0: hey, they are hearing I'm not good enough. I'm not going to be able to make this play. You're like, what in the world? How can that be true? And that's a real thing.
1: And I worked with their wives. The self-talk that they would share was so surprising because it was, I'm ugly, I'm stupid. And their lives showed everything but that.
0: And the truth is, and we know this, how we think is how we live. Mm. Belief, you know me as a preacher, belief dictates behavior. So whatever I'm believing about myself is going to dictate the way I live. And the reason we're bringing this up, we've got Jamie Grace back in the studio with us. Jamie, first of all, welcome back.
2: Hello, it's good to be back.
0: What are you thinking as we're talking about this?
2: Oh, this is so great. At the very, very beginning, I was like, guys, I'm right here. Well, you can stop flirting. This is really weird. Super cute, but I shouldn't be here. But yeah, all of that resonates with me. You know, even when you were asking that initial question, I oftentimes like pre-flirt with my husband in my head because well when I try to flirt out loud I'm not always very successful so I'll like practice my flirts in my head
1: maybe I should try that.
2: It still doesn't work.
0: Practice your flirts,
1: but you're good in your head, aren't you?
2: To me, I'm like, oh, that's going to do it. And then I'll say it out loud and he's like, babe. I think he's used to it at this point, but I'm so awkward. Like, there's like families listening, so I won't give any examples, but I'm just awkward.
0: Well, I mean, I'd love to know what goes on in your head because you're very successful in terms of like being a pro athlete. You've reached that in the singer-song world.
1: Yeah, Jamie's a two-time Grammy-nominated singer, songwriter.
0: And a Dove Award winner for New Artist in 2012, am I right?
2: Yeah, that was spot on.
0: Yeah. And I went on and learned all your songs. I'm going to sing them.
1: You really are successful. I mean, as the world looks at you, they would think, oh, she's made it. And you've written a book called Finding Quiet.
2: Yeah.
1: My Journey to Peace in an Anxious World.
0: But in the book, you start talking about
2: those daily self-talk. Thoughts. And I still have them.
0: Really?
2: I still have,
0: what's it sound like?
2: Very similar to yours. I mean, I'm a first-time mom. And especially that postpartum season, that 6 to 12 months, you need to lose weight. Like, you're not successful. Like, you're not doing a good job. Like, it's constant and it's frustrating. I've done a lot of work, just like personally in therapy, church, small groups, pastor, like me and my pastor and stuff like that. And so a lot of times what now will start to happen is like a lot of pep talk, you know what I mean? And,
1: yeah.
2: and I'm proud of that. So, you know, a lot of times I'll have this kind of like in my head, like, you're so dumb. Like that song is terrible that you wrote, but I'll catch myself and kind of like immediately start to be like, but the song you wrote last week wasn't that bad. And you did a good job. And you know what else you did? You swept. Maybe it was 2 weeks ago, but guess what? You did it. And you cooked dinner and it was awesome. And your husband liked it. You guys probably gonna kiss later. So I've definitely like done a lot of like conscious work to like try to override a lot of those negative thoughts. And a lot of times I'll do it out loud as well. From like a spiritual standpoint and stuff like that with scriptures and things like that.
1: It's a journey and it takes a lot of work.
2: Yeah. So when I catch myself doing that, like mentally, like, oh, like you're this, you're that, I'll start walking through the house. Like you are a child of God. Like you are a daughter of the Most High King. Like some people might think this is cheesy, but like, I mean this genuinely. Sometimes I'll quote like my lyrics out loud and not in a way of like I wrote it, not like that, but because everything I've written is genuinely something that the Lord gave to me in a moment of desperation.
1: Give us some lyrics like that you would say.
2: Yeah. So I have a song called Daughter of the King and it says, the maker of skies and the maker of seas, the maker of every beautiful thing, he made you. And the first time I ever said something like that, it was during a show and there was a girl in the middle of the crowd that was, later I processed, but was kind of the outsider in like the young adult group that she was in. And I just like stopped in the middle of my set and the Lord just told me to tell her like, the maker of skies and the maker of seas, like he made your face. So my lyrics aren't necessarily something where it's like, ooh, I got to write something catchy. You know, they really do come from moments of like the Lord really speaking to me. Scripture is obviously way more powerful than anything I could come up with. So I'll just start reading Proverbs out loud. Right now I have a proverb up on my bathroom mirror and I'll, if something else, something from Psalms or Galatians or Habakkuk or whatever it is speaks to me in a couple of weeks, I'll put that up there too and just try to speak out loud, like the words of truth, speak out loud the words of wisdom because it can be so much more powerful than whatever is happening in my head, and can kind of just help get me into a habit of hearing those things and saying those things instead. So,
0: Yeah, and I think even the song, a very poppy song, and I'm guessing this one was one of your Grammy nominations, I Love the Way You Hold Me.
2: Yeah.
0: Mm-hmm. As poppy as that is, that lyric is in some way very profound. Mm. I mean, it's said over and over in the song and Toby Mac, the whole thing. But then when you think through what you're singing and you know that kids are singing this, you thought, a lot of times I don't believe he's holding me right now. I'm saying it in a song, but I don't believe the thing I'm going through.
1: Yeah.
0: He's
1: you're saying
0: got
1: God
0: me.
1: Is- God has
0: God
1: me.
0: Is holding me. I love mm-hmm. the way you hold me. And so often we're like, I don't know if you are right now.
2: Because
0: the self-talk is, I'm alone.
2: Right.
0: I'm struggling on my own. And that lyric, simple lyric is like, no, you're not.
2: Anybody that knows me knows that, like, I have, it's not an obsession because that's not a very healthy word, but my big sister is my literal hero. I love her so much. And we got, for her senior year in college, I was at the same college, and we got an off-campus apartment. So I know we're really cool. It was a Bible college, so that kind of stuff.
1: And you were
2: like,
1: young.
2: What?
1: How old were you?
2: We were 16 when we started college. So she was 20 in her senior year, and I was like 17, 18.
0: Mm-hmm. And wait. Why are you starting college at 16?
2: She's smarter than I am. I don't like to take too much credit for my intelligence, even though I do think maybe I'm smart sometimes. But the thing is, when you're the oldest one, I think you're the smartest. She started reading at 3. My mom is just an amazing educator. And so she had Morgan reading at 3. And I was younger, so I was just like doing whatever she was doing. So yes, okay, I think I'm a little bit smart, but I credit a lot to my mom and my sister because I just showed up and they were already doing the work. I was just like, I might as well help them read stuff. My sister actually graduated high school at 14 or 13, but my mom wasn't ready for her to go to college. So she just made up a bunch of extra work for her to do for a couple years until she was ready to go to college. But we were like living in this off-campus apartment and we were supposed to do that until I was done with college. Like, that was going to be our thing. So I was going to live in this cool apartment for 3 years.
1: And let me add, let's go back a little bit for the people, maybe for our listeners that maybe missed our first episode, which go back and listen. You were given a diagnosis at age 11, and share a little bit just as a reminder.
2: So I had already been, you know, given this diagnosis of Tourette syndrome, which is a movement disorder, a tic disorder, as well as anxiety, generalized anxiety disorder, which is just a quick synopsis. Imagine everyday worry times 20, but basically because of neurological stuff. And then obsessive compulsive disorder and attention deficit hyperactivity disorder, which is OCD and ADHD. And so I had all of that that I was dealing with on a daily basis.
1: And so that's why I wanted our listeners to know, like, so now you're in college.
2: Yeah. The main stipulation for college was that I went where my sister went. I wasn't as far along mental health wise as I maybe thought I was going to be to go out of state, which was what I wanted to do. But it's okay because we both graduated from a school called Point University in the Southeast. And we really loved it. And I loved getting to be near her. So that was a huge blessing. But then my sister went off and did the very stereotypical pastor's daughter Bible college thing and got herself a suitor. she gets so mad when I say that word. But she started dating someone who's now her husband. Super
1: how
2: cute,
1: could she
2: whatever.
1: Do that to you?
2: I know. So here I am in this apartment that I'm supposed to be watching Cheetah Girls with my sister every night. Eating pizza, and they're sitting on the couch like she started watching like superhero movies all of a sudden, and she's like, you know, I guess they're like Christian dating, so like I'm still in the house. I'm like, this is just dumb. Like, be your own accountability. I need to go. I was miserable. Anyways, that's how I wrote Hold Me, because I was just like, this is stupid. Like,
1: that's when you wrote Hold Me.
2: All of my songs that sound like I'm in a good mood, I was crying. All of them.
0: Really?
2: I was crying my eyes out when I wrote Hold Me. I was sitting in my room all by myself, just like, I'm going to be single forever. Like, no one's holding me.
1: I didn't know that about that song, because it's so filled with joy, and yet you were saying no.
2: Yeah.
0: Well, here's the other thing that I find interesting, what you just said.
2: Yeah.
0: Is you do I think it's your second chapter, you call it The Noise of Feelings.
2: Yeah.
0: And it's almost how you stifle and hold feelings in. And when I read that, I'm like, oh boy, I do the same thing.
2: Yeah.
0: I don't like them, and I cry at movies. I don't cry in life.
2: Yeah.
0: So, but you just shared how you express your feelings. Talk about that.
2: Well, I really do have a love-hate relationship with feelings. I do love to feel feels. You know, I love, especially when it comes to music, it's such a safe space for me to feel, whether I'm listening to a heavily emotive song or I'm playing a very emotional song, writing something, you know, very personal. I really do enjoy that. But it can oftentimes be difficult around other humans for me to go there emotionally. With my family, sometimes my mom is so sweet and she's like, oh, you know, when I'm with your daughter, it reminds me of when you, and I'm like, no, mom, nachos, you know, like I just can't do it.
0: Did you say nachos?
2: Yeah, I just talk about food, just change subject. Our wedding, I laughed through the entire ceremony. I mean, and not like dissing our wedding. It was just, I just thought it was funny that I was like, this is hilarious that I tricked this really hot guy into marrying me. So I was just laughing the whole time. But then I cried later. I was like, I don't want all these people to see me cry. Like, it's just, it's so weird. I've always had a really just challenging back and forth relationship with feelings. But as I get older, I've just tried to become more and more intentional with choosing to feel and choosing to be okay with feeling. The Lord is not mad at me because of my feelings. The Lord is not upset with me for having feelings, you know? And I think for so long, I just wanted, well, I still feel this way sometimes, but I just want everybody to be happy. I just want everybody to be okay. And so I never wanted my feelings to interrupt that. I'm always just trying to be conscious of just like, okay, like I'm dealing with this medical diagnosis. Like it's, again, it's a journey. Like I still deal with really bad days of like Tourette stuff or anxiety stuff. And so I'm just, even when I'm having those days, I'm constantly thinking like, is my husband okay? Like if I feel too much, then I can't be conscious if he's okay. And if I feel too much, then I'm not looking out for my daughter. When reality is that the Lord has given me a spouse for, like, that's a part of marriage, is me being able to be open about how I'm feeling and the challenges that I'm facing and vice versa. And the reality of parenthood and motherhood is that she needs to see me cry. Like, she needs to know that mommy gets sad sometimes and, like, mommy's working through it and it's going to get better, you know. But just the my own relationship with feelings kind of gets in the way of that sometimes and kind of just causes me to shut down a little bit and just only practice feelings when songs are on.
3: I think that that's pretty big. And Dave, I'm looking at you like you can relate to that because you have run from your feelings in the past a lot.
0: Yeah, I think I didn't know it for decades, but it was a defense mechanism to protect myself. And I can remember, you know, being the father and the pastor doing my son's weddings. And I can remember standing in the chapel looking at my son and his, you know, new bride and feeling like, I can't feel. I should feel this moment. And part of me is like, well, I have a job to do. I have to officiate the wedding. But I think I was afraid. And I know this in from Anne in our marriage. She wants.
3: Oh, yeah. I want you to feel.
0: Because I think in some ways you're not fully present when we guard our feelings. And so when I was reading your book, even about finding quiet and finding peace, sometimes we're afraid to step into those feelings and we never get to the other side, which is peace.
2: Yeah.
0: If we're willing to go there, it may be scary, maybe uncomfortable, but it's like, anyway, for me, I feel like, man, I want to make the last 30 years of my life feeling years, you know, in a sense where I want to cry in life, not just in a movie theater. And part of that's like, I got to be willing to go into it.
3: At Family Life, we get to hear stories from couples and families whose lives have been changed through what God is doing through Family Life. And that is incredible for us to get to hear. Sometimes it begins at one of our marriage events. 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
1: One of the things you say in your book is, I started to realize that it wasn't my purpose to bring people joy. A lot of us, I think, especially as a mom, I could feel that. Yep. I do feel that.
2: Yeah.
1: For my kids, for my friends, like, oh, I want to bring them joy. And you say, instead, it was my purpose to live a life full of joy in hopes of directing people to see the source.
2: Yeah. Every few months I go through this. I mean, this is a little bit of my personality. This is a little bit of my, you know, anxiety as a human. This is a little bit of my anxiety disorder. But every few months I go through like a, I need to fix the world phase. I've gotten to the point now I can talk myself out of it within a day now. So that's a huge step, because the first time I tried to fix the world, I was about 7 and it took me months to realize I'm doing too much. But I will literally, like, I'll see like brokenness in the world, and it starts from genuine pain that I feel, right? And what I don't do is feel the feelings and go to Jesus, which is what I should do. Mm. I mean, that's the first thing I should do. What I instead do, I'm like, oh God, you feel sad about what's happening in the foster care system, what's happening with poverty, racism, injustice, like all these things. Okay, Lord, you know what we're going to do? We're going to fix this. Okay, Jesus, you sit up on your throne. I'm going to get on my phone. I'm going to come up with a PDF. I'm going to file for a nonprofit, 7 nonprofits, actually 15 nonprofits. I need 33 interns, actually 34 interns. They need to be paid. I need a grant. Who can give me a grant? Like, and then I'm just like, I'm trying to fix it all, you know?
1: Wait, I just have to say, restate this. You just sit on your throne while I get on my phone.
2: I don't think I've ever said that out loud, and I'm a little embarrassed that... But it's so real. It's so real. I have to remind myself that, like, I'm not called to be all things to all people.
1: Yeah.
2: You know, I think a lot of times, and this is not to be received as like a big theological unraveling or anything, but I think a lot of times as believers, we get caught up in words like purpose and calling, especially young adults, that they ask, like, what am I supposed to do? Like, what college am I supposed to go to? I don't want to make the wrong choice. What career? I don't want to do the wrong job. I don't want to marry the wrong person. How do you know the one? You know, this kind of grand scale of what is my purpose and what is my calling. And sometimes it's like, I want, the Lord's like, I want you to wake up tomorrow and extend grace to everyone you see.
1: Mm.
2: That's your purpose for today, you know? And just choosing to be more present has allowed me to do that. Even, you know, like what you were saying a minute ago about, you know, your son's wedding, and like, I'm just trying to do the job and, you know, just not feel the feels. I'm just trying to complete the task at hand. You know, I dealt with a lot of that getting famous at 17, you know, with my music. My job was to make everybody happy. And if I stopped making people happy, I'm not relevant anymore. I'm not famous anymore. And then I'm seen as a failure. Mm. If I stop playing 200-300 shows a year, well, people see you as not successful, you know? And so that was one of the main things in my life that really took a hit at my mental health and really took a hit at my feelings. I was so much better at feelings before I was famous. Like, I had such a healthier relationship with feelings before I realized that feelings could easily become a currency, and that it was just my job to keep all the feelings as high and happy as possible at whatever expense to myself. And that's what happens, whether you're a mom or an artist or a dad at a wedding, a pastor at a wedding, when you're so caught up with, like, let me just monitor everybody else's feelings and create and serve joy on a platter as though it's mine to give, you know, when we're constantly doing that, then we're completely neglecting ourselves. Mm. We've completely avoided every aspect of like, who God calls us to be and what that purpose looks like. Hmm. I mean, that's really where the book started for me, was realizing that by trying to make everybody so happy, by literally being one of two of the main musical resources for most Christian families in America for like 4 years that had, you know, young girls, by like kind of just stepping into that role of like being it, I was completely neglecting who God made me to be. Mm-hmm. And I was completely neglecting any kind of feeling. I was just doing the job. And there was no connection to my own feelings and my own needs. And finding quiet became a literal thing. I walked away from all of it and just sat in a quiet house and healed for a long time.
3: But I think that that's important. Like what you just said, like I just sat in the house and healed.
2: Yeah.
3: I think men like are like this, but women, maybe it's a different way. We're fixing, we're helping, we're taking care of so many people that a lot of times it feels selfish to focus on our own mental health.
2: Yeah.
3: And I talk to a lot of moms and women who are really struggling with that. And so, Jamie, I think it's really wise to say it's not selfish. Like, you need to plug into Jesus.
2: Yeah.
3: I think that you're saying that therapy has really helped, and that can be a great thing. And also to have some other people, you, your best friend's your sister.
2: Yeah.
3: Have your mom. So you have some other women around you speaking life and really walking you through some of those things.
2: Yeah.
3: Those things are good. But to go to Jesus too, and he says, come to me, all you who are weary.
2: Yeah.
3: I think that's the first place to go.
2: Yeah.
3: And he'll give us wisdom.

0: Well, man, that was so fun just to be with Jamie Grace these last 2 days. And again, her book is called Finding Quiet, My Journey to Peace in an Anxious World. 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You know, fall is when small groups start back up.
1: No, fall is when football starts.
0: Well, small groups start back up too. And if you're a group leader, you've been thinking about pulling some couples together for a marriage or family study. I hope you're thinking that. And this really is the best time of year to grab materials.
1: Yeah, I mean, you can get them right now through the end of August at Family Life. 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And there's no discount code needed. You just go there. You can pick from like the Art of Marriage or the Art of Parenting or Vertical Marriage. They're all video studies. And the workbooks are included. And I'm telling you what, you want to be a part of a group. It's phenomenal to watch God work in your family room. And it's so easy. It's plug and play.
0: Yeah. And I feel like we've done almost all of these studies. You guys, they're so good. And it's hard thinking, like, what can we do this year? We have the answer for you, and it's on sale.
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2: Do not be satisfied with anything less than all God's powerful grace is able to produce in you and through you as a follower of Jesus. 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
6: This is Hope with God. I'm Andrew Palau. In the Bible, Deborah was a powerful woman appointed by God. She was appointed to be a leader and a judge over Israel. She faced dangerous enemies and uncertain times, yet she stood strong. Why? Because she trusted God. Through her courage, her voice, through her obedience, God brought hope and victory to his people. God often calls ordinary people to do extraordinary things. Your voice, your life, it matters. And the same God who gave Deborah courage wants to meet with you today and give you courage. He wants to walk with you through it all and guide your life and show you that he does care. Do you want to get to know him and discover his plans for your life? You can begin this way. Say, God, I want to know you. Reveal yourself to me. Show me your love and guide me in the right path, and I will follow you and serve you. Amen. Always remember, there is hope with God.
0: I really love cleaning. Isn't that weird?
1: I love that you love cleaning. But it's awesome.
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0: My mom would clean the house, and she was the happiest person. Whenever she would work, she was in the best mood, and I loved being with her. I felt like this is such a joy to work hard, to have fun. She'd sing, and that rubbed off on me. I love to work.
1: And I'm telling you, I'm not kidding. It's awesome. We were cleaning the front yard yesterday, and I was in agony because I hate it. And you're over there singing and hopping around, and it is a blast to work hard with you because you make it fun. And you taught our kids to do the same thing.
0: It's a gift from God to be able to work hard. And we can do it with a good attitude when we trust Him.
1: So show your kids today the joy and pleasure of working hard, even if you don't like it.
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10: 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What does Jesus Christ do? He places himself into the hands of wicked men who will kill him. Going knowingly and willingly to his death in this manner, what can it mean? Either Jesus Christ is insane, or he is doing something of profound wisdom and very great worth.
2: You're listening to Encounter the Truth with Jonathan Griffiths. And Jonathan, we're picking up a message that we began last time looking at Jesus. The message is called The Son of Humble Authority. And we see his humility in what we just heard you describing right there. And we know he's not insane. So what is this profound thing of great worth that you're talking about today?
3: Well, the thing of very great worth, the thing of profound worth is, of course, the redemption of humanity through his death on the cross. I mean, it's an extraordinary thing that the Son of God, the Lord of heavenly glory, would come down and be willing to subject himself to such cruelty, such humiliation, and ultimately such suffering at the hands of the people he created. And as we observe Jesus going through this and allowing these things to take place, we have to ask, why would he do that? And the answer is that there is a very, very great purpose underlying all these things. There is a wonderful outcome that Jesus knows stands at the end of all this, and it's nothing less than redemption. And it's the most wonderful story that anyone's ever heard. It's the most wonderful thing that's ever happened.
2: Well, we're going to continue to look at this today from the book of Matthew. We're in chapter 17 in a message called The Son of Humble Authority. Here is Jonathan.
3: You'll notice here that we have a kind of side drama going on with the disciples. You'll have seen that. They have failed to help the boy themselves. And Jesus does have a rebuke for them within this. He lumps them with the faithless and twisted generation, verse 17. When Jesus succeeds in calling out the demon, the disciples sort of ask, you know, what's up? Why did we fail? Verse 19, then the disciples came to Jesus privately and said, why could we not cast it out? He said to them, because of your little faith. For truly I say to you, if you have faith like a grain of mustard seed, you will say to this mountain, move from here to there, and it'll move, and nothing will be impossible for you. Now, I think the section looks a little bit perplexing at first glance. You know, is Jesus saying that we should just be able to name it and claim it? Is that what he's saying here? If we have faith for anything that we might want, God will just do it for us, no matter how outrageous or outlandish. You know, move a mountain here, make a fortune for me there, pray away all my problems and all my ailments here, there, and everywhere. Nothing will stand in my way. Is that the meaning of these words? Well, no. Sorry to disappoint.
10: This looks perplexing until we remember and recognize that Jesus is chastising the disciples for not having the faith specifically to do what he has commissioned them to do. When Jesus commissioned the 12 and sent them out on mission back in chapter 10 of Matthew's gospel, here is what he said to them, Matthew 10 and verse 8. He said, "Heal the sick, raise the dead, cleanse the lepers, cast out demons." Those were their marching orders. Jesus commissioned the disciples very specifically to engage in this ministry at this time. And while Jesus was up the mountain, the disciples were meant to be down at the bottom of the mountain, engaging in ministry on his behalf in his strength. But while they were doing that, they were not actually able to do the specific thing he had commissioned them to do. And the problem, he says, is a lack of faith. Faith is the issue. So the call here is not to have faith for anything that we might want, just believe in God is going to do it for you. No, the call is to have faith for the specific things that God has given us by his word to do, the specific acts of obedience that he has called his people to. That is very, very important to see here. And it's important to reckon with their lack of faith within this. Clearly, there is spiritual power available for the casting out of this demon. Clearly, Jesus is strong enough to do it. Clearly, he was able to empower his servants to do this on his behalf. But they don't approach the situation in a posture of faith in Jesus. We can only imagine that they went into it with either two postures. One is a posture of absolute doubt. You know, we look at the situation, it's very, very messy. Obviously a powerful demon here doing a lot of damage. We're not sure if the Lord is going to come through for this one. Or worse, and this is the alternative, they approached it in a posture actually of self-reliance. Oh, messy situation, we got this one, leave it to us. Either way, they weren't trusting the Lord and his power to do what they'd been instructed to do. And they failed. They fell flat on their faces. And I think there's a great lesson here for us within this. The Lord calls us, each one of us, to follow him, to pursue holiness, to make disciples of all nations. He calls us very specifically in recent verses to deny ourselves and take up our cross and follow him. Those are some very, very specific instructions concerning the nature of the Christian life. Some specific calls on our lives if we are to follow Jesus Christ. And we may look upon those things and the challenge of those things, and we might feel daunted by them. Holiness, that's too hard for me. Evangelism, far too scary. Self-denial, simply impossible. And we may think to ourselves as we hear the call of Jesus Christ upon our lives, we may think the Lord cannot make this happen in my life. And it's a lack of faith. Or worse, we may look on the challenge of the word of Jesus Christ and think, yeah, holiness, evangelism, self-denial, I've got this, I'll be fine. And if that's our attitude, we are sunk before we've set sail, before we've left the harbor. We are finished before we've begun because the flesh is so weak and we're so self-deceived. Now, again, think context. It is no mistake that this incident takes place right after the mountaintop. These disciples who stayed at the bottom, they need to learn the lesson of the transfiguration. They need to learn that Jesus truly is the Son of the Father above, the one to whom has been given all authority, the powerful one whom they must trust. But while Jesus was at the top of the mountain being shown in his glory, these disciples were at the bottom of the mountain failing to trust his power. How does Jesus exercise his great power and authority when he comes down from the mountain? Well, first, by showing mercy to the suffering. Next, the Son, he exercises his authority by submitting himself to the cross. Verse 22, notice it with me. As they were gathering in Galilee, Jesus said to them, "The Son of Man is about to be delivered into the hands of men, and they will kill him, and he will be raised on the third day." And they were greatly distressed. Now, it would be one thing if these words were merely prophetic, a foretelling of what was going to take place. Jesus simply saying, "Look, I know what's going to happen next." But we need to remember that these words are being spoken in the shadow of the Mount of Transfiguration. Jesus is the divine Son. He is the glorious one. No, he has the power over these events. He has divine power. And so when he says that he is going to be delivered into the hands of men, he is saying that he has decided that he will be delivered into the hands of men. He has chosen to submit himself to their cruelty and abuse. The divine Prince of Heaven is placing himself into the hands of wicked people. He will allow them to kill him, knowing all the while that he would rise.
3: Now, I wonder if you've ever considered what you might do if you had all the capacity in the world to do anything you wanted to do. If money was no object, if power was no problem, what would you do? If you were one of the richest people in the world, would you choose to buy something, perhaps? Would you do what Elon Musk did and buy a social media giant? Perhaps not. Would you do what Henry Ford did in his day and buy a vast swath of pristine rainforest in which to create your ideal world? I don't know if you are aware that he did that. It's an interesting side plot in the great story of Ford Motors. Henry Ford had quite a fixed social vision for society, what an ideal society ought to look like. And with that vision fixed in his mind, he purchased a chunk of rainforest in Brazil, named it Fordlandia, of course, what else would you call it, and set to work building his utopia, which ended up coming to nothing in the end. Virtually unlimited resources, great power, what would you do? Unlimited resources, unlimited power, the divine glory of the mountaintop, the commendation of the Father, what does Jesus Christ do? Well, I'll tell you, he places himself into the hands of wicked men who will kill him. Now, powerful people can do some very, very crazy things. Fordlandia was an ill-fated exercise. Other titans have made some bizarre moves in their time. Going knowingly and willingly to his death in this manner, what can it mean? Either Jesus Christ is insane, or he is doing something of profound wisdom and very great worth. It's interesting here that Jesus refers to himself as the Son of Man in verse 22. I don't know if that stood out to you in any way. The Son of Man is about to be delivered into the hands of men. This is actually Jesus' favored way of referring to himself in the Gospels, and it's quite an interesting title to use, the Son of Man. It certainly emphasizes his humanity in the incarnation. That's the most basic thing we can say about the name. But if we are attuned to the heritage of the Old Testament and the world of the Old Testament, it comes out into greater relief, and we see a richer layer, I think, of meaning. Perhaps most significant in terms of background is the great vision of Daniel chapter 7. And the hope-filled prospect of a ruler who will bring order to a dark and often chaotic world. This is one of the most remarkable chapters, actually, of the whole Bible. You don't necessarily need to turn there now, but let me just remind you, if I could, of the vision of Daniel 7. This is Daniel 7 and verse 13. Daniel says, as he reports on this, "I saw in the night visions, and behold, with the clouds of heaven, there came one like a son of man. And he came to the Ancient of Days and was presented before him. And to him was given dominion and glory and a kingdom that all peoples, nations, and languages should serve him. His dominion is an everlasting dominion which shall not pass away, and his kingdom the one that shall not be destroyed. With the clouds of heaven, there came one like a son of man." Now, Jesus has just been in the clouds of heaven, as it were, on the Mount of Transfiguration, in a moment that resonated very, very powerfully with this vision, not its final fulfillment, of course, but as a very powerful preview of what is to take place. And in calling himself the Son of Man, Jesus is pointing both to his humble humanity and to his coming glory, to his supreme authority as the appointed ruler of all things. But this Son of Man, we discover, will suffer before he reigns. He will die before he rises. He will go to a cross before he returns in glory. This is how the Prince of Heaven, the Son of the Father above, this is how he uses his great power and his great authority. He descends from the Mount of Transfiguration and immediately begins his journey to the cross. Now, why would he do this? What is his strategy? Well, it's the heart of the gospel message, isn't it? Jesus looks upon a humanity ruined by sin. He looks upon a young boy oppressed by demons, a father in the agony of heartbreak for his child. And within this, he sees a microcosm of a suffering world. And he knows that the only solution, the only defeat for Satan, the only cleansing for sin, the only reconciliation with the Father would come through his death in the place of sinners. And so he marshals the power and the authority and the resources that are his as Son of the Father above, as the glorious one of heaven, and he places his life in the hands of wicked men who oppose him.
10: that he might die the death that is needed for the salvation of a lost and suffering world. He dies the death that is needed for the salvation of a lost and a suffering people, people like you, people like me. And he does so in order that we might respond to him in repentance and faith, that we might receive the salvation he gives. I wonder, have you done that? Have you done that yourself?
11: 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You realize that you've not received the salvation that Jesus Christ offers to you. 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I hope you'll contact us here at Encounter the Truth. We have staff who would love to talk with you, answer questions, to pray with you, to introduce you to Jesus. You can reach us by calling us at 1-833-998-7884. That's 833-99-TRUTH. Or you can also contact us through the website, encounterthetruth.org. Well, if you joined us a little bit late, we're in the book of Matthew, chapter 17, looking at verses 14 to 27 today. Let's continue the message. Again, here is Jonathan.
10: The Son, he exercises his authority by submitting himself to the cross. Next and finally, the Son, he exercises his authority by seeking to avoid offense. Jesus and the disciples now travel on to Capernaum, verse 24. When they get there, as often happens in their travels, they are confronted by a disgruntled member of the religious establishment, the person charged with collecting a religious tax, a tax for temple and priest alike, the 2 drachma tax. This person comes up to Peter and asks, "Does your teacher not pay the tax?" Peter says, "Well, yes, he does." And this exchange, it prompts a teaching moment from Jesus, verse 25. "What do you think, Simon? From whom do kings of the earth take toll or tax? From their sons or others?" And when he said from others, Jesus said to him, "Then the sons are free." Remember that the tax in question here, the 2 drachma tax, it is a specifically religious tax. It is not levied by the state, by the Romans, but rather by the religious authorities. This is a religious levy for the temple. Now, that's just important for us to file away, because we don't want to mishear Jesus as saying that Christians are free not to pay taxes to the state. Much as we would love to take that as the main point from the sermon and walk home today, canceling our tax filing for next year and this kind of thing, we don't take this verse and kind of note it at the bottom of our correspondence with the Canada Revenue Agency or the IRS or whatever as our explanation as to why we as religious people won't be needing to pay income tax this year. Sorry to disappoint. No, this is a specific religious tax for the temple. Remember again, Jesus has met with his Father on the Mount of Transfiguration. He's been declared by the Father to be the beloved Son. And so the point here is that as beloved Son of the Father, he is free from obligation to pay temple dues, religious taxes. He's part of the divine family. The Godhead, the Father, does not tax the Son. He doesn't need to pay. This is all still happening within the memory of the Transfiguration. We're coming to terms with the realities we've encountered on the mountaintop. Jesus is the divine Son. He doesn't pay taxes linked to his Father's house. But the question has been raised, and it's a sensitive issue. Rabbis and priests are exempt from this tax. Other religious groups don't like this tax. People are watching. People are listening. Now, it is another potential opportunity for leaders to take offense at Jesus Christ. What's he going to do? What will be his disposition? What will be his approach? I think that what happens next year is absolutely fascinating and deeply revealing of the character of Jesus Christ. Just notice it with me, verse 27. "However, not to give offense to them," Jesus says, "go to the sea, cast a hook, and take the first fish that comes up, and when

hypocrisy. He is more than willing to do that when it's necessary, no question. But here's the thing, he has no interest in causing offense for offense's sake. He has no interest in causing offense just to prove a point, just to assert his authority, to make clear his personal importance. He's going to make it clear in due course that the whole temple system actually has had its day. He will make it clear that a fundamental shift has come with his arrival, but he sees no need evidently to cause a stir when perhaps the time is not right. Now, the humility and graciousness of Jesus within all this is made all the more striking by the means that he employs to pay this tax. He sends Peter to the seaside, tells him, hey, go fishing, okay. And he insists that the first fish he catches will be the one fish in the sea with a coin in its mouth sufficient to pay the tax. And the point here, I think, cannot be missed. Jesus Christ, he is sovereign over all the world. He is the Lord of lords. By the very miraculous means that he employs to pay this temple tax, he actually proves once and for all that he does not need to pay the temple tax. This is God himself, and surely God does not pay the temple tax. But such is the humility and the graciousness of Jesus Christ that he performs a miracle in order to pay a levy that he is more than entitled not to pay. He pays it for himself, and then he covers the cost for his disciple too. And he does all this to avoid causing offense. It's extraordinary. It strikes me that far too many Christians seem to go out of their way to cause unnecessary offense. And it seems to me that far too many Christians claim to do so in the name of Christ or for the sake of Christ. Now, don't get me wrong here. The gospel is offensive to the sinful heart and to the worldly ear. There is plenty about you and plenty about me that will be offensive and unavoidably so if we belong to Jesus Christ. But here's my fear. My fear is that some of us will add unnecessarily to the offense of the gospel and will occasionally do so with unusual energy and zeal. You know, we can do it by kind of standing on our rights or by standing on what we imagine to be our rights. We can insist upon being recognized or granted special consideration for religious scruples. We can insist that rules that apply to others don't apply to us because our faith in some way gives us a pass. We can be sometimes difficult and obstinate if we're not very careful. But how important it is to learn from the Master that there is something commendable and God-honoring about taking steps, about making an effort, about standing back from our rights and doing what is needed to avoid causing unnecessary offense. Now, this is an area, it takes great wisdom and it takes great discernment. Notice that no principle was sacrificed here by Jesus, no sin committed to avoid the offense. It was simply a matter of Jesus refraining from standing upon rights that were his. It was simply a matter of submitting to custom and to the authorities that were in place and doing so to avoid a scandal, that's the force of the language here actually, and a distraction to the work of the gospel. So let's ask the question, where might you and I be causing unnecessary offense? Often we can do so actually out of a sense of pride. Pride will drive us. And it's so interesting that that's precisely where Matthew goes next. And it's what Jesus will tackle next. In the very next verse at the start of chapter 18, we will find the disciples discussing the question of who is greatest in the kingdom of heaven. And we imagine that they might well be hoping that, you know, in the list of greatness, their name might appear pretty high up, you know, apostles, disciples of Jesus Christ, early in the gate, all the rest. But Jesus, who is actually greatest within the kingdom, has shown gracious humility in this profoundly revealing moment. And I think as we look upon him, we can only see how foolish is our pride. And we can only say with reverence and with awe, what a savior is he. What a gracious Lord. What a humble ruler who exercises his authority in such a way as this, showing mercy to the suffering, submitting himself even to the cross of shame, seeking in humble
graciousness.

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1: 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And Jonathan, what's this book about?
0: Well, this is a book about walking through trial while trusting in the Lord. It's grounded in Psalm 22, where the psalmist expresses that agony of facing real trial. But it points us at the same time to the Lord Jesus Christ, who entered into suffering for us and in our place at the cross of Calvary.
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2: 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Dr. David Jeremiah on the way on Turning Point in 4 minutes again. 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
7: In the book of Romans and chapter 6, the Apostle Paul says, "We have died with Christ." Now, what does that mean? Well, certain things were once true of you. You were under the reign of sin, you were alienated from God, and you were powerless to do anything about it. But the person of whom these things were true has ceased to exist. God has made you a new creation in Christ. You are no longer under the reign of sin. You've been reconciled to God and God's Spirit lives in you. So do not let sin reign in your body to make you obey its passions. Present yourself to God as one who has been brought from death to life.
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16: Would you believe the book of Proverbs will teach you how to manage your resources? It will help you make good decisions about the blessings that God has given to you and how you utilize them for the right reason in the right way. I hope that you will stay tuned for these principles as we open them up today and tomorrow and talk about prosperity. Hey, before we get into the lesson today, I want to just take a moment and invite you to come and visit us if you're in the area. If you come to the West Coast, you should come to San Diego. In a little village not too far from San Diego, just on the outside circumference of the circle, is a place called El Cajon. And there in that city, we minister every week. And we have people that come to see us and visit us from all over the world. And we would love to have you. When you have the opportunity, I hope you will come. And be sure and let us know that you're there and where you're from. And it's such a wonderful thing to meet you. And some of you will be traveling here for vacation. Don't forget to make your visit to Shadow Mountain one of the stops along the way. And we'll look forward to seeing you. Here is part one of Proverbs about wealth and prosperity.
17: In the movie Wall Street, starring Michael Douglas, there is a speech that is taken from real life. The speech goes like this. Greed is good. Greed is right. Greed works. Greed cuts through and captures the essence of the evolutionary spirit. Greed in all its forms, greed for life, greed for money, greed for love, greed for knowledge, has marked the upward surge of mankind, and greed, you mark my word, will save the USA. End of quotes. Now, this speech was incorporated into the movie, but it came from an actual speech by a man named Ivan Bosky, the investment banker who was arrested in the 1980s for insider trading. After his arrest and his imprisonment, Barbara Walters interviewed his wife. And in that interview, this broken woman began to share what her husband had done. She said he would use friends, he would use his family, he would use work associates. She even confessed through tears that he used me to get anything that he wanted. He was a man whose life was controlled by greed and by a desire for prosperity. And when he was arrested, he began to turn evidence on all of his associates in order that he might get a lighter sentence, not caring at all what would happen to his so-called friends. How many of you know that the desire for riches can be deadly? If you go through the Bible, you will discover in the Old Testament that Gehazi, Elisha's servant, was struck with Naaman's leprosy because he could not pass up a reward. And in the New Testament, Ananias dropped dead because of a desire for money that caused him to lie. The rich young ruler couldn't enter the kingdom of God because of his desire to be rich. And the rich man who feasted sumptuously and neglected Lazarus was tormented in Hades because he could not give up his wealth. And in the New Testament, Paul warns us that if we are not careful, our desire for wealth can be destructive. In writing to Timothy in 1 Timothy 6:9, we read these words, "But those who desire to be rich fall into temptation and a snare and into many foolish and harmful lusts which drown men in destruction and perdition." Now, he didn't say that those who are rich drowned in perdition. He said those who desire, those who lust after it as if it were the only game in town, those are the people who can be destroyed by it. And probably all of us here have illustrations that we can name of people who were good people who got off on this track of lusting after wealth, and in the process their own lives were destroyed and devastated, and their families were ruined, and everything that was good about them before this started was disannulled. Few things are so much at the mercy of life's fluctuations as money. And in a society which is governed by investments and profit and loss and interest dividends, it is inevitable that some will get caught in the web of greed. What can money do for you? Its road is full of mirages, bright and enticing gleams of water which vanish as soon as you draw near. One after another, the alluring pools turn out to be hot, glowing sand. The conditions into which riches lead you only intensify your thirst for more, and you can never have enough. Somebody said that millionaires who laugh heartily are rare. And what are they doing if they are not laughing? They are carrying burdens which crush all of the laughter out of them. They are carrying the very thing which promised to carry them. And the book of Proverbs makes numerous references to wealth and riches and poverty. In fact, there are at least two proverbs that speak pointedly to the issue of greed and the lust for money. Proverbs 15:27 says, "He who is greedy for gain troubles his own house, but he who hates bribes will live." And this is one for all of us modern workaholics. Hell and destruction are never full, so the eyes of man are never satisfied. The problem with the wealth game is there is never enough. No matter how much you get, you always want more. And once you get into it, some people that I know who have gotten caught in this have told me it no longer is the money that's the issue. It's the game. It's the desire to accomplish more and to get more and to accumulate more. Proverbs 23:4 is also for the overworker. It says, "Do not overwork to be rich. Because of your own understanding, cease." It's a good proverb, isn't it? It's possible to get so caught up in this that it consumes your whole life. It destroys your family. It tears apart all of your relationships because all you care about is prosperity and more and getting to the next level and to the next investments. Now, while no one should assume that the book of Proverbs is the final, exhaustive treatment of the subject of prosperity and wealth and all of that, it contains many of the core principles that are expanded upon in the rest of the Word of God. In other words, the Proverbs are gathered around several key concepts. And as we select the Proverbs and as we collect them, we will interject other key passages from the rest of the Word of God, and we'll see that the book of Proverbs is right in sync with all the rest of the Bible. How many of you know the Word of God stands or falls as a whole? You don't just take one section of it. You're not going to find something in Proverbs that's going to undo something you find over in the New Testament. The whole of it stands together. It is the plenary inspiration of the Word of God. Now, let's begin, before we get into our outline today, with a very basic truth about prosperity found in Proverbs 22, verse 2. Here's the basic core truth. The rich and the poor have this in common: the Lord is the maker of them all. So if we're going to look at indications of wealth and poverty, we need to recognize that the one who's making these statements is the Holy Spirit, Almighty God, and He's the one that created both the rich and the poor. So we have every right under the laws of evidence to listen carefully to what He has to say. So let's talk for a few moments about the Proverbs, about how we gain money, how we gain prosperity. How do we get rich? Well, the Bible in the book of Proverbs has some keys for us to understand. First of all, prosperity comes from the hand of God. How many of you know that? Proverbs 10:22 says, "The blessing of the Lord makes one rich." The blessing of the Lord makes you rich. And this is something that's been inculcated into all of the Old Testament scriptures. It is the generalization that piety brings plenty, and it chimes in with much of the scripture. And I want us to turn in our Bibles to the book of Deuteronomy. And I want to read beginning at chapter 28. And I want to read the first 14 verses. And if you have your Bibles, you can follow along. Even if you don't have the New King James Version, which is what I use, you follow in your translation, whatever it may be, and it'll be close. "Now it shall come to pass, if you diligently obey the voice of the Lord your God to observe carefully all His commandments, which I command you today, that the Lord your God will set you high above all the nations of the earth. And all these blessings shall come upon you and overtake you because you obey the voice of the Lord your God." And this is the Lord speaking to the nation of Israel, but it's the principle I want you to note. "Blessed shall you be in the city, and blessed shall you be in the country. Blessed shall be the fruit of your body, and the produce of your ground, and the increase of your herds, and the increase of your cattle, and the offspring of your flocks. Blessed shall be your basket and your kneading bowl. Blessed shall you be when you come in, and blessed shall you be when you go out. The Lord will cause your enemies who rise against you to be defeated before your face. They shall come out against you one way and flee before you seven ways. The Lord will command the blessing on you in your storehouses and in all which you set your hand. He will bless you in the land which the Lord your God is giving you. The Lord will establish you as a holy people to Himself, just as He has sworn to you, if you keep the commandments of the Lord your God and walk in His ways. Then all peoples of the earth shall see that you are called by the name of the Lord, and they shall be afraid of you. And the Lord will grant you plenty of goods in the fruit of your body, in the increase of your livestock, in the produce of your ground, in the land of which the Lord swore to your fathers to give you. The Lord will open to you His good treasure, the heavens, to give the rain to your land in its season, and to bless all the work of your hand, and shall lend to many nations, but you shall not borrow. And the Lord will make you the head and not the tail. You shall be above only and not beneath. If you heed the commandments of the Lord your God, which I command you today, and are careful to observe them, so you shall not turn aside from any of these words which I command you this day, to the right or to the left, to go after other gods or to serve them." Now, what's this passage all about? This passage is all about God's promise to the people of Israel, to the Old Testament believer, if you will, that if they followed the will of God, if they followed God's commands, that He would bless them. In fact, the word blessing is over and over in this passage. And so we understand that one of the fundamental principles in the Old Testament for being blessed and for the prosperous life is that God blessed those who followed Him. You say, "Well, I know people who follow the Lord who aren't blessed." This is not the prosperity gospel. Hear me carefully. God is not saying He wants you to be rich. God is saying He wants to bless you so you can be the vehicle of blessing to others. The only reason God ever blesses anyone is not so they can sit back and count what they have, but so they can be a channel, a conduit through which God can send His wealth, His prosperity for the needs of people. But the point you need to understand from this simple proverb is that God honors us, and when he honors us, our blessing comes from God. If you've been blessed of God with any of the good things of life, then you have to look up and say, this is because of God. God has been good to me. Every good gift, now watch this, and every perfect gift, where does it come from, class? It comes from above, doesn't it? So don't ever forget, when we ask, where does prosperity come from? Prosperity comes from the hand of God. And this passage, filled with the blessing of God, is a reminder to us that God wants to bless his people. And then the Proverbs teaches that prosperity comes from honesty and integrity. I was really surprised to discover how many different ways God in the book of Proverbs reminds us that there's a certain thing he expects of his people. How many of you know that God is not only interested in the end, God is also interested in the means? God cares not only what we get, he cares how we get it. It's not enough just to have a lot, it's important how you got it. Now watch carefully how the book of Proverbs warns us against certain kinds of activities. These should be printed on the front pages of the newspaper these days so everybody could read what God has to say. Notice first of all in Proverbs 22:1, a good name is rather to be chosen than great riches, loving favor rather than silver or gold. Proverbs 16:8, better is a little with righteousness than vast revenues without justice. Proverbs 15:6, in the house of the righteous there is much treasure, but in the revenue of the wicked is trouble. Now listen, Proverbs 11:1, dishonest scales are an abomination to the Lord, but a just weight is his delight. Now you have to translate that into our culture. Cheating somebody at business in order to get rich, according to the word of God, is an abomination to the Lord. God expects us as his people to do business righteously and justly and fairly and most of all honestly with integrity. Proverbs 16:11 says, honest weights and scales are the Lord's. All the weights in the bag are his work. Proverbs 28:6 says, better is the poor who walks in his integrity than one perverse in his ways, though he be rich. So the Bible teaches us in the book of Proverbs that we gain prosperity, first of all, by the honor of God, and then we gain it through honesty and integrity. God's people ought to be men and women of honesty and integrity. I am not somebody who rails against the issues of the day unless they come before us in the scripture, but I want to tell you, if you're a Christian, you shouldn't be messing around with the lottery. You got no business doing that. That is a waste of your money and a waste of your time, and it's a disobedience to the word of God. Dishonesty and greed causes us to do things that we should never do. And so we get prosperity according to the book of Proverbs by being honored of God, and by honesty and integrity. And then there's one other little thought that we ought to throw in here. Prosperity comes from hard work and diligence. How many of you know that? Prosperity comes from hard work and diligence. Chapter 13, verse 11 says, wealth gained by dishonesty will be diminished, but he who gathers by labor will increase. How many of you know the book of Proverbs is filled with truth about laziness? There are so many different metaphors for it in the book. Some guy who's laying in bed in the morning, he's supposed to get up and go to work, and the proverb says he won't go out in the street because he fears there's a lion in the street. So he stays home and he goes poor. You know, sometimes lazy people get blessed, but it's accidental, it's not on purpose. Amen? And you probably know somebody, they don't work, they don't do anything, they just sort of have fallen into it. Maybe they have a big inheritance. But by and large, the word of God says if you don't work hard, you go poor. And the way you get prosperity, according to the word of God, is from the honor of God, through honesty and integrity, and through hard work and diligence. Amen? So we're all together there. So far, nothing's been too convicting, right? But hang on. All right. Number two, the book of Proverbs tells us how to govern our money. And I just want to say one thing here, because there's just one principle here that's really important for us to get a hold of, and we'll come back to it at the end of the message. And that is, when we get our money, are not to put our trust in it. Proverbs 11:28 says, he who trusts in his riches will fall, but the righteous will flourish like foliage. You see, there's not anything wrong with getting riches. There's an awful lot wrong with putting your trust in them. If you begin to trust your riches, you will start to distrust God. And one of the reasons that we have so much in the Word of God warning us against greed is because God loves us so much, He does not want anything to come between Himself and us. And when prosperity becomes our hope and our trust, when our almighty bank book becomes our source of strength, then we have pushed God aside and we've moved Him out of the center place of our life. And when we begin to trust in riches that God has provided for us instead of the one who provided them, we are in deep trouble. The old adage is, don't trust the gift, trust the giver. Amen. Trust the one who provided it for you. Now, the majority of the Proverbs that have to do with wealth and riches and prosperity have to do with how we give it away. It's an interesting thing. And so I want to talk with you thirdly about Proverbs about how we give away our money. You say, once you get it, why would you want to talk about giving it away? Because the only way you can ever keep it is to give it away. The only way you can ever get anything that's worthy in your life is to give away what you already have. If God has given you friends, you yourself must give that friendship away. Whatever you have in your life, you have to give it away so that it can come back to enrich you even more. And the book of Proverbs tells us many, many things about how we're to handle the money God gives us and how we're to discharge it. If we are collecting and hoarding in a miserly way, counting all that we have, instead of being aware of the fact that God has given us this stewardship, then we'll never be happy no matter how much we have. In fact, I've learned in my life, one of the best ways to guard against greed is to give something away that you really don't want to give away down in your heart. You give it away sacrificially and God blesses you for it. Now watch what the Bible says about the purpose of giving. Why do we give? Why do we give away what we have? We do it, first of all, to honor Almighty God. Proverbs 3:9 says, honor the Lord with your possessions and with the first fruit of all your increase. Now, once again, I want you to follow me as I read an extended passage from the book of Deuteronomy, because I want you to see that this is a truth that goes way back to the very beginning, that God wants us to honor Him with what we have. You say, how do you do that? You make it available for God's use. You bring it to Him. You give it back to Him. Turn back in your Bibles now, Deuteronomy chapter 26. And while this is an Old Testament offering law, the principle here is so very clear, and it's an incredible passage of Scripture, just like the other one in Deuteronomy chapter 28. And the reason I love to read to you from Deuteronomy is because most of you don't normally turn there to read in your own reading every day. It's kind of like second on your list next to Leviticus. How many of you know that when the Lord was tempted in the wilderness by the enemy, and He said, it is written, remember that? Satan came and tempted Him, and the Lord said, it is written. Do you know what He quoted when He said, it is written? All of the quotations are from the book of Deuteronomy. So if the Lord Jesus thought Deuteronomy is pretty good, we should think it's pretty good too, shouldn't we? Now let me just read to you Deuteronomy chapter 26. Remember, what we're talking about here is that one of the reasons we give is to honor God. Listen to this. And it shall be when you come into the land which the Lord your God is giving you as an inheritance, and you possess it and dwell in it, that you shall take some of the first of all the produce of the ground which you shall bring from your land that the Lord your God is giving you, and put it in a basket, and go to the place where the Lord your God chooses to make His name abide. And you shall go to the one who is priest in those days and say to him, I declare today to the Lord your God that I have come to the country which the Lord swore to our fathers to give us. Then the priest shall take the basket out of your hand and set it down before the altar of your God. And you shall answer and say before the Lord your God, my father was a Syrian about to perish, and he went down to Egypt, and he dwelt there, few in number, and there he became a nation, great, mighty, and populous. But the Egyptians mistreated us, afflicted us, laid hard bondage on us. Then we cried out to the Lord God of our fathers, and the Lord heard our voice and looked on our affliction and our labor and our oppression. So the Lord brought us out of Egypt with a mighty hand and with an outstretched arm, with great terror and with signs and wonders. And He brought us to this place, and He has given us this land, a land flowing with milk and honey. And now behold, I have brought the first fruits of the land which you, O Lord God, have given me. Then you shall set it before the Lord your God and worship before the Lord your God, and you shall rejoice in every good thing which the Lord your God has given to you and to your house, you and the Levite and the stranger who is among you. And when you have finished laying aside all the tithe of your increase of the third year in the year of tithing, and have given it to the Levite and the stranger and the fatherless and the widow, so that they may eat within your gates and be filled, then you shall say before the Lord your God, I have removed the holy tithe from my house and have given them to the Levite and the stranger and the fatherless and the widow according to all your commandments which you have commanded me. I have not transgressed your commandments, nor have I forgotten them.
16: You know, it's very, very difficult for people with wealth to discover that there are rules about life and rules that govern how you do what you do with the wealth that God has entrusted to you. One time I was with a person who was quite wealthy, and he made this comment. He said, having a lot of money is both a blessing and a burden. He said, the burden is the responsibility you have to do with what God has given you what you know God would want you to do. I'm sure that is a challenge that many of you understand as well. And by the way, thank you. So many of you who have used some of that wealth, some of that giving ability to help Turning Point be strong. We have just had one of the best years we've ever had in our history, and that is because of your faithfulness and your gracious generosity. I believe God is honored by that, and we thank you. Hey, don't forget to join us next time for the final part of this message on the wealth and power that can be yours in God's way. See you next time.
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2: Maybe it's not a fist coming in with force, but the words are still landing just as hard. More likely than not, you know the feeling. Being dismissed before you finish your sentence. Being corrected in front of others. And being told that your pain doesn't matter. It hits differently. And it hurts. Maybe you can relate. Chances are you've been there before. Maybe you're even walking through that today yourself. I'm Ryan. This is Faith Radio. Pastor Chuck Swindoll wants to encourage you. 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
25: Kids these days, how do we talk with, well, maybe we should start with not calling them kids these days. 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
26: Maybe it isn't a fist, but the words land just as hard, and they leave marks that take far longer to heal. 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Well, Job knew that feeling too. His world had already collapsed, and then came the friends, the ones who were supposed to help. Today on Insight for Living, Chuck Swindoll opens his Bible to the book of Job and offers what he calls reassuring hope for the assaulted and abused.
27: What did you talk about at breakfast early in the morning of September the 11th, 2001? Don't remember, do you? There was a small group of people who will never forget what they talked about at breakfast. They had gathered at the Pentagon in Washington, D.C., with the Secretary of Defense, Donald Rumsfeld. And they listened to him as he, at that time it seemed, simply offered a theoretical concern. Some might have even gone so far as to say a studied prediction. He said, sometime in the next 2, 4, 6, 8, 10, 12 months, there will be an event in the world that will remind people how important it is to have a strong, healthy defense department. Little did Rumsfeld and any of those who sat at the breakfast at 8 o'clock that morning in the Pentagon have any idea that Flight 77 was on its way from Dulles International to the Pentagon building. How could they have known? Jeffrey Krames, author of The Rumsfeld Way, describes the man's immediate reaction when, within minutes after the words had fallen from his lips, that plane crashed into the other side of the Pentagon, taking 180 of Rumsfeld's colleagues and high-ranking officers in the military. Krames writes, instinctively, Rumsfeld dashed out of the room, asked if anyone knew what had happened, then ran toward the smoke. Surrounded by chaos and rubble and rescue workers, he helped get some of the wounded onto stretchers. Another publication released shortly after that tragic event, The Economist, reported Rumsfeld had done what soldiers have to do. Stand fast when the world explodes around you. He led by example. During that time and in the hours that followed, what some were calling an out-of-touch Secretary of Defense was transformed into a courageous Secretary of War with a vital mandate that to this day he has not forgotten. At 8 o'clock in the morning of September 11, the same man who had spoken theoretically of the possibility of a tragic event found himself engaged in the same in less than an hour. Reminds me of Job. Remember chapter 1, verse 6? Remember how it began? Now there was a day. Seems so innocuous. Like the dawning of the 11th of September, just another early autumn dawn. The smell of autumn's in the air. Children have been hustled off to school or driven there, and moms and dads are busy about their work, and the whirl of commerce has just begun. With Job, I can't help but imagine his standing at the kitchen window as his wife is finishing the breakfast, and he says to her, "You know, sweetheart, just look at this. Crops are full. Caravan is on its way right there. Another coming in. Servants busy. Look at the look over there at our son's home. Look at that." And she walks over and looks with him, puts her arms around his waist. He says, "You know, honey, it may not always be like this. May not always be like this. You know, this could all change. While Satan is meeting with the Lord God, offering a sinister strategy, Job and his sweet wife finish the conversation with a soft kiss and sit at the table to talk of home and family and life and the future until all hell breaks loose. Who would have ever imagined? And Job, too, ran toward the smoke. And there were buildings that were scattered like pieces of firewood thrown in the air. And one servant after another bringing horrible news and then worse news. And then the ultimate, all 10 children are dead. And he loses it all. Possessions, staff, the ability to make a living, his children, and while still soiled from the burial, chapter 2 begins the same innocuous way again. There was a day. Another one of those sunrises. Satan back for round 2 with the eternal God, saying with something of a sneer, "Yeah, you protect him, but you let this pain touch him and he will curse you to your face." I mean, who wouldn't serve you in good health? He realized that Job did not blame God, nor did he in any way sin. The last verse of chapter 1 reads, and Job thinks he's gone through it all. He's washing up and drops in bed that dreadful night, only to awaken sore to the touch. And before that sun goes down, he's covered with boils. And by the end of that week, they're bursting and they're itching and the fever is rising and he's swelling and he shaves his head and he stumbles away from what was once his lovely plantation and finds his way to where dogs root for food, the city dump. and cries. But in all this, Job does not sin with his lips. He must have thought when sitting there and his wife comes close to suggest that he simply curse God and die. He must have thought, I remember, honey, when I was standing at the kitchen window. Remember that? Remember that? Secretary of the War, Secretary of Defense Rumsfeld must have replayed his speech 100 times in his mind over these last many months. Remember when I said 2, 3, 4, 12 months? Job, many, many centuries earlier, led by example. And he has become, for all of us, not a perfect man, not a flawless man, not an ideal model, that's Christ, but a remarkable, patient, enduring soul who to this day has given us a cliche, the patience of Job. Who knows how many laid aside by sickness have reminded themselves of the story of Job. I can tell you, my wife and I, having gone through a few things recently that have just been completely out of the blue, have reminded ourselves several times, just spontaneously, it just takes the endurance of Job to stay at it. And if the pain and the suffering and the loss and all of this destruction were not bad enough, there comes from a distance a handful of friends. Chapter 2, verse 11 tells us at the end of the verse, they came by appointment to sympathize with him and to comfort him. That was their goal. That was their objective. They corresponded, they communicated with one another, each living in a different place, and they agreed on the same objective, and they would go, and they would put their arms around their hurting friend, and they would thank him for his life, and they would bring him encouragement. But something got lost between the planning of that objective and the implementation of it. Somehow the agenda got blurred. They sat for a week and stared at him, not able to speak because they saw his pain was great. Verse 13 of chapter 2, and as someone said, no problem there. The problem came when they decided to speak. And at that point, I think a worse pain than Job had ever known struck and stayed with him for an undetermined period of time. You and I have known people who have lost things. You and I have known people who have gone belly up in business. You and I know people who have buried not one, but several children. I know of one family who buried 4 in one day. But I doubt that we know someone who was landed on after all of that by a handful of people who came for the distinct purpose of criticizing and judging and ultimately condemning this victim. That's exactly what they did. Satan danced with glee. It was wonderful. Without knowing it, they were his spokesman. This is going to work. God will see the man curse him to his face. No one can hold up under that kind of barrage. And the full first cycle runs its course from chapter 3 through chapter 14. As Eliphaz and then Bildad and then Zophar take their turns as they vent their spleen on him. And then round 2 kicks in chapter 15. And again, taking turns, probably because Eliphaz is the oldest, he kicks in and dumps his goods and then steps up Bildad for the second round. It's like a tag team match in an unfair wrestling event where they're going to slam him to the mat over and over and over and over again. It's getting a little boring. I know. I've looked into your faces now for weeks, and I understand. My family is starting to ask, now how many more weeks are we going to be on Job? My answer is now, too many. We only have 42 chapters of this, folks, so take heart. But I just can't skip along and play with these passages. God's preserved him for reasons we need to learn. Chapter 18, Bildad responds now for the second time. And if you like comparing, look at chapter 8, verse 2, and compare 18:2, and you'll see it's same song, literally second verse. They begin the same. How long? Bildad's getting a little put out. How long will you hunt for words? Show understanding, and then we can talk. Why are we regarded as beasts, as stupid in your eyes, O you who tear yourself in your anger? For your sake is the earth to be abandoned? I mean, does time stop because you have a little pain? Or the rock to be moved from its place? Is God going to hold his breath while you get your life straightened out? That's all the implication of these kind of sarcastic accusations, this exasperating, insulting kind of beginning. George Bernard Shaw once compared the average conversation to a phonograph with half a dozen records. You soon get tired of them all. It's like small talk at a dull social gathering. It'll drive anybody to drink. I mean, good night. No wonder they drink so much at those gatherings. You got to stand the talk. How long, Job? How long? That's the way Bildad sees this whole thing. He's not interested in Job's pain. He's interested in Job shutting up and admitting that he's sinful. Here's the way Bildad thinks. God is just and fair. God punishes the wicked and he blesses the righteous. If you repent, God will bless you. If you don't repent, he'll keep judging you. Repent. Job is not repenting. He hasn't done anything wrong. But you see, Bildad's theology doesn't have room for mystery, like many Christians today. Many. If you suffer, you're out of God's will. He wants everybody well. What horrible theology. If he wanted everybody well, we'd all be well. He's God. He's in charge. He doesn't go, oh, how'd you get sick? He's not like that. He's running the show, if you will. He deliberately allows sickness. He deliberately permits, sometimes for mysterious reasons, never revealed, other times clearly for reasons that he does reveal. But he is in charge. And if you pray for the healing of an individual and healing doesn't come, it's not the individual's fault. Because God doesn't want everyone well. Paul himself prayed three times that this thorn would be taken from him, and the Lord said three times, no, no, no. And Paul stopped praying. Most gladly, therefore, will I learn through this that the power of God may rest on me. It's a mystery, but Bildad hasn't any room for mystery. It's clear in Bildad's mind that there is some secret sin somewhere in Job's life that if we stay on him long enough, he'll finally, finally admit it. I think the great sin that Job wrestled with is, how do I kill these guys? But that's just no extra charge for that. It's just a thought that I would have had I been sitting there covered in boils. Bildad now visits Job with one reminder after another of death. How's that for a counselor? How's that for a friend? He pulls out all the stops and underscores the presence, verse 14, chapter 18, of the King of Terrors. The King of Terrors. Put on your margin, death. That's what he's referring to. This is poetry. He uses poetic language. He uses allegory. He uses analogy. He uses word pictures in the poetry of his presentation. And he pictures Job dying in four different word pictures. verses 5 and 6, a light going out. Indeed, the light of the wicked goes out. The flame of his fire gives no light. The tent is dark, verse 6. Second, a person who is trapped, heading for death.

to frighten him, verse 11. There's exhaustion that weakens him, verse 12. His strength is famished. There's calamity that confuses him. Calamity is ready at his side. Sound like Job? Keep reading. His skin is devoured by disease. Job, listen. These are all signs of you and your life. Verse 14, you're torn from the security of your tent. You've lost it all. You've had the removal of all of your goods and all of your financial security. Ultimately, look at 15, how it ends. Brimstone is scattered on his habitation. Hell itself, Job. Fire and brimstone, that's coming, Job. Then he describes him after a light that's extinguished and a person that's trapped and a fugitive that's being pursued. Fourth, he shows him to be a tree that's uprooted. Verse 16, his roots are dried below, his branch is cut off, memory of him perishes from the earth like a tree that's cut down. In a passing of years, you can't even remember where it was. There's no name. He's driven from light to darkness and chased from the inhabited world. No offspring, no posterity among his people, nor any survivor where he sojourned. Surely, look at this grim conclusion, verse 21. Such are the dwellings of the wicked. Can't you hear Bildad? Such are the dwellings of the wicked. This is the place of him who does not know God. Whoa! I mean, here is Job itching madly. Fever is growing, and he head shaved, and he dirty there sitting in that city dump. And here is this man with the audacity to dress him down and to judge him. Now, why would the Lord include this in his word? Why? Well, if I may, Bildad still lives. Sometime he comes in the form of a mate who, no matter what, cannot bring a word of encouragement or affirmation. Sometime it comes in the form of a boss. Sometime it's a preacher in a pulpit that's using it as a hammer to beat the sheep. Sometime it's a careless and angry head nurse who, you know, will be glad when you're gone so you can get the bed clean, get somebody else in here. But Bildad still lives. You know, he made two major mistakes. First, he's talking to the wrong person. And second, he's speaking with the wrong motive. Let me tell you something. The things Bildad says about death and about being haunted by death and being driven to this frightening degree, it's true if you don't know Christ. He's got the wrong man in mind, but it's true. Bildad's right. There is a way that seems right to the man, but the end thereof are the ways of death. You and I know people who do not know the Lord Jesus, and we try every gracious way we know to present to them hope and reassurance and forgiveness and a reason to go on, and we weave into it words regarding their coming to Christ, and they blink and look at us and they say, no, we make it on our own. Well, that's what you get when you try to make it on your own. And the horror is this is the place of him who does not know God. But you see, Bildad has no right to say this to a fellow believer. Now let's notice Job's reply. Job heard his opening words, verse 2 of chapter 18. Look at Job's opening words, verse 2 of chapter 19. How long will you torment me and crush me with words? These 10 times you have insulted me. You are not ashamed to wrong me. I have the verbs underlined in my Bible. Torment, crush, insult, wrong. Let me step in here before we get neck deep in this with Job. Reproof is a good thing. We all need accountability, no question. Some don't like and don't want accountability. So any kind of reproof is resisted. Preachers love to be kept free of reproof, so they love the verse, touch not God's anointed. So I'm a man of the book. You don't correct me. I'm above that. I correct you. That's

0: garbage. We all need reproof. Faithful are the wounds of a friend. Faithful are the wounds. Trustworthy are the bruises caused by the wounding of one who loves you, the Hebrew reads. Trustworthy are the bruises caused by the wounding of one who loves you, but deceitful are the kisses of an enemy.
1: There's a world of difference between words that wound to destroy and words that wound to heal. Bildad showed up with a hammer, but a true friend comes with a heart. 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Chuck Swindoll's been walking us through this remarkable Old Testament book. It's a shocking portrayal of human suffering, and today's study in Job chapters 18 and 19 reminds us that the people closest to us can either become our greatest source of healing or our deepest source of pain. 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

0: daunting, overwhelming, just unsure of yourself. Maybe that's how you feel when it comes to the thought of interacting with a person who's straight up hostile to the gospel, to the good news of Jesus found in the Bible. 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Pastor Colin Smith wants to encourage you and help you take that next step. I'm Ryan. 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Pastor Colin is on the way on Open the Bible in 2 minutes. Looking at three specific question and answer encounters involving Jesus, as you see in the Bible. It'll help you learn from how Jesus handled conversations with these people who are hostile to the good news.
1: Paul says this in the book of Ephesians. 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
4: Welcome to Open the Bible with Pastor Colin Smith. I'm Steve Hiller. Glad you're with us as today we're continuing our series, The Gospel According to Jesus. And Colin, today we come to the book of Mark, chapters 11 and 12, and we find Jesus at the temple. And he finds himself not welcomed at the temple, but actually confronted with a bunch of questions.
7: Yeah, it is extraordinary, isn't it? The Son of God comes to God's temple. Yeah. You would think he would be welcomed, but he gets all this hostile questioning, and masterfully, our Savior responds to some pretty tough questioning. I think, Steve, this is a marvelous place for us to learn about how to be winsome witnesses to Jesus Christ. Just looking at how the Master handles questions, mm-hmm. how he's not intimidated, how he manages to move from a question to what really advances the cause of the gospel. It's just marvelous to look at it and to say, now I want to learn to do that and to be a more useful witness. We're going to get some real insights into how to be a winsome witness for Jesus Christ out of the example of Jesus facing some pretty tough questions today.
4: All right, so let's dive into today's message entitled, Jesus Has the Answer to All His People's Questions. Here's Pastor Colin.
3: We've come to the Tuesday of what we call Holy Week. And again, our Lord Jesus Christ, chapter 11 and verse 27, comes to the temple. And what follows from chapter 11, verse 27, through to the end of chapter 12 in Mark's Gospel is a series of questions, challenges that were brought to our Lord Jesus Christ, and Mark records the answers that our Lord gave. Now, we're going to see four questions that were asked of Jesus. We're going to try and learn from the questions, and then we'll come back and seek to learn from Jesus' answers. Now, the first question, and it's recorded from Mark chapter 11, verse 27, right through to chapter 12 and verse 12. You find it, Mark 11, 27. They ask Jesus, by what authority are you doing these things, and who gave you authority to do this? Now, this question was asked by the chief priests, the teachers of the law, and the elders, verse 27. This was an official delegation. Remember that on the previous day, Jesus had cleared the money changers and those who were selling doves out of the temple. He'd overturned their tables and he had driven them out. And this is a sort of breach of the peace. And so we bring in the lawyers, you see, that's what happens. And so the teachers of the law come, the scribes were the legal experts. So the legal crowd come in, the lawyers show up, along with the chief priests and the elders, and they're having what really is a kind of an official deposition, I suppose. They're saying to the Lord Jesus, now we've got some questions, we need to know by what right did you do this, and who gave you authority to do what you did right here yesterday? And the answer, of course, is that Jesus cleared the temple on the basis of his own divine authority as the Son of God. God's Son has supreme authority over God's house, as he does over all of God's world. But clearly these men do not recognize that, nor do they accept it, as indeed millions do not recognize the authority of Jesus or accept it today. It is extraordinary, isn't it, in the story of the gospel? We have seen the authority of Jesus over nature, the stilling of the storm, over demons, delivering fraught and demented people, over sickness and over death. We've seen the authority of Jesus demonstrated, but when he comes to the temple, it's, hey, not in my house, not in our house. We're in charge here. You don't tell us what to do. And so the first thing that we learn about ourselves here is that by nature, we are rebels against God's authority. Human nature has never changed. It is our nature to resist God's truth and to reject God's Son. Our natural choice left to ourselves would always be to be our own God, to choose our own religion, to run our own lives, and to be in charge of our own house. We are rebels by nature. Now, as we go through these questions, I want us to pick up some insights from the way that Jesus handles questions and answers. Now, as we think about being more proactive in sharing the gospel with unbelievers, it's good for us to learn from the example of Jesus as to how he handled some of these difficult conversations, especially when people were antagonistic. And so we're going to pick up an evangelistic insight from each of these interactions. And the first one from this discussion is simply this: don't be intimidated when you're sharing the gospel, rather take the initiative. I want you to notice that Jesus does not answer the hostile question directly. So you don't need to answer every question that's ever asked of you, especially if it comes in a hostile kind of way. Jesus' pattern was that he spoke openly to those whose hearts were open, and he spoke indirectly to those whose hearts were closed. And to these hostile men, Jesus answers with a parable that comes at the beginning of chapter 12. It's a story about a man who owned his vineyard. He rented it to tenants. He sent servants to the tenants, and they killed the servants. He sent his son to the tenants, and they killed the son. And then Jesus says at the conclusion of his story, which is all in answer to their question, verse 9 of chapter 12, what will the owner of the vineyard do? He will come and kill those tenants and give the vineyard to others. Now, you see what Jesus is doing? He moves the discussion from a theoretical question about his authority to a personal question about the response that these men are making to him as God's Son. He takes the initiative to move it away from a theoretical discussion to a personal discussion about the response of these individual men and their responsibility towards God. And he lays out quite clearly the consequences of rejecting the Son God has sent into the world. And it must have got through, because chapter 12 and verse 12, it says that they looked for a way to arrest Jesus because they knew that he had spoken this parable against them. So here's the first question. It's an official question about the issue of authority. From it, we learn something about ourselves and our world, that by nature, we are rebels against God. We resist his authority. And this insight from the way Jesus handles the discussion, don't be intimidated, rather take the initiative. Let's move on to the second question, which is a political question about money. This runs from chapter 12, verse 13 through 17, paying taxes to Caesar. Verse 15, is it right to pay taxes to Caesar or not? Should we pay or shouldn't we? Now again, Mark tells us that this question was asked by the Pharisees and by the Herodians. We know that these two groups had already rejected Jesus. But they try to flatter him as they try to catch him in his words, verse 13. And they come up with this very smooth talk. Verse 14, teacher, we know that you are a man of integrity. You aren't swayed by men because you pay no attention to who they are, but you teach the way of God in accordance with the truth. You know, they're trying to present themselves as a genuine seekers after truth, as some people will do. But Jesus sees right through them. Verse 15, Jesus knew their hypocrisy. Strong word that Jesus uses. He knew their hypocrisy. They talk as if they are real followers of Jesus, genuine seekers after truth, but Jesus knew that the reality of their hearts was that they did not do what they said. That's hypocrisy. So I think the second thing that we learn about our own human nature is that we are not only rebels who resist God's authority, but we are by nature hypocrites who avoid God's command. It is in our fallen human nature to talk better than we act, to present ourselves as being more spiritual than we really are, to kind of hide behind a presentation of self as being supportive of good and religious and spiritual things, while actually we hold ourselves back from full devotion to Jesus Christ. That's our nature. Now, again, an insight from the way Jesus handles this discussion. When you're sharing the gospel, don't be distracted, but stay focused. I say that because what's going on in the second question, and is very significant for us, is that the Pharisees and the Herodians are trying to get Jesus involved in the great political issue of their day, which was, of course, how should we respond to the Roman occupation? That was the great political hot potato of the time of Jesus. And people were divided as to how the Jews should respond. Now, if Jesus had taken a position on this issue, as clearly they were asking him to do here, it could only have compromised his mission. Because if he had aligned himself with people on one side, he would have alienated the people on the other side from the message of the gospel. And what we find here, it's a very important example for us, is that Jesus refuses to be distracted from the work of the gospel by a political agenda. He is resolute in being focused on his own mission. Now, I say that that is an important model and example for us as a church. Let me be clear. It is a good thing for Christians to be involved in political life as Christian citizens. Many members of our congregation are actively involved politically, engaged in political parties, serving on governing committees, active in particular campaigns. And I thank God for that. It is a good thing, a right thing, for us to do as Christian citizens, but it is not the business of the church. And Jesus makes this very clear in his own focus on mission here, that the mission of Jesus was not to reform an old community, but rather to build a new community. The strategy of Jesus was not to change the law of the land, but to change the hearts of the people. And so when these Pharisees and Herodians try to suck him into the current political debate, that's what they're doing here. They sort of throw him the political hot potato of the day. How do we respond to the Roman occupation? What's your position on paying taxes to Caesar? Jesus simply refuses to go there. And what does he do? He brings the conversation right back to the issue of how we must respond to God For this reason, he came into the world. So there's some very important things for us here, especially at this time. The political question is raised with our Lord Jesus Christ. It's primarily focused on money. Jesus draws out this fundamental human problem that we are by nature hypocritical. We talk better than we are, and we sound more spiritual than we actually act. And we gain this great insight that in the cut and thrust of debate, where people will try to move the agenda of the church and move the agenda that you have in sharing the gospel, don't be distracted. Don't be distracted. Let us not be distracted. Rather, stay focused.
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3: Now, a third question. The third question is theological, and it relates to the issue of the resurrection. This comes in Mark chapter 12, verses 18 to 27. The Sadducees, who say that there is no resurrection. I was told when I was a kid, this is how you remember the Sadducees. They didn't believe in the resurrection, and that was how they were sad, you see. Because you will be sad if you don't believe in the resurrection. Absolutely miserable position to take, but they didn't believe in the resurrection. They thought that the idea of resurrected bodies beyond this life was laughable and ridiculous. And so being good comedians, they developed this story about a woman where they said, well, suppose that a woman marries seven different men and then they're all resurrected. Now, Jesus, can you tell us, in the resurrection, to whom will she belong? Which one will be her husband in the resurrection? Now, to their minds, you see, this story that they'd concocted showed that the whole idea of the resurrection was absurd and laughable and ridiculous. And so there is a great deal of cynicism quite clearly in this question. Now I want you to notice how Jesus traces cynicism to its root. He says, here's your problem, verse 24. You don't know the Bible, you don't know the scriptures, and you do not know the power of God. So here's a third dimension of our fallen condition. Not only are we rebels who resist God's authority, not only are we hypocrites who avoid God's command, but by nature we are cynics who disregard God's power. So here's another little insight that might just help us and encourage us as we share the gospel. Number three, don't be ashamed, but be confident. Some people are very cynical and they will try and embarrass you and they will look down their noses as if you must be intellectually very lightweight to believe the Bible at all. How can you seriously believe in a man born with no father and going up into the sky? And it's incredible. And don't be ashamed. You be confident. Remember that cynicism grows when a person does not know the power of God and therefore is not even able to grasp the scriptures. And you see, once you know the power of God, that changes everything. Once you come to know the power of God, then what seemed perhaps in your previous worldview fantastic and impossible suddenly doesn't seem so strange after all. So an official question about authority, a political question about money, a theological question about the resurrection. Fourthly, a genuine question about love. Mark chapter 12, verses 28 to 34. A man comes to Jesus and says, Lord, of all the commandments, which is the most important? And Jesus points him to the answer that it is the commandment to love. Now, this question came from a teacher of the law, verse 28, who evidently was impressed with the teaching of Jesus and seemed to be genuinely supportive of what Jesus was saying. There's quite a different tone from this man. There's nothing of the cynicism or the antagonism or the hypocrisy that we've seen in the earlier questions. This is a man who sincerely wants to live a life that is pleasing to God. And he says, now, what's the thing I should really focus on if I'm trying to do this? The man agrees with the answer that Jesus gives. And Jesus even commends the man, verse 34, saying that the man had spoken wisely. And then after this little interaction, Jesus says something that is absolutely astonishing in verse 34. Please look at it with me. When Jesus saw that the man had answered wisely, Jesus said to him, "You are not far from the kingdom of God." Now, I think when the teacher of the law, who was having such a warm conversation with Jesus, heard him say this, he must have stepped back and, "Not far? What do you mean, not far?" I mean, here's this man who is committed to loving God with all his heart, soul, mind, and strength. That's what I'm trying to do, he says, and love his neighbor as himself. And Jesus says, you're not far from the kingdom of God. Not far. What do I have to do to get in? You see what Jesus says? You're not far from the kingdom of God. But not far means not in. So here's a fourth thing that we learn about our natural human condition, and it is that we are strangers outside of God's kingdom. And with all our sincerity and our best efforts at living a life of love, we may be not far, but that doesn't get us in. Living a life of love may get you near, but according to Jesus, living a life of love won't get you in. That makes you think. Must have made this man think. So here's evangelism insight number four. As we share the gospel, let's be sure that we don't get confused, but rather keep it clear. See, some people that we speak with are living genuinely good lives. They're lovely people, sincere. They come to church. They read the Bible. They pray. They agree with what you say. They compliment your ministry. They're so sincere that you might think that you might be in danger of forgetting that they are really lost. Being a good person won't save you or anybody else. So when someone says to you, and you know, honestly, this happens even in interviews within the context of the congregation. When someone says to you, you know, I love God and I really try to love my neighbor as myself and to live a good life, that may mean that they are near to the kingdom. It does not indicate in itself that they are in the kingdom, according to what Jesus says here. So don't get confused, because it would be a terrible thing to be like this teacher of the law who was clearly sincere and religious and in many ways a godly kind of man. But simply to live your life not far from the kingdom, but not actually in the kingdom.
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8: 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And Colin, what's one thing that you'd like people to take away from this book?
7: Well, I think the number one thing is encouragement in the Christian life. You know, I think a lot of folks have the idea, Steve, that to be a Christian is basically to commit to a disciplined pursuit of a good and a moral life. And it's so much more. And that's the heart of what's in this book, speaking about union with Christ. You know, I was just talking to someone who's past the age of 70 this week, and he told me that for 35 years, he had regarded himself as being a Christian, and everyone else would have regarded him as a Christian too. He said, but it was only in the last 5 years that he really came to understand a relationship with the Lord Jesus Christ. He said, I had religion for 35 years. I've only had a relationship with Jesus for 5. And there's all the difference in the world. And the first thing he said when I said, well, tell me about the difference, he said, well, I've begun to experience victory over sin. And then he spoke about peace, and he spoke about joy, and he spoke about hope. Now, you know, it's simply not possible to gain victory over our besetting sins if all we've got is our best effort to live a good life and to overcome the things that plague us. What makes it possible to really make progress in the Christian life is that Jesus Christ himself lives in the life of a believer by the power and presence of the Holy Spirit. That makes a whole new life possible. And this book really gives an introduction to the central, though sadly, I think, little understood truth of the Christian life. Christ in you, that's the hope of living a new and a transformed life. It's a wonderful book, and I think it'll be a great encouragement to all who read it.
8: 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For Pastor Colin Smith, I'm Steve Hiller. 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What does it mean to become a true Christian? 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
0: Left out. Rushed off to the side. Feeling all alone. Maybe. That's where you'd say you're at today, friend. Feeling those things so deeply. If you're in that place, know that you're not alone in feeling that. I'm Ryan. This is listener-supported Faith Radio. If you're feeling lonely today and want some encouragement, text the word lonely, just the word lonely, to 877-933-2484. Again, just the word lonely to 877-93-FAITH. When you do that, you're going to get some audio encouragement from Carmen LaBerge. She wants to remind you that with God, you are never alone. Intentional living on the way in 4 minutes.
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11: She had almost nothing left. Her husband had passed. Her debts were mounting. All she had was a small jar of oil.
12: Then Elisha told her to borrow as many empty jars as she could find. And one by one, she poured. And somehow, the oil never stopped flowing until every jar was full. 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
13: 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The Bible says something else flies away, just like that. 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
18: My in-laws, they don't necessarily like me, and I want that relationship to grow just because I have a son now, so I want our sons to have a relationship with them.
19: Hey, welcome to Intentional Living. Glad to be with you today. Let me ask a question. Do you have in-laws? Parent-in-laws, maybe you have brother-in-laws, sister-in-laws. Sometimes it can be a little challenging, tad stressful. It ought not be, but it seems to be. It's one of those topics that conjures up all sorts of feelings and expressions and anxiety and what have you. Today, I'd like to unpack a little bit of what we know about in-law relationships, what God's intention is. Take your questions. Phone line is open. I'm Randy Carlson. Here's the phone number, 888-888-1717. Let's get two lanes coming into the studio today. One lane with success stories. What have you done? What works? What has made your in-law relationships honoring to God? And the other lane, you just are hurting, looking for a little help. We're going to be here for you. We'd love to hear from you. Again, phone line open, in-laws, how to be intentional today. 888-888-1717. Take a listen to what Caitlin had to say and her question.
18: Hello, this is Caitlin. I just had a quick question. I was listening to Dr. Randy on the radio, and he's talking about in-laws, and I was wondering if you guys can pray for me. My in-laws, they don't necessarily like me, and I want that relationship to grow just because I have a son now, so I want our son to have a relationship with them. So I'm looking for guidance in terms of making that relationship work better, and I was also wondering on what I should do in my position, and I want to also know if there's any verses I can read or devotions on forgiveness.
19: Well, yes, there are, Caitlin, and I think a verse that we could sort of set out today as a key verse for this topic is 1 John 4, where John says in verses 7 and 8, he says, "Beloved, let us love one another." That's foundational. Let us love one another, for love is of God, and anyone who loves is born of God. And here's the stinger part of this verse. He who does not love does not know God. And sometimes we gloss over those strong words, and we see throughout Scripture that we are commanded to love. And I think in-law relationships can be a test of that at times. It's interesting. I was doing some research as we were preparing for the program today, and I found that in husband-wife relationships with in-laws, it's 20% less likely for a couple to experience a divorce when the husband has a close relationship with his wife's parents. That kind of makes sense, doesn't it? I think that makes sense. And so, guys, when we think about relationship with our in-laws, that's a key ingredient to a loving relationship. It cuts both ways, obviously, but that's very important. And also the research showed that there's 20% more likely to divorce when the wife perceives that the in-laws are meddling. But I would enjoy having you call. Maybe you've been through this. You've been challenged by this. You've learned in the process something you would share with someone else, either as the in-law, maybe you're the mother-in-law or the daughter-in-law or father-in-law. Give us a call. 888-888-1717. Here's one objective, one goal that I've taught over the years when it comes to in-law relationships. Your job and my job, number one, is to help your family member be successful in that relationship. It's not about you. It's about them. It's about their relationship. And even as Paul says in Philippians chapter 1, think not only of your own interests, but the interest of others. In this case, to make the focus clearly on the interest of your son or your daughter or your brother or sister and in their relationship with their in-laws. And that means not to criticize, not to try to be competitive or take sides, but to support your loved one, the one that is part of your family, in being successful in the relationship with this new family. First point. And I think if we get that one right, the rest of them kind of come along, don't they? Let's go ahead and get to our callers. Nicole is on the line in Arizona with a question. Nicole, go right ahead.
20: My question was, I had an issue with my ex-mother-in-law, you know, thinking that people were against me and everything. And I'm back in a situation where it's healthier. I have myself more together. And, you know, I found myself. I kind of live by the serenity prayer every day. And now while things have opened up for me, so not only for my daughter, but for myself too, to where that relationship with my ex-mother-in-law is actually growing and actually better. But I have, you know, negative comments, you know, from my mom thinking that, oh, that's not a good idea. You know, maybe you shouldn't be talking to her still. And I think, you know, in the past, with the situation that happened in the past, I think, okay, you know, that was right, you know.
19: So your daughter, that's her grandmother.
20: That's her grandmother, exactly.
19: And your mother is opposed to having you have a relationship with your ex-mother-in-law or your daughter having that kind of relationship with the other grandma?
20: Right.
19: Is there any reason other than her feelings about her?
20: I think from the past situation, because I got out of a situation where there was drugs involved, and I went through classes. I did everything that I had to do, and I took that all the way to the fullest, and I accomplished everything. I finished everything. That case got closed. And now I feel like I'm a lot healthier, and you know, and I feel like the relationship actually grew stronger for me and my ex-mother-in-law. And when I tried to explain that to my mom, it's just like, no, you know, you need to realize how she did you in the past and, you know, this and that. And, you know, I can put myself in my mom's feet, but at the same time, you know, I don't want to hold grudges either against anybody.
19: Yeah, listen, what I hear, Nicole, is your mom's been a mama bear. She's trying to protect you. She knows the hurt you've been through, and she hasn't quite caught up with the fact that you've changed and grown and are healthier today. Now, if there's any truth in that, you need to be more receptive of what mom's saying. On the other hand, this seems to be more of a mother-daughter issue than a mother-in-law issue, and I, I think maybe what I would encourage you to do is sit down with your mom and say, Mom, I love you and I understand. I fully embrace your concern. I understand it and I'm well aware of the consequences. I'm aware of my past and so on. But I've changed. I've grown up. And here's what you need to say to your mom. Mom, and hopefully this will make a difference. It would make a difference to me if I heard this. It really would. Mom, I need for you to trust me. Okay? In other words, I need for you to know that I'm all grown up. I've made mistakes. Here's where I am, but you got to trust me. And that's a very loving, but also an intentional approach. Okay? All right. Thank you, Nicole. Let's go to California. Rachel is on the line. Rachel, welcome to the program.
1: Thank you.
19: Appreciate your call. Go right ahead.
1: I'm calling today to share my story of my mother-in-law. I had a baby very young with my husband, and my mother-in-law is a devout Christian. I wasn't such a great kid, and she spent many years never once condemning me for the things we or I did or the choices that we had made. She was consistently loving and supportive, and that was 22 years ago. And after about 10 years or so, she had completely changed the course of who I was through her unconditional love for me and acceptance of everything, whether she believed in it or didn't believe in it. She just continued to accept and support me. And that was, as I say, a long time ago. And in hindsight, I think of how many times she must have just been appalled or been, you know, wanted to tell me what should have been done or how I could have done things better, but she never did. And I love her more than anything. She's a wonderful gift in my life, in my children's life. And now that baby is 21, and he has a pretty serious relationship. And there's many times that these two kids do something, and from what she showed me by her actions of unconditional love, I now have the ability to carry that into this relationship with my son and his girlfriend and build a good foundation for the three of us.
19: Mm. So how'd your mother-in-law, when you say she respected you, loved you, gave, it sounded like she respected even when she disagreed, did she ever say anything, or how did she approach it when she did say something?
1: She listened very carefully and let me vent the way that I was feeling or the reasoning for the choices that I was making, and simply said, you know, the Lord teaches us that he gives people to us and that our job is to simply love them.
19: Hmm.
1: And she spent years and never once did not love me.
19: Wow. That's an example. That's not easy to do sometimes, is it?
1: In hindsight, I think of how many times it could not have been easy for her to continue to do that. And she prayed for me daily. And to this day, I know that my life has changed because instead of fighting with me, she simply gave my name and gave my problems to the Lord up above and asked him to intercede for me and change the course of my life and the life of my children.
19: Powerful. Rachel, thank you for your call. I appreciate it, and much encouragement to people today, I'm sure.
1: Thank you. Thank you so much.
19: Man, we got more stories we're going to get to in a moment. Talking in-laws today, being intentional in this very important relationship, and a reminder to us who are in-laws that our role, I think you just heard it from Rachel. She gave you the five-star approval of mother-in-law who loved, lovingly spoke the truth, was not controlling, and knew her place. If we can do that, if we can be that kind of in-law, we can have a positive impact, even when others may not accept who we are, what we believe. But when things are done with that attitude, they're life-changing. Okay, I'd love to have your comments. 888-888-1717 on our comment line.
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19: Are in-laws a blessing or a curse to your marriage? I am Dr. Randy Carlson. It says in Genesis chapter 2 that we're to leave and to cleave, and this idea of leaving and cleaving has very little to do with location. You can be far away from your family and still have problems building unity in your marriage. Or you can live next door to your in-laws and have great unity in your relationship. Remember, the role of in-laws is to support the one that we love, our family member, in being successful in that relationship that they've chosen to enter. Sometimes that's not easy to do. But our role is to pray for them and support them. And if we have advice that we'd like to offer, make sure that we're asking for permission before we do. So here's a one thing challenge for us for this next month. Agree and lovingly confront as needed if leaving and cleaving is an issue. That's intentional living.
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19: All right, let's go back to the phones. We're talking in-law relationships today, and in particular, do you feel like they're strained? Do you like to see them improve? You have a question for me. Let's go to Teresa in New Mexico. Teresa, welcome to the program. Go right ahead.
22: Well, yeah, I just wanted to say, you know, I met my mother-in-law when I was 19, and I married her son when I was 20, and then course, we got divorced when I was 29, and now it's been 26 years, and we've had this relationship. She's kind of like my mom in a way, not just a mother-in-law. And even though we've been, I've been divorced from her son for that long, our relationship is so bounded that even that didn't, you know, wreck our relationship. And I see that our relationship has been kind of hard for her son, my ex-husband, because, you know, I'm always in the picture.
19: Yeah.
22: And it's kind of hard on him, I'm sure. But I don't know. I just really, really love my mother-in-law. She's an amazing woman. And she's got grandkids from me. And that also keeps us together. Yeah. But I don't know. I'm just very blessed that I had a wonderful mother-in-law.
19: Well, thank you, Teresa. And I'll tell you what, life gets complicated when there's divorce and remarriages or death and remarriages. To understand these other relationships are still valuable. In other words, it's kind of like things have changed. The lineup is different. But if you've had a good relationship with someone, you don't want to just lose that relationship. Now, you have to be sensitive to it, obviously, and aware of it. But we've experienced that. We understand how that works. And those dynamics impact relationships. But you've got to be true to understanding that God wants us to have relationships with people, love people, even when there's been a change in some of the structure of the family. Okay, thank you for that reminder. It's a good one today. Let me see. Let's go to William, who's in Kansas. And it looks like he has a question for me today. William, welcome to Intentional Living. What's your question?
23: Hello. Yes. I just wanted to, you know, wanted to find out, you know, we're a praying family, and when, you know, like especially over the holidays, well, you know, and all throughout the year, you know, my wife, she gets along with my mom just, I mean, tremendous. They're like two peas in a pod. But with my dad, you know, she says that he's just like me. you know, he basically, you know, kind of argues with her, and of course she has to pray, you know, and anytime, you know, he comes up against her, she uses prayer. And of course, you know, there's always the love factor. She loves him. And, but you know, after you have prayer and everything else, we just, you know, I mean, after all that, you know, basically, you know, what all.
19: So what's your question, William? How can I help you today? If you had to narrow it down to one thing, what would it be?
23: just how to lighten that up.
19: So you're concerned about the stress or the tension that develops between your wife and your parents, is what I understand, in particular dad, and the stress that can occur. That's difficult. I come back to a basic principle of this thing in in-law relationships. We start from the center and move out. Like the core of an apple, you get in the center. The center is your marriage, you and your spouse, having a good relationship, building a good relationship. And then these other folks, the in-laws, are added in. They're part of the relationship, if it's a positive thing that adds to that. And so it may be that you need to sit down with your wife and say, honey, listen, I can't change my dad, I can't change your parents, I can't change anybody, and you can't either. But when we just learn to accept to the extent we can and love, because they're not always going to be there. There's going to be a day when dad's gone. And but I tell people, don't live like that. I've seen people cut family out, and then 5 years later, the parent is gone. And if there's no pain, there should be pain of loss, of regret. And so enjoying the moments that you have can be very powerful.
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0: In particular, I want to thank Teresa from San Luis Obispo in California. Thank you for joining in a monthly way in support of the ministry. I want to thank Deborah from Reading, Michigan. Thank you for joining us every month in support. And Vivian from Sun City, Arizona. God bless you. Appreciate it. If you have comments for the program, you can share them with us at 888-888-1717. Press number 2 for our comment line, okay? We certainly love to hear from you. We're talking in-law relationships today and how to be intentional. Let's get back to the calls. Kathy is on the line in Arizona. Kathy, welcome Hi. To the program. Go right ahead.
1: Thank you. Thank you for letting me visit with you today. First of all, first time I've ever called in, so I'm kind of nervous.
0: Doing great. You're fine.
1: I'm a mom of 11 children. I have 6 boys and 5 girls, and at this point I have 3 daughter-in-laws and 4 son-in-laws and still two kids at home. And as I listened earlier to a show where it talked about a lady called in, and she said she had an 87-year-old mother-in-law who had moved in, and she was having issues with her, and she made the comment that when they'd get in the car, this mother-in-law said she didn't have really good hearing, but if she put on the Christian music, the mother-in-law all of a sudden wanted to turn it down. And my first thought, which just prompted me to call, is to just plead to everyone to remember that love changes everything, and that we're all broken. And when we can say it's not about me and start to reach out to others and to realize that when we're all broken and we can say what's not about me, things begin to change. I spent years feeling resentful of my mother-in-law, and she's been passed away for about 5 years now. And the last 4 or 5 years of her life, God changed my heart, and I was able to realize that I just needed to love her and let her love me. And what a sweet experience those last years were. And I missed out on such a sweet relationship that I could have had if I had just remembered it's not about me.
0: Yeah.
1: And if I can just encourage people to just love, to look outward, look upward instead of inward when you're struggling, that for the most part, I think most relationships can be changed on the principle.
0: I agree with you, Kathy. I'm thinking about how easily we can pick up an offense. The Bible tells us that love does not pick up an offense. It's not easily offended. And I can't imagine, I mean, in-law relationships, there's many times in relationship we could say something we had no intention of saying with any malice that can be misinterpreted because the expectation is different on the other side. And it lingers for months, years, a lifetime. I can't imagine that in these in-law relationships, there's not more of that potential. It's always there. And by the thousands of opportunities over a lifetime, it's a matter of what we choose to do. We choose to pick it up or not. And I think, Kathy, your reminder to us and your call with 11 kids, by the way, congratulations. That's quite a responsibility. But that relationship with your mother-in-law, that the fact you had 4 or 5 good years is a reminder that God is good. Is good. Can I ask you this, though? Was there one thing, Kathy, that really changed? I mean, that set things into a better direction for you?
1: Well, when my father-in-law passed away and I realized how lost my mother-in-law was and I could truly stop looking again, it wasn't it when I could say it's not about me. It's not about me. How can I love her? What does she need? What can I do to serve her? What can I do to lift her?
0: It's interesting. And, in her weakness was when your strength came up. That's an interesting thing. All right. Thank you, Kathy. Let's get Shelley on before we run out of time with a comment on in-laws from Michigan. Hi, Shelley.
2: Hi.
0: Appreciate your call. Go right ahead.
2: Thanks. So I do have a good story about mother-in-laws, because I've been married for about 22 years, and my mother-in-law was not warm and fuzzy. She was not like the type of person that, you know, took compliments well or anything like that. And I am a very huggy person. I come from a huge family. I have a very loving relationship with my mom, who recently passed. And over the years, I just realized, you know, she would say things that seemed so snarky and I would really be hurt by him.

0: or I would be, you know, affected. And she did things that were kind of strange too, you know. And like one time we came up from, we lived in Atlanta at the time, and we came up home, and she would not turn the heater up when we were there with a baby. And so my husband said, well, Mom, we're going to have to go to a hotel if you don't turn the heater up. And she said, well, I'm not going to turn the heater up. It's your choice. And I could never understand why she did that. And I still don't to this day, but you know what? it's just because she was wearing a robe that had a hood on it. You know what I mean? It's just like one of her quirks.
1: Wow.
0: So, but the point is, over time, she started to soften more. And I think she realized that I wasn't going to change because she was like that. I would try to overlook things, and I would definitely stand up for myself, but in a nice way. And I think what changed for me was last year, my mom said to me, she said, you know, you really changed her. And I said, what do you mean? And she said, well, I've just seen a transformation in her with you over the years, and it's because you showed her how to love. And that made me feel so good.
1: It's good.
0: You know? I mean, I don't know. I don't think I was the sole reason, but I'm just saying that I just loved her until she realized that it was okay to love me, I guess.
1: And I'll tell you what, Shelley, you know, there's many people who have said, you know, I went to your mother's house and she didn't turn the heat on for the babies, and walking around with a robe with a hoodie on, that is one strange thing, and I'm not going back there and never have any contact again and cut it off. And you chose not to do that. You chose to keep loving her. And I still, you know, you're shaking your head like, this is really weird, which, let's face it, we're all weird. Every family's got some weird people in it, okay? Here's the funny thing is, sometimes it's you and me. You know, we're the ones considered to be weird. That's just part of the human condition. But Jesus was one that taught us about love and forgiveness. And boundaries are fine. They have their place and certainly are appropriate. But don't allow the boundaries to become, and it can, come on now, don't allow the boundaries to become an excuse to say, I'm no longer going to love that person. Because that can happen too. Boundaries are there to sometimes protect us and sometimes to protect another person. Well, we've been talking in-laws today. We've got a lot of calls that have come in, and we didn't get to all the calls that we have, but I'll tell you what, if you have a comment you'd like to leave for us, a thought, something you've learned, tell us about it. Go on to our website, join the Facebook discussion, or leave a comment at 888-888-1717. When you get there, the phone will answer, and just press number 2 and you can leave your comments. And you know what? You might be listening down the road in the next few weeks and say, hey, that's me. I left that comment. We'd love to air it. So give us a call, 888-888-1717. We'll see you next time right here from Intentional Living.
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0: Welcome, welcome to Suzy Larson Live. Always honored to get to spend this time with you. In fact, I look forward to bringing you conversations every single day that hopefully inspire you in your faith walk, that deepen your understanding of God's word, and that heightens your awareness of his very real presence in your life. Years ago, a guest on my show said something I'm still thinking about today. And if you read any of my books or listened for a while, you've no doubt heard me make this phrase because it just settled with me. And this was years before the pandemic, civil unrest, inflation, global uncertainty, and what we're at least dealing with now. He said, "Suzy, one of the greatest epidemics of the American church is unresolved grief." He says, "We've all had a series of losses, but we've not slowed down long enough to feel them and thus heal from them." Wow. And then think about all that's happened in the last 5 years. Do you think there have been more losses, more hurts, disappointments, more dashed dreams? So what are the consequences to moving past losses too quickly? What does it cost us when we fill in those voids with things that keep us from really feeling it and dealing with it in a way that helps us heal? And what does healthy, even holy grief look like? Well, these are the topics we'll address today with our good friend, Dr. Rob Reamer, who joins us every month to talk soul care. We'll get him on in just a moment. I have a question for you, though, and maybe you might, once you hear the conversation unfold, you might want to wait because you'll further understand the question, but some of you might be right at the tip of your tongue right now. But what are you grieving right now, or what's something you've yet to grieve? And it could be something like, you know, a loss of a loved one, or it could be a loss of a job or a loss of a dream, or you were looking forward to a vacation or this holiday and everybody got sick. You know, it's amazing how we accumulate losses and we kind of shove them into the basement of our soul and we really don't deal with them. And if you've already kind of know, like I've got my finger on it, I already know that still hurts and I need to sort through that with God. Or maybe you don't, and that will surface for you in this hour. We're going to pray for you, too, toward the end of the show. We're going to pray for as many people as we can. Dr. Rob is such a shepherd, and he's so insightful when it comes to soul care, well, in many ways, but I think this is his topic for sure. So text me if you're willing to share. I'll consider every text anonymous, but I just want to get a feel for what are you dealing with? What are people dealing with right now? What's breaking your heart? Text me 877-933-2484. Another quick announcement before we hear from Dr. Rob. Scripture says that the prayer of the righteous accomplishes great and powerful things. You know, I believe that with all my heart. I am a praying person. And what I love about being part of the Faith Radio team is we are a praying team. 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And if you've got a prayer request, we would love to pray for you. 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We love to pray for you. We believe in the power of prayer. We expect and believe that he's going to break through in a way that maybe you least expect. Now let me tell you about my guest. We'll get him on the show. Dr. Rob Reamer's passion is to see the kingdom of God advance through spiritual renewal. He began Renewal International to assist pastors, leaders, and churches globally to equip the people of God to live in freedom in Christ, to walk in the fullness and power of the Holy Spirit. His books incorporate lessons God taught him over the years through life, marriage, and ministry. Dear friend, welcome back to the show.
1: Oh, Suzy, it's always good to chat with you.
0: Yeah, I am looking forward to this conversation, although I know it's going to cost you, and friends will understand that in just a moment. Before we get there, though, as you've been spending time with the Lord these days, what's he been talking to you about?
1: So, Suzy, I've done something this year that I've never done before, and that is I have been praying through the Song of Solomon. So if you actually, you know, kind of study the Song of Solomon through history, what the early interpretation from the Jewish scholars and then later on Christian scholars, they've always assumed that it wasn't just about human sexuality and human intimacy in marriage, but it was symbolic, and that was it was symbolic of intimacy with God, that it had this other deeper meaning to it. And, you know, if I'm honest, I always kind of went, yeah, but that's not the primary meaning. I mean, maybe there's some stuff there, you know. But anyways, inspired this year to go deeper in intimacy with God, I decided to read some of those old timers like Francis de Sales, who is, you know, an ancient writer, and his interpretation of it, and pray my way through the Song of Solomon for a pathway to deeper intimacy with Jesus. And I have to tell you, it has been rich. I've only started since the first of this year, but it has been rich. So I'm actually going to kind of keep it up all year long.
0: I smell a new book coming.
1: I bet as you walk this out,
0: you're going to find insights of your own that you're going to have to write about. That's really, really cool. Wow.
1: Yeah,
0: I remember reading a book years ago. I don't remember the title or the author, but just paralleling Song of Songs with intimacy with God. And it really was this rich invitation. Like, there are revelations there that are just powerful.
1: Yeah.
0: And I think it's interesting. And I'm just thinking out loud here, so I'm asking for grace from folks. But there are primary meanings of scripture and context. Those are all extremely important. But God's word is so efficient that even a secondary application can be life-changing, don't you think? I mean, God's word, you know, is living, powerful, active. It's breathing. And it's like, I might read a story and I've got it in context, but something may jump off the page from my now story. And that's just the efficiency and the power of the word, wouldn't you say?
1: Well, I agree. I mean, I think the word, you know, I mean, to use scripture is living and active. So God can use that and appropriate and apply it in ways that I wouldn't preach it that way, but he can make a specific application, even out of context to me personally. I'll just give you one quick example. But years ago, my dad had cancer and I was just praying for a word from the Lord, and I got a psalm, and the psalm, the verse that the Lord gave me, it just gave me a verse, and I look it up and the verse says, "They tested and found nothing." And this was after my dad's cancer treatment. Now, the context has to do with David, and it has to do with testing his heart, and the Lord found nothing. He was blameless. But when I got that word, it, you know, gave me encouragement, and then that is exactly what ended up happening. They tested and found nothing. My dad's cancer was, you know, dealt with the surgery. So anyways, I do think the Lord can bring stuff that like that to us and make a personal application.
0: Yeah, so I'm excited for you to come back time and time again and tell us what's standing out to you, like little nuanced verses that are speaking to you about intimacy. So appreciate that so much. So I've asked people to share, you know, what's breaking your heart right now? What are you grieving maybe that you need to give some time and space to? This dear one says, grieving the loss of what I thought my family would look like at this stage of my life. And then she said, my mom is here with me. She said, I'm grieving the loss of my husband who passed away in May. This one said, broken families and loss through death. This one, excuse me, I'm grieving my kids. They live in the same town, yet I never see them, hardly talk with them. I'm a widow of 4 years. Oh my goodness. At first, they were in my life a lot, but the last 2 years, it's been like they don't care. They're kind to me, but never come over, text or call ever, hardly ever. I'm grieving the loss of communication and friendship. I want to, before we go to the next two, I want to pause and pray for this one, because that's like unbelievable, that loss. Anything you want to say to them before we pray, Rob?
1: It's just so hard to go through loss. And I think so often when we think of loss, all we think about when we think about grieving so often is just death. But there's so much more to grieving than death. It has to do with any kind of loss. And the loss of intimate relational connection is a severe loss for our hearts and souls.
0: Mm-hmm. So for you to lose your spouse 4 years ago and then have such a shift in your family, and I think it's so hard when they're alive, it almost feels like, you know, they're alive but rejecting me. But even if they're not overtly doing that, it feels like that, and it's a different kind of pain that
1: it is.
0: In some ways it's worse. Lord, I just pray for this dear one. I pray you bless them. I pray you to comfort them. I pray, Father, you to wake up their kids to honor their parent, Lord God. Wake up their kids to the wonder and the power of honoring their parents and loving their parents and coming alongside this parent, Lord God, and give them a deep heart's desire to spend time with them, to hear their stories, to be a companion to them, and also bring this dear one some friends, Lord God, and just a community where they're safe, where they're loved, where they're wanted, and we just pray this in your son's name. Amen.
1: Amen.
0: Couple more that I want to hear your story here. This one says, my mom, who is almost 98 years old, been losing short-term memory, grieves me because she's always been so sharp, She's lost much of her vision over the past several years. It makes me sad. I love her so much. Oh, bless you, dear one. And this one says, I don't know for sure what grief I have. I'm a guy that's just been cruising through life. When something comes up and wasn't positive, I was taught to suck it up and move on. I think you need to address that before we dig into your story. What do you say to this dear man?
1: Well, I mean, I think a lot of people, that has been their process. You know, there's been a suck it up, get over it attitude. I think that that has been a normal part of many people's culture. And I don't mean just, you know, culture in the sense of your nation of origin, for example, or region of origin, but sometimes family of origins didn't really know how to process pain. And so that's what we did. There were times in some of our homes where when we had negative emotion, like tears or sadness or anger, it was shut down. It wasn't welcomed with gentleness and tenderness. So you learned that this was an illegal emotion. So you learned to close it down, to suck it up and get over it, as he said. And I think what ends up happening is the more you shut down negative emotions, the more it shuts down your positive emotions. And you end up with this narrow bandwidth of emotional experience and reality. It ends up with almost just like a flatness or a numbness. And we don't have access to the full, rich emotional expression that God has designed us for.
0: And think about that. When you shut down the negative emotions and you stop feeling positive emotions, what do? You often default to coping mechanisms because there's a pain you're trying hard not to feel, right?
1: Yeah. And I think that's, you know, when we tend to self-medicate, right? So we go to TV, we go to drugs, we go to alcohol, we go to lust or whatever. Sometimes it's a less sinful sort of a path. It's just some sort of a numbing path that we choose to try to make us feel again something.
0: Wow. I'm going to take an early break. So I don't want to interrupt you when you start to share. And some of you heard maybe a year ago when Dr. Rob came on and he had just lost his best friend unexpectedly, so sadly. And these two were bosom buddies for sure. They had a very intimate, honest friendship. And so this was quite a loss. And this is the 1 year anniversary. And this is one of the reasons we're covering this topic, because Dr. Rob has been in the throes of grief and he's someone who helps people sort through their soul issues. So he's just going to share his story, what it's been like, what he's learned. And a little later in the show, then we'll talk about the various levels of loss. I think too often we make the mistake of comparing our loss, saying, okay, I didn't lose a spouse. I just lost a house. I didn't lose a spouse or a child. I've just lost a job. And so again, we shove it down. But we have to sort through those things. We have to properly grieve. So another thing we'll talk about is, what does healthy grief look like? And maybe you've seen someone who stays so attached to their grief so many years later that it becomes their identity. And it's like this dark sorrow follows them everywhere. That's not healthy, holy grief. So even though everybody needs to have space and time to grieve in the way that they do, the process is to move you through it to get to the other side in a way where joy comes back. You still feel the loss, you still feel the hurt, but you can show up in life for the people who are alive. And so there's a lot to cover in a short amount of time. Dr. Rob Reamer is my guest. When we come back, we're going to hear about Martin, his very best friend, what that friendship was like, what that loss was like, and how Rob has walked it out on the other side. Don't go away. We'll be back in a moment.
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0: Thanks so much for tuning into Suzy Larson Live. We're talking about unresolved grief today, and it's not just the extreme grief of a loss of a loved one. It's the grief of disappointments and hurts and things that we just sort of buck up, buttercup, and keep moving. But they affect us if we don't deal with them. As they say, you have to feel them to heal them. Dr. Rob Reamer is my guest today. He joins me every month. He's the author of a lot of great books, Soul Care, Spiritual Authority, Authentic, to name a few, The Tenderness of Jesus. He's got an amazing ministry. Every month we talk about different aspects of soul care. And now I want to give Dr. Rob some time to just share from his own life. He's got a dear best friend. And truly, when I say best friend, he and Martin navigated a friendship in a way that I think few ever really do. They had profound honesty, vulnerability, accountability with each other. So why don't you start there and tell me about your friendship with Martin?
1: So Martin actually was my seminary professor for the very last class I took in seminary. He came in, I was taking seminary here in New York where I am right now, and he came in, adjuncted the last course that I had to take. We developed a little bit of relationship, but you know, at that point he's 10 years older than me, so we're talking about pastor, mentor, professor, student type relationship, right? But I stayed in touch with him over the years. We would, you know, text, we would email, we would do some stuff together occasionally. I had come to my church once in a while, and we started to develop more of a relationship. One day he invites me to teach with him at seminary, and I just said, sure, I'll do it. And he looked at me, he goes, aren't you going to pray about it? And I said, the Lord told me that one day I would teach at seminary. Is one of the things he laid out for me. I told him I'd never open my own doors. I would wait for the door to open, and when it opened, I'd walk through it. And I said, so I was waiting for an invitation. And so we started partnering together. And, you know, this was 25 years ago, you know, or a little more. And we were starting to teach classes together every semester. We started doing conferences together. And the relationship, of course, is developing, right? So we're still that 10 and a half year gap between us. And at this point, I'm in my early 30s. But I also had the ability to I have discernment, like the ability to have wisdom and see into things of the soul and give some insight. So I was able to speak into his life, which, you know, he was kind of bigger than life. And in many ways, he was sometimes the emperor with no clothes. You know, I mean, nobody wanted to tell him stuff. And I would tell him stuff, and his wife would tell him stuff, you know. And I did it. He knew because I loved him. And I had this deep relationship with him that was forming. But I knew the relationship had really shifted when I was probably just about 40. And one day I am teaching class at seminary. I'm still pastoring, but I was teaching a class, and Martin walks into the back of the room, and he's sitting in the back of the class. And I just figured he wanted something, and he was waiting for me to get to break. So I just interrupted myself and said to him, what do you need, bud? And he goes, actually, I just came to sit at your feet. And I laughed because I thought he was kidding. And he goes to the class. He then says to the class, he said, I don't know anybody that is pressed into Jesus like he has. And I just came to sit at his feet. Wow. And, you know, that was truly one of the greatest compliments anyone could ever give me, because of the shift in the dynamic in the relationship at that point, you know. And he would lean into me at that point for stuff, for insight, for wisdom. And I had been doing that with him all along. But now the shift was the relationship had become very, very mutual. But when COVID hit, it just took off to a whole new level. So 2017, I moved out here into New York. I was pastoring in Boston. And I moved here to New York, and I'm literally 3 miles from where Martin lives. So starting in 2017, we got together every week. And every week he'd come over my house. Prior to that, for the 20 years prior to that, we'd been getting together regularly, but not like this. We weren't 3 miles apart. So he would come over. I have a house that's got a view over a lake, and he'd sit on my porch, and we would just sit there and talk about life, and we'd confess sins to one another when we needed to. I joke at conferences, but Martin used to say to me, let's update our confessions, you know, and then he would dive in. I never understood why he needed to announce it, you know, and I always gave him a hard time about that. But so, you know, we were spending a lot more time together, you know, but we're processing everything in life together. The hardships, the celebrations, the good things. Martin was one of these rare people that had the ability to grow in his capacity to celebrate with me as my successes grew in life. And that's a rare thing.
0: Yeah.
1: There's a lot of people who can weep with those who weep, but they can't rejoice with those who rejoice when their success surpasses yours. Hmm. And, you know, when your success surpasses theirs. And, you know, he saw my ministry growing and flourishing, and he wasn't jealous. And he was able to rejoice. So I could tell him stuff, you know, about the victories without worrying about where he was going to go with it. And it wasn't going to taint our relationship. As a matter of fact, I'll tell you a story on this. But one day we're sitting out there on my porch, and he made a comment to me that, you know, people kept coming to him and saying to him, you know, are you envious of his success? You know, now he's written this book and Soul Care Meeting, and it was super successful. And, you know, do you envy him? And you know, he made a comment, and I kind of blew it off. But then he made the comment again because it kept happening. So we're sitting out there one day together, just the two of us, and I said to him, but this is the second time you said that, and I've learned in life when anybody says something twice, I miss probably the significance of it the first time, so I'm going to pause there on that. Are you struggling with envy? Because this has never been part of our relationship. He looks at me so funny, looks at me, goes, I don't think so. And we just sat there and processed, and, you know, he just absolutely laid down anything that would have needed to be laid down and was able to rejoice with me in all the doors that got open to me. 2020 hits, COVID hits, and now literally for the next 10 months when COVID hits, or 9 months, we spend every single day together. I mean, he'd come over every day. I mean, his kids were out west, so he didn't have the ability, obviously, to travel at that point. His wife had died, you know, so, and we had navigated through that together. I was up in Boston when his wife died. I would drive down weekly just to hang out with him and grieve with him and sit in his backyard. And so this is all part of the history of the relationship, right? Well, COVID comes and we are spending every single day together. And I remember sitting there one day, and there, my lake was frozen like it is today. It's been cold here. And we literally watched the entire lake thaw in one day. And it was just a warm day. We sat out there together and spent the whole day together and just watched the lake thaw and talked about it. And you know, it was like we processed all this stuff in life, but it was kind of a symbolic moment to me. And I remember saying to him, you know, bud, we'll never be able to do this in our lives again. You never get this kind of deep connection with people that you really love and then get all this incredible amount of time and space. So you have this deep connection. You both have depth. You have mutuality. You have connection. But then you get the gift of time. And we had the gift of an entire year to hang out together like that. And it just took our relationship to a whole new level, you know?
0: And so, look at that, that God did that knowing that he was graduating. Do you know? I mean, what a blessing, really.
1: It was great for both of us, you know? It was such a mutual thing. And so then last year, you know, speed up the clock, and January 8th last year, you know, I'm coming home from England, and my phone rings, and it's Martin's daughter, Lauren. And I knew, you know, something must be up, you know, but I'm on a plain Wi-Fi, which, you know, the phone's not going to go through. So I just immediately texted her and said, is dad okay? And she wrote, he passed. And
0: were you expecting that at all?
1: Literally, oh my gosh, no. And I burst into tears. Thank God I was sitting in a seat by myself. Like, I didn't have a seatmate. I was in a little two section seat, and it was a 2-3-2 sort of seat arrangement on the plane. And I'm in with a two, and there was nobody next to me. And Jen and Craig were in the three next to that. And I literally I burst into tears. I just handed Jen the phone. I couldn't speak. I was just sobbing. And she just read the text and just, you know, came around and was sobbing with me. It was awful, just awful. And, you know, I just said to the Lord, I mean, when I got home, you know, when you first hit something like that, you have all the shock and all the emotion, and there's this raw emotional energy, right? But I realized, like, this was going to be an unusual ride for me. This is a long-term relationship. This is a soul-robbing loss. And I just said to the Lord, I said, you need to help me. What do I need to do to make it through this year? And I just sensed the Lord say to me, you know, you need to do, first thing, 2 retreat days every month. And I'd been doing 1 retreat day a month for the whole 7 years that I've been doing, you know, pastoral. I had gotten out of pastoral work and was doing this travel stuff and full time. But I'm telling you, that word from the Lord saved me this year. I never canceled anything. I kept all my appointments. I did all my conferences. I have a fundamental belief that when God gives you an assignment, he'll give you what you need to complete it. And we talked about that, I think, last time, Susie. But I just stuck to it, and God gave me the grace. But that extra retreat day a month was gold for my soul all year long, man. It just helped me to linger with Jesus. He gave me what I need, and it helped me to navigate through a lot of emotional turbulence this year.
0: Wow. You know, you often hear about the stages of grief: denial, anger, bargaining, depression, acceptance. And I know there's not a one-size-fits-all in the grief process, and I'm imagining that these stages don't always apply in perfect fashion, but did you resonate with any of those stages, or did you bounce around, or what did that look like for you?
1: So I would say, you know, it's funny because I've thought about this a lot myself this year, and I would say that really I never hit anger. Now, hear me. I was like a little, especially in the beginning of the year, a little more like irritable. And that was much more not because I hit a stage of anger, but because I had been depleted so deeply emotionally. And when you have been depleted emotionally, you're going to have less reserves. So then you get a little more irritable. And that's where I was at. But I actually never hit a stage of the anger. What I would say, if I were to qualify or sort of quantify the year, put it into a term, what I would say is actually a word that Martin used a lot with me when he went through the loss of his wife. He said, God feels close, but quiet. And that would be how I would describe this year. I have felt God's presence with me all year, but he's been really quiet. And that process is just lonely. I lost my best friend, and the loneliness I feel this year has been intense. I said to Jen, I said, you know, I hit, and I'm just real raw with you. I know we're talking to 100,000 people or whatever, but it's like I'm talking to my friends. So just real raw with you, Susie, is, you know, this last couple of months, for the first time in a very long time, I felt a pull towards lust. Now, I'm not going anywhere with it. I'm not doing anything with it. There's not a specific person attached to the end of it. None of that. It's just more just like the desire to, you know, lust. And I said to Jenna, I go, it's because of the loss of Martin in my life, which sounds so weird because our relationship is not sexual, obviously. I mean, he's just been my best friend. But you know what it is? It's the loss of intimacy. Like, he served a role in my life of intimate friendship that no one else could fill. And with that loss, as the year went on, I felt this drag, this pull in my soul towards, you know, desires that were unholy. which again, I didn't do anything with except process with God and realize that underneath it was this deep loss of intimacy. And so you're like the dark side of your soul comes out sometimes during grief, you know?
0: Yeah.
1: And I found that this year.
0: Mm. And thankfully he's close, even if he's quiet. You know, as you're talking, Rob, I'm thinking, you know, Bruce Reed, he'll not break. A smoldering wick, he'll not snuff out. He saves those who are crushed in spirit. He's near to the brokenhearted. He binds up your wounds. And so I just sense him hovering over you. But I love that you're secure enough to be honest, because that's the process for everybody. And that's why soul care is so important. And it's like you're leading the way, Rob. You're going first to say, this is what happens. This is what this looks like. And I love even that you can process that with Jen. I mean, what do you feel the need to put safeguards, or what do you feel like from there? What are you supposed to do with
1: that? Tons of safeguards. So it's not dangerous for me at all. I've done too much work in my soul, one. And two, I am committed to holiness. This is not an option. I have spent my entire life being a man of holiness. I ain't messing it up now, Susie.
0: Amen.
1: And,
0: amen.
1: So that's just not even an option. And that was probably Martin and I talked more about holiness than any other people I've ever known in my life. That was part of our conversation, you know? It was just a normal piece. We were dedicated men of God, committed to holiness. And, you know, that was never going to be, like, a significant struggle for me after I made these kinds of commitments. So, so I have a lot of safeguards in place. I'm not worried about it. But I have to talk about it, right?
0: Yeah,
1: I lost my main confidence, so... Anyways, I have other good friends, really good friends. I started talking to some of them about it. Hey, listen, I need you to pray for me. And I processed with them. I processed with Jen. But I realized where it was coming from. It was coming from this loss of the intimacy. And
0: I can't thank you enough for sharing, Doc. I can't not thank you enough, because like I said, you're going first, because this is the stuff. We have to break here, but I will say, you know, Kevin, I have a heart for widows. My sister, my younger sister, who came to a soul care conference, a bunch of us, as you know, you got to meet her, was widowed. They were late 40s when her husband got pancreatic cancer. And so we've walked intimately with her. And since then, we have felt very called to minister to widows. And over again, different widows will say, you know, I was never a drinker, and suddenly I have this insatiable desire to drink. Or I was never a shopper, I have an insatiable desire to shop. And when we come back on the other side, we're going to talk about that. That's why we're having this conversation. And the fact that you would just be so raw and honest about that. And I already know you've been your whole life. You've got an infrastructure of protection, because you want to finish well, as I do as well. But let's talk about on the other side, how do you discern those vulnerabilities and what to do about it? And really, to me, it's the implications of not dealing with the loss. So this is why we're dealing with them. We're going to be back in just a moment. Don't go away. Dr. Rob Reamer is my guest. And as we go to break, Jeannie says, wow, what a dear Dr. Reamer is sharing this. I wonder if a biblical comparison might be David with Jonathan. That's good. We'll be back in a minute.
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8: 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I can equip people. I can help people. I can challenge people. We can rebuke, exhort, love, encourage, but I cannot control the outcome of what you do with your life. If you're here and you've been part of this church and you decide, hey, I just want to leave God. I want to go to the world. I want to live my life. I don't want to have anything to do. I can pray for you, encourage you, love you, exhort you, challenge you. I can do all those things, but I have no control over the decision that you make, and I need to understand that. I leave it up to God and I say, oh Lord, I pray that you would help them, but I have no control over the decisions that you make, and I refuse to take responsibility. Because I know my boundaries.
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0: So much for tuning into Susie Larson Live. What a powerful conversation we're having today. Talking to Dr. Rob Reamer about unresolved grief, the process of grief, a wholly healthy way to grieve, and some of the common things that may surprise you and surface. Whether you're grieving or not, you might be grieving and you're like facing it head on, and you still have these insatiable desires to indulge in ways that aren't what you would normally do. But there's times when you're neglecting and avoiding grief. I think you're propensity is even greater towards indulgence when you're not facing things. But let's talk about that for a moment, Rob, where, you know, I mentioned before the break, Kevin and I just have a heart for widows. We try to plug in whenever we hear someone's lost a spouse. He goes and fixes things, and we just do what we can to come around them. But over and over again, they've been honest to say just the temptation to indulge in ways that are not typical for them have surprised them. Like, they're godly, they fear God, they love their husband, and suddenly it's like the leg's been kicked out from underneath them. Talk about that, why that's a thing.
1: Well, I mean, think again, some of this is the loss of intimacy. And with that loss of intimacy comes a piece of your joy gets unplugged. Places where you got joy, where you got fullness, where you got satisfaction, where your needs were being met is now taken away. With that, obviously, comes an enormous pain. And when you don't, you know, recognize that you're going to have a hole in your soul, I likened it this year to this. I said to Jen, it feels like I have a wind tunnel in my soul. There's just this huge sucking sound there. You know, it's this vast emptiness. And when you have that, you're naturally going to try to fill it, right? A vacuum always wants to get filled. And so you're going to want to try to fill that. The key is, number one, to recognize what's underneath that. That's, as you know, my favorite soul care question. Jesus says it's out of the overflow of the heart that a person thinks and acts and so forth. And so you got to get to the heart. And most people, the problem is we live too much on the surface. So, for example, somebody's drinking or somebody's struggling with lust, and they just focus on the surface behavior. Oh, I don't want to lust. Oh, I don't want to struggle with drinking. Oh, I don't want to be angry. I don't want to. But this is merely a symptom. Go for the deeper issue. What's at the heart and soul level? What's underneath that? And for me, for this one, there's this loss that creates a void in my life of intimacy. And with that becomes temptation out of the pain. But the temptation, all it is temptation. Deal with the real issue. Deal with the loss. Deal with the emotion. And so I had to process a ton of emotion this year. Sadness, loneliness, intimacy. When I look through my stages of grief this year, you'd ask that question earlier, what I have mostly felt is deeper levels of grieving that have gotten me closer to the heart and soul of the matter. So in other words, the beginning is just sadness, right? Because there's this huge loss and he's no longer there and you can't have conversations. Then there was this enormous loneliness that was on me all year long, just lonely, like I've never felt before. And I had to process that. But the last revolution of processing has been around the lack of intimacy, the intimacy void that it has created for my soul. And you know what? That's getting down to the heart and soul of the matter. But hear me, you can't get to the basement until you've gone through. If you're on the top floor, if you're up in the attic, you don't get to the basement by skipping the third, second, first floors. You got to walk through all of it to get down to the basement.
0: How does a person know if they've got unresolved grief? You know, that like the opening quote that I talked about, that one of my guests had said, one of the great epidemic of the American church is unresolved grief, that we've all had a series of accumulation of losses, hurts, and disappointments, but we've rushed by them without sorting through them. How does a person know, like, what might be some signs that you've rushed past losses and you've not given time and space for them?
1: Yeah, one of the signs is you get stuck emotionally. So again, we've talked about this on the show, right? But the fruit of the Holy Spirit begins with the emotion of the Holy Spirit: love, joy, peace. So when I'm plugged into God and walking in step with the Spirit, you know what ought to consistently show up in my life? Love, joy, and peace. But when I have unprocessed issues, undealt with heart and soul issues, unprocessed grief issues, I get stuck in negative emotion. Anger, for example, one of the stages of grief, one of the reasons why people get stuck in the stage of anger is because they're not processing through their grief. They're not dealing with what's there. They're not dealing with the heart and soul issue, and then they get stuck. Some people get stuck in sadness. They can't get out of sadness. But they can't get out of sadness because they're actually not processing grief. In my book, The Soul Care Leader, I talk about the difference between talking about an issue and processing an issue. And I say in there, if you're talking about the same thing you were talking about 5 years ago, you're not processing, you're just talking. Talking is cyclical and leaves you stuck, but processing is developmental and leads you to breakthrough. And a lot of us don't know how to process. We're just talking about the symptoms and we can't get through. We never get breakthrough. You got to get to the heart and soul.
0: I wonder what would happen if you just sat with the Lord, put on some instrumental music, opened up your journal and just say, Lord, are there any parts of my story that are unresolved? Any parts, you know, I talk a lot about this in some of my books and shows I've done on my own in the past, where if those are open loops, if you have hurts that you've not resolved in light of God's love, there's a gap there. And it's a place where the enemy can accuse God of things that the devil's guilty of. He can get you to question God because you've not resolved it. Like you, even though this has been horrifically painful and sad, you've always known God is good and he's for you and he's going to see you through. But lots of times when folks aren't as grounded, these hurtful things, if they're just lingering, they are open doors for the enemy to get in and cause some distance, wouldn't you say?
1: Oh, 100%. But, you know, so when I go back through my journey, I mean, when I hit the marriage snag, there's this deep processing and I'm getting to heart and soul issues and I discover the trustworthiness, the faithfulness and the love of God in ways that I couldn't have unless I went through that heartache. Then I went through that season with ministry attacks and it was a long season. And same thing, I'm processing all the heartache, the disappointment, the loss, the grief, the betrayal. And I'm meeting God and finding his faithfulness and his tenderness and his love. So, you know, I've had such a history with God showing up, being faithful, me processing my, to use the French, the crap of my soul. I have gotten to the place where that's probably why I didn't wrestle with anger. I don't feel angry at God at all. I haven't felt angry with God at all for this whole thing. But you know what? I dealt with that kind of junk in my past, and I've gotten to the place where I've chosen in my life to trust God because he's proven himself trustworthy on the cross. He's proven himself trustworthy through the most difficult seasons of my life. And I made a covenantal commitment to God that I would never take offense again. So, like, anger was never one of the emotions that I had to wrestle with this year. Sadness, loneliness, etc. But not anger.
0: Wow.
1: But if you haven't had to pass that,
0: right?
1: If you haven't had to do that in the past, then you're going to have to now.
0: Indeed. You can't keep kicking the can down the field because losses are a part of life on this side of heaven. So when we come back, I want to talk about, you know, scripture talks about, I'll give you treasures stored in the secret places, treasures in the darkness. You know, he's near to the brokenhearted, saves those who are crushed in spirit. You know, because loss is part of life on planet Earth until Jesus returns, I have to believe there's something redemptive in that, that there, even though, you know, we weep, we don't grieve as those with no hope. We have reason for hope, not only in the life to come, but in this life. I really believe there, as we come through these grief processes, we can be richer, wider, deeper. We can offer comfort with the comfort we've received. I don't know. I feel like there are takeaways, as painful as it is. So let's talk about that on the other side. And also, this question came in. Can Dr. Rob explain the difference between talking versus processing grief, or give an example of? And we'll do that on the other side as well. Dr. Rob Reamer is my guest, and we'll be back in just a moment.
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0: Thanks so much for tuning into Suzy Larson Live, having a really rich and deep conversation with Dr. Rob Reamer, as we always do every month. This month, we're talking soul care from the perspective of holy, healthy grief. And even when you're leaning in, even when you're facing those losses and bringing them before the Lord, I love what Rob said before under the breaks, that, you know, there are temptations of the soul. I mean, there's just, I think our flesh's desire to get a quick satisfaction because the pain is so deep. But the Lord does lead us through. And I want to just ask you about, I have to believe, I mean, I've grieved and had losses as well, but I find myself, for one thing, it makes me long for heaven more, but I feel like I experience something more of God in those places. Talk about any takeaways, for lack of a better word, that this thing doesn't leave you poorer than you were. I mean, you have loss, you have heartbreak, but there's something that you inherit as well.
1: I agree. And I would say two things, and I think you already hit them. One is, it does take me deeper into my eternal citizenship. You know, it makes you realize that this world is never going to satisfy. This world is temporal. This world is broken. This world is fallen. This world is marred by evil, and it's never going to fulfill the deepest longings of my heart and soul. So, you know, so often I sit with God and I'll feel, when I'm sitting there in silence, I'll feel his presence, I'll feel his love, but I also feel this inner emptiness. That inner emptiness is homesickness. I am longing for a face-to-face encounter with Jesus when I finally go home and become like him, and there's no more sin, no more darkness, no more evil. And every single one of us who has the Spirit of God within us, because we've trusted Christ, has that eternal hope, that eternal citizenship, and that eternal longing. And we need to embrace the fact that there is an emptiness this side of heaven that

0: friends. So for me, the processing through, like we talked about, the journey from sadness to loneliness to a void of intimacy has been all developmental processing through this year as I'm working through my own journey of grief. And then while I discover new things like, oh my gosh, I'm struggling with this, you know, unholy desire towards lust, this pull, this temptation towards lust because of the void of intimacy. As soon as I discover that, then I talk it through with Jen and I talk it through with some of my close friends. And that is, you know, sort of the process of talking through a processing way that leads to breakthrough.
1: And it really does come in layers. I've said this multiple times as well. Healing is not a straight line. It comes in layers. Oh. So, you know, you might have dealt with a measure of the loss and then you're fine for a while. And then it comes up because you're triggered or some reminiscent thing happens. And the temptation Absolutely. Is to berate yourself and go, this again? I thought I'd dealt with this. And the enemy wastes no time to get in there and bring more condemnation. But what if you said, oh, Lord, you must be inviting me to new layers of healing? Because, you know, it's like he turns something and you're seeing it suddenly from a different angle. There are different aspects of how that loss impacted you. So are different aspects of how you need to heal in your perspective, wouldn't you say?
0: Yeah, 100%. And like for me now, part of moving forward is to realize that I need to lean into Jesus for the intimacy that Martin played in my life. And, you know, that's going to be part of this next season, which is what led me to go back to the beginning of our conversation to the Song of Solomon, right? To the Song of Songs. I realized I have an intimacy deprivation in my soul happening right now because of the loss of a dear friend. As a result, I can either become angry or sad and get stuck there, or I can process that and go after Jesus for the void that has been created in my heart. And that's what I'm doing. So as a result, this year is going to be, I think, a new level of intimacy. That's Indeed. Part of the redemptive glory of suffering. I like to think of suffering as a terrible beauty. No one likes it. No one wants it. But every single one of us can look at a place in our life and realize, like, I would not be who I am today if I hadn't gone through that terrible beauty of suffering. And that's the redemptive hand of God on our lives.
1: Why isn't that the truth? You know, the psalmist said, one day in your courts is better than 1,000 anywhere else. And I notice, you know, you said this, I don't know when it was, a couple of years ago, maybe you've said it a few times, but we're almost out of time here. But moving from thanking God in your circumstance to actually as painful and hard as it is to thanking God for it. Not that you're like, you know, someone who loves pain, but saying, I trust you so much, God, that I thank you that in the midst of this, you're going to turn it for good. The capacity to encounter God in those deep valley places is so significant. And then you find he's your greatest gift. I mean, one day Amen. In his presence, in his courts, is better than 1,000 anywhere else. Rob, this has gone way too fast, but boy, has it been good. I wish you could see all the love that has come across the text line. People just saying, thank you for this. Thank you, Rob, for your honesty. It's helped me not feel so alone. Just you always lead that way by going first, and we love and appreciate you. We'll be praying for you in the days ahead, Rob, as you continue to walk this grief path. We love you.
0: Thanks, Susie. Love you.
1: Thank you for tuning in. We love you, too. We're always praying. So if you've got prayer requests, never hesitate to send them in on the text line, or you can call and leave them on our faith line. We're in this together, friends. Live loved. Believe that he's good. Walk intimately with him. We'll meet you back here next time.
2: 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In fact, it might be the most important thing you'll ever hear. God loves you. You have a purpose. Nothing about your life is an accident. Hey, my name's Kim. This is Faith Radio. Maybe you haven't heard that before, or you're rolling your eyes at me. 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Would you do one thing for me? 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

0: 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He is a miracle-working God. 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
4: When the son of his friend died, Elijah stretched himself out on the child three times and cried out to the Lord and said, "O Lord, my God, I pray, let this child's soul come back to him." This is Max Lucado. Elijah had no precedent upon which to base this prayer. Up to this point in Scripture, no person had been brought back to life. He did this because he believed in a living God. There are occasions in which we rest in prayer. There are other occasions in which we wrestle in prayer. Elijah wrestled. Elijah did first what mattered most. He prayed passionately, dramatically, thunderously. Let's do likewise. Let's heed the command of Scripture. So let us come boldly to the throne of our gracious God.
0: Sitting in your backyard, dreaming of a bigger house, wondering why it seems like everyone has a newer, nicer car, family life. It's so easy to focus on what you don't have. Instead, focus on being faithful to God. Don't envy sinners, but always continue to fear the Lord. You will be rewarded for this. Your hope will not be disappointed. Growing your faith with Proverbs 23, 17 through 18.
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9: Oh, don't you know, it's the Bill Arnold Show. It's Bill.

0: And a warm welcome to the Bill Arnold Show. We're going to talk about your brain today, and I think you're going to really learn a lot. My guest is Dr. Tim Walsh. He's the executive director of Boterre, which is a recovery facility in Owatonna, Minnesota. Tim's a regular guest, a friend. Boy, do I learn a lot every time he's on. Tim, this is going to be a great hour.
1: It is. It's good to be back with you, Bill.
0: Well, thank you so much. And when we talk about our brains, it's so complex, and you love studying the brain. So
1: I do.
0: We're going to talk today a little bit how it functions and some of the unique things that go on in the brain that we're not even that aware of.
1: Yes.
0: It's just happening.
1: It just does that. That's what it does.
0: Yeah. So let's talk about when you have suffered some kind of trauma or some past hurt of some kind, and it just kind of lingers in your brain, like you're tormented with invasive thoughts once in a while, and you think to yourself, how am I going to get on the other side of this?
1: Yeah.
0: Because your brain doesn't leave you alone.
1: No, it doesn't. You're exactly right, Bill, that our brain with our mind is always remembering the past, even if we're not conscious of that. And a good example of that is dreaming. It's just amazing. You know, what they've done now is they're studying the brain while we're sleeping, is it flashes up one image after another of what happened during the day or the week. And it's almost like, how about this? How about this? How about this? And it does that in a really rapid succession. And then sometimes it dwells on something, right? And as it dwells on something, then your brain creates sometimes a really bizarre narrative or story out of what it's feeling and sensing. And so that's what happens all the time. In fact, the brain is designed to pull up our past. And as it pulls up our past, it actually uses the past as a way that we perceive what's going on with us right now. It does that all the time. It's actually influencing how we see things right now. So that's perception is largely based actually on the past. And then it goes further. Then our brain with our mind starts then projecting into the future. If this is the way the past was, if this is what I'm experiencing right now, this is what's going to happen in the future. So it's very powerful. And you just put your finger on it, which is that with, you know, trauma, abuse, neglect, really powerful, tragedy, accidents, you know, these acts of God, hurricanes, floods, all that, all these really intense experiences. What happens is that overwhelms our senses in an instant. And when it overwhelms our senses in an instant, it actually goes to one part of our brain, not the other. And now let me just get into that real quick. There's two like systems in our brain, and one is called system one thinking, which is fascinating if people want to look it up. But that is, it actually processes at a million times faster than our conscious mind. What it's doing is processing millions of sensations that we have during the day, and it processes that very quickly, right? So that happens on the system one. System two is what we think of as thinking, which is conscious thought, you know, where we're aware, we're conscious, we're focused. Okay, why does that make a difference? When you are overwhelmed, when your sense is overwhelmed, when your whole nervous system is overwhelmed, it goes right into system one, bypassing our conscious mind. And so now you have all of these, this raw data, this raw sensation that is now starting to be consolidated into your working memory and then your long-term memory. So then when it gets into your long-term memory, then that is part of what we experience as our past. So yeah, you put your finger right on it. That's just one of the ways that the brain functions with the mind regarding the past.
0: So Tim, I remember, and I don't know if I'm remembering this correctly, but at one point there was something I think called a rewritable CD.
1: Yes.
0: You could write over it.
1: That's correct.
0: But I think you could only do it once. And yeah. I thought that was kind of a cool piece of technology.
1: Yeah.
0: So CDs weren't ones and dones. You could write over them. But it sounds like if you've got this traumatic experience, is there something we can do for our brain to rewrite over that?
1: Yes.
0: And have Jesus be the one that says, I will diminish those memories. And I will speak truth to myself.
1: Yes.
0: Okay.
1: Yes, yes. And that's exactly where we're going, Bill.
0: Oh, good.
1: That's exactly where we're going. And yeah, I thought we would talk about just, you know, how does the brain function as it relates to our past and our memories, and so that we can understand it better. And then I was going to talk about just things that people do in therapy, in just generally speaking, what they do in therapy to deal with past, especially in the negative memories that they're experiencing, but also the solution part of the therapy is actually using our memory in a very positive way. And we can get into that. But, where we want to land is exactly what you're talking about, which is, you know, what does the Bible say about our past and how God intervenes? And especially, I love what I see in like the healing of memories literature, about which takes the Bible and then says, okay, what does that mean about the healing of our past, the healing of our memories? And one of the things that just stands out is when we are in the Spirit and we're talking to the Spirit is a gentle person. The Spirit will only bring to mind that which the Spirit knows we are ready to deal with at any given time, will not overwhelm you, just like the Bible says, will not break a gentle reed, right? Mm-hmm. Won't do that. And will then guide you, comfort you along the way as you deal with that past. And that's actually where we need to get. But that's where we want to land in this whole conversation.
0: Oh, I love the setup, and I'm ready to dig in, Tim Walsh. So let's get started.
1: So yeah, so we've talked about that. So that, you know, that negative, these negative memories, and that's just so you know, the way the brain functions with the mind is we actually have a bias towards negativity. So it's called negativity bias. Wow. And you have to think about that of like, oh my goodness, why do we have a negativity bias? Why don't we have a positivity bias? You know, now you can train your brain to have a positivity bias, but you have to train your brain to have a positivity bias.
0: Are we preparing ourselves for a possible outcome that's not desirable?
1: That's exactly right.
0: That's why we go negative?
1: Exactly right. So part of the way the brain functions is actually to keep us out of trouble, to keep us out of harm, to remember the past so we don't repeat it. But as we, many of us, probably all of us experience, sometimes it does its job a little too well. And so it's constantly bringing up some things from our past so that we don't do them again, or we don't harm, you know, ourselves in some way. And it even projects that past into situations where there's no harm, there's no threat. And so one of the things that the brain is attuned to do is to detect threat. It's to detect anything that might be a danger, that might be a risk to us. And from relationships, if we experience any betrayals in our relationships, we're bound to remember that, ooh, sometimes forever, you know? So that, why? Because it's a betrayal of trust and relationship and connection, right? So that's that negativity bias. And so our brain brings that up. And sometimes it brings, not sometimes, often it brings it up again and again and again.
0: Why does it do that, Tim? We're on the same team.
1: Yeah, well, yes. And again, it's more of the idea of it's a survival mechanism.
0: Yeah.
1: And as a survival mechanism, really what it's trying to preserve us. It's
0: very
1: actually
0: primal, isn't it?
1: Yes. And wow. So the way to think about it is it's like a protector. When you look at it as a protector,
0: yeah.
1: Then you go, oh, okay, that's why that exists. It's almost like an overprotective big brother or big sister, you know, and it's trying to keep, or an overly protective parent in a sense, you know. It's like, okay, we got to take some risks here. Come on. So
0: there's another key word, taking some risks.
1: Yes.
0: I'm glad you brought that up, because at what point do you overprotect yourself and you don't live your life?
1: That's, yes. No, exactly. Wow. Exactly right. So like if we get, and those of us who experience, you know, those kind of negative events in our background, that's one of the signs and symptoms that perhaps this is an issue for us. And this is actually the principle, Bill, that I use with what you're saying. This is the principle that I use with people when they start saying, how should I deal with the past? I said, wait a minute, you don't just go dredging around in your psyche. why would you do that?
0: That's a great question. Why would you do it?
1: Yeah. And so, it's interesting. So, I think they're just, people are looking for meaning, or they're looking for, why am I the way that I am? Or why do I keep experiencing things the way that I am? But the brain is efficient in this one way, which is if it comes up again and again and again for you, and it's affecting your relationships. It's affecting your mental health. It's a pattern you keep on repeating over and over again. Maybe it's time to get some expert help on that, an expert guide on who can help you through dealing with and addressing those past issues. So that's, I like that idea of it does its job too well. Sometimes it does its job too well. You and I are talking about this one part of the brain, you know, and I just learned about this actually, Bill, after all these years. Psychologically, I knew the, kind of this information, but it's called the habenula. And it's this, it's right at the middle part of your brain. And it's got a fascinating function. And its function is not to focus in on, hey, what's going to make us feel good or better? It's to, how do we not feel bad or suffer or feel pain? It's to, how do we not feel bad? And so what starts happening is whenever we kind of like hit a wall in our life, we're getting frustrated or disappointed. We're working really hard. We're feeling like a lower mood. We're starting to feel disappointed. That's a huge trigger for the habenula. You know what the habenula does? It basically says to us, you need to give up.
0: Oh, this is the worst piece of news I've heard in a long time.
1: And then to make it worse, you're already feeling bad, right?
0: Yeah.
1: So you're already feeling bad, but then the habenula shuts down these happy chemicals in your brain, you know, like serotonin and dopamine. It just shuts it down. So then you feel even worse. And then you wonder why it is. Why am I struggling with maintaining a new habit or a new routine or a new exercise or reading my Bible or whatever? You have a part of your brain that says, you know, don't put out too much resources. Don't put out too much effort. We got to conserve ourselves here, folks.
0: Wow.
1: You know, so it does have a function, but it also is then almost like we're battling with ourself, you know? So that's, and it draws from the past. It draws from the past of, hey, you know, Tim, Bill, you had this experience in the past. Let's not do that again. You know, let's not keep going with that because this isn't going to go well. And it predicts failure. It's actually, they call it pre-failure. Pre-failure, meaning you start imagining and acting on your failure before it even happens, like a self-fulfilling prophecy. Prophecy, yeah.
0: Tim, what part of this is wisdom and discernment from your past? And what part of it is the habenula just taking you out of the picture?
1: Oh yeah, that's good. So wisdom, I would say, people say that wisdom mostly comes from suffering. So it's kind of related, right? That it comes from, it doesn't come from good experiences. It comes from, wisdom comes from, you know, pain or suffering in the past. And that's what teaches you, perhaps, not to do things again. So it is related, but, you know, wisdom informs us more than that. It informs us, maybe there is a role of sticking with things. Maybe there's a role for persevering, for enduring. Maybe that's actually a character strength for you to build, to keep going. You know, it's as the Bible says, what does suffering produce? Endurance and then endurance, what does that end up producing? You know, character. And then that produces hope for the future. Because if I've done it before, I can do it again, right? And so that's wisdom right there, is knowing that, you know, that everything worth doing takes some effort, some sacrifice that goes along with it. Everything that's worth doing takes that kind of grittiness. It takes some challenge. It takes some sacrifice that goes along with that. So wisdom would also inform us that. It wouldn't just say, Tim, Bill, time to give up.
0: All right, Tim, I'm thinking of the word motivation, and I don't like that word, and I don't use it very often because I try to substitute the word discipline. Because if I have to motivate myself, there's a good chance my habenula, or whatever it's called, is going to say, don't bother.
1: Yes, that's right.
0: Conserve your energy.
1: Yes,
0: that's right. My discipline says, I don't care how you feel, pal, get to work.
1: Yes. In fact, a buddy of mine, when he was thinking about spiritual disciplines and even as how he deals with his own recovery from addiction, what he says is when, like, my habenula is overacting and saying, hey, give up, then what he does is he has a conversation with the Spirit of God.
0: I like it.
1: And in that situation, he simply has this conversation of, you know, the next step that you need to take, and it's to get your legs to where you need to go. Isn't that amazing?
0: I love it.
1: All right, Spirit of God, I need to get my legs going to where, and then you obey. Okay. You need to get to church, man. Okay. Swing the legs out of your bed.
0: Mm-hmm.
1: Then Spirit of God, what do I need next? Well, you need to get dressed. Well, you probably should take care of some hygiene, you know, and so on.
0: Right,
1: and,
0: right.
1: In order to get to church. And so, yes, there's ways then of essentially, and knowing that you have to defeat that part of your brain, but knowing, isn't that interesting that, again, that part of your brain is pulling from your past and actually informing you that this is going to fail. It's not going to go well. And so then wanting you, even chemically informing you that you should give up. And so that's when we kick into more spiritual disciplines that will get us past
0: that
1: signal.
0: I have told my guys I speak to on Friday nights more than once that I said, every time you put on your shoes, pray for your feet, because wherever your feet are is where the rest of your body is going to be.
1: That's right. That's right. That's good. So another thing about the brain is, of course, whatever we rehearse stays within our memory.
0: Mm-hmm.
1: And that's, of course, one of the solutions to that is, what are you rehearsing? You can rehearse like biblical truth.
0: Yeah.
1: You know, and we'll get into all of those, I think, solutions, you know, but oftentimes what we are, in a sense, guilty of is rumination. The number one predictor of depression, rumination.
0: Okay, we have to go into that one in more depth, Tim,
1: so
0: we're going to do that after the break. Dr. Tim Walsh is my guest. He is the executive director of Beautre.org. That's Beautre. It's a recovery center. Tim, give us our 20-second commercial for Beautre.
1: Ah, so Beautre, first of all, it's in Owatonna. It's 182 acres, just gorgeous.
0: Spectacular.
1: And this is converted mansion and
0: craft
1: center. And we're co-occurring, which means we treat mental health and addiction, and for both men and women.
0: Mm-hmm.
1: And it's for people who are going to be there 28 to 45 days.
0: Nice.
1: And we provide this comprehensive, holistic model for helping the people to heal from those issues.
0: Yeah. Nice. If you have a question or comment about our discussion today, the text line is open, and I encourage you to send over whatever it is. If it's a question or comment, that number is 877-933-2484. Wyatt will have us back in 90 seconds.
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0: I'm back with Dr. Tim Walsh, and this has been a great conversation thus far about the brain. And right before break, Tim, you mentioned the word ruminate, and ruminate can cause problems. I want to go into a little bit of a deeper dig on that.
1: Yeah, very good. No, and that's really important. So one is rumination, which brings the image of a cow chewing on its cud. because it needs to, you know, in order to gestate, you know, whatever it's eating into its stomach, that's so you chew on it over and over and over again. That's rumination. Well, that's what our mind does too. It chews on things over and over and over again, you know, and of course that's what we're supposed to do with God's word. However, on the negative side, rumination is a result of primarily what's called the default mode network. And people don't have to remember that, but what they need to remember is this idea of when you got nothing particular to do and nothing particular to think about, where does your mind go? And so when I talk to my patients, for instance, they're really honest about it. Well, it goes into bitterness and resentments. It goes into pain from the past. It goes to trauma. It goes through my self-loathing and negative thoughts that I have about myself. It goes to my anxiety towards the future. Well, that default mode network will bring it up again and again and again and again. It's what your brain does when it's on idle.
0: Seems like a dirty trick.
1: Yeah. Yeah. And again, same thing. It has a protective function. And it's about survival and it's about protecting us from threats. So that's the good part. But of course, it overdoes its job. And the rumination piece, this is also called cognitive rehearsal. I call it also looping in our brain. You loop things over and over and over again. And that looping, that cognitive rehearsal in our brain is really bad, for our mental health. And it actually is both a symptom and a cause of depression. It can also be a cause for anxiety. So if you think about that, if you're now looping in your mind over and over again, what's going to happen in the future? There's a test I do with my patients. I say, of all the things you've been anxious about, what percent come true? What do you suppose they say? What percent come true?
0: 10, 5, 3.
1: Exactly. Yeah. They say about,
0: pretty small number.
1: They say 5% or less.
0: Okay.
1: Which means that we are then perseverating on 95% of things that are never going to happen in the future. And you think about that, and there's actually some pride to that. It's like, oh, I can predict the future. Well, actually, you can't.
0: Oh.
1: You're not very good at it, and your anxiety is about all these things that aren't going to happen. You know, so that's the tie-in of how our brain works. And now add, like, let's say trauma or other really negative experiences in the past. And now what it starts to do with all these combinations of these brain functions that I'm talking about is you start having flashbacks and re-experiencing. In addition to rumination, you are start re-experiencing what you have experienced in the past. And again, go back to it. It helps to understand why. That overwhelmed your senses, it overwhelmed your nervous system, and it got stored in the deepest part of your brain without any processing whatsoever by your mind, your conscious mind. So that's what happened to you, and that's why you're experiencing that. And again, I just want to say to folks, if that continues to happen to you, it might be time to get some expert help on how to deal with that. But that is how the mind functions in that case. So anyway, but let's transition to, well, then how do people generally, you know, deal with this, and might that be instructive? But then let's land on what is biblical truth about all of that, if that's okay with you.
0: Yeah, it's perfect. I love that plan.
1: Yeah, great. So in therapy, there's this interesting thing that if you ever wonder, you know, how is it all these emergency responders deal with so many really traumatic events?
0: I just got a text on this.
1: Yeah.
0: Just now.
1: Yeah. And a lot of them do experience what's called secondary trauma, which means they didn't experience it, but they help somebody through a trauma. Some of them really have a hard time with that, Bill, but many of them do not. They have coping mechanisms for how they deal with one just awful situation after another, really literally bloody awful situations, right? And so one of the things, techniques they use, and it's really simple, it's called critical incident debriefing. And I think it has good instruction for us, which is as soon as they've dealt with something that's really awful, a really horrible scene, right? They kick into this mode. They kick into the mode of, I was the responder. I was the professional. I know, I knew what to do. Okay, folks, what went well? What did we do well? What could we do better next time? Right? And what's the plan? What are we going to do so that we do better next time? Everyone okay? It's really simple process in that sense, but this is what they do. But it's what's powerful about that is what our brain will do if we don't do that is it'll focus on and remember all the sights, the sounds, the smells, the feelings in our body. All of that will then go right into that system one. And then over time, by replaying it again and again, what happens is it then consolidates into our long-term memory. So if you have something bad in your life, one of the first things you can do is not say, tell me, what was it like? What happened to you? Time out. Tell me in that situation, like what I just did recently with a patient who helped another patient, you know, you were there for her. You responded in that situation. You cared for her. You were the first responder in that situation. You actually helped her with her overdose. And now because you helped her with that, she's still alive. See what I did there?
0: Yeah.
1: Now he kicked into what is really a heroic role, and he's thinking about himself differently in that situation. So it's amazing. By the way, those two eventually fell in love, and I think they got married.
0: Oh, wow.
1: So I kid you not.
0: Wow.
1: Yeah, that actually happened. So I don't know if it's the best way to meet people, but it did. So
0: can I interject something here, Tim?
1: Yeah, please.
0: Because one of my regular guests, J. Warner Wallace, is a Los Angeles homicide detective. Mm-hmm. So he's on the scene of murder crimes all the time.
1: Yes.
0: And he said, you have to put a healthy boundary around your work and your life. So
1: That's
0: he said,
1: right.
0: I will cry for my wife, my kids, my dog, not my cat. That's what he said. Yeah. Because otherwise, you never stop crying.
1: Yeah.
0: Because what you've seen is too horrific.
1: Yeah. Yeah. Yeah. So some people are saying it's not compassion, it's fatigue. It is actually empathy that gets deprived. It's empathy deprivation. In other words, so let me take what he just said, Bill, because it's really important what he said, which is you do actually have to choose where you're going to give your most care.
0: Right.
1: And when you're dealing with other people who are in pain and suffering, your job is not to have all those sympathies and empathies with the person. Your job is to do your job. Your job is to be the expert in that situation, to take care of the situation and make sure that they live, and or in this situation, to make sure that we find out what happened to the person and then solve what happened to the person, right? He kicks into a different mode in that situation. So anyway, that is a helpful suggestion for anybody, is to then when something awful happens to kick into that mode. Oh, so hopefully we passed on something good there. But, then the other thing is, you remember I compared that rehearsal to being on the loop, and imagine that it's like being a gerbil on a wheel and you keep on replaying it over and over and over again. Okay, so one of the simple techniques that works is you got to interrupt that loop. You got to stop the gerbil on the wheel in your brain. Okay, and so there's lots of ways to do that. Prayer can do that. Exercise can do that. Worship can do that. Amazing, you know, like Christian music can do that. It can all not only interrupt, but replace the gerbil on the wheel. And our job, because our brain will naturally do that 10,000 times, bringing this stuff up. Well, if we then counter it and interrupt it again and again and again, that's going to have huge impacts on our mental health by doing that. So those are good ways, even biblically, to interrupt that. So that's another one. So another one which we often recommend to people, and we think it's simple. Like, why would this even work? Journaling. There's one huge study, and it's a technique actually. By journaling about the memories that keep on coming back to you again and again, some people will journal like four times in a row in kind of a really structured way, and their trauma symptoms go way down. And then you think about, well, why is that? And here, I think this is why it is. When we're overwhelmed, it all goes right into our system one memory, the deepest parts of our brain, right? Well, it didn't get a chance to say, what does this mean? What's going on here? What does this mean about me? And how am I going to make sense out of this kind of thing? That's what happens. Well, when you journal, you have to write as if you're the author. When you journal, you start inserting your own meaning as to what happened. Isn't that cool?
0: That's
1: when you think
0: cool.
1: of it that way?
0: Mm-hmm.
1: And by doing that, now you're doing, just like I said in critical incident debriefing, you're actually getting into a different mindset about your own past by journaling. And some people will even then go one step further spiritually, is insert Christ into your memory, which I think is huge. And now you write from the perspective of Christ with you. Jesus with you. He is with you in your suffering, which he is, by the way. Jesus is with you. He's the one that mends broken hearts. He can heal the brokenhearted, right? So that's another, just another thing that people do in therapy, but also we could apply in our spiritual life as well.
0: Mm-hmm. Tim, what happens if someone has an issue and they feel in their heart that it was not fair? So they're ruminating on it over and over, and they can't get off the hamster wheel because they feel an injustice. And how do we insert that, life isn't fair?
1: Okay. I'm going to say this, and I'm going to try to say this in not a glib way, because, and here's the thing about forgiveness.
0: Yeah.
1: And this really helped me, Bill, with some of those same things in my life. So forgiveness is not, I'm going to have a relationship with this person and everything's going to be okay. I'm going to act like nothing ever happened. That is not forgiveness. Forgiveness in the Bible is actually kind of a legal term or a justice term. It's, this person deserved to be punished as a result of what they did to me. They caused me harm. You know, it's kind of an eye for an eye, tooth for a tooth. This person was supposed to experience consequences as a result of what they did, if there was justice in the world.
0: Mm-hmm.
1: Okay. And so now we get to the point where we realize how much God has forgiven us and how much he loves us and the grace and the mercy that he's given us. And now we get to the point of going, you know what? I don't want him to die. I don't want them to be harmed. I actually am willing to even want good things for that person in their life. And now I, vengeance is mine, says the Lord. Now I'm turning it over to the Lord, who is just. And I know he is just. And now it's his.
0: Solid. We're going to take a break and be right back with Dr. Tim Walsh. And if you have a question or comment, 877-933-2484.
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11: This is Hope with God. I'm Andrew Palau. In the Bible, Deborah was a powerful woman appointed by God. She was appointed to be a leader and a judge over Israel. She faced dangerous enemies and uncertain times, yet she stood strong. Why? Because she trusted God. Through her courage, her voice, through her obedience, God brought hope and victory to his people. God often calls ordinary people to do extraordinary things. Your voice, your life, it matters. And the same God who gave Deborah courage wants to meet with you today and give you courage. He wants to walk with you through it all and guide your life and show you that he does care. Do you want to get to know him and discover his plans for your life? You can begin this way. Say, "God, I want to know you. Reveal yourself to me. Show me your love and guide me in the right path, and I'll follow you and serve you. Amen." Always remember, there is hope with God.
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0: So glad to have Dr. Tim Walsh here with me in studio. We're talking about our brains. Our brains are pretty complicated. And Tim, all kinds of texts are coming in. And what I'm seeing as a theme is I've had PTSD and it has hit hard. And here's a gentleman that said, I was in emergency services. It's taken a toll on me. Mm-hmm. And now when I experience personal loss, the sadness and melancholy and tears just are all there.
1: Yes.
0: I bet they're coming out in, you know, buckets.
1: Yeah.
0: And the question was, what management practices or help do you recommend for this kind of PTSD trauma?
1: Yeah, very good. So first of all, for those who want to get expert help, there's a lot of effective treatments out there. One's called EMDR, mm-hmm. eye movement and desensitization and reprocessing. And then there's another one, trauma-focused cognitive behavioral therapy, which actually uses a lot of what I'm talking about here that can help. And in the Christian realm, there is healing of memories ministries that I think are quite potent. There's a book out there that's called Restoring the Shattered Self, if people want to look that up. And I thought it was brilliant. I went to the conference. I found the conference itself really healing in that case. Those are all, and there's others. And one's called cognitive, processing, cognitive exposure. There's lots of different techniques that people, if they have that competency, will advertise that on their website. And it's important to, that people find a provider that can do those things, all right? Mm-hmm. Okay, but here's what I want to recognize. What he's describing actually is what we might call compound or complex trauma. It's one thing after another thing after another thing after another thing. And I can really relate. I'm about his age and, you know, I've worked, as you know, in maximum security prisons, maximum security juvenile, psychiatric, et cetera, right?
0: Not to mention being in maximum security prison.
1: Yeah. They're not supposed to know about that.
0: Oh, yes. All right. That eked out.
1: Oops. Anyway, no,
0: just for the record, Tim has not been in prison.
1: No, I had the keys. Yeah. Anyway, so that's the tough part is because, you know, when it's compound like that, layer upon layer upon layer, what do you do, right?
0: Yeah.
1: And so, anyway, with that, just some thoughts. So just some thoughts. I'm going to say something that, you know, at the risk of being misunderstood, you know, I believe in eternity. I have faith in Christ, and I believe that it's true that people go to heaven and there's going to be a heaven on earth. And I believe all that, Bill. But when I describe to people how I grieve, I say it this way, and maybe this is unartful. I say that I grieve like a heathen in this sense. I grieve the fact that person in this lifetime, in this existence, is never going to be here again. They are gone from my life. I'm going to grieve right down to my very gut about the fact that I have lost that person. And I am actually going to come to terms with the fact that that is a loss. And there's no words that anyone can tell me that that's going to make up for that. Because that is the way it is. But, of course, the Bible says we don't grieve like those people who don't believe, in the sense that we also know that we have this hope for eternity, right? And we get comforted and assured by that, and that is effective. But here's where I want to encourage the listeners is allow yourself to grieve deeply. Allow yourself to recognize the loss. Allow yourself to face that loss. Allow yourself even to carry the loss, if that makes any sense to folks, you know, and because that's part of life, especially as we get older. And what C.S. Lewis used to encourage us to do, he had this saying, which I thought was fascinating. The having is the wanting and the wanting is the having. And here's how that makes sense is you're in this lifetime. You've lost so many people and you have this deep sense that this is not the way it's supposed to be. This is not what God intended. In fact, it's almost like a protest inside yourself. This is not the way it's supposed to be. This is not what God intended. And we were not supposed to lose those people. It is okay to feel that way, to have those feelings and to stick with those things. That's fine, because that isn't the way God intended, and this isn't the way it's supposed to be. And there's no way of getting around that. So that's what my encouragement is, you know, some expert help can help. But everything we're talking about here, I think, can help over time. One more thing I want to add is that simple things actually can help. They can help a lot. So they did things like, there's like four huge studies, Bill, where men and women were coming back from the theater of war where they had experienced combat, you know, just awful stuff. And they did simple things like, you know, some people prayed, they used mindfulness, they used meditation, they used distraction, they used full body relaxation. They did all these simple techniques, which anybody can do, by the way. 75% reduction in symptoms. See what I mean? And I would throw into that all the spiritual disciplines that we learn as Christians. They work. They're not just prescribed like, oh, I got to do this because that's what the Bible says I should do. No, God knows what's good for you. And he has prescribed to you things that are going to be good for you. So everything we're going to talk about in this next section, I think, can help people who have experienced a lifetime, layer upon layer upon layer of both loss, grief, and trauma.
0: Mm-hmm. I've sometimes, speaking to friends, and I will sometimes say, who would you be without that thought? Because they're almost tormented and tortured about something. And I said, and so I'll ask, well, who would you be without that thought? Yeah. And they instantly light up. Oh, I'd be the happiest guy in the world. In other words, like it's within your grasp.
1: That's right. Yeah. You just went into a territory that I go with my patients, Bill, which is sometimes we both attach to and bond to the most negative things that have happened in our life. And we hold on to them. And we hold on to those things tightly. And the reason we hold on to them tightly is because it means something profound, we think, about who we are and what life's all about and what it all means. And we're not willing to let it go. And so there is this process, you know, they say, let go, let God. And we go, oh, okay, you know, but the letting go piece is when you get to that understanding of the situation where you know you have no control over it, no influence over it, really. There's nothing you can do about it. There's no good answer to it. But you know one who does know. You then land on the fact that God is good. God is somebody I can trust. God is somebody that I know, even if I don't understand, that he has what's best for me in mind. I can't figure this out. I certainly can't continue to hang on to this anymore. I'm going to let go of my attachment to it, bitterness and resentment and grief and envy, all these things that I've been hanging on to. And I go, that is not who I am. That is not what my life is going to be about. I'm going to now release this to God, who knows what's best for me. He can handle it. I can't.
0: So, Tim, I know there's somebody listening right now that's thinking, until this gets resolved, I'll probably remain tormented about it. And life is so messy all the time that maybe you can encourage someone to say, it may never get resolved.
1: That's right.
0: And that's the next step you need to take.
1: Yeah. My favorite psychologist says, and this applies to all Christians, you need a really developed sense of what evil is. You need a really good sense of that in the world. And you go, what? Because if you understand more about what God says about evil in the world, you will come to accept certain things that are true in this world, that we as human beings are not all good, are we?
0: No.
1: Yeah. We'll come to accept the fact that there's forces in this world that only through the Spirit of God do we have any power in relationship to those things. We can come to understand that there is systems and powers and principalities that really dominate certain areas. And we go, oh, okay. And then you understand that even in the spirit world, that there are forces working against us. That is a really deep understanding of what's going on in the world. You know what I mean? And so once we have that developed, then we can go, okay, God, I got it. That is a very developed, they call it theodicy, which is just, why is there evil and pain in the world? And I really encourage people to study that. Why is there pain and suffering and evil in the world? You know?
0: Mm-hmm. All right, we're going to take a break. But before that, I want to throw this question out to you, Tim, and I'll give you the whole break to consider what your answer is going to be. But if you answer this question, I think I can get you on the cover of Time magazine.
1: Ah, Okay.
0: Not making any promises, but here's the question. We'll address it after the break. Why do people sometimes knowingly choose what is destructive rather than what is good? That's okay. The question. All right. We'll be right back with Dr. Tim Walsh.
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14: 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When we begin the day in a posture of stillness, it's a posture of trustfulness because we're trusting the Lord is actually going to do the work. 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So it's a complete paradigm shift. 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

0: My guest today is Dr. Tim Walsh, and we are talking about the brain. It's been a spectacular hour. If you've missed any of this, please go to the podcast, hear it from the beginning. I think you'll be glad you heard it all. Now, so Tim, I prompted a question right before the break, and the question is, why do people sometimes knowingly choose what is destructive rather than what is good?
1: Yeah, it's good. So the way Augustine answered that question is that we only do what we think is good. And so, and people go, huh? Well, what he meant by that is this, the brain's and even our mind's ability to justify virtually anything. And so, of course, a lot of our very design, you know, what the Bible would call the flesh, chooses the short-term pleasure over the long-term good. It does it all the time. And so the knowingly part and then the choose, I would challenge those two words. What we think we know is that somehow that behavior is good for us. That's what we think we know. It's not true. And what we call a choice actually becomes over time, like an addiction, it becomes an impulse that leads to a compulsive pattern of behavior. So where's the choice in that? We actually start to see over time that the part of your brain that's in control of choosing and judging and wisdom goes to sleep during us engaging in those things that are actually bad for us. And it's that pleasure part of ourself that takes over in that situation. But that's a short answer.
0: Yeah, I appreciate that. So in other words, the plug gets pulled on that part of your brain that would help you think more godly or biblically or rationally?
1: That is correct.
0: Okay.
1: That is correct.
0: Yeah. All right. It's been such a fascinating hour. I want to do a little bit of recap as we start to head towards the end of the hour. And one of the things you talked about was the eubenula. Did
1: yes.
0: I say that right?
1: Eubenula, yes.
0: Abenula?
1: Habenula.
0: Okay. That's that part of the brain that's wired to give you some level of convincing that whatever you're doing that's causing you stress or pain, to let it go and to quit.
1: That's right.
0: And I find that to be fascinating because I know there's people that just tuned in late to know that that is a battle from within. And what mm-hmm. is the best tool that you could give us to deal with that little rascal?
1: Yeah. So now we can elevate to more of a spiritual perspective,
0: yeah,
1: Bill.
0: You
1: know, everything we've talked about are good tools and can be biblical tools about how we deal with this. But, you know, so elevating to, you know, that perspective, here's one perspective. God's amazing grace that when we look at the past, we know that not just us, but Christ died for all sins, for all time, for all people. Isn't that an amazing thing all by itself? So, and because he's given us such amazing grace, therefore, that can inspire us to both love and forgive and extend grace to other people.
0: Tim, to the unsaved person, is grace like the most threatening thing possible? Because you

0: verses that we can walk away with today?
1: Yeah. You want me to read them? Some of them?
0: I know you've got some ready to go.
1: Yes, I do.
0: And the less so Psalm, I work, the better.
1: Okay. So first of all, what's that?
0: The less I work, the better. I like my guests to work.
1: Yeah, that's good. All right. I'm willing.
0: Okay.
1: So first of all, dealing with sins, and I'm sure people have heard this before, but Psalm 103:12, as far as the east is from the west, so far has he, God, removed our transgressions from us. I think that's amazing.
0: I love it.
1: Yeah. Here's another thing, and just a general principle throughout scripture. Do a word study on what God tells you to actually remember. Remember, remember, remember. And it's almost always about who am I? What's my character as God? What have I promised I would do? What have I done for you? That's the theme throughout the whole. When he says remember, he means actively act on what I have said I would do and have done in your life, which I think is really cool. Okay, another ones. Philippians 3:13 to 14. Brothers and sisters, I do not consider myself yet to have taken a hold of it, but one thing I do, forgetting what is behind and straining towards what is ahead, I press on towards the goal to win the prize for which God has called me heavenward in Christ Jesus. So the skill here, if you will, Bill, is that we have a heavenly mindset in the sense of looking at life from the perspective of eternity. And that is the prize waiting for us. And that actually is what helps us to detach from our past and press towards the prize, which is the heavenward calling of Christ Jesus.
0: Mm-hmm.
1: So that's, in fact, I even go further than that. I actually think in terms, especially since my heart attack, as you know, I think in terms of I'm mortal. I'm going to die someday. And so therefore, how do I make the most of this time every single day, every single moment? Because it's precious. It's a gift. Okay. 2 Corinthians 5:17, which most people have heard, but it's powerful. Therefore, if any man be in Christ, he is a new creature. Old things are passed away. Behold, all things have become new.
0: Tim, it's been such an amazing hour, and I've got some texts that have come in right towards the end that are very intense, and I wish so much we could be dealing with them. Can we do like a part two of this conversation?
1: Absolutely.
0: This is so serious. But for now, we're out of time. And thank you for all the texts that came in. Dr. Tim Walsh has been my guest. We're going to take a break and come back and continue the Tim and Tim show because Tim Challies is on the show in the next hour. So don't go anywhere. We'll be right back.

0: Yeah. It seems we're hearing more and more in our world today, people are walking away from their faith. Prodigals specifically. Yes, there's a revival in our country and we're seeing great things happening. But what about the people who are walking away from their faith, the family members that are left dealing with the pain? I'm Wyatt, you're listening to Listener Supported Faith Radio. Almost all of us, in fact, I would guess all of us can relate to this. We have a family member, a son, a daughter, somebody we're close with who is not following Jesus as their Lord and Savior. And that's a tremendous burden to carry. Don't go at it alone. Let us walk alongside you, encourage you, support you as you deal with this. When you text the word heart to 877-933-2484. Our very own Susie Larson will remind you that God is walking with you on this journey and that you are not alone. Again, the word is heart. Text it to 877-933-2484. And remember that God can always move.
1: Hi, I'm Carissa Rogers, station manager. Ephesians 3:20 reminds us that God can do immeasurably more than we can ask or imagine. 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
1: I really love cleaning. 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
1: My mom would clean the house, and she was the happiest person. Whenever she would work, she was in the best mood, and I loved being with her. I felt like this is such a joy to work hard, to have fun. She'd sing, and that rubbed off on me. I love to work.
2: And I'm telling you, I'm not kidding. It's awesome. We were cleaning the front yard yesterday, and I was in agony because I hate it. And you're over there singing and hopping around, and it is a blast to work hard with you because you make it fun. And you taught our kids to do the same thing.
1: It's a gift from God to be able to work hard. And we can do it with a good attitude when we trust Him.
2: So show your kids today the joy and pleasure of working hard, even if you don't like it.
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5: It was C.S. Lewis who said this paraphrase, "Everyone thinks that forgiveness is a lovely idea until they have someone to forgive." 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And if God has forgiven us, should we not forgive others? The Bible says, "Forgive one another. Be tender-hearted." 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
2: Welcome to our Tuesday edition of Chris Mabry Live program, From the Heart to the Heart for the Heart. Today is our second in a two-part series on happiness. Yesterday, we talked with Dr. Andrew Wilson from London about what happiness is, what it isn't, where to find it, how to make it last forever. He believes there are common myths that the culture feeds us about happiness. 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Just go to chrismabrylive.org and you can hear it right there. Today, we're going to expand the topic from our own hearts, our own elusive search for happiness, to our children, to grandchildren. What if our desire to make our kids happy is actually making them miserable? What if the hard stuff, what if the adversity, the trying and failing, in other words, the struggle of life, what if allowing them to go through that is the true path for happiness and joy for our children? Find out what the happiness crisis is straight ahead on Chris Mabry Live. Thanks for joining us for our final Tuesday of August. Can you believe that? We thank our team, Ryan McConaughey, doing all things technical. Trisha's our producer. Lisa's hanging out, acting groovy. 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And I've been seeing an interesting response to our thank you this month. 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The current Koppel Professor of Educational Leadership at Baylor University, Executive Director of the Baylor Center for School Leadership. He first taught and coached intermediate and middle grade students outside of Chicago and then Nashville. He earned a doctorate at Vanderbilt, served in the U.S. Department of Education under Presidents Bush and President Obama, and under President Bush and President Obama, and later prepared teachers. I think he taught 10 years at Wheaton College. Our featured resource today is The Happiness Crisis: How Adversity Can Build a Resilient and Joyful Next Generation. Just go to chrisfabrylive.org. Dr. Eckert, welcome to the program. How are you doing today?
10: Thanks for having me, Chris. Doing really well.
2: You told me a story before we went on that you're in an airport at like 1 or 2 in the morning and you met our new president at Moody Bible Institute. Tell me that again.
10: Yeah, so it's 1 a.m. We're waiting on bags. My bag came in on another flight than I landed on. And I'm sitting there kind of tired. And I'm sitting next to a guy who's like, hey, are you waiting on your bag from Springfield? I was like, no, mine's coming in from Dallas. And he said, oh, I'm coming from Springfield. And we start talking about what we do. And he said, yeah, I'm 7 hours away from starting a new job. I'm the new president of Moody Bible Institute. And so my dad had graduated from Moody in the 60s. And so we strike up this great conversation. It's like, you just never know what kind of joy the Lord's going to unleash on you at 1 a.m. at O'Hare International Airport at the baggage claim. Was not an expected place of that, but that's one of those things where the Spirit just moves sometimes. And we struck up a conversation. We've now communicated via LinkedIn, and I'm super excited for his leadership and just that moment. That was pretty great.
2: I love that story. But at 1 o'clock and you're waiting for, and you got to get a ride and you want to get some sleep before the next day starts, like, can I be happy at 1 a.m. when I'm not, I don't have my, you know, luggage with me? That kind of happy, but you could still be joyful at the same time. Unpack that for me.
10: Right. So if you look at the definitions, and I don't want to go wonky academic on you, but if you look at the definitions of things like well-being, flourishing, joy, they're all kind of treated as synonyms, and they're just not, especially not the way our kids think about them. If they're struggling, then they can't be well. If they're struggling, then they can't be flourishing. If they're struggling, then they can't be happy. And so when you read the definitions, these are Oxford and Merriam-Webster, well-being is the state of being happy, healthy, or prosperous. All right. Well, what happens if I'm stuck at the airport at 1 a.m. waiting on my bag? Can I be well there? Can I be happy there? I don't think so. Flourishing, developing rapidly and successfully, where's the place for struggle or adversity there? Joy is defined as the state of happiness or felicity. It's basically a synonym. And I don't think that's accurate. I think kids see, and I think many adults see, in the moment, it's circumstantial. It's, did this meet my expectations or did it not? So me sitting there waiting for a bag, it didn't get to the airport with me. So I'm disappointed. So does that mean I can't be happy? Well, I think most people say, yeah, that's not a place where you're going to be happy. But because both your new president and I have this inner joy that's enduring love and gratitude for others, it can emerge through struggle. I think happiness, the way we define it now, and Andrew might disagree, but the way I think it's defined in the United States by kids is happiness is freedom from struggle. It's developing rapidly and successfully. It's like there's no struggle. I would say joy can be the fuel that allows us to struggle well, because your new president has joy. I have joy. I was excited for the district I was going to get to work with that day in just a few hours. It's like I had joy even in that moment. I did want my bag to get there, and I did finally get to bed by 2:30 that morning. But there is joy that comes from something deeper. And I think that's different than happiness, the way our society thinks about it right now.
11: Why do you use the word crisis? Because my guess is this is not a gimmick, as I've read the book. This is not a gimmick. You really believe we have a problem, and the problem is us in a lot of ways. Well, why crisis?
10: Yeah, so think about the way kids define their happiness today. So I'm really talking to the adults that are helping support kids 9 to 22, parents, teachers, coaches. They define their happiness based on comparison that's almost always mediated by a phone. And so if you're constantly comparing your life against the curated, filtered life of your friends or the people that are out there, the influencers out there, your measurement of your happiness against that, you're always going to come up short. And in fact, there's research that says even if you're making a healthy view of, am I as happy as I'd like to be? The mere measurement of that, the comparison against the ideal, is going to say, hey, I'm not as happy as I want to be, because our real state doesn't ever match the ideal state that's in our mind. And so that's just exacerbated by the comparison that's going on right now. So I think it is a crisis. And I think that, in fact, trying to be happy the way kids are defining it is actually making them miserable. Because if there's not a place for struggle built into their happiness, then they're going to miss out on joy, because I think joy comes from something deeper. And I think they're very different. In the scriptures, almost every time joy is mentioned, struggle and adversity are connected to it. And so in this world, we will have trouble. For the joy set before him, Christ endured the cross. Consider it all joy, my brothers and sisters, when you face trials of many kinds. My mom used that verse on me for chores on Saturday for years. I hated James 1:2, but she would always leave out the clause in the middle, my brothers and sisters. It was always, consider it all joy, John, when you face trials of many kinds. Now go weed the garden. It was like that's, I still don't experience joy when I go through things on my own. But when you go through hard things with others, I do think there is a joy that most of us wouldn't consider happiness. It would almost be offensive to call it happiness, but there is a joy when we carry hard things with others. And I think that's a God-given gift. And I don't want people to go through trauma. I want them to endure hard things. Adversity, I think, is very different than trauma. God can redeem the trauma, but I want kids to go through hard things with others, because that's what leads to belonging and then fuels curiosity. So adversity, belonging, curiosity, we call that the ABCs of joy. How do we do that in an invitational way? And so that's where I think they're very different, at least in kids' minds.
11: And how do you then, as a parent, who you want to pave the way as much as you can, you want to make things easier, you don't want them to struggle as much as they, as you have, you know, you want to make this easier for them than you had it. If you get that kind of mindset as a parent, then it's going to affect the way that you, you try to quote unquote love the child. But could our love be making them miserable? The happiness crisis is written by Dr. Jonathan Eckert. You'll find out more at chrisfabrylive.org, how adversity can build a resilient and joyful next generation. Boy, how I agree with this, but it ain't easy to go through as the young person or as the parent, especially. So there's a whole lot more straight ahead. Go to the website, chrisfabrylive.org.
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12: Now, I believe that as we approach the latter days, things are going to get worse and worse and worse and worse and worse.
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12: 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Total optimism as we look at the Lord Jesus Christ.
13: You don't have to be afraid of what the future holds. Not when you put your faith in Jesus Christ. 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
11: I think what we talked about with Dr. Wilson yesterday about happiness, the kind of philosophical look at this, and what we're hearing today from Dr. Eckert on the happiness crisis for our kids is going to inform your life. And if you have a question or a comment, how do I put this into practice, though? Here's the number, 877-548-3675, 877-548-3675, the happiness crisis is by our guest, Dr. Jonathan Eckert. He writes, over three decades, I have taught young people from ages 9 to 22. At their core, they have not changed. They still want to belong and to matter. We adults, however, have sent them down a path in pursuit of happiness that is a dead end. So there's as open a question as I can give you. Explain that.
10: Yeah, so the publisher made me take chapter one and take you into the problem of that. And that's what's so painful when we hear these numbers, because it's been our lived experience. Those of us who work with kids have our own kids. Since 2010, anxiety in 18 to 25-year-olds has increased by 161%. Of 12th graders in the U.S., half of girls are not satisfied with themselves, and the half also report often feeling lonely. For boys, it's a third and a third. Depressive episodes in the U.S. among teens has increased by 133% since 2010 and 188% for boys. Self-harm for kids ages 10 to 14 has increased by 286% for girls and 143% for boys. The suicide rate, this is the tragic piece, because we don't get these kids back. Ages 15 to 19, it's increased by 58% for girls and 27% for boys. And in the most recent year that's been reported, we lost 6,533 10 to 24-year-olds to suicide. So we can blame smartphones, we can blame a lot of different things, but what role do we as parents, teachers, and coaches play in helping point kids to a more joyful life? And so that's why I believe it's a crisis. And so if happiness were the answer, the way the world's defining it, like, kids should be really happy because we've cleared a lot of obstacles out of their way. But I would argue that oftentimes the depth of the struggle, the depth of the adversity they go through, often determines the peak of the joy. So if we don't invite kids into doing hard things with others, we rob them of the experience of finding where joy is found when we do hard things with others. And that looks different for a 10-year-old than it does for a 15-year-old and a 20-year-old. We need to increase the load that kids carry with each other, because they're not going to grow a backbone. They all have a backbone. They're building the muscles around that backbone. And when we move from helicopter parents, which just kind of floated above, to now lawnmower or snowplow parents, where we just mow everything down in front of them, we don't allow them to build up those muscles that they're going to need to lean into conflict and struggle. This gets harder and harder the older you get. So if we leave them with no struggles, we try to eliminate those, it makes it so by the time they leave our houses, like, they're not ready because we haven't allowed them to be ready. And so then where do they find joy? Last thing I'll say on that is it's way easier to tell parents what they should do with their kids than to apply those things for our own. So I just want to be clear. I was a teacher for 8 years before I had my own kids. Having your own kids changes the way you teach, because it's like, oh yeah, that's not quite as easy as I thought it was when I was an expert with no experience. So
11: well, as I've gone through this though, Dr. Jonathan, I look at my own, not just in parenting, because my wife and I have 9 children, they're grown, they're adults now, but I look at my own theology and how much of my Christian life has been lived embracing the belief that God is there to make my life easier, to make me more comfortable. Mm-hmm. When I get sick, he needs to heal me when I want him to heal me, give me success on my timetable. And I live in the valley between what I want him to do and what he seems to be doing, which a lot of the time is hard and it is struggle. And so what you're saying with our parenting and our kids and making things too easy is the very thing that it seems like God did not hold back from his own people or his own children today. What do you think?
10: He didn't hold back from Christ. I mean, Hebrews 12:2, for the joy set before him, Christ endured the cross. Like, if our Savior has to go through that for our joy and his joy, like, wow, like, how do we think we're avoiding that? And I always tell people if they're conflicted on this about the longest running social science study started at Harvard in 1938, studied 724 students and now 1,300 descendants of them. They came out with a book in 2023 called The Good Life. And one of the main findings was a rich life, a good life comes precisely from the things that make it hard. And I ask people if they agree or disagree with that. And if their kids would agree or disagree with that, I think it's a very biblical principle that joy comes through struggle. Now, sometimes struggle doesn't lead to joy. Sometimes struggle is just frustration and it's just struggle. And that's what's so hard. But I believe, I say this in chapter 13, the process of sanctification is sometimes painful and might require us to endure suffering. But there is joy in the refining process as we realize that life is less about us and more about Christ. And so I think we get those edges, those sharp edges, rounded down through adversity in ways that is not fun. And we don't want to go through, and we don't want our kids to have to go through it. But we know this, the most joyful people we know have not had easy lives. And so there is this like reality that this is what we're facing. And our kids, the sooner they realize that, the more freedom and joy they'll experience in life. And I think it's going to express itself differently than happiness. I just don't think it's the same thing.
11: This is why toward the end of the book too, you have a chapter titled Chase Progress, Not Success. So the process is gold. Be in the process. Don't just take the shortcut, do the AI thing to the outcome, right?
10: Yeah. I mean, I make this different as a professor. I speak to all 7,000 incoming parents and students in the summer. I do 11 orientation sessions. I'm the first person they hear from as a faculty member, about half an hour with them. And I make it very clear. You might experience happiness when you get an A on a paper that ChatGPT wrote for you. But there's no joy in that. There's no joy in it for you because there's no struggle. There's no joy in it for your professor giving feedback. Joy is when you lean in really hard, you develop cognitive endurance, you ask the hard questions, you wrestle through it, you think about it, and then you have a deeper understanding of the world or yourself because of that. So don't rob yourself of the chance to experience joy by settling for this momentary happiness that, oh, now I can go do whatever I want because the assignment's done and I'm going to get the grade. I think the problem, the challenge that Gen Alpha and Gen Z face is there has never been a time when there are more shortcuts. And those shortcuts really erode the chance to experience joy if we can continually take those because we don't get to experience becoming more of who we were created to be. And so that's the reality. And again, it's way easier to tell other people to let their kids struggle than ourselves. And I'll give you this quick example. So it was a couple of weeks ago, our youngest daughter, she's 18. She is going on a mission trip to share the gospel with Muslims in a country in Central Asia. And it is 8:30 in the morning. We just found out the night before that this country has really bad water that will make you sick and you can't eat any raw fruits or vegetables. And so she's like, I think I probably better go get some protein bars and something to try to filter the water. So she's running out to do that at 8:30 in the morning as I'm leaving for work. And she hasn't started packing. And the flight, she's leaving to go to the airport at Houston at 2 p.m. And everything in me wanted to step in and help her. And it's like, my wife's like, hey, she might get to Houston and they may turn her around and not let her go. And we just have to let her do that. And it's like, we did. And so we just let her go. And she went over, she sprained her ankle badly. The second day she was there, she ended up with a parasite. She ended up suffering, but it was this amazing testimony to what the Lord does through that. She sent us this message for just close friends on Instagram. She sent us this while she's there, really sick, middle of the night, pretty miserable. She gives us Acts 5:41, rejoicing that they were counted worthy to suffer for his name. And then she wrote underneath it, I will not lie, my time in Central Asia has been physically challenging, starting off strong by cooking my ankle and then some kind of parasite / food poisoning for the past few days. The Lord has reminded me what a gift it is to suffer both spiritually and physically for his name. And then real small font at the bottom, and if a parasite is as bad as physical suffering gets, then praise the Lord. I mean, I'm like, again, she doesn't get there if we don't let her suffer. Right. And it's so hard as a parent to do that. But you've seen that. You've got 9 kids. You know this. Like, there's no way to avoid it. So let's stop trying to lawn mow all the adversity out of their lives.
11: That your wife's very smart, and you have the same. My better half is a lot smarter than I am. But the
10: yes,
11: that
10: amen.
11: Whole thing of there's one controversial thing in the book that some parents might feel like it's controversial. I don't. Failing a class might be the best thing that can happen to a 15-year-old kid to help him understand the benefit of learning and, more importantly, the value of integrity. Why elaborate on that, why it's good to fail.
10: Yeah. I mean, we've oversold failure. I mean, because the tech industry is like, fail fast, fail forward. Like, you know, I don't want my kid's third grade teacher to fail at teaching my kid how to read. That's not what I want. I don't want my kid to fail. But if you cheat, take credit for work that's not your own, and erode your soul by not having integrity, learning that lesson at 15, I would much rather have that happen than when you're 25, because that grade is way less important than your soul, and your integrity has to stay intact. You should not claim work that is not your own. AI is an amazing tool and you can use it for many different things, but when you take it and claim that work as your own, learning that lesson that, like, hey, no, that's not okay. That's one of the most loving things a teacher can do for a kid, is holding them accountable and speaking truth into them, whether they want to hear it or not. And that's what real love is. So telling a kid that they actually know what they're doing when they don't is not loving. And so I want to help teachers, coaches, parents understand that, like, hey, we're going to fail sometimes. And that's okay, because our identity is not in our performance. It's in Christ, and he still loves you, and Christ died on the cross for that sin, which can be forgiven, but that doesn't mean we continue to go on sinning and erode our soul by not having any integrity.
11: We have some phone calls for you, and we'll get to those. 877-548-3675. Dr. Jonathan Eckert is with us. Day 2 of happiness here at the back fence. The happiness crisis is for parents, educators, people who love grandparents too, who love kids. Quick question before we take a break. Hasn't higher education succumbed to this? And I'm not saying at Baylor, but across the board, I hear these rumblings of, you know, safe spaces and safe rooms and puppies to pet so you feel better about yourself and that kind of thing. Am I wrong?
10: Chris, you're hitting a real sore spot for me. It is not our jobs as professors or teachers to make kids comfortable. It is our job to engage their minds and their hearts, and sometimes that's really uncomfortable. And we don't create safe spaces. We create respectful spaces where we celebrate risk-taking, because marginalized kids, if they sit around waiting to feel safe before they share, they will never share. Yeah. So those kids, when they take a step out and they take a risk and they answer a question, even if they get it wrong, we tell them, no, that's not right. Or yes, that is right. And we celebrate the risk. And in higher ed, we have completely lost our way in what is truth. Because if we go back to Augustine and we know all truth is God's truth, that is the whole point of research. That is the pursuit. Now, I don't believe that we really pursue truth. I believe we pursue joy through truth, capital T truth, in loving community. It's not my truth, your truth, their truth. It is truth. And that was the point of higher education. And so many places have lost that. I always tell people Baylor is the best place in the world to come to because it's a Christian research one university where we believe in truth. And whatever your faith background is, you can bring that perspective into the room and we're going to hold it up against truth. And that's going to make class really interesting. That doesn't change the truth. And so we do that in a way that is loving and in a way that is hospitable. As Christians, we should be the most curious people in the world. When we disagree, we don't dismiss. We lean in and we see why we disagree.
11: I love the quote that you give from John Kay. Through experiences we normally associate with unhappiness, people achieve greater happiness than if they had sought happiness directly. That's from the book, The Happiness Crisis by Dr. Jonathan Eckert. Your calls straight ahead on Moody Radio.
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17: Open the Bible with Colin Smith.
18: A good marriage is both legal and relational. It's a binding agreement, but it's also an intimate union. Now, God wants to bring us into a relationship of love that is both secure and intimate. It's secure because God makes a covenant with us. And it's intimate because it involves union with Jesus Christ. Jesus spoke about this union when He said, "I am the vine, you are the branches." See, just as the sap rises from the vine and flows into the branches, so the life of Christ will flow from Him into His people. Union with Christ is more than you turning over a new leaf or making a decision to live a better life. It's the life of Jesus Christ flowing into you by the power of the Holy Spirit.
17: Are you open to discovering what the Bible says about God? Well, then come to openthebible.org.
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20: 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The same principle is true in our relationship with God. In my book, God Speaks Your Love Language, I give biblical, historical, and contemporary examples of how God draws people to Himself by speaking their primary love language. 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We are God's representatives. He often uses us to express His love. 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
2: Dr. Jonathan Eckert believes that the pursuit of happiness is making us and our kids miserable. 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So many questions. You got to hear about Mrs. Taylor and Mrs. Crabtree. But I want to go to your calls if you have a question or a comment, or maybe you see yourself in our conversation today. 877-548-3675. You're a parent, you're a grandparent, your teacher, you see this. 877-548-3675. Penny's in Alabama. Hi, Penny, go right ahead.
0: Curiosity is the C in your ABCs of joy. How do we incorporate, how do we foster curiosity in children and also incorporate reading?
2: Great question.
10: Great question. I love the curiosity piece, A, because we've all experienced where curiosity has led to joy. I think the best thing we can do as parents is model curiosity. When we disagree with someone we see on TV or we have an idea, instead of shutting them down, I can't believe they would think that, or like, what an idiot, or be dismissive of them. I was like, hey, I wonder why they believe that. I wonder why they think that. Kids pick up from us our views very quickly, and our certainty can sometimes be the enemy of curiosity. We never know the whole story, and you get these condemning evidence of it when I would start to hear it back to me. My 7-year-old son, I remember watching basketball games with him, and all of a sudden he's saying these things about, like, I can't believe their fans. I can't stand their fans. And what's wrong with that ref? What are they looking at? Like, and it's like, oh my goodness, he's 7. He just picked all that up from me. And it's this, like, how do we model when we disagree? How do we lean into being curious instead of incurious? Because we're living in a very incurious and increasingly incurious world. Because one of the most hospitable things we can do is show interest in others. So certainly curious about topics, but really more importantly, curious about the embodied souls that are right in front of us every day. And that's important. So don't let your phone get in the way of that. Don't get your distraction get in the way of that. Be curious about your kids. Show them how to be curious about ideas and things and creation, and especially others that you disagree with.
2: That is one of the, and she mentioned reading. So Loma should talk about reading, because we're becoming less and less of a reading culture. It's not that we don't read anymore. We read maybe more than we ever have. We just don't have the ability to sit down and read long form, you know, long form novels or books, because everything is so short. Our attention span is so short. So what do you say about that?
10: Yeah, I just actually did a podcast with my 18-year-old daughter about the book, because she's featured throughout the book, because we've been through some hard things. And I asked her what's helped her come out of her, she was in kind of a dark place as a 13 or 14-year-old and was very self-focused. And she said one of the things that helped her do that was reading about other people. I think reading's one of the most, when you're reading fiction, it's one of the most empathic things we can do, because you're seeing inside the head of characters and the way the author's thinking about things, and that cognitive endurance that's required to read long form really takes you deeper into the perspective of another. And so as an educator, one of the highest levels of understanding is empathy, because it's not just understanding an idea, it's being able to understand the idea from other people's perspectives. When you can really do that, you have deep understanding. And I think reading, especially fiction or nonfiction that's biography or autobiography, you really get a deep dive in, oh, that's what's going on when that person does that. And so that's been a powerful thing in my life. I read all the time, because what a blessing. And our kids read now a lot, and that's been, and we've read to them. And I think that's a way to teach that curiosity and empathy.
2: Yes. And to do that so they catch it rather than teach it, you know,
10: right.
2: You got to go do
10: right.
2: This. Penny, that's thanks right. For your call today. As I went through the book, I wrote this down. Could we be stunting our own happiness and a more vibrant culture by putting people into ideological baskets? If I can dismiss you or your opinion out of hand,
11: because you are one of those, or you voted for blank, or you believe fill in the blank. I don't have to engage you or your arguments or your ideas. I don't even have to see you as a human being. I discount you. I dismiss you. That is much easier. It is more comfortable than having a dialogue where I have to deal with my disagreement and trying to understand you. I think that's part of what you're saying and part of what we see going on in the culture. We just dismiss so easily.
10: Yes, 100%. And that's how algorithms are built. Chapter 6, I think, is TikTok is not truth. And then the next chapter is avoid echo chambers. Because what happens is we disagree with those people, and then we get with our people, and then we are affirmed in our disdain for that person. And so you feel connected to the person that you're venting with because you're united against this other person and this other idea. So in one of those two chapters, I give the example of this. If I were to describe this person, it's a Democrat who is in his 30s, an actor, and a union leader. All right, that's one person. And then the other one is an executive, a Republican, conservative, and forget the other piece, a male. So just those two different categories. So the old executive that's a conservative versus the young liberal who's a union leader. Who are you most curious about? Who do you most want to get to know? And that speaks to, you know, the way we're oriented. Like, do you want to move toward the person that you're less like, or do you just want to move toward the person that you're more like? And the fact is, this person that's described lived in a over 100-year-old home, an adobe home. It had been expanded to 1,800 square feet. He and his wife lived in two twin beds that were zip-tied together that were left over from the former owner. He built the fences all over from leftover telephone poles that he'd gotten, and he built them and did all the work on this ranch himself. And he also entertained Queen Elizabeth and Mikhail Gorbachev and most of the Western world and Eastern world at this home. And that person is Ronald Reagan. And I would hope you would be curious about him. It's just different points in his life. Yes. In his 30s, that's who he was. And in his 70s, that's who he was. It's like, why are we not curious? I hope it's not just because he was president. Like, he's an amazingly interesting human being. And there's so many layers to him that now he's gone and we won't fully know, but you can go back and see his house only by special invitation, but up on his ranch. I've been there twice now. It's like, this is a fascinating human being and a fascinating life. How do we lean more into that?
11: Yes. Well, and it's easier, I think, if we have a relationship, you know, if you have a familial yes. relationship and you go see them at Thanksgiving or Christmas or whatever, you know, Uncle Harry's going to be there and you know what he believes about. What I hear you saying so much about is about what we can do in the church too, even in the Christian community, inside the bubble of the Christian community. Oh, you believe that once saved, always saved, or you don't believe in once saved. Oh, what do you think, you Calvinist or you Arminian? We can get at loggerheads with these things where we just push people away and we don't see on the inside. And I want to be true to what the Bible says, to what the Bible teaches, but at the same time, I want to have charity and I want to major on the majors. And some of those are majors. Let me ask you this, because I thought this was one of the most important parts of the book, and that is what we say to our kids. You've got three parents, and they say this: if you would just put some effort into, let's say, basketball, I know you could be great. Or the second parent says, I love that you're reading books. You're so smart. That is what smart adults do. And the third parent says, you can be anything you want to be. Just follow your passion. Now, I have heard those things said. Maybe I've said them to my own kids. What's wrong with what those three parents have said?
10: Yes. So the first one equates their value with their performance. Like, just work harder and you'll be worth something at basketball. And it's like, oh, no, you play out of the overflow of the gifts that you've been given. You enjoy it. Let's just play. Like, the youth sports industry is insane. The billions of dollars that's spent on kids who are middling athletes and their parents' dream is that they play varsity basketball or get a scholarship to a school you would never consider going to if they weren't giving you a scholarship to go play a sport, which at the end of 3 or 4 years, you're going to be done with anyway. And the burnout that comes from that is so sad. That's us putting our expectations on them. The second one is intelligence as a trait, instead of intelligence as something that is developed. We in the Western world have viewed intelligence as a trait. If you're struggling, you're not smart. Where I think in Eastern culture, like, no, it's not a trait. It's something that is developed. It's something I think we can learn from China, Japan, other countries where it's like, hey, this is something that can be developed. Now there are issues there as well, but it's like, hey, no, like if so many kids think they're good at math in elementary school and then it gets hard and like, oh, I'm not good at math anymore. It's like, no, you just are struggling and learning is productive struggle. So that's why I push so hard against this happiness idea and that we want to avoid struggle. Like our joy comes from an enduring love and gratitude that comes from the Lord as we become more of who we're created to be. And then that can emerge through struggle. So we have to really push back on this trait theory of intelligence. And the last thing, you can be anything you want to be. That's paralyzing. Like I'm 6'4", 220 pounds. It doesn't matter how much I dream of being a jockey. I'm never going to be a jockey. Like, and that's a gift. There are things that are closed off to me. My son, who graduated from Baylor last year, he is a terrible artist, has always been a terrible artist. And that's fine. I can tell him, you're not a good artist. Like, you can still do the best you can. But the fact is, he's great with numbers and he's great with people. And he's in a field. He ended up with 4 majors. None of them were graphic design or art. But they were things that he was wired for. And that is a gift. Telling kids it can be anything they want to be is paralyzing. Just let them use the gifts they've been given. Develop skills that will be valuable to others that Christ can use in their lives. And that's how you end up getting to joy. And so it's not this, you can be anything you want. I think that's kind of crippling to kids in some ways where it's like, hey, that really hinders growth. If it's like, I think I can do anything. It's like, no, you've got a limited set of skills. What do you want to develop? And then go from there.
11: You have to hear the story of Mrs. Crabtree and Mrs. Taylor from Dr. Jonathan Eckert. 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
11: In the book, The Happiness Crisis, Dr. Jonathan Eckert has a try this section at the end of each chapter. Kind of practical. Put this to work. See if this works. And he says, ask a few young people in your life if they agree with this finding. A rich life, a good life, is forged from precisely the things that make it hard. Ask that question. see what kind of response you get. And then he follows up with another question. I want you to hold that in your mind. A rich life, a good life is forged from precisely the things that make it hard. And I want you to take me back to, I think it was a third grade, and Mrs. Crabtree and Mrs. No, it was second grade, wasn't it, Jonathan?
10: A first grade, even further back.
11: It was first grade. Okay. All right. So tell the story of Mrs. Crabtree and Mrs. Taylor.
10: Yeah. So first grade, I loved art. I loved recess. I loved the smell of the art classroom. You've got the Elmer's glue, rubber cement, that manila paper that only shows up in art classrooms, magic markers, all of it. Like, so it's Halloween time. We're making witches, and she, Mrs. Crabtree's, that's, we're calling her Mrs. Crabtree. You'll understand why we're not using her real name here. She's handing out scissors, and I knew I needed the green handled scissors. That's probably dating me a bit, but the normal kids got the silver handled scissors. The left-handed kids got the green handled scissors, and she hands them to me, and I try to put the green handled scissors on my right hand because I could never tell which hand was which. And she snatches them off my hand, and she's like, you don't need these. Try these. And so she gives me the silver handled scissors. So I then proceed to put those on my left hand, trying to cut out the head. Of course, the construction paper just bends and tears. It doesn't cut. So liquid frustration and shame start running down my cheeks because I'm not even good at art. It's the one thing that I had that wasn't recess that I was good at. And I am like, oh, I'm in the back of the class though. So I'm like, maybe she won't notice, but of course she does. And she yells from the front of the class, John, if you're going to cry, just go out in the hall. So I make myself as small as I can. I get out the door, close it, slide down the cold cinder block wall, trying to cover my sobs. Sixth graders are walking by. The girls are trying to comfort me. The boys are making fun of me. I'm not sure which is worse. I'm out there for what feels like an hour. It's probably 5 minutes. I don't know. And Mrs. Taylor, my first grade teacher, she comes by and she asks me what's wrong. And I... You know, that sobbing
11: snort,
10: thing. I can't get it out. So she just reaches down, takes me by the hand, takes me back to our first grade classroom. She sits me down in a little first grade chair. She sits in one of the first grade chairs right across from me. She puts her hands on my shoulders, looks me in the eye, and she's like, John, can you tell me what happened? So I proceed through sobs to get it out. And then she just enfolds me in this big hug. I can still smell her grandmotherly smell. And she then looks me in the eye and she breaks adult code. She breaks teacher code. And she tells me what Mrs. Crabtree did to me was wrong. At that point, I would run through a wall for that woman. I mean, it's 46 years later and I still feel that hug and I see her seeing me. And because of her patience and perseverance and perceptiveness, she recognized that I was dealing with dyslexia, which 1 in 10 kids do. I'm not unique, but she recognized that. And that summer she had me go to a retired teacher's house. I rode my bike to her house every week and I worked through workbook after workbook. So by second grade, I was on grade level. And so that's the choice teachers have. You can either humanize or dehumanize. You can either lean into struggle with the kid or you can banish struggle. You can become more curious or you can be incurious. And so Mrs. Taylor was curious. Mrs. Crabtree was incurious. And so you can tear up or you can build that. You can build up or tear down. Like that's your choice. And as adults, that's what we get to lean into. And so that kind of struggle, I shouldn't have gone through that. It became a traumatic experience. I can still feel that first grade art classroom, in a negative way. But Mrs. Taylor, she leaned in a way that's like, oh, that's what great teachers and coaches and parents do, even when other adults make a mistake and create trauma that was unnecessary. And so after that, I was like, yeah, I think I'm going to be a teacher. And bingo. I've been now 31 years into teaching, and I have Mrs. Taylor to thank for it and Mrs. Crabtree, because you see the two sides of the same coin.
11: But your parents did not come in and rescue you from that. They, in some ways, they didn't even know what was going on. They didn't know that you were dyslexic, right?
10: No, no. And they let me ride my bike as a six-year-old down. So I would turn 7 that summer. But as a six-year-old, I'm riding my bike blocks away to this retired teacher's house to go through the workplace. I had to do the work. They couldn't do it for me. And that's what I love about that. Like, I had to do the work. Mrs. Taylor couldn't do it. My parents couldn't do it. I had to do the work. And that's what our kids need to know. Like, and then they need to be able to tell their own stories. The last chapter of the book is, how do we get kids to tell their own stories? It's great to try to inspire them with our stories and other stories, but we need our kids to be able to tell their own stories of resilience, where they were surprised by something they didn't think they could do. It doesn't surprise God, but it surprises us. It surprises our kids, and they need to be able to articulate that. So there's five questions in the frame that help you think through how to get kids to be able to tell their stories. But before you do it with your kids, do it for yourself, because it's hard to do.
11: Yes. Oh, it's coming back to me. We had a program last Friday about the coach, the Little League coach, who went out to the pitcher, Coach Breivogel. We had him on from Arizona.

0: But it is a great resource. Jonathan, thanks for being faithful. And I say thanks to your Mrs. Taylor and Mrs. Crabtree, too, for giving you that spark of, I'm going to give this to somebody else, this teaching gift. And you've done that. Thanks for being here today.
1: Well, thanks for having me, Chris.
0: Dr. Jonathan Eckert, you can find out more about him and our featured resource at chrisfabrylive.org. The book is The Happiness Crisis: How Adversity Can Build a Resilient and Joyful Next Generation. You live that today and see what happens. And come on back tomorrow. Dr. Christopher Yuan is going to be with us at the back fence. Chris Fabry Live is a production of Moody Radio, a ministry of Moody Bible Institute.
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3: Do you ever think you just don't have enough? Hi, I'm Chuck Bentley with My Money Life from Crown. Are you struggling with limited resources? In 2 Kings 4, the prophet Elisha was given 20 loaves of barley bread and instructed his servant to feed it to 100 men. The servant thought, how will this feed 100 hungry men? From a human perspective, the bread was insufficient for the need. But Elisha was confident in what God promised. They will eat and have some left over. And that's exactly what happened. 100 men ate, and there was food remaining. Now, there are financial lessons to learn from this. First, God is not limited by what appears to be insufficient. Many people live in fear because they focus entirely on the size of their resources. They look at their income, savings account, or circumstances and conclude, it's just not enough. 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
1: 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You may be able to hide your heart for a while, but eventually the real you will come out. 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
3: 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All of that has gone forever. 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That is the goodness of God.
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6: Our Savior taught us to pray this way, and forgive us our debts as we also have forgiven our debtors. Every single one of us here need God's forgiveness. All have sinned and come short of the glory of God. But I ask you today, are you a forgiving person?
5: 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Here's a tough question. Is there someone in your life who you're struggling to forgive? Someone who has offended you or hurt you in such a way that seems beyond your ability to forgive? Today on The Verdict, we're concluding our study in Matthew with a lesson on the choice of forgiveness. 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
6: Forgive us our debts as we also have forgiven our debtors. That's part of the Lord's Prayer, which emphasizes the importance of forgiveness. Forgiveness is one of the beautiful words of the Christian faith. Our guilt, failure, inadequacy, sins, shame are all gone, taken away forever through the sacrifice of the Lamb of God who died on the cross for our sins. In this way, God's forgiveness is offered to you. Have you received it? Last time, we listened to Jesus telling a parable about a man who was forgiven a huge debt, but then refused to forgive a small debt of another person. God's forgiveness of you is your motivation for forgiving others. So listen, as we think further of this parable told by Jesus. I ask you to open your Bibles to Matthew chapter 18. We're going consecutively through this gospel. And today we come to the last verses of Matthew chapter 18, where Jesus tells a story. And now in verse 21, Peter came up and said to him, Lord, how often will my brother sin against me and I forgive him? As many as seven times. That's a lot of times to forgive someone, isn't it? Seven times? Verse 22, Jesus said to him, I do not say to you seven times, but 77 times, or seven times 70. Here's the story to illustrate the point. Therefore, the kingdom of heaven may be compared to a king who wished to settle accounts with his servants. When he began to settle, one was brought to him who owed him 10,000 talents. And since he could not pay,
7: his master ordered him to be sold with his wife and children and all that he had, and payment to be made. So the servant fell on his knees, imploring him, "Have patience with me, and I will pay you everything." And out of pity for him, the master of that servant released him and forgave him the debt. And when that same servant went out, he found one of his fellow servants who owed him 100 denarii. And seizing him, he began to choke him, saying, "Pay what you owe." So his fellow servant fell down and pleaded with him, "Have patience with me, and I will pay you." He refused and went and put him in prison until he should pay the debt. When his fellow servants saw what had taken place, they were greatly distressed, and they went and reported to their master all that had taken place. Then his master summoned him and said to him, "You wicked servant, I forgave you all that debt because you pleaded with me, and should not you have had mercy on your fellow servant as I had mercy on you?" And in anger, his master delivered him to the jailers until he should pay all his debt. Verse 35, "So also my heavenly Father will do to every one of you if you do not forgive your brother from your heart." Isn't that an amazing story? A story of forgiveness which impacts all of us. First of all, think of the cost. This servant has an immense debt. We read that the servant owed the master 10,000 talents. Now, a talent was, in that economy, was the most valuable of all coins. This was a huge sum, 10,000 talents. It's been calculated that it was as much as 275,000 years of labor for an average worker. The point of the story, it's a parable, remember. The point of the story is this, that this debt is so big, it is so immense, it is impossible for the servant to repay. Secondly, the comparison. We read the comparison. What a difference. One debt, a huge debt, is totally forgiven. On the other hand, a tiny debt, the creditor refuses to forgive. The first man, the debtor, had been forgiven 10,000 talents, like $1 billion. Someone owes him 100 denarii. That's a tiny debt. That's like, say, $5. You've been forgiven $1 million, and yet you will not forgive that person $5. I want you to reflect on God's awesome forgiveness of you. And I want you to forgive as the Lord has forgiven you. The cost, the comparison, the choice. Yes, a choice has to be made. Every single one of us, I guarantee, has been wronged by someone. The sense of betrayal may be devastating. You're overwhelmed with, perhaps outraged by, the hurt and the injury, and we don't want to minimize that. That is true. It causes you tremendous pain and sadness, anger, resentment, bitterness. Perhaps it happened a long time ago, but that wrong committed against you is deep within you, and you live with it day in, day out. So we read this parable. Jesus is saying, now you've got to make a choice. You have to choose to forgive that individual. You say, they don't deserve it, John. If you knew how badly I was treated, you would be careful as to what you're saying. Well, here is the word of God. I know your initial instinct is to seek revenge. I want you to listen to Jesus. I want you to let that wrong go. I want you to discharge the debt. I want you to release that person. I want you to stop keeping a record of that wrong and constantly talking about it. You see, forgiveness is a choice. You say, well, I have forgiven them, but they keep coming back and doing the same thing over and over again. Is there any limit to forgiveness? Jesus said to him, I do not say to you 7 times, but 70 times 7. Now, I understand in many cases, reconciliation with that person may not be possible, particularly if that person is unrepentant. I understand. I'm not talking here primarily about reconciliation. I'm talking first for forgiveness. There can be no true reconciliation unless first there is forgiveness. And you say, what do I do if they don't listen to me? I find it interesting that Jesus ends the parable in verse 35 by saying this, so also my heavenly Father will do to every one of you if you do not forgive your brother from your heart. Not just lip service, from your heart. Didn't Jesus teach us that we're to love our enemies? In Matthew 5, love your enemies, that means I'm to seek the good of that person who is my enemy, even that person who hates me, even that person who wants something bad to happen to me. There is to be a conscious choice to forgive that person, even though you don't particularly feel like forgiving them. Is there someone you have to forgive? Is there someone you need to ask for forgiveness? Make the choice. Do it. Do it today. God will bless you with freedom, with peace, with joy. You choose to receive God's forgiveness. Don't you love it, God's forgiveness? How wonderful it is that your sins are totally gone. Isn't that incredible? I think how wonderful it is we can walk out of here and think, I am totally forgiven. All of my sins have gone. That tremendous through the grace of God. So you receive God's forgiveness. I'm saying to you and to myself, we must practice forgiveness. To receive it and to give it. Forgiving even as God in Christ has forgiven you. The cost, the comparison, the choice. Fourth, the consequences. Notice what happened to the man who refused to forgive the small debt. He was handed over to the jailers. This man should have been rejoicing, having a tremendous party, rejoicing that his huge, incalculable debt, which he never, ever, ever could repay, that it had been graciously forgiven. Instead of enjoying that forgiveness, he now finds himself in prison. Think of the agony. Can we say yes, the very torture, the imprisonment of unforgiveness? You know what that is, don't you? You choose not to forgive that person, that impacts your prayer life. It impacts your communion with your Heavenly Father. It poisons your relationships. Unforgiveness produces a very torture of the mind. In fact, in unforgiveness, we are drinking our own poison. Think of the tears, the wrecked relationships, the divided families, the divided churches, the sleepless nights, the ulcers, the self-destructive behavior, the inner conflict, the psychosomatic diseases, the heartache, the shattered relationships when people refuse to forgive. You know what I'm talking about. Perhaps you've evidenced that in your own family, perhaps in a business partner, perhaps in a church you were in, perhaps in the ruptured relationship of a close friendship. This eats us up, doesn't it? What torture of the mind when we do not obey the teaching of Jesus and refuse to forgive. You picture that man who'd been forgiven so much. He comes to this man with his tiny debt and he takes him by the neck, filled with his own self-righteousness. And forgetting the wonderful forgiveness that was given to him. You ever acted like that? Possibly. You're so censorious with others. You're so quick to tell everyone about their faults. You, as it were, choke the life out of them and grab them by the neck, as it were. See, to refuse to forgive is destructive. Very, very destructive. During World War II, Corrie ten Boom, many of you know her, was confined in the concentration camp at Ravensbrück for her part in sheltering Jews from their Nazi oppressors. Her father died in another camp and in the dehumanizing conditions of Ravensbrück. She not only was humiliated and degraded, but she watched the life of her sister Betsy ebb away. Yet God, in His grace, was real in the middle of the suffering of that terrible camp. And after the war, God gave her the grace to go to Germany and preach about God's forgiveness. She was speaking one day, and after she spoke, a man came forward whom she immediately recognized. She said that one of the worst experiences in the camp had been the delousing showers when the women were ogled and taunted by leering guards. This man was one of these SS guards, a man who'd been one of the cruelest towards them, particularly to her sister. Now he stood right in front of her, Corrie ten Boom said, and he held out his hand. Ja, Fräulein, it's wonderful that Jesus forgives all of our sins, just as you say. Corrie said she froze as all of the memories flooded back. But the man carried on. You mentioned in Ravensbrück I was a guard there, but since that time I've become a Christian. I know that God has forgiven me, but I'd like to hear it from you as well. Fräulein, will you forgive me? Corrie said she stood there paralyzed. She couldn't forgive. Betsy had died there. She had been humiliated there. At the same time, she was ashamed that she could speak about and preach about forgiveness, but couldn't or wouldn't forgive. Lord, forgive me. I can't forgive, she cried inwardly. She said as she prayed, she felt not only forgiven, but set free. The glazier of hate melted within her, she said, and her hand unfroze. As she reached out her hand and spoke her forgiveness, she said she felt another burden of the past fall away. Have you ever done that? That person who's really been very bad to you. Perhaps a colleague at work who's betrayed you, spoken against you. Someone who stabbed you in the back. Someone who's abused you. Someone who's hurt you, betrayed you. Perhaps in your own family, perhaps here at church. Do you listen to the teaching of Jesus? See, there are two challenges for us here today, at least. This comes, as Jesus said, to every one of you, verse 35. The first challenge is to those of us who are following Jesus. We are forgiven. It's one of the greatest joys of being a Christian, isn't it? To be forgiven. To have an understanding of the depth of our own selfishness and self-absorption and rebellion against God, and to know that through the grace of God, and it's all through His grace, that I am 100% forgiven. How wonderful. And that there is no limit to God's forgiveness. His forgiveness comes, as Paul would say, to the chiefest of sinners, to the worst of people, the most nasty person here, the most depraved person here. God's love and His grace comes down and down and down. There's always more grace in the Lord Jesus than there is sin in you. God's grace comes down to us. We revel in that, don't we? We sing about it. We sang about it today. There is no limit to this. But here's the challenge. A very direct challenge. Forgiving each other as the Lord has forgiven you, so you also must forgive. And the more we receive God's forgiveness, the more our understanding of the forgiveness of God, the more we will forgive others. This is one of the reasons, I think, why the Lord's Supper should be so central to the life of the church, because it is as we take the bread and the cup that we are reminded of the wonderful sacrifice of our Savior, so that you and I can walk out of this totally cleansed, totally clean, 100% pure in the eyes of God, the wonder of it. Now, you praise God for that. I praise God for that. Will you forgive that person? Will you? I'm asking you. Perhaps someone comes right to your mind. Perhaps a group of people. Will you forgive them? From your heart. Here's the second challenge. Some of you sitting here have not yet personally received God's forgiveness. You understand it. You're here with your guilt, with your shame, and with your many, many sins. In fact, these sins are stacked so high that you've lost count. And they stand between you and the Holy God. And they stand between you and eternal life in heaven. And you long to experience that forgiveness, but perhaps you think God will never forgive you. Listen, this man had this huge debt. It's exaggerated in the parable to demonstrate the point that there was no way he could possibly pay off his own debt. No, you can't pay your debt. If you tell me you're a terrible sinner, I'm not going to argue with you. I believe you. Because all of us are terrible sinners. And the wonder is this, that God so loved the world that he gave his only begotten Son, that whosoever believes in him should not perish, but have everlasting life. Will you receive Christ? Will you look to him, see him on the cross paying the price for your sins? And yes, you need to respond from your heart to receive Christ, to thank him for this forgiveness and to receive him into your heart, and he will cleanse you and you will be totally 100% cleansed. I bring you to the cross of Christ to see the Lamb of God, God's wonderful Son on the cross, discharging the debt of our sin. Yes, there is awesome forgiveness for you. All of your sin can be put away and put away forever. And God will remember them no more as our Lord Jesus Christ paid the price. Gone. The debt totally gone. That's awesome forgiveness. And this is why Jesus taught us, forgive us our debts as we also have forgiven our debtors. Simple message, a convicting message coming to you and me. You know, maturity in the Christian life is not just knowing about the facts of this book. We're committed. I'm committed to preach and teach this book, but I'm committed to it because of its transforming power as we humbly understand it and obey it. You know what you are to do. Perhaps you need to make a call. Perhaps you need to email someone. Perhaps you need to text someone. Perhaps you need to have a conversation with someone. You say, this is very difficult. God will give you all of the help, all of the strength, all of the wisdom you need as you humbly obey his word and do what Jesus told us, that we are to forgive one another, even as God has forgiven us. Father, help us, we do pray. We thank you, and we're reminded of it as we turn to the Lord's table, of your great forgiveness for us. We think of the love that you had for us, and for the grace of God that brought your love right down to us in the person of Jesus. And all of us here need your forgiveness, Father. And all of us have been wronged to a greater or lesser extent by others in our lives. And so I pray that we who have been forgiven so much will forgive one another and so bring glory to you and so live lives of freedom, lives of joy, lives not of bitterness, not of resentment, but lives radiating the beauty and the forgiveness of our Savior. We ask it in his name. Amen.
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6: Well, what's your verdict? 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
12: The friendship of the Lord is for those who fear Him, and He makes known to them His covenant. Psalm 25:14. This is Praying Through Scripture. I'm Christy Nahannan. The God who is holy and sovereign, the one who rules over all, offers friendship. And this friendship is for those who fear him, those who hold him in reverence and see him rightly. He makes himself known to them. God doesn't hide from us. He's not far off. He shares his covenant and his promises, his heart. He invites his people into understanding and into relationship and into knowing him more deeply. Would you pray with me? Father, you are holy and sovereign and completely worthy of our reverence. And you draw us near to you and offer us friendship. Father, that is such a gift to us. We confess that we often take that lightly, that we rush past your presence or treat you casually. So forgive us and teach us to hold you in the awe that you deserve. Thank you that you're not distant, that you make yourself known, and that you reveal your heart and your promises and your ways to us. It's in Jesus' name we pray. Amen. Thank you for joining me today. Until next time, keep delighting in God and seeking his face.
13: Kids these days, how do we talk with, well, maybe we should start with not calling them kids these days. 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
16: And you know, the Bible says it's more blessed to give than to receive. And unless you try that, you won't know it's true. It is a wonderful blessing to give. And God enables you to do that. You should do it with all your heart and find the joy in it that is there for you to know. We're talking about using your resources in a godly way. As we learn from the book of Proverbs, these principles of wealth and prosperity. And if you don't have a copy of the study guide for this series, this is one of the benefits of getting the study guide, because it has all this information written out and organized for you, and you don't have to worry about missing it, because we move so fast through some of this material. And lesson number 9 in the study guide is Proverbs About Prosperity. The front page is the outline. The next 2 or 3 pages is a summary of the lesson, and then there are 3 or 4 pages of places for you to go in the Bible to grow in your understanding of this important subject. If you've never gotten a study guide from Turning Point, you'll be amazed to see how easily they are used for small group studies, because they just take you to the Bible. It's not about how you feel about something. It's about what God says about it. And you get a chance to organize your thoughts as a group around the truth of God's Word. These study guides are wonderful for small groups, and I encourage you to go to our website, find out more about it, and take advantage of the work that we've done to help you as you facilitate your study and lead your people in the Word of God. Here now is part 2 of Power Up Your Wealth, Proverbs About Prosperity.
7: So far, nothing's been too convicting, right? But hang on. All right. Number 2, the book of Proverbs tells us how to govern our money. And I just want to say one thing here, because there's just one principle here that's really important for us to get a hold of, and we'll come back to it at the end of the message. And that is, when we get our money,
17: are not to put our trust in it. Proverbs 11:28 says, "He who trusts in his riches will fall, but the righteous will flourish like foliage." You see, there's not anything wrong with getting riches. There's an awful lot wrong with putting your trust in them. If you begin to trust your riches, you will start to distrust God. And one of the reasons that we have so much in the Word of God warning us against greed is because God loves us so much, He does not want anything to come between Himself and us. And when prosperity becomes our hope and our trust, when our almighty bank book becomes our source of strength, then we have pushed God aside and we've moved Him out of the center place of our life. And when we begin to trust in riches that God has provided for us instead of the one who provided them, we are in deep trouble. The old adage is, don't trust the gift, trust the giver. Amen? Trust the one who provided it for you. Now, the majority of the Proverbs that have to do with wealth and riches and prosperity have to do with how we give it away. It's an interesting thing. And so I want to talk with you thirdly about Proverbs about how we give away our money. You say, once you get it, why would you want to talk about giving it away? Because the only way you can ever keep it is to give it away. The only way you can ever get anything that's worthy in your life is to give away what you already have. If God has given you friends, you yourself must give that friendship away. Whatever you have in your life, you have to give it away so that it can come back to enrich you even more. And the book of Proverbs tells us many, many things about how we're to handle the money God gives us and how we're to discharge it. If we are collecting and hoarding in a miserly way, counting all that we have, instead of being aware of the fact that God has given us this stewardship, then we'll never be happy no matter how much we have. In fact, I've learned in my life, one of the best ways to guard against greed is to give something away that you really don't want to give away down in your heart. You give it away sacrificially and God blesses you for it. Now watch what the Bible says about the purpose of giving. Why do we give? Why do we give away what we have? We do it, first of all, to honor Almighty God. Proverbs 3:9 says, "Honor the Lord with your possessions and with the first fruit of all your increase." Now, once again, I want you to follow me as I read an extended passage from the book of Deuteronomy, because I want you to see that this is a truth that goes way back to the very beginning, that God wants us to honor Him with what we have. You say, how do you do that? You make it available for God's use. You bring it to Him. You give it back to Him. Turn back in your Bibles now, Deuteronomy chapter 26. And while this is an Old Testament offering law, the principle here is so very clear, and it's an incredible passage of Scripture, just like the other one in Deuteronomy chapter 28. And the reason I love to read to you from Deuteronomy is because most of you don't normally turn there to read in your own reading every day. It's kind of like second on your list next to Leviticus. How many of you know that when the Lord was tempted in the wilderness by the enemy, and He said, "It is written," remember that? Satan came and tempted Him, and the Lord said, "It is written." Do you know what He quoted when He said, "It is written"? All of the quotations are from the book of Deuteronomy. So if the Lord Jesus thought Deuteronomy is pretty good, we should think it's pretty good too, shouldn't we? Now, let me just read to you Deuteronomy chapter 26. Remember, what we're talking about here is that one of the reasons we give is to honor God. Listen to this. "And it shall be when you come into the land which the Lord your God is giving you as an inheritance, and you possess it and dwell in it, that you shall take some of the first of all the produce of the ground which you shall bring from your land that the Lord your God is giving you, and put it in a basket, and go to the place where the Lord your God chooses to make His name abide. And you shall go to the one who is priest in those days and say to him, 'I declare today to the Lord your God that I have come to the country which the Lord swore to our fathers to give us.' Then the priest shall take the basket out of your hand and set it down before the altar of your God. And you shall answer and say before the Lord your God, 'My father was a Syrian about to perish, and he went down to Egypt, and he dwelt there, few in number, and there he became a nation, great, mighty, and populous. But the Egyptians mistreated us, afflicted us, laid hard bondage on us. Then we cried out to the Lord God of our fathers, and the Lord heard our voice, and looked on our affliction and our labor and our oppression. So the Lord brought us out of Egypt with a mighty hand and with an outstretched arm, with great terror and with signs and wonders. And he brought us to this place, and he has given us this land, a land flowing with milk and honey. And now behold, I have brought the first fruits of the land which you, O Lord God, have given me. Then you shall set it before the Lord your God and worship before the Lord your God, and you shall rejoice in every good thing which the Lord your God has given to you and to your house, you and the Levite and the stranger who is among you. And when you have finished laying aside all the tithe of your increase of the third year and the year of tithing, and have given it to the Levite and the stranger and the fatherless and the widow, so that they may eat within your gates and be filled, then you shall say before the Lord your God, I have removed the holy tithe from my house and have given them to the Levite and the stranger and the fatherless and the widow according to all your commandments which you have commanded me. I have not transgressed your commandments, nor have I forgotten them. And look down at the last verse. Look down from your holy habitation from heaven and bless your people Israel and the land which you have given us, just as you swore to your fathers, a land flowing with milk and honey. What is this all about? Here's an Israelite who realizes where he was, what happened to him, where he ended up in Egypt, and how God brought him out of Egypt and gave him the good land. And now he's in the good land, and he's enjoying the blessing of Almighty God, which came as a gift from God. And he takes the first of that produce that comes out of that good land, and he puts it in a basket, and he brings it to the Lord, and he lays it before the altar, and he says, Lord, this is my way of honoring you for what you have done for me. Now, some of you say, well, I didn't grow up in Syria and I haven't been in Egypt, but tell you what, we all came out of Egypt, didn't we? Because Egypt in the Old Testament is a symbol of sin. We've come out of Egypt. We've been saved out of the darkness, and God has given us a good life in Jesus Christ our Lord. And if the Old Testament people could bring in honoring the Lord a basket and set it before the Lord and his altar, men and women, we as God's people in this generation ought to be bringing three or four baskets to set before the Lord. Amen. That's what God has done for us. We ought to be blessing God and honoring God. That's the reason we give, to honor the Lord. Not because some preacher told you to, not because it's something the church needs, but because of what God has done. That's the first reason. But if you keep reading in the book of Proverbs, you'll discover that we not only give to honor the Lord, we give to help others. In the Old Testament, the people were taught to care for those who were in need. Proverbs 28:27 says, he who gives to the poor will not lack, but he who hides his eyes will have many curses. Proverbs 22:9 says, he who has a generous eye will be blessed, for he gives of his bread to the poor. When we give to the ministries of the church, we're giving to missions and to children and to the outreach, and give to those who are in need. We're always to be generous as God's people. When he blesses us, it's so that we can be a blessing to others. I cannot find any place in the Word of God where it says God blesses people primarily so that they can hoard their riches. God blesses us to be a blessing. And the more he blesses you and the more you're a blessing to someone else, the more he will bless you. The more he sees that you are willing to follow his mandates and do with what he's entrusted to you, the more he will entrust to you. Because the whole purpose behind God's blessing is so that we can pass that blessing on to others. When God gives us a great inheritance, there's a tremendous amount of pressure to come before Almighty God and say, Lord God, this is a tremendous responsibility. What now do you want me to do as a channel of your grace with this which you've entrusted to my care? God gives us so that we might give. But the book of Proverbs also reminds us that when we follow this pattern, and this is not meant to be a stewardship sermon, although it may sound like it, when we follow this pattern, we get in on God's provisions, because the same passages that tell us what we're supposed to do in channeling that which God has entrusted to us remind us that that is the sure key to blessing. Now, I know that sometimes we're a little bashful about talking about giving and God responding, because there's so much nonsense in the world today in this get rich stuff that you hear on television, and some preachers who talk about how, you know, you sow a seed so God can give you back all that you need, and it's all based on greed. There is no such teaching in the Word of God about wealth based on greed. The Word of God teaches that we're to give to honor the Lord, but then it promises us that in doing so, we will have our needs met too. And just because some people use that in the wrong way, we shouldn't let it rob us of the great truth that when we give, God is always faithful to us in supplying our needs. Now, the book of Proverbs teaches that. Proverbs teaches us in Proverbs 3, 9, and 10, that when we honor the Lord with our possessions and the first fruits of all of our increase, our barns will be filled with plenty and our vats will overflow with new wine. That's the book of Proverbs. And here's a little more metaphorical approach to it from Proverbs 11, 24. Listen to this. There is one who scatters and increases more, and there is one who withholds more than is right, and it leads to poverty. Did you get that? The proverb says there's someone who takes what he has and he gives it away and he has more. And there's someone else who takes what he has and hoards it and he becomes poor. The principles of the economy of God almost stand on the head of the things which we've learned in our own personal economy, that you keep what you have. The Bible says that when you scatter it, it increases. Listen again to the book of Proverbs. Proverbs 13, 7. There is one who makes himself rich, yet has nothing. And there is one who makes himself poor and has great riches. You say, that's double talk. That doesn't make any sense. Oh, yes, it makes a lot of sense in the economy of God. That when you take what God gives you and you give it away, you open the door for God to give back to you more than you could ever have given. We have talked about this often when we teach stewardship, that when you have an open hand, that means God can take from your hand whatever he wants, but he can also put back into your hand whatever he wants. When you take what God has given you and you close your hand around it, you may be able to hold on to what you have, but God can't get anything else in there, you see? And all you have is what you have, and you become poor in relationship to those who scatter what they have in the manner of giving. Luke 6:38 says, "Give and it shall be given to you. Good measure, pressed down, shaken together, running over, will be put into your bosom. For with the same measure that you use, it will be measured back to you." Now that's in the Word of God. I didn't say that. And that is not some prosperity gospel teacher saying that. That's the Lord Jesus. If you have a red letter edition of the Bible, that's in red. Jesus said that. Jesus said, "Give and it shall be given to you." He has promised that he will bless us when we take that which he's entrusted to us and we make it available to the kingdom's work for whatever he chooses. And the New Testament says that when we do it sparingly, we get a sparing result. And when we do it with abundance and bountifully, we get a bountiful result. So God teaches us that he wants to supply our needs. In Philippians chapter 4, verse 19, which is connected to a passage on giving, says, "My God shall supply all your need according to his riches in glory by Christ Jesus." Listen carefully. It doesn't say, "My God shall supply all your greed." It says, "My God shall supply all your need." I've never met anyone who faithfully took the principles of God with regard to the giving of our monies and followed them and came back and said, "That was the worst decision I ever made. God has totally forgotten me. My life is impoverished." But I have met hundreds of people who've said, "That was the most important decision I made apart from my salvation, to put God first in finances and in my life." I ran across a bit of poetry reminding us of the provision of God, and it struck a chord in my heart. Listen carefully. "Though troubles assail and dangers affright, though friends shall all fail and foes all unite, yet one thing secures us, whatever betide, the scripture assures us, the Lord will provide." When I come to that phrase in the rest of these, you say that word with me, will you? "The birds without barn or storehouse are fed. From them let us learn to trust for our bread. His saints what is fitting shall not be denied, so long as it's written, the Lord will provide. We may like the ships by tempest be tossed on perilous deeps, but cannot be lost. Though Satan enrages the wind and the tide, the promise engages, the Lord will provide. His call we obey, like Abram of old, not knowing our way, but faith makes us bold. And though we are strangers, we have a good guide, and trust in all dangers, the Lord will provide. When Satan appears to stop up our path and fills us with fears, we triumph by faith. He cannot take from us, though oft he has tried, this heart-cheering promise, the Lord will provide. He tells us we're weak, our hope is in vain, the good that we seek we will never obtain, but when such suggestions our spirits have plied, this answers all questions, the Lord will provide. No strength of our own or goodness we claim, yet since we have known the Savior's great name, in this our strong tower for safety we hide. The Lord is our power, the Lord will provide. When life sinks apace and death is in view, this word of his grace shall comfort us through. No fearing or doubting, with Christ on our side, we hope to die shouting, the Lord will provide. How many of you know the Lord will provide? Amen. And when you read the word of God, whether it's in the book of Proverbs or in the book of Deuteronomy or in the book of 1 Corinthians or any of the books of the Bible, sooner or later you get to this principle. And it's not something you make up, it's something you find there. And it's a wonderful principle that you should never lose sight of. Now let me tell you what maybe the most important verses in Proverbs about wealth are and where they are and how you should use these. Somebody say, well, you know, Pastor, I don't know. What should I do now? Should I try to do better? Absolutely. Should you work hard? Sure. Should you try to move forward? Yes. But here's a prayer for you to pray. It's Proverbs chapter 30, verses 7 through 9. Two things I request of you, deprive me not before I die. Remove falsehood and lies far from me. Give me neither poverty nor riches. Feed me with the food allotted to me, lest I be full and deny you and say, who is the Lord? Or lest I be poor and steal and profane the name of my God. Here's a prayer, isn't it? Lord, give me enough so that I have enough. Don't give me so much that I forget where it came from. You know, everybody has a capacity, isn't that true? Some people have a capacity for great stewardship. And if God has given you the capacity, you are to be honored, and you have a great responsibility, and God has put that responsibility in your hands. Discharge it with joy. Some people don't have a great capacity. Some know in your own heart, if God should trust me with a great deal of money, I'm not sure I would be faithful with it as I am with what I have now. You should never pray for more than you can be faithful for. And God is always faithful. And you know what he likes to do? He likes to grow up his stewards. The Bible says if we're faithful over a few things, he will make us ruler over many. So as we prove our stewardship at one level, we can graduate to the next. Now, I want to quit this discussion with a story by Eugene Peterson in Run with the Horses. He writes about seeing a family of birds teaching the young to fly. Three young swallows were perched on a dead branch that stretched out over a lake. And the one adult swallow got alongside the chicks and started shoving them out toward the end of the branch, pushing, pushing, pushing. And at the end, one of the birds fell off. Somewhere between the branch and the water, 4 feet below, the wings started working and the fledgling was off on his own. And then the second one was at the end of the branch. And the third was not to be bullied. At the last possible moment, his grip on the branch loosened just enough so that he swung downward, then tightened again, bulldog tenacious. And the parent bird was without any sentiment. He pecked at the desperately clinging talons until it was more painful for the poor chick to hang on than risk the insecurities of flying. The grip was released and the inexperienced wings began pumping. And the mature swallow knew what the chick did not, that it would fly, that there was no danger in making it do what it was perfectly designed to do. Birds have feet and birds can walk. Birds have talons and they can grasp a branch securely. They can walk and they can cling, but flying is their characteristic action. And not until they fly are they living at their best, gracefully and beautifully. And giving is what we do best. It is the air into which we were born. It is the action that was designed into us before our very birth. Some of us try desperately to hold on to ourselves, to live for ourselves, and we look so bedraggled and pathetic doing it, hanging on to the dead branch of a bank account for dear life, afraid to risk ourselves on the untried wings of giving. We don't think we can live generously because we've never tried. But the sooner we start, the better, for we are going to have to give up our lives finally, and the longer we wait, the less time we have for the soaring and the swooping life of grace. And I tell you that when a person knows what it's like to be at the end of the branch and let go, and into the gracious arms of the Lord who helps us and supports us and provides for us because we've learned how to give,

0: God's basic lesson, that whatever you give, God multiplies it back to you in ways you cannot even imagine. And the book of Proverbs teaches this wonderful lesson.
1: And I want to tell you something. I am a testimony to that fact. I learned this lesson early on in my Christian life and began to practice it, and have been doing so every time, ever since we got married. We've never walked away from that. We've asked God to help us grow in our ability to do it. And we are testimonies to the fact that God never allows His children to outgive Him. He is always ahead of us, making a way and showing us the joy of being gracious and generous in that which He's entrusted to us. By the way, friends, we don't own any of this. We're just stewards. We manage this for the Lord. And when He sees we're good managers, He gives us more to manage. And that's just the way it works. And I hope you've discovered that. When we get together next time, we're going to talk about powering up your future. Proverbs for planning. Another interesting subject in the book of Proverbs. We hope you'll join us next time right here on this good station. I'm David Jeremiah. Thanks for listening.
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6: In Luke 12, Jesus was asked to settle a family inheritance dispute, but instead of focusing first on the asset, He focused on the heart. 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A house can be a tremendous blessing, but without wisdom, it can also create confusion, conflict, and financial strain. Proverbs 20:21 says, "An inheritance gained hastily in the beginning will not be blessed in the end." 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Are they prepared to receive it wisely? 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

0: As believers, our grief should be different from the grief of unbelievers who are without hope and without God. But does that mean we shouldn't be sad when we go to a funeral? 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Alistair Begg is teaching from 1 Thessalonians chapter 4.
1: When you die, you're going to know whether it's good or whether it's bad. You're going to know whether it's heaven or whether it's hell. You're going to know whether you're with Jesus or whether you are absent from Jesus. Luke chapter 23, and you can study these passages for your homework and at your leisure. Luke 23 and verse 43, you know where I'm going. The man on the cross addresses Jesus and says, "Remember me when you come into your kingdom." And Jesus answered him, "I tell you the truth, today you will be with me in paradise. My kingdom's coming real soon, and you're going to be with me there immediately." Now, we could say more concerning that, but that probably is enough for just now. He wants to address, then, the ignorance of these people in relationship to this matter of falling asleep. He also wants to provide them with instruction concerning the issue of grief. He says, "I don't want you to be ignorant about those who are falling asleep, those who are dying, and I don't want you to be grieving like the rest of men who have no hope." In other words, he says, "I want to provide you with the instruction necessary to dispel any tendencies to sub-Christian mourning." Paul is not here suggesting that the believer is to be free from grief altogether, but rather that he is to be free from the grief which marks the pagan in the face of death. For the unbeliever, in death there is only the dreary wail of despair that is covered up with small talk and finery, far too much plastic and fake flowers, and a deep emptiness. For the believer, there is the exulting, tear-stained psalm of hope. There is genuine grief, but it is not the grief of unbelief. It is the grief attached to the nature of loss. So then there is a distinction which the verse contains between those who are in Christ and those who are the rest. There is instruction which the verse is pointing us to regarding the matter of ignorance over the nature of death itself and concerning the issue of grief for the believer. And so, thirdly and finally, there is an application which this verse commands, calls us to. First of all, it demands that we face the question, each of us, regarding the issue of belief and unbelief. Am I in Christ? Have I responded to the kindness and love of my Savior? Have I been brought from death to life, from darkness to light, from the broad road to the narrow road, from the sinking, shifting sand of my own ingenuity to the rock-solid basis of Christ and His atoning work? That is a question which you as an individual must answer, as must I. It is not a question that may be answered by your parents who sit around you, nor by your spouse who sits next to you. It is not a question which finds an answer in our religious interest, nor finds a solution in our concern for the things of God. We are either dead in our trespasses and in our sins and in our unbelief, or we have been brought from that death unto life. We have believed on the Lord Jesus Christ, and like the Philippian jailer, we have been saved. Where do you stand tonight in relationship to the distinction between faith and unbelief? Secondly, that we need to apply the distinction as it relates to ignorance and knowledge. It may be that as a result of our being together in this day that God has spoken into our lives concerning the rather fatuous way in which we have been dealing with the Scriptures. We have not been daily reading them. We have, even in reading them, perhaps not been studying them. And we felt the kindly prompting of the Spirit of God to say, how long do you plan living as a relatively ignorant Christian? And again, our response must be, Lord Jesus, help me to become a student of the book, to become one who resides in your company. Help me to know the passion of Paul, as he expresses it in Philippians 3, that I might know him, the power of his resurrection, that I may enter into the passion of his sufferings, that I might know him personally and progressively and intimately. There is a distinction in this verse between those who wander as kind of clueless Christians, always hoping that somebody else will have the answer, and those who are committed to a study of the book. Where are you? Where am I in relationship to that? There are many things in life that I quite frankly pay no attention to at all, because I know that I am surrounded by people who are paying attention to it, and I trust them implicitly. And so I don't need to know what it is, because I can turn here and say, what was that? And they'll tell me. And what are we doing next? And they'll tell me. It is wonderful. But in the issue of the Bible, that will not do. I need to know for myself. Now, thirdly and finally in applying it, what about this matter of realistic grief as opposed to abject hopelessness? What is grief? We use the word grief with frequency. Charlie Brown has popularized it in Good Grief. And there is a sense in which grief is good. I thought of entitling this evening, Good Grief. I thought it was more clever than it was helpful, and so I let it go. J. Adams says, this is grief. It is a life-shaking sorrow over loss. Grief tears life to shreds. It shakes one from top to bottom. It pulls a person loose. He comes apart at the seams. Grief is truly nothing less than a life-shattering loss. Now, in that designation, it is clear that grief is not only related to death. We may experience something very close to that in the breakup of a personal relationship. We may experience grief in relationship to the parting with loved ones, even on a human plane. We may experience that in the loss of a job. And it is important for us to be able to define it and to understand what's going on. The idea of bereavement is another helpful word, because bereavement emerges from the verb to reave. And it is an uncommon word. It was common in earlier English, but to reave simply means to ravish, or to forcibly deprive, or to take captive by force. And that is exactly what happens in the experience of bereavement, because in being bereaved in the loss of loved ones, we are broken up, we are ravished, we are invaded. And it is an intensely personal experience. Now, the fact that our loved ones are with the Lord, which is what Paul is pointing to here as he's going to go on in verse 14 and following, the fact that our loved ones are with the Lord lightens, but does not remove the experience of loss and loneliness. The fact that our loved ones are with the Lord mitigates our experience, but it does not dispel the hard-to-face reality that in this experience of loss, great joys are now irretrievably gone. And we're not being particularly Christian to deny that. Indeed, we're actually being sub-Christian to deny it. The idea that to walk around saying, I don't miss my loved one, or I really am compensated for in all these ways, has more to do with piosity than it has to do with biblical reality, I believe. Paul, in chapter 1 of Philippians, has got such a view of death that he says he's not sure whether he fancies dying or staying. That's his view, his personal view of death. Oh, so you would say to yourself, then presumably, when any of Paul's friends would die, he would be able to handle that in a snap. It would be a breeze to him. It really wouldn't faze him very much. After all, he's such a solid awareness of what death means for the Christian. Absolutely not. And you can see this in chapter 2 in relationship to his buddy Epaphroditus. Philippians chapter 2, verse 25, this gives us a real insight into the apostle's heart concerning death. He says, I think it's necessary to send back to you Epaphroditus, my brother, fellow worker, fellow soldier, who is also your messenger, whom you sent to take care of my needs. You're beginning to get a picture of the intimacy that he feels with Epaphroditus. He says, for he longs for all of you and is distressed because you heard he was ill. He says, you're right, he was ill. He almost died. But God had mercy on him. And not on him only, but also on me. Notice the phrase, to spare me sorrow upon sorrow. The thought of losing Epaphroditus broke his heart. Sure, he understood about heaven. Yeah, if I depart and be with Christ, that's far better. If I stay, I can do your work. But if Epaphras goes, I will be overwhelmed by sorrow. Now, we don't want to take this to an extreme and start celebrating Requiem Masses on a 24-hour basis and have faces as long as a dreadful-looking donkey. But it is realistic to recognize that in the experience of loss, there is genuine grief and realistic sorrow. Jesus at the grave of Lazarus wept. John 11 and 35, he wept at the grave of his friend. You read the commentaries on this as to why Jesus wept. Goodness gracious, two words and commentary that would fill the back of a donkey and all kinds of ideas as to why Jesus wept. You know, when we've plummeted the depth of it, the fact of the matter is he wept because he was sad at the loss of Lazarus. The mystery in that encounter is not that he raised Lazarus from the dead. That was easy for Jesus. The mystery in that is that he so identified with our humanity that he shed genuine tears at the loss of his friend. And when Isaiah 600 years before Christ pictures him coming over the horizon of history, he says of him, and he is a man of sorrows and acquainted with grief. And although the Bible introduces us to the reality of Christ's victory over death and the grave, it doesn't call us, loved ones, to some kind of glossy, heartless triumphalism. And I am personally unaware of how it is that dear folks in the loss of dear ones to them are able to tell me within moments of it all happening that it's really not a problem at all. That, I've got to tell you, is spiritual geography into which I have never entered. I'm not denying the reality of their experience. I'm simply saying I haven't entered into that kind of spiritual geography. I haven't been on that latitude and longitude. Loss, for me, has been grief. And the experience of bereavement is such that every tearful memory actually wants to be replaced by another tearful memory. And every sharp pang of loss is succeeded by greater. Did you drive down 43 towards the building this evening? Did you see the sign on the right-hand side? Somebody had put up a big sign. It was so attractive, it stirred my heart. Happy 70th birthday, Mom. Didn't that make you say, hey, that's nice? I'm 100 yards past that. I said, 70th birthday? I said, let me think. 46, my mom was when she died. It's 23 years since she died. That makes her 69. Man, I'd like to be able to put up one of those signs. You want to tell me that because you have some great experience of faith, that the pangs of human sorrow mean nothing to you? Be careful. You may be in a more dangerous predicament than you even understand. Sue and I had lovely friends in Scotland, Mark and Margaret Beaumont. He was a student with me in London for 3 years. He had previously graduated from the University of Glasgow. He was a bright fellow, capable in many ways, and he, along with his wife and children, went off to serve in Morocco. And in 1982, I received this letter from him, written generically because of the nature of the event. Dear friends, as most of you are aware, Margaret gave birth to our little son, Benjamin, at 4:45 a.m. on the 25th of March. Just after the successful delivery of a lovely, healthy boy, Margaret began to hemorrhage profusely. I was involved in a race for blood to save her life. Being O rhesus negative, there was but little at the blood bank. The British Consul General not only notified potential donors, but came to give his own blood at the clinic. By 9 o'clock, the surgeon assured me that the bleeding was coming under control and that it would be possible for me to see Margaret at noon. Just after 11 o'clock, I was awakened. Having helped Margaret to deliver Benjamin all morning, I hadn't slept. I was awakened to be told by the doctor, c'est fini. I looked up and he repeated himself to make sure I understood. Later I found out that though there had been plenty of blood donated, it had not coagulated, and Margaret steadily weakened until she faded away. So the children had to be told. Alone in the living room with the three of them, I started to tell them the great news of their baby brother. Kirsten said, Daddy, why are you sad? As I cried, I tried to talk. But as I got the word died out, a howl like that of a wolf pack went up from all three. With the girl safely stowed away with friends, we proceeded to the British section of the cemetery where Canon Green gave us the deeply moving burial service from the Anglican prayer book. He came to the section for as much that goes to ensure in certain hope of the resurrection to eternal life. I looked at Canon Green and thought of the funerals I had taken. I had so much wanted to give the mourners a hope for the future in the promises of Jesus. Now he was doing the same. And I was being filled with the power of that new creation. God had given me bereavement to unveil the power of the gospel in a dynamic way. Alec Mattia, he writes, tears are proper for believers. Indeed, they should be all the more copious, for Christians are more sensitively aware of every emotion, whether of joy or of sorrow, than those who have known nothing of the softening and enlivening grace of God. And tonight we face our own death with triumphant assurance. But don't tell me you face it without a pang for all that we enjoy in this life, and which will then be lost to us forever. 3 weeks ago, Sue and I followed Ron and Tina, who had previously been at this site. It so happened within days of one another, and we went to the grave of James Miller down in Holmes County. And as we stood there and thought of James, I recalled this letter which I pulled from my files just this evening. And I read it in relationship to what I've just said. We face our death with triumphant assurance, but not without a pang for all that we enjoy in this life and which will then be lost forever. This was written on the 18th of June in 93 to his wife, my dearest Lynn. Only God's love through Jesus Christ to man exceeds, by infinity of course, the love held between a woman and a man. And yet in my marriage to you, I feel I've experienced at least a sign of that highest love from you. You were instrumental in bringing me to faith. You were always there as we grew together. Know now, dearest Lynn, that as my keeping in the hands of God seems about to take me to eternity in His good will, your keeping in the hands of God on this shore can be no less firm. Know that I will always love you, dear Lynn, that all the hosts of heaven, of whom I shall be one, will always be looking to comfort you and protect you. Read the word, dearest Lynn. Let it speak to you. We shall one day be gathered together around His throne. I do not want you, says Paul, to be ignorant concerning those who fall asleep, or to grieve like the rest of men who have no hope.
0: 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Alistair will return in just a minute to close today's program. As the Apostle Paul pointed out, we are either in Christ or we're without hope and without God in the world. This truth alone ought to motivate us as believers to share the gospel with others. Of course, it's not always easy to do that. Disagreement is uncomfortable for most of us, especially when we're sharing the gospel. 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
1: Our God and our Father, we thank you for the clarity of your word, and we pray that all and anything that is introducing notes of confusion to our mind may be lost sight of in the centrality of the truth which is here emphasized. I pray, Lord, for those who tonight halt between two opinions, who vacillate between faith and unbelief, who remain without God and without hope in the world, whose hearts are stirred and yet who remain defiant before your grace. Soften their hearts. Draw them to you. I humbly pray. For those of us who are living in ignorance, which is harming us, and who desire to resolve with your enabling to make progress now in the things of God, grant that this day may be a genuine step forward in our Christian pilgrimage. And then, Lord, in the matter of grief, teach us what it means to grieve and yet not like the rest of men who have no hope. We do pray that the words of our mouths and the meditation of our hearts this day may be found acceptable in your sight, O Lord, our strength and our Redeemer. Amen.
0: I'm Bob Lapine. We are glad you studied God's Word with us today. Tomorrow we'll learn why becoming a Christian means more than simply adding Jesus to your life. It involves radical change in both what we believe and how we behave. The Bible teaching of Alistair Begg is furnished by Truth for Life, where the learning is for living.
2: We all have routines, right? We get up in the morning, eat breakfast. Maybe you go and work out. You take the kids to school. Routine is a part of our lives every single day. What does your routine look like when it comes to your relationship with God? What does your prayer life look like? I'm Wyatt. 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
9: 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I can equip people. I can help people. I can challenge people. We can rebuke, exhort, love, encourage. But I cannot control the outcome of what you do with your life. If you're here and you've been part of this church and you decide, hey, I just want to leave God. I want to go to the world. I want to live my life. I don't want to have anything to do. I can pray for you, encourage you, love you, exhort you, challenge you. I can do all those things, but I have no control over the decision that you make, and I need to understand that. I leave it up to God and I say, oh Lord, I pray that you would help them, but I have no control over the decisions that you make, and I refuse to take responsibility. Because I know my boundaries.
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10: This is Max Licato. Elijah wasn't equipped with unique to him abilities. He wasn't embedded with superpowers. James says, Elijah was a human being just like us. He prayed that it would not rain, and it did not rain on the land for 3.5 years. Elijah became Elijah by praying that way. Let a man spend a night fasting and praying at the bedside of his sick child, and that father will not be the same man. Let a young mother pour out her complaint to God over the death of her young child, and that young mother will be forever changed. Let a church challenge God to purge sin and send revival, and there is no way that church will be the same. Prayer changes the heart of the one who prays, and prayer touches the heart of the one who hears it.
11: 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Others seem to just rain on our parade. 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
14: Greater is he that is in us than he who is in the world. So if we have the greater one on the inside, you and I can live triumphantly. We don't need to become victims to fear, prisoners to anxiety. You and I are a life from death, spirit indwelt child of God.

0: Hello and welcome to Know the Truth. I'm Wayne Shepherd. Well, most of us know the Apostle Paul encourages young disciple Timothy to not be discouraged or fearful, but to fan the flame of the Holy Spirit within him. And today, Philip DeCourcy guides us through this profile in courage to help us draw a profound lesson from Timothy's life under Paul's guidance. To learn more about this ministry or to find related resources on this study, just go to ktt.org. ktt.org. Now, here's Philip.
1: We need to show courage. We need to remain committed to discipleship. We remain committed to biblical theology. We need to speak up and stand up for Christ and having done all to stand in this evil day. And so we've been looking at different profiles in courage, and we're coming this morning to look at Timothy. And the focus of my message is courage to live fully. It's a message I've called Fired Up. Falling short is the very definition of sin. When you and I fall short of the life God planned for us and the life God purposed for us, we are sinning. Let's see some factors, and we'll move quickly here. Some factors will help us to remain fired up. Number one, what I call the encouragement. To remain fired up, guys, we need people in our corner who believe in us as believers. Have you got some select friends? Man, you can call on at any time, whose company you enjoy, who challenge you, convict you, encourage you, and stir you up. If you don't, seek them. Number two, the endowment. To remain fired up, we need to remember that God has equipped us and gifted us for life and ministry and has ordained us to develop that ministry. Notice the gift of God, which is in you. We're dealing with an ordination gift that equipped Timothy for future ministry. I think that's where we're at. Timothy, you're the whole package. You were gifted by the Holy Spirit. We recognize your potential at your ordination. We set you apart for Christian ministry. Now go after it. Develop yourself. That's the thought. Will you and I have lived up to our potential? The wilt thou of our ordination will be exchanged for the hast thou of the judgment. All right, keep moving. The empowerment. To remain fired up, we can rely on the infused power of the Holy Spirit to stay enthused. You know, how do you keep going? How do you sustain this commitment to excellence and pursuit of God and realizing your potential? Well, thankfully, you don't do it by yourself. You're not alone. You have assistance. You've got human assistance, but you've got divine assistance. You have the indwelling power and presence of the Holy Spirit. Amen? Fear, trepidation, withdrawal, holding back, behaving weakly is not from God. If that's where you and I are at any point in our life, faithlessness on our part has created that spirit. You and I are the dwelling place of God. And when God comes into a life, fear goes out. When God comes in, fear goes out. We saw that, didn't we, in John 20, verses 19 to 20, the playing out of that idea. The disciples are fearful. They're behind closed doors. And Jesus comes in and says, peace. And their hearts were glad. See, when Jesus comes into a life, fear can be expelled. Trepidation can be sent packing. Guys, Paul is telling Timothy that his critics must not be allowed to define him. His feelings of fear must not be allowed to defeat him. And his sense of inadequacy must not be allowed to dominate him. What should define him is the one who lives within him. Let me say that again about you and me. What defines him is the one who lives within him. And that must be true because, listen, greater is he that is in us than he who is in the world. So if we have the greater one on the inside, you and I can live triumphantly. We don't need to become victims to fear, prisoners to anxiety. You and I are a life from death, spirit-indwelt child of God. I stole that from one of the writers on 2 Timothy. You and I are a life from death, spirit-indwelt child of God. I want to think about that more. I want that to become more real in my life and your life. You and I don't need to fear that we will not be able to live the Christian life. Greater is He that is in us. You and I don't need to fear not being able to stand against the wiles of the devil. Greater is He that is in us. You and I don't need to fear life with all of its troubles and death with all of its terrors, because greater is He that is in us. God has not given us an attitude of fear, but power. The old writers were right. We fear man too much because we fear God too little. And when we talk about fearing God, that means having the right estimation of who He is and the right proportion of what He is. And when you and I fully understand the greatness of our God, we sang about it earlier, and the magnificence of His mercy and the inexhaustible nature of His grace, we don't need to fear anyone or anything, not life, not death. Adrian Rogers famously said, if Christians understood they were inhabited, they would be less inhibited. Not good? Just write that down. That may just be worth coming this morning, that little statement in itself. Write it down. Take it to work with you tomorrow. Meditate on it throughout this week. If Christians realized they were inhabited, they would be less inhibited. In fact, Adrian Rogers, in his book on miracles, tells the story of a little boy who was trying to turn over a big rock as his father watched, amused and bemused. The little fellow was grunting and straining and heaving to overturn this rock. And his father went out and engaged him. And with a whimsical smile, he said, son, are you using all your strength? And the little fellow, a little frustrated, looked up at his dad. What do you mean? Of course I'm using all my strength. To which his father replied, no, you're not. You haven't asked me to help you. Not good. Here's you and I in the middle of life, huffing and puffing, exhausted. Maybe our excuse to God is, you know, Lord, I'm doing my best. I'm giving you my all. And I think God would say, well, what are you doing that for? Why don't you ask me for help? Or why don't you recognize I've already given you help in the helper, the comforter, the strengthener? Let's get these last two thoughts very quickly. The endearment. Well, I hope you're enjoying this as much as I've enjoyed studying it. The endearment. To remain fired up, you and I need to constantly warm ourselves at the fire of God's love for us in the Lord Jesus. We've got to live loved if we're going to live a full life. That's what Paul goes on to say here. For God has not given us an attitude, a spirit of intimidation or fear, but of power, notice, and of love. The Holy Spirit not only supplies power, He supplies love. Romans 5:5, it's the Spirit of God who shares and sheds the love of God with us. As the comforter, He comforts us with a knowledge of God's love for us in the gospel in Christ demonstrated on the cross, measured in the blood of Jesus. Now, here's the thing. We're going to connect Paul with John. We're going to connect 2 Timothy 1:7 with 1 John 4:18. And Paul is right. And I think John puts it more explicitly where he says in that verse, perfect love casts out fear. See, when love comes in, fear goes out. You and I are to live loved. I was asking myself this question this morning, in what ways does God's love liberate? Why would a knowledge of God's love, an experience of God's love centered on the cross, which is the greatest expression of God's love, why would that liberate us? Well, start thinking about the character of God's love and the character of God. Number one, I'm just going to read this. I'm not going to explain this, but I think this will resonate with you. In what ways does God's love liberate? Learning God's selfless love in Christ helps to overcome the self-centeredness, which can be one of the many weaknesses of a sensitive person taken up with their own anxieties. Number two, learning God's eternal love in Christ helps us overcome our insecurities about the past, the present, and the future, because nothing will separate us from that love. Learning God's costly love in Christ helps us overcome diminished views of ourselves. And it helps us to see the value God put upon his creation and the price he was willing to pay to redeem it. Number four, learning God's perfect love in Christ helps us cope as an imperfect person in an imperfect world. Five, learning God's patient love in Christ helps us know that God remains committed to us even when we waver and we wobble and we fall down. Number six, God's pre-existent love, the fact that he first loved us. God's pre-existent love helps us to know that God loves us in Christ, and his love is fully informed, totally aware of the worst things about us, and still he loves us. He loved us before the foundation of the world. He loved us before we were born, knowing that we would be born, knowing that we would be born and shaped by sin, knowing that we would live a life beneath his glory, knowing that we would live in a manner that would offend his holiness. God knew all of that and still set his love on us, elected us, and adopted us. Listen to J.I. Packer. What matters supremely, therefore, is not in the last analysis the fact that I know God, but the larger fact that underlies it, the fact that he knows me. I am graven on the palms of his hands. I'm never out of his mind. All my knowledge of him depends on his sustained initiative in knowing me. I know him because he first knew me and continues to know me. He knows me as a friend. There is a tremendous relief. I want to say that again because it's true. I hope it relieves you this morning of some of your anxiety. There is a tremendous relief in knowing that his love to me is utterly realistic, based at every point on his prior knowledge of the worst about me, so that no discovery can now disillusion him about me. Man, when you get a grasp of that's the kind of love God has shown to us in Christ, you can't live in fear. You can't live being molested by the devil and his accusations. Love casts out fear and helps us live a full life. God loves us, always has, always will, and nothing will change that fact. That stirs you, doesn't it? That gets you fired up when you warm yourself at the fire of God's love in Christ. Finally, the enlightenment. The enlightenment. Back to verse 7. Here's our last thought. To remain fired up, we have to think straight through the cultivation of a sound mind. See, stinking thinking is the ruination of many a life. Wrong behavior, wrong direction is based on wrong thinking. A sound mind, a balanced mind, a mind that thinks right and rightly is one of the keys to being fired up and stirred up. Look at verse 7. For God has not given us a spirit of fear, but of power and of love and of a sound mind. Listen, guys, very simple thought, but profound. Everything in life and everything about you and me presently began with a thought. And that includes the bad things alongside the good. That's how profound your mind is. How important a sound mind with sound judgment is. As a man thinks, so is he. We know it the mind and the heart are the control centers of life. Everything in life, everything about us begins with the thought. That's why we've got to cultivate a mind founded on sound judgment, informed by the word of God and the character of God and the wisdom of the Spirit of God. Now, there's a debate among commentators about this word sound mind. That's how the New King James translates it. I'm not about to get into the weeds of that debate. I think it's fair to say that Paul is encouraging Timothy to cultivate a balanced biblical mindset. In fact, go over to chapter 4, verse 5. But be watchful in all things. Endure afflictions, do the work of an evangelist, fulfill your ministry. Be watchful in all things. I love the NIV here. If you've got an NIV, you know how it's translated. Let me translate it as the NIV says. But you keep your head in all situations. Isn't that good? That's a verse worth memorizing. Wherever you are, whatever you're facing, work, family, life, keep your head in all situations, which means that you're going to bring the word of God to bear upon your thinking. You're going to ask yourself several questions. Is this sinful? Is this expedient? Is this helpful? Is this holy? Is this my best choice? Will this indeed, you know, advance the work of God in my mind? Does this comport with the whole counsel of God? Am I mistaking worldly wisdom for heavenly wisdom? Do I know the difference? That kind of stuff's got to go on. You've got to be a strategic, critical thinker. Most men don't do a lot of thinking. They just go by instinct. We react. It's not good, guys. Keep your head in all situations when others are losing theirs. Ask God for sound judgment. Develop an ability to think theologically, to think thoughts after God, as Fantel would talk about. I love that. I'm gonna give you some homework and wrap this up. Warren Wiersbe has a wonderful outline for the book of Philippians, which is all about the mind. We often talk about Philippians as about the gospel, or Philippians is about joy, but actually Philippians is about the mind. He talks about a single mind, Philippians 1, verse 27. He talks about a submissive mind, Philippians 2, verse 5. He talks about a spiritual mind, Philippians 3, verse 15. He talks about a secure mind, Philippians 4, 7. Let me say that again, because this is what you need to cultivate. Ask God to help you develop a single-mindedness, a single mind, Philippians 1, 27. A submissive mind, a mind like Christ, Philippians 2, verse 5. A spiritual mind that is set on that upward call of God in Christ Jesus, Philippians 3, verse 15, and a secure mind, Philippians 4, verse 7, a mind guarded by the peace of God. Guys, clear thinking clears the way to a full life. Clear thinking clears the way to a full life. You know the story of Martin Luther King, and how he says as a boy in Atlanta, he would get onto the buses that were segregated. At the front of the bus, there were seats for white people only, and at the back of the bus, there were seats for Negroes and black people. And even if the seats in the front of the bus were empty, no black person could sit in that seat. And he said this, I would end up having to go to the back of that bus with my body, but every time I got on that bus, I left my mind on the front seat. And I said to myself, one of these days, I'm going to put my body up there where my mind is. Love that story. Our bodies end up where our minds are. So develop a sound judgment and a critical thought pattern conformed to the word and will of God. All right, we give you three quotes to begin with from Jim Elliot. I've got a fourth. It's going to lead me right into my prayer. I remember actually using some of these quotes once, and someone in their church came up and said, here's another Jim Elliot quote. Sometimes we need less pats on the back and more kicks in the pants. That's a good quote. Sometimes we need less pats in the back and more kicks in the pants. Paul, just gave Timothy a kick in the pants. Father, we thank you for your word, its relevance, its eternal nature, its power and sufficiency. It equips us unto every good work. And every time we read it, it finds us. It speaks to the life we're living or we're not living, and we know it. And Lord, this is a passage that kicks us in the pants. Stir up, fan into a flame your giftedness, your spiritual potential. Don't be taking your foot off the accelerator. Don't be putting your gear in neutral. Don't be putting it in reverse because of fear. For God has not given us an attitude of fear. Lord, we thank you. That's your design and desire for us. You don't want us to live in trepidation. You don't want us to live as prisoners to fear, living beneath our privileges and our potential. You've given us power, sound judgment, love, the encouragement of the body, the presence of the Holy Spirit, and the inspiration of a coming judgment. So help us to take these truths to heart, take them on a road trip as we head further down the path of life. Lord, we thank you for these profiles in courage. Thank you for this challenge to have the courage to live fully. Lord, we thank you that many of us get to live out a long life, but help us to be concerned about a full life. The life is measured not by its duration, but by its donation. Better to die young and full of a passion for God than to live long and watch the fire go out for Jesus' sake. Amen.
0: 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As our way of saying thanks, we'll send you Pastor Tom Pennington's book, A Biblical Case for Cessationism. In his book, Pastor Pennington shows why Scripture alone is the foundation every believer needs to answer the question, do miraculous gifts continue in the church age? So ask

0: 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My name is Wyatt. 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You know, the summer's coming to an end. What a summer it's been. But that doesn't mean life slows down. 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
3: If you feel like you're running on empty, it might be time to unplug, take a deep breath, and get some rest. This is Susie Larson with another Grow and Go Moment, helping you to discover and enjoy what God wants to do in and through you. In the book of Matthew chapter 11, verse 28 to 30, we read this. Then Jesus said, "Come to me, all who are weary and carry heavy burdens, and I will give you rest. For my yoke is easy to bear, and the burden I give you is light." Imagine the Pharisees' dismay when Jesus confronted them and debunked the religious traditions and man-made laws that exhausted people and left them worn out and with nothing to show for it. Jesus has incredible compassion for the weary soul, and he'll never ask us to grind our gears to the point of exhaustion. That's not to say we won't experience seasons of hard work, long hours, and exhausting opposition. We will. But always, amid such times, God offers provisions of grace, exit ramps for rest, and his shoulders to help carry the weight of our burdens. No matter if you're exhausted because you've committed to more than God's asked of you, or if you're in a battle through no fault of your own, bring your sweet, weary self to Jesus. 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If the weight of your burden is more than you can bear, ask God to hold it for you. He'll do the heavy lifting. It's not only possible to experience replenishment right in the midst of these trying seasons, it's actually essential. So take Jesus up on his offer to fill you back up again. Maybe unplug, take some time to rest in God's presence, give your burdens to him, and ask for more of his empowering grace. He is always more than willing to give us what we need and to sustain us in our battles. This is Susie Larson with another Grow and Go Moment. For more resources, go to growandgotoday.com.
4: How you live your life shows the whole world what kind of heart you have. 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
4: Coming up today, Pastor Greg Laurie points out how energizing it is to have a productive prayer life. As we'll discover, it's really what the Lord wants for each of us.
3: Keep praying. 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

0: people seem to dabble at prayer. The Lord bless everybody everywhere. Amen. Others get on their knees and pray earnestly, wholeheartedly, passionately. Prayer can actually energize our faith, and faith can energize our prayers. And today on A New Beginning, Pastor Greg Laurie helps us move to a more immersive, more rewarding experience in talking with God. We'll learn some important principles that'll take us there. It's a good time to take notes.
1: Okay, let's grab our Bibles and turn to Acts chapter 12. Acts chapter 12, we're in our series, Upside Down Living in the Book of Acts. And here's a real key into how this early church turned their world upside down. Acts 12, verse 1. Now about that time, Herod the king stretched out his hand to harass some of the church. He killed James, a brother of John, with the sword because he saw that it pleased the Jews. He proceeded further to seize Peter also. Now this was during the days of unleavened bread. So when he had arrested him, he put him into prison and delivered him to four squads of soldiers to keep him, intending to bring him to the people at Passover. But I love verse 5, underline the whole verse. Peter was therefore kept in prison, but constant prayer was offered to God for him by the church. Constant prayer was offered to God for him by the church. Now, here's some vital insights into how to pray effectively. The title of my message is, What Happens When Christians Pray Together? What happens when Christians pray together? A lot, as shown in this story. Here's point number one. The prayer that has power is the one that is offered to God. The prayer that has power is the one that is offered to God. Verse 5 again, constant prayer was offered to God. You say, what? Isn't all prayer offered to God? Well, not necessarily. Jesus told the story of a Pharisee who prayed thus with himself, which is a King James way of saying his prayer wasn't heard by God. It was sort of a performance. And sometimes prayers can be a performance. Look at how eloquently I pray. Look at me. That's not what prayer is about. Here's the real objective of prayer. It's not to get God to do what I want him to do. It's to get my will in alignment with him, right? So in alignment with God, Jesus said in John 15, if you abide in me and my words abide in you, you shall ask what you will and it shall be done for you. All right, so principle number two, they prayed with passion and persistence. They prayed with passion and persistence. Constant prayer, underline those two words, constant prayer was offered to God. This phrase constant prayer could be translated earnest prayer. This is not a flippant, oh Lord, help old Peter out. This is, oh Lord, deliver Peter. Oh Lord, don't let Peter die. Lord, we're calling on you with passion, with persistence. We need your help, Lord. You know, much of our prayer has no power in it because there's no heart in it. And if we put so little heart in our prayers, we should not expect God to put much heart in answering them. Jesus said, knock and the door will be opened. Seeking you shall find, asking it shall be given. And in the original language, it's keep asking, keep seeking, keep knocking, pray with persistence, don't give up. God answers prayer three ways, yes, no, and wait. Well, we don't like wait and we don't like no, we just want to hear yes. Here it comes down to this. Sometimes God says go. Sometimes God says slow. And sometimes God says grow. Let me say that again. Sometimes God says go, yes. Sometimes God says oh, wait, slow down. And sometimes God says no, grow. Let me illustrate. There was a time when the Apostle Paul came to the Lord and asked for him to heal him. Now, we don't know what Paul needed to be healed of, but I'm sure he had a lot of injuries. He was beaten with rods. He was shipwrecked. He was stoned. Not that kind of stone. He took a lot of physical abuse. So he said, Lord, I'm asking you to heal me. And the Lord said, my grace is sufficient for you. In other words, no, Paul, I'm not going to heal you. But my grace is going to carry you through this. So in effect, God said no. But then there's Moses. He wanted to deliver the children of Israel because he himself was a Hebrew and he was in an elevated position as probably the Pharaoh in waiting because he was adopted into the family of the Pharaoh. But he got tired of waiting on God. One day he took things into his own hands and he killed an Egyptian who was beating a Jewish man, and he was sent into exile for 40 years. He had the right idea, but he needed to wait on the Lord. Same thing is true of Jacob. He was given the birthright by God, but he didn't want to wait for it to come his way, so he took matters into his own hands and made a mess of his life. Listen to me, wait on the Lord. So sometimes God says, nope. Sometimes God says, slow. Sometimes God says, go. Have you ever had a prayer answered so quickly it blew your mind? This is what's going to happen in our story now. So they're praying, Lord, deliver Peter. That brings me to point number three. They prayed together. They prayed together. Again, the title of my message is What Happens When Christians Pray Together. Verse 5, constant prayer was offered to God for him by the church. There's power in united prayer. Jesus said in Matthew 18, if any two of you shall agree on earth, touching anything they shall ask, it will be done for them of my Father who is in heaven. Now that doesn't just mean two Christians can get together and say, hey, you know what? I would really like to have a Ferrari. Let's agree together in prayer. Do you want a Ferrari? It could be ours, okay? Yeah, let's pray. Lord, well, no, that's not what it means. It means two people that have been prompted by the Holy Spirit praying in accordance with the will of God. It will be heard of your Father in answer. But this is really important because when you have a burden, share your burdens with other Christians. Get a bunch of people praying. I think it's a great thing when we can bring these needs before the church and we can all pray together. Okay, so let's see what happened. Acts 12, verse 6. Now I'm reading from the New Living Translation. The night before Peter was to be placed on trial, he was asleep, fastened with two chains between two soldiers. Others stood guard at the prison gate. Suddenly, a bright light is in the cell, and an angel of the Lord stood before Peter. The angel struck him on the side to wake him up. He must have been a deep sleeper. The angel had to kind of whack him. Get up. And the chains fell off his wrist, and the angel said, get dressed and put on your sandals. Sounds like a parent trying to get their kids ready for school. Come on, get up. Get out of bed. Wake up. Put your clothes on, let's go. And the chains fell off his wrists. And now the angel says, put on your coat and follow me. And Peter left the cell and followed the angel. He thought this was a vision. He didn't realize it was actually happening. They passed the first and second guard posts and came to the iron gate leading to the city. And this opened for them all by itself. This is cool. Because this comes from a Greek word that we get the word automatic from. So the big iron gate opens on its own, you know, like at the supermarket. So he walks through the big iron gate, not really believing this is actually happening. They walk down the street and the angel suddenly leaves him. Peter finally comes to his senses and says, it's really true. The Lord has sent his angel and saved me from Herod and from what the Jewish leaders had planned to do. When did this prayer get answered? It says the night before Peter was to be placed on trial. It was late. Why didn't God answer sooner? I don't know. But here's what's interesting. Sometimes God will wait till the last minute so you will see it's God. Amen. Right? Because sometimes they'll say, oh, coincidentally, oh, I was lucky. No, it was the Lord. Remember when the disciples were out on the Sea of Galilee fighting a huge storm? They were exhausted. They didn't know what to do. And here comes Jesus. And when did Jesus come? The Bible says on the fourth watch. Do you know when the fourth watch is? There's four watches to the night in Bible times. And the fourth watch was that time where it's still dark, but the sun is about to rise. So it was the very end, which means that they'd been in trouble for hours and hours. So the church is praying. This is the night before Peter is going to go on trial and he would have been summarily found guilty and executed in this kangaroo court of injustice. So it was teaching the church perseverance. It was teaching Peter faith and reminding us all that prayer is warfare. The battle is not won through human strength, it's won on the knees.
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1: You know, I've heard people describe a trip to Israel as seeing the Bible actually come to life. Hey everybody, Greg Laurie. And I've been to Israel many times, and I've led a lot of tours, and I have to say that's absolutely true. Listen, when you're walking on the same stones that Jesus himself walked on, well, that's something that's enriching to your faith. It's not just a travel experience. It actually energizes and enhances your study of the Bible. 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It's a vacation with a purpose. And we're going to be taking a tour of Israel April 6 to 15, 2027. 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
0: Step right into biblical history. 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And now Pastor Greg continues his message called, What Happens When Christians Pray Together?
1: I love this fourth point. I love what happens next because this shows how human these people were and how honest the Bible is and how honest the book of Acts is about this story. So here's all the believers. They're praying together. They're praying with passion. God has intervened, sent an angel to deliver Peter. What happens next? Go to Acts 12, verse 12. When he realized this, that is, Peter realized he'd been delivered from prison, he went to the home of Mary, the mother of John Mark, where many were gathered for prayer. He knocked at the door of the gate, and a servant girl named Rhoda came to open it. When she recognized Peter's voice, she was so overjoyed. Instead of opening the door, she ran back inside and told everyone, Peter is standing at the door. You're out of your mind, they said. When she insisted, they decided, maybe it's his angel. Meanwhile, Peter continued knocking. When they finally opened the door and saw him, they were amazed. He motioned for them to quiet down and told them how the Lord had led him out of prison. Tell James and the other brothers what has happened, he said, and he went to another place. Now, you gotta see the humor in this story. Apparently, God could get Peter out of a prison, but he couldn't get him into a prayer meeting. No doubt a prayer meeting for him. So this is how my warped cartoonist mind sees a story. So they're praying, oh Lord, deliver Peter. Oh Lord, hear our prayer. Don't let Peter die. Lord, hear us right now. Oh Lord, now there's a knock on this gate. What is that? Anyway, Lord, deliver Peter. And then knock again. Hey, Rhoda, would you go get the door? She opens the door. There stands Peter. Boom, she shuts it, walks back in. Guess who's standing at the door? We don't know. It's Peter. It's not Peter. It's probably his angel. First of all, if an angel knocks at my door, I'm letting him in. Right? And so now I love how it says they went to investigate this together. Verse 16, Peter continued knocking. They opened the door and they were amazed. It makes me think that maybe they all kind of went over together. You know, let's just check this thing out here. Open the door. There is Peter. Like, what are you guys doing? Let me in. I just got delivered from prison. I would rather not get rearrested again and thrown back in again. But why do I bring this up? Because it shows how though they prayed with passion, though they prayed together, they had their moment of doubt. And my fourth point is they prayed doubtingly. And we've all done this. And I bring this up because sometimes people say, you must pray in faith. And if you prayed for God to heal you and you're not healed, it's because of your lack of faith. Hold on now, buckaroo. We all lack faith at times. We all fall short at times. And they lacked faith in this moment, but God heard and answered their prayer. God said, go. And sometimes you'll be praying for something and boom, it's answered so quickly, you can't even really measure the time. But again, this just shows how things can change as a result of powerful prayer. Let's pull the camera back and wrap this up. In the beginning of the story, we see an all-powerful King Herod wreaking havoc on the church. Herod had on his side the power of government, the power of the sword, and the threat of prison. The church had no political power, no military power, but they had the ultimate power, the power of God Almighty. And that power was unleashed through prayer. So I don't know what you're dealing with right now. I don't know what you're grappling with. I don't know what kind of problem you're being challenged with, but God is in control. But this is a reminder, death comes to every person. The famous and the unknown, the powerful and the weak. You may drive a Ferrari, you may drive a Prius. You may ride a Harley or ride a Vespa. Doesn't really matter. Death will come to every person. And you don't know when this life is going to end. No one does. Somehow we think we're entitled to live long lives, but then something happens and your life is shorter than you expected. You don't make that decision, but you have everything to say about that little dash in the middle. When you go to a cemetery, you'll see the date of birth and the date of death, and then there's a dash. The dash is all about what you do with it, how you live your life. And listen, you decide in this life where you will spend the afterlife. And so people don't know what's going to happen. The Bible tells us very clearly, and if we put our trust in Jesus Christ, we don't have to fear death. It doesn't mean we look forward to it. It doesn't mean we as Christians have a death wish, but what it means is we know when that day comes, we'll be ready to meet the Lord. As Paul said, I have a desire to stay here with you, but I have a desire to depart and be with Christ, which is far better. Oh yeah, far better. Paul also said to live as Christ and to die as gain. So when that day comes, and we as Christians go into the presence of God. But there's someone listening to me right now that is really frightened by this topic. You think about it all the time. You think about your mortality. You worry about it. Listen, let's get it resolved right now. I am telling you on the authority of Scripture, if you put your faith in Jesus Christ, you can have peace in the midst of the most difficult circumstances like Peter had when he was in prison. If you put your faith in Jesus Christ, you no longer have to fear death because Jesus said, I hold the keys of death. And I'm glad he holds them because if I had them, they would have been lost by now. Because I always am losing keys. Am I the only one? Right. Jesus has the keys. He has control. And he said, I am the resurrection and the life, and he that believes in me, though he were dead, yet shall he live. And whosoever lives and believes in me, Jesus speaking, shall never die. Oh, sure, our bodies will go into the ground unless the Lord comes for us in the rapture before that. And that could happen. But if not, our bodies go into the ground, but they'll be resurrected again. But our soul goes immediately into the presence of God. That is our hope we have as followers of Jesus Christ. So we're going to close now with a word of prayer. And I want to extend an invitation to anybody here. If you're not sure that you're ready for the afterlife, if you're not certain that you'll go to heaven when you die, respond to this invitation that I'll give as we pray. Listen, Jesus died on the cross for your sin. That's why he came to this earth. He paid the price for every wrong you've ever done, and he rose again from the dead. And now he stands at the door of your life and he knocks. And he says, if you hear his voice and open the door, he'll come in. Peter was knocking at the door of the house, and they finally let him in. Jesus is knocking at the door of your life. Will you let him in? This is your moment to do so. Let's pray. Father, I pray for any that may not know you, let this be the day they believe in you. Let this be the day they ask Jesus into their life and have the hope and the certainty that they'll go to heaven one day. And I ask this now in Jesus' name. Amen.

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1: Yes.
0: Which chapter do you think long-time Christians need the most, even if they never admit it?
1: I would say probably sharing the good news, and that's a section on sharing the gospel. You know, what I found, Dave, is young believers are the most excited about sharing their faith. And the problem is, as we grow in the Lord, as we've known the Lord for many years, we do that less and less. And actually, not only is it good for the people that you're sharing the gospel with, but it's good for you. You see, it is life-giving to share the gospel. And it's something that every believer needs to be engaged in. So in this section of sharing the gospel, we talk about how to bring in the catch, how to bait the hook, how to communicate effectively, and a whole lot more, just like how to do it and how to do it effectively. So, I mean, but, you know, honestly, I have a chapter on read the Bible, and there's so many believers that don't do that on a regular basis. The same can be said of being involved in your church. So many believers are not involved in their church as they ought to be. So there's something here for everyone, and I think that you'll find these truths in this book are biblical and practical and hopeful, really encouraging for you. So let us send you a copy of this new book, What Every Growing Christian Needs to Know, for your gift of any size.
0: 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And then here's Pastor Greg once again.
1: Let me close with this thought. Would you like Jesus Christ to come into your life? Would you like your sin forgiven? Would you like to fill the hole in your soul? Would you like to go to heaven when you die? If so, just stop what you're doing and pray this prayer with me. You can pray it out loud if you like. You can pray it in the quietness of your heart if you choose, but pray this prayer. This is a prayer of asking Jesus Christ to come into your life. Pray these words. Lord Jesus, I know that I'm a sinner, but I know that you're the Savior who died on the cross for my sin and rose again from the dead. I turn from that sin now, and I choose to follow you from this moment forward. Thank you for hearing this prayer and answering this prayer. In Jesus' name I pray, amen. Hey, did you just pray that prayer? If so, I want to congratulate you and be the first to say, welcome to the family of God.
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2: 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Sometimes we forget that in the day-to-day life and the busyness of our schedules, but it's great to go back to the truth. 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Sometimes we need to be reminded of that. 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
7: I haven't sensed the need to cut off my hand, but to guard my heart from sinning, I needed to do something that seemed pretty radical at the time. I'd been watching way too much TV, and I didn't like the effect it was having on my spiritual life. After a long struggle, I finally made a commitment not to watch TV when I was alone. I noticed a change almost immediately. My love for God was rekindled, and my desire for holiness was renewed. Is there some recurring source of temptation for you? What would it take to remove it? As someone who made a tough change, I can tell you, it's worth it. With Seeking Him, I'm Nancy DeMoss Wagamuth.
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1: In the Sermon on the Mount, Jesus said this, "Ask and it shall be given, seek and ye shall find, knock and the door shall be open." That's really interesting because one of the keys to answered prayer is to not give up. God answers prayer three ways, yes, no, and wait. We hate that last one, don't we? Wait. But the Bible says those that wait upon the Lord will renew their strength. They'll mount up with wings as eagles. They shall run and not be weary. They shall walk and not faint. So it's waiting that's the hardest thing to do. But we should not stop praying. God hears your prayers. He has his timing. But we need to keep asking, keep seeking, and keep knocking.
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12: Christianity is not constructed in such a way that we simply go out into the wilderness and grow because it's just us and God. We're not meant to walk alone. We're not meant to grow alone. So we grow in community. God gives us the church. He gives us each other. But it's not just that we have relationships. It's that growth happens in community. That can begin in the home.
13: Welcome to Family Life Today, where we want to help you pursue the relationships that matter most. I'm Ann Wilson.
14: And I'm Dave Wilson, and you can find us at familylifetoday.com. This is Family Life Today. All right, we've got Dave Harvey with us talking about a book. Dave, how many years ago did you write When Sinners Say I Do?
12: Oh, I think it was released in 2007.
14: Oh, man.
12: So I'm bad at math.
14: You think you remember what you said?
13: Well, and you also wrote, I Still Do, Growing Closer and Stronger Through Life-Defining Moments.
12: That's right.
13: So we've just got a marriage expert on our hands.
12: Well, I feel like less of an expert with the passing of every year. But it's something that I love. I'm very grateful to God for Kim. We've been married for 43 years. Mm. And it's something that I have the privilege of teaching on regularly and doing seminars and conferences and events and seeing other people helped by the stuff that's helped Kim and I brings great joy to me.
13: That's fun.
14: Yeah. And it's, I mean, this is a reality check because you open both books. You have this concept of we bring luggage into our marriage. And even at my church, I remember one time trying to talk about this. So we did a mock little drama skit where we had a husband and wife come up like they're getting married.
13: It was a bride and groom.
14: It was their wedding day.
13: It was our son, actually, and his wife.
14: Yeah. And beside them, we had all these bags, you know, and we just wanted the audience to go, you don't see these bags, but we're all bringing stuff. We bring it. And then you get married and you're like, what is that? And they're like, this is who I am. What do you mean? So you say that as well in the very beginning, but you say one of the bags, if not all the bags, are sin.
12: Yeah.
14: So explain that.
12: Well, I mean, for me, that was like a huge epiphany within marriage. I remember one of the first conflicts that we had. You know, I don't remember all the specifics.
14: Kim probably does.
12: Well, what she will say, like, I just remember making these stunningly remarkable insights into Kim's behavior.
13: I bet that went well.
12: My logic was utterly impeccable. And because Kim was saying some stuff that was inaccurate, and my sense of justice was being violated. And so in an attempt to kind of skillfully identify the essence of the problem, and I said, this is still so embarrassing. But I said this very matter-of-factly, not in a threatening way. I just said, dear, please stop talking. I said, you're making me angry and you're making me sin. And the thing is, it made perfect sense to me.
13: Oh, yeah.
12: Because that's where I was. You know, prior to marriage, I was growing daily more Christ-like. I mean, it was amazing. I was an amazing specimen on earth and nobody else noticed, but I was really amazed at myself. And because to me, sin was becoming a thing of the past. You know, it was certainly an issue before I was converted. It's part of my story before I was converted. But now I was a Christian. And behold, the old has passed away. The new has come. And sin was this old school thing.
13: Yeah.
12: And then I got married to somebody who had sin issues, clearly. and my hopes for the sinless life were like being flushed down the toilet.
13: She's wrecking you.
12: She was wrecking
13: me. And what happens, that is so typical because we feel like, hey, I'm doing pretty good. Then we get married and we're seeing all these, we're so triggered.
14: Yeah.
13: We're
14: but,
13: seeing
14: yeah.
13: all these new things. And then we have kids. Wait, what?
14: Even worse.
13: Now there's even more.
12: Yeah, join the party.
14: But the sin nature in us makes us think
13: it's them.
14: They're the reason I'm acting the way I am. It wasn't there before.
12: Yeah.
14: And they're bringing the sin luggage in, but not me. And if they have it, if I have it, it's a little tiny tote bag and they've got a U-Haul truck.
13: Well, wait, how did Kim respond to your response? I mean, to your what you said to her?
12: I think, you know, the whole thing got elevated. I took it to a whole new level, which I think I did that regularly.
13: Oh,
12: the thing is, Paul makes the statement in 1 Timothy He says that the saying is trustworthy and deserving of full acceptance, that Christ Jesus came into the world to save this category of beings, sinners.
13: Yeah.
12: And then he personalizes it and he says, of whom I am the foremost. Mm. The thing about that statement is that's Paul. He's on the back end of his life. Mm. You know, this is a statement of a mature, seasoned, godly, powerful witness for Jesus Christ. And yet somehow his godliness led him into a deeper grasp of his sinfulness. Mm. And his sinfulness sparked a fresh gratitude to the Savior for what he had done for him. So to say, I am the worst of sinners, for Paul was actually a sign of maturity.
13: Yeah.
12: It was a sign of health and growth.
14: Do you think that is the truth? I believe that the deeper we are in Christ, the more mature we are in Christ, the more wicked we see we are.
12: Yes. I don't know if you've ever seen Jack Miller's diagram. There's like a sideways vector of V, and so there's a line that goes up to it. So you imagine two lines, one going up, one going down. He says right here, you know, is conversion. And if you look at the cross right here, the cross connects this line going up, the line going down. The line going up is the holiness of God, the goodness of God, the majesty of God, the greatness of God. The line going down is our awareness of our sin. Mm. We're converted, like we come to Jesus, we really don't understand fully what the gospel is all about. And so the cross is really small there, but it's enough to connect those two and we get converted. But what happens is we begin to grow. We go to church, we listen to scripture, we get teaching, we're around other believers, and God in our mind grows bigger and bigger and more majestic and more holy, while at the same time we're growing.
13: Yeah.
12: We're married. We're seeing our sins in a greater way. We're having kids. We're at work. We have a conscience that's engaged. We have the Holy Spirit at work. And the awareness of our sin is growing more and more with the passing of each month. If that cross remains the same size as it did at conversion, and you're there, then you've got this big gap between the holiness of God and the gospel, or the sinfulness of us and the gospel. And so you need the cross, the gospel, to be growing in your life in every season, because ultimately where that leads you to is, I'm the worst of sinners. That's what Paul was saying.
14: Yeah.
12: And he was able to say that because the gospel was huge to him.
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14: Well, what does it take to realize I'm the problem here? It's not her. It's not him. Of course, it is in a sense, but the bigger problem is, look in the mirror, I've got a sin issue, I've got to deal with that. Because it's so easy to not do that. It's so easy to go, what is your problem?
13: We all do it.
12: Yes.
13: I love some of the titles of your chapters in all of your books. You're such a good writer and a creative writer. Chapter 2, Waking Up with the Worst of Sinners. The news about who we really are.
12: Yeah.
13: And it's that point exactly.
14: But our sin nature says, I wake up with the worst sinners.
13: Exactly.
14: She's laying right beside me.
12: Thank you. Thank you for naming her.
14: Exactly.
12: It was awkward for me to say it, but for you to say it.
13: Right.
12: There's a quote, one of my favorite Puritan authors, Thomas Watson, says, "Till sin be bitter, Christ will not be sweet." And what the gospel does is the gospel first begins with bad news, really ugly news. Mm. And the really bad, ugly news is not, hey, you're a sinner, but it's you're a sinner. And actually, the sin is to the degree that you cannot solve the problem. Mm-hmm. There's nothing that you can do to save yourself. You are wholly inadequate. You know, you could be Mother Teresa and live the rest of your life for the poor, and that's not going to change your condition. You need something from outside of yourself. Yeah. You need a savior. But the gospel starts with that bad news. Mm-hmm. And the thing is, we think we get converted under that message, and then we think we leave that whole category of sinner and we move on into brighter pastures.
13: I'm a saint now.
12: That's right. And that was me. You know, sin was part of my past. It's part of my story. Right. It's part of my testimony. But getting married, you realize, oh my goodness, I wasn't even aware of how much I've sinned. Because you're having conflict, you know, you're newly married, you're having, or even deeper in marriage, and you can't figure out half the time what's going on. It's like, am I possessed? Is she possessed? What is happening here? Because if marriage is so great, why does it seem to reveal the worst in me?
13: Mm.
12: To which we would say, yeah. Now we're beginning to understand one of the primary purposes of marriage, because marriage is about ministry to each other. But for ministry to take place, God will be faithful to show each other those weak parts and those sinful parts so that you can put the gospel into play and you can grow together and you can begin to apply the gospel and enjoy the gospel in the context of your home.
13: I think that's so rich. It's so beautiful. Where do you think you had a blind spot?
12: Mine may have been, I'm a sinner. I'm just not as bad as you are.
14: Yeah.
12: You know?
14: Yeah.
12: If you're listening, how many marriage conflicts can be traced back to one spouse believing that they are morally superior to the other? And that they actually exist on a higher moral ground. And in actuality, they don't understand the gospel. Mm-hmm. They don't understand how the gospel levels the playing field. And they don't understand how destructive self-righteousness is to the marriage.
14: Wow.
12: Because their belief is, my spouse is the foremost of sinners. Like Paul says, of whom I am the foremost.
13: But I'm thinking as a woman, and I talk to a lot of other wives, we can think our husband isn't as good relationally, or their relational IQ for us isn't as good as mine. And so what we can think is he's out there doing all this stuff, but I know how I could make us great. And I'm looking at you like, hello. Are you seeing what needs to be done in our home, in our family, in our marriage, and as a dad? Are you seeing any of that? Because I'm noticing all of the relational aspects in our home and how he's not meeting them. So there's my pride.
12: Yes.
13: Like we're sinking because you're out here giving your best energy away. But in here, we're dying for some attention.
12: Yeah.
13: And so then that pride, and it says, it's your fault. And man, as soon as we start pointing fingers, we're in trouble.
12: Yes. And the beauty of marriage is that as you begin to mature and the gospel moves to the center and you can own your own need for the gospel, then you can be mirrors for one another where you can talk to your spouse about what you see in them.
13: Yeah.
12: Most often we would hope that's the good things you see in them, where God's grace is at work in powerful ways and you're able to celebrate that. But also you can be honest with each other, and because of the security that's drawn from the gospel, that doesn't bring the marriage or the relationship under threat.
13: Yeah.
12: It's actually, you're helping each other grow.
14: Yeah, I mean, you mentioned, and I love this analogy of Nathan coming to David and addressing his sin. Talk about that in marriage, because as soon as I read that, I'm like, I'm preaching that bump, baby. That is, you need a Nathan in your life. You don't want them because they're a prophet and they're going to come and point out something that you need to hear, but that's what your spouse can be. So explain that. That is a great concept.
12: You know, in marriage, and then if God gives you children, the children become part of this as well. You're trying to build a culture within the family. And an important feature of that culture needs to be, we are honest with each other, we're gracious with each other, and we're helping each other grow. so this is all another way to say, you know, we're going to be Nathans. The idea is we're going to be truth speakers and we're going to make a place for truth speakers. When that culture is in play and it's being cultivated and the gospel's at the center of it, so that people within the home are more aware of the areas where you enjoy in them rather than the areas of your weakness, and they live in the reality of God's approval because the gospel is magnified, then I think truth-telling, you know, becomes a part of the culture. Being able to say to each other, thou art the man, and that doesn't break down, that doesn't tear the relational fabric within the home, but it actually is servicing and satisfying and embodying the very culture that you're trying to build. The result of that is growth. The result of that is change. That's what happened with David.
14: Yeah.
12: Is that he repented as a result of that because he was smitten by it and he needed to be smitten by it. It's important to realize that Christianity is not constructed in such a way that we simply go out into the wilderness and grow because it's just us and God. God could have ordained the economy of our growth to happen in that manner. He did not. In the garden, he created the woman for the man. The animals were in play there as well. We're not meant to walk alone. We're not meant to grow alone. So we grow in community. God gives us the church. He gives us each other. But it's not just that we have relationships. It's that growth happens in community. That can begin in the home. And if we have a vision for that, the home becomes a place where people that are grown up reflect back and think, you know, the most formative years of my life had Jesus at the center and had, and I learned to be gracious and to celebrate good things, but I also learned to be honest. I learned to be Nathan.
14: Yeah. And at some point, I mean, thinking of David, there had to be a sense of humility to receive that from Nathan. And that has to happen in a marriage too, because I have to at some point realize I am the chief of sinners. It's not her. It's me. Now she's got her issues too, but it's me. So that when she comes to me or he to her, there's enough humility to say, I need to hear this. I don't want to hear it. I don't even want to believe it, but you love me and you're telling me because you love me. This is true about me. What am I going to do with this? In other words, otherwise it's going to be isolation. I'm going to pull away. I'm going to blame you. You're going to blame me. And that's what most marriages do.
12: Yes.
14: It's just so sad. Rather than, I have issues, please point them out. I want to be better. God's given me a gift. You are a gift. And the gift sometimes is going to speak truth and it's going to hurt.
12: That's right.
14: But I'm going to get better. And that's, you can't get there unless you're willing to say, I am the chief of sinners.
12: Yes.
13: But I'd also point out that the way, and you pointed it out too, Dave, that you said, like, you have gratitude and you're speaking life and good things into each other so that when a truth is spoken, it can be received.
12: Mm-hmm.
13: It's not this badgering, this constant battering of your esteem because you're not doing anything right. You're saying both are taking place. But Nathan was a genius in his approach to
12: yes,
13: David.
12: He was.
13: And so I think sometimes if we can put some prayer into it of how to approach our spouse with the truth, because it's not easy to receive some hard truths. So for us to put some prayer into it and also, Lord, how should I frame this? How can I package it in a way that they'll hear my intent isn't to harm them, but to help them? But what if we have spouses that never give us any input? Because I've talked to a lot of women that would say, my husband will never tell me anything. And I'm open, like, tell me. And I know that that can go both ways because some people can perceive this as conflict, like, I don't want to hurt them.
12: Yep.
13: What do you think you'd say to those people? Dave, you're a little bit like that, my Dave.
14: I'm so nice. I'm so, no, I mean, I think sometimes I'm afraid.
12: Yeah.
14: I'm afraid of where it's going to go. And it's not that big a deal. So I'll just live with it.
12: But it could get messy and complicated.
14: It is bigger than I want to admit.
12: We want to keep peace.
14: Yeah.
12: Yeah, I can relate to that as well. I think that when it comes to sharing something with another person about an area of sin or weakness, I think that needs to start in prayer.
14: Mm-hmm.
12: And so often we can skip over that because of our, you know, desire to just get it done, to engage God. And then I think we're going to them as fellow sinners who ourselves have received mercy. So we're not Moses coming down from the mountain with the law.
14: It's a kind of glory.
12: All aglow. And we know their sin, you know.
13: There's a humbleness.
12: There's a humility, absolutely, because we've sinned in the same way. Mm. Also, we could be wrong in what we see. You know, like
13: Corinthians 13,
12: we know in part, we prophesy in part. The most I'll ever get on anybody is part. Mm. You know, the most I'll ever get on my kids, or most I'll ever get on my spouse. That's why questions have to be asked. And observations are brought, not conclusions.
13: Oh, that's good.
12: But we bring observations to them. And,
14: that's good.
12: And have conversation around that. Because, you know, one of the ways that I know that my heart is moving towards self-righteousness, or that there is resentment in what I'm saying toward Kim, is that I'll become almost, you know, like graciously prosecutorial. like I'll have this inner attorney who appears, you know, who is preoccupied with times and dates.
14: Dear,
12: let me just stop you right there, dear. Yeah. May I remind you that on May 6th at 2021 at 7:12
14: I have a PM, photo right here.
12: You said, and I quote, and it's evident that I'm trying to win an argument. I'm not trying to serve a soul.
13: That's good.
12: I'm not trying to help her connect with Christ. My baggage is now, you know, fully in play. I think there needs to be a lot of mercy and a lot of reflection upon how much we've been forgiven.
14: Yeah.
13: That's so good.
12: And then that helps to cultivate like a personal heart, a culture within our own heart to be able to go to others and manage to help the other people with their sin.
13: Well, you said two things, and I'm thinking even when we talk to our kids or our grandkids, you said a couple things. You come in with humility. Hun, I know I'm not perfect and I mess up all the time and I could be wrong about this. That right there just diffuses all that defensiveness because you're coming with this.
14: Not all of it, because I could still be defensive.
12: you can still manage.
14: Even though it's perfect, I still. Yeah.
13: And let me add this too, because we need to with any of this kind of discussion. If you are in a relationship where your spouse is being abusive physically and harming you or your kids in any way, we're telling you, first of all, you need to get help.
12: Yeah.
13: And I would say to get out and get safe, because the most loving thing you can do is to get safe and get your kids safe. This is important.
14: Yeah.
12: Yes.
14: Yeah.
12: Because true mercy and true love does not enable abuse.
13: Yes.
12: In fact, true love, true mercy sees that the highest form of love is not to submit to abuse, but to expose the evil of abuse. That's why it's important to get other people involved and to not be alone and not buy the lie that, hey, I just need to be in this. I just need to weather this. We need to get other people involved and help us with the interpretive process of what it is we're going through.
14: Mm. So to wrap up, if you are looking at two sinners who just said, I do, what would you say to them?
12: Well, I would say congratulations. You're in for a glorious adventure together. Mm. There will be surprises and delights that you could never have even anticipated. And there will be hardships that you never dreamed would take place. There are going to be times where you love each other in ways that you can't describe through words. And other times where you don't want to even be in the same room together. But God is forming you and shaping you through this marriage in a way that in heaven, though you will no longer be married, you'll be amazed at the soul that's formed in you and how much you love Jesus because of the marriage.
14: That's good.
13: That's a great way to end.
14: That's beautiful. And guess what? You can get this book, familylifetoday.com. Click on the link in the show notes. We've got When Sinners Say, I Do. Discovering the Power of the Gospel for Marriage. Great stuff. Thanks.
12: Thank you for having me on.
13: Hey, we want to make sure that you know the Back to Small Group sale. Did you hear that? 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And that's 25% off every Family Life video study and workbook. And you don't need a code. 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

0: 13 verses address this. We can't honor others more than certain people in our lives, right? Or be friends with the rich and not care about the poor. It's a major issue and it's a major theme throughout scripture as well. Jesus loved the innocent, the poor, the people who were maybe not of the highest standard in that time. We're called to do the same as Christians. So that's my encouragement for you today. Live your life in such a way that supports all around you and shows love to those who need it.
1: 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Thank you." I lift up my prayer of praise for all you've done. 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
3: The friendship of the Lord is for those who fear him, and he makes known to them his covenant. Psalm 25:14. This is Praying Through Scripture. I'm Christy Nahanan. The God who is holy and sovereign, the one who rules over all, offers friendship. And this friendship is for those who fear him. Those who hold him in reverence and see him rightly. He makes himself known to them. God doesn't hide from us. He's not far off. He shares his covenant and his promises, his heart. He invites his people into understanding and into relationship and into knowing him more deeply. Would you pray with me? Father, you are holy and sovereign and completely worthy of our reverence. And you draw us near to you and offer us friendship. Father, that is such a gift to us. We confess that we often take that lightly, that we rush past your presence or treat you casually. So forgive us. And teach us to hold you in the awe that you deserve. Thank you that you're not distant, that you make yourself known, and that you reveal your heart and your promises and your ways to us. It's in Jesus' name we pray. Amen. Thank you for joining me today. Until next time, keep delighting in God and seeking his face.
4: 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You may be able to hide your heart for a while, but eventually the real you will come out. As a face reflects is reflected in water, so the heart reflects the real person. 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
8: The Bible also says in 1 Corinthians 13 that you might be 100% right. You might be able to prove it with a chapter and a verse, but if you're not a loving person, You know, if you're right about that lifestyle or that issue or whatever, but you're not kind or patient or gentle, if you're easily

0: deeply angered. God does not care if you're right. He cares if you're righteous.
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0: You need something bigger than the opinion of Americans. And you need something better than the opinion of a pastor. You need someone who has held so firmly to this message, who can open to the right page, the right chapter, the right verse, and they can preach to you sound doctrine. A dirty word? No way. It's a word that saves souls. So here's my shocking message for you today. You probably wouldn't have believed this. The Bible is good. Right? You and I need the Bible. When we have the Bible tightly held in our hands, more than just our own feelings or opinions, we can, as Paul so beautifully says, encourage others by sound doctrine. So write this down. What's a good definition for sound doctrine? This beautiful word, I define it this way: the unchanging, encouraging Bible. If your set of beliefs comes from this unchanging, encouraging Bible, you know that you have sound doctrine. You have something in your heart that is good for your soul. So in summary, more Bible. Come to church for the Bible. At home, grab a Bible. Parents, indoctrinate your children with the Bible. Indoctrinate yourself with the Bible. Come to your pastors and your congregation to get more Bible, because sound doctrine is unchanging. It's so encouraging for our soul. Simple. Actually, it's not so simple. Some of you know that in a couple weeks, my family and I are going on a camping trip. Most people who have heard about it are convinced we won't make it past the first night because we've never camped, but we're going to try. So I've been researching for months on, you know, getting all the gear, trying to survive the bears and the bugs and all the things that happen when you're camping. So I'm a research addict. I've been to all the websites and all the gear, all the prices, all the blogs, all the stuff that I want. And I was looking and looking and looking and looking until one day I find this website with insanely good deals on camping stuff. Like the really nice REI sleeping bag that I wanted to get. I found it not for like 20% off or 30 or 40 or 50 or 60, but 70% off the price. And I clicked add to cart. I type in the information as fast as I can before someone else buys it. 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And I'm looking at this website. I'm telling my wife, you got to check this out. The camping mats and the camping stove and all the camping gear I wanted to get, like crazy clearance prices. So I'm clicking, add to cart, add to cart, add to cart, click, click, click, click. And I'm about to insert my credit card information for the second time when my wife says, well, hold up. And I look over from my laptop. She's on the couch with her phone and she has that look on her face, which makes me think something is very wrong. And she says, I don't know if this website is real. And I look back, this time I'm watching closely, and I notice, oh yeah, that logo there looks a little bit out of place. And I scroll down to the bottom of the website, and I start to see some grammar errors and some English words that are spelled wrong. And I'm thinking, no, no, no, no, no, no, no, no, no, no. What do you know? A couple days later, boom, email comes to my inbox. Thank you for your order. I think the word order was spelled wrong. Just butchered English. And then there's a big link and it just says, click this link as many times as you can. I'm like, oh no, this isn't good. So I'm watching my bank account, right? And nothing happens and nothing happens until about 4 weeks after the purchase. Ding. A charge on my iTunes account from Singapore. I don't live in Singapore. Ding, a second charge. Ding, a third. Ding, ding, ding, ding, ding, ding, ding. 10 charges. Ding, ding, ding, ding, ding. 16 separate charges from Singapore on my card. I thought, no. So I got to call the bank and I got to cancel the card and I got to figure out all my bills that are auto paid to that card and I got to get a new credit card and I got to reset up all the auto pays. And I will tell you what, to this day, my friends from Singapore have not sent me that sleeping bag. What happened? You got scammed, Beth. So I know I got scammed. How did I get? I know about fake websites. I know that these things happen. I have to take training at work to make sure I don't click on links and give information to fraudulent people. How did that happen to me? The answer is very simple, and it's actually very spiritual. The simple answer is they offered me something I really wanted, so I stopped watching. I could have seen the red flags, but I saw that sleeping bag. It's such a great, I wanted it so much. I wanted the good thing at a cheaper price. I didn't want it to cost me as much. And when someone offered me something I wanted that much, I stopped watching and I started believing a doctrine that wasn't true. Now that's a huge parable for your spiritual life. Why don't people just believe what's in the Bible? Why don't they hold on to it firmly? Why won't they listen to it? Why would false teachers, things that aren't accurate or orthodox Christianity, why would so many people believe it? Simple. Because they offer you something that you want. The Apostle Paul, just before he died, he's in prison. He's about to be martyred for the Christian faith. He writes this last letter called 2 Timothy. And in the very last chapter, some of the final words we have from the Apostle Paul, look what he says. For the time will come when people will not put up with sound doctrine. Instead, don't miss this, to suit their own desires, they will gather around them a great number of teachers to say what their itching ears want to hear. You ever had an itch before? More than anything, want to scratch it? Paul says here that the difficulty of the Bible, of sound doctrine, is that our ears are itching for something that we want. Paul explains that here, something that, quote, suits their own desires. And apparently that itch is so strong, and apparently people's desire to be liked is so strong that Paul says, quote, there will be a great number of teachers who will say exactly that. Their websites, their books, their podcasts, their TikToks, and their shows will try to offer you a God, a Jesus, a Christianity at 70% off. It won't cost you as much. It won't be as difficult.
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0: You know, it hit me the other day. All these things that we say in modern American culture, am I right or am I not? At the very heart of it is just a doctrine that suits your desires. The Bible is so clear that God is God, that He knows best, that His word is truth. Jesus called everyone to repent and to follow Him. And yet, what do we hear in our culture every single day? You know, we hear stuff like my truth or your truth. But Jesus talked a ton about truth. He said, the truth, God's truth, His truth will set you free. So what really is my truth or your truth? Here's what it is. It says that whatever I desire, whatever you desire, we can follow it, because the thing to be followed is within us and not outside of us in the book. Or people say things like, be you. Be true to yourself. Follow your heart. Live authentically. Don't repress your innate desires. What is that? I mean, the Bible says constantly be something, be like Jesus, be a disciple, be a follower, be godly, be biblical, be holy, the Bible says. So where do we get be you? Well, if you can be you, I guess you can follow your own desires. Or this phrase we use all the time, who am I to judge? Who are you to judge? Didn't Jesus say you people shouldn't judge? Which fires me up, to be honest, because it's the most hypocritical thing anyone can say. Everyone is judging all the time. If you think racists and child abusers are bad, you're a judgmental person, and that's good. So why do we throw up these walls? Who are you to judge? You shouldn't judge. Well, basically says, well, I'm following my own desires. Don't you dare say a word about it. Or you to impose something on me because I'm living my truth and following my heart. Or how about this one that happens in the church all the time? Well, I'm right. It's true. That's what the Bible says. Well, the Bible also says in 1 Corinthians 13 that you might be 100% right. You might be able to prove it with a chapter and a verse, but if you're not a loving person, you know, if you're right about that lifestyle or that issue or whatever, but you're not kind or patient or gentle, if you're easily angered, selfish, blown, God does not care if you're right. He cares if you're righteous. So why do people, especially conservative Christian people, repeat this false doctrine to ourselves? Well, it's true. It's more convenient if I don't have to be nice to you. If I can put you on blast. If I can degrade you and write some snarky thing in the comments and not listen and not learn and not try to persuade another group of people. And Paul wrote these words 2,000 years ago, but they are so, so relevant. People will not put up with sound doctrine. Instead, to suit their own desires, they will gather around them a great number of teachers just to say what their itching ears want to hear. Well, friends, don't make my mistake. Don't click that link. There are many people out there who will say exactly what you want them to say. They will try to make religion not about God, but about you. They'll try to make church not about God, but about you. They'll try to make the Bible not about Jesus, but about you. But here's the thing. It's not about you. When you walked into church today, our ushers didn't take a survey to see what you wanted to hear. The job is not to conform Jesus into your image. The job is to conform you into Jesus' image. The Bible is the cookie cutter that shapes the dough. The cookie cutter isn't made of you to reshape the Bible. And here's why that's such an important thing. If it's all about you at the end of the day, all you got is you. You can live your truth, follow your heart, not let anyone judge you. And when you fall asleep at night, guess what? It's just you. But if you have a religion, a faith that's not about you, but it's about God, his kingdom, his name, and his will, then there is a God who can help you, a God who will forgive you, a God who will save you. I pray that you believe the thing your soul was created for, sound doctrine, doctrine that comes out of this book, because if you have it, you have Jesus. You have a Jesus who loved you when you didn't deserve it. You have a Jesus who shed his blood for you for the forgiveness of all of your sins. You have a God who doesn't say that good people go to heaven, but people believe in God's Son go to heaven. You have the assurance that you're going to conquer death. You can know that God's face is smiling upon you. If you haven't invented this, you don't have to guess or wonder. You can fall asleep with the peace and joy of the scriptures because it's not about you. It's about Jesus. And his word is true. My friends, all of us have doctrine. All of us believe something. I pray that your something comes from the source, from the book that challenges me and challenges you, the book that tells me to change certain things about my life, just like it says to yours. But at the end of every day, like a good father, sound doctrine will discipline us and then save us. It will help us and then comfort us. And I pray that you resist the itch. You don't follow your heart. You don't live your truth. Instead, you come to Jesus to find the truth that will set you free. At the seminary that I attended many years ago, at the chapel where future pastors worship every single day, there's a big sign in the Greek language above the doors of the chapel. Just three Greek words, kerixeta ta Evangelion. And if that's Greek to you, oh, sorry, that was bad. I don't know. You deserve better than that. Let me translate. Kerixita. It's a quote from Jesus, Mark chapter 16. It just means preach. It was a word used in ancient kingdoms from the Kerix, the herald. He would go to the throne of the king where a word was spoken with authority. He would listen, hold tightly to it, and relay it to the citizens of the kingdom. To preach was not to share an opinion, a thought, or a feeling. It was to say something with authority. It wasn't, here's what I think, what do you think? It was this, preaching down at people what's true to hearts that are often not. The Bible says to pastors like me to preach. I'm not here just to teach or to suggest. I'm here to preach to you an authoritative word, and I pray that it changes you. But preach what? It's my favorite part. Kerixita ta Evangelion means preach the gospel, the good news about Jesus. The Jesus who loved people who were struggling. The Jesus who met parents who were scared for their children. The Jesus who saw people that had made mistakes. What did he do? He preached the goodness of forgiveness. He reached out to prostitutes and tax collectors, broken people, people who talk too much, uptight, wound Pharisees. He preached good news. He called them to repentance, and he gave them the full forgiveness of sins. When you and I get together in this space, my job is to spend all weeks holding so tightly that I can preach to you from the throne of the King the goodness of the gospel. God says to me, Mike, get doctrine into their hearts. Indoctrinate them. Preach at them. Give them Jesus. Give them doctrine. And my prayer is that today I just did. And my prayer is that we always do. Let's pray. Oh, Father, most of the problems that we walked into church with today are because of a bad doctrine. We've forgotten who you are. We've forgotten how much you know, how powerful you are, and how much love there is in your heart. And so I pray in this moment, in these very words, God, that you would indoctrinate people. For those who are scared, remind them of your power. For those who are embarrassed and ashamed, remind them of your grace. For those who are too controlling, remind them of your plans. For those who feel overwhelmed, remind them that they don't have to be God. They can be still and know that you are. I pray, God, for thick skin. I pray that our church would never be driven by the approval of man. I pray that our pastors would never look at the latest survey of our neighborhood and change what is meant to be unchanged. God, it takes courage for pastors and for all people to hold on to the unchanging truth of your word. I pray especially today for the young people among us who are looking to find their place. God, it is so difficult to cling to sound doctrine. Give them courage. I pray for parents to not be naive and to think that they don't need to indoctrinate their own children. God, they're going to be indoctrinated by something. Let it be your son. And I pray that all of us could walk out of here today with a renewed fervor to grab the Bible, read it, study it, understand it, and hold firmly to it. If we do, Father, we'll hear your voice and we'll be encouraged by your love. And so we pray all these things, knowing this doctrine, that if we call upon you in the name of Jesus, you will listen and respond to every prayer. It's in his name that we pray. And all God's people said, amen.
1: Before we wrap up our time together today, let's go one-on-one with Pastor Mike with another tough question from listeners.
0: Let's talk about sex, marriage, and commitment. I got a lengthy question the other day. Here's what it said. Pastor Mike, from my understanding, the Bible says you are married to anyone that you lay with or are intimate with. What does that mean when you have past intimacy? How does God view you when you're committed to someone, but you don't have the official title of marriage? Ooh, I like these questions. They're personal, but they are important. Let's start with the first one. The claim, the Bible says you are married to anyone you are intimate with. I would say not quite. This might be a reference to 1 Corinthians 6, where the Apostle Paul was warning this first century church about visiting prostitutes. Paul said this in verse 15, "Do you not know that your bodies are members of Christ himself?" Like, God saved you soul and body. He cares about your body. He continues, "Shall I then take the members of Christ and unite them with a prostitute? Never. Do you not know that he who unites himself with a prostitute is one with her in body? For it is said, the two will become one
2: flesh. But whoever is united with the Lord is one with him in spirit. So flee from sexual immorality. I don't think Paul is equating sex with marriage. You know, if you had sex with 10 different people, I don't think you've been married 10 times. That's not exactly what the Bible says. What Paul is saying is that sex is not just sex. It's something more. It's something sacred. It's something divine. That the way that God designed sex is not just an animal act for procreation and continuation of the species. It's bringing two people and making them one in this really sacred, profound way. And not to be too personal, but I think of that. Just sex is not just good in marriage. It bonds me and Kim together as husband and wife. In fact, if you study the chemicals, this oxytocin is released in your brain after a sexual experience that bonds you to whatever caused such pleasure. Like God, literally, this is so cool. He made our brains so that husbands and wives would be more connected after selfless, patient, kind, mutual, beautiful sex. So I don't think we should say that any sex equals marriage, but what about the second question? Does your past intimacy affect how God views you, even when the person you are committed to doesn't have the title of marriage? I think what they're saying is we're not married, but we're committed. We've been intimate. We are intimate. What does God think? And the answer is God thinks you're sinning. I know it's a serious thing to say. And I know that lots of us have struggled with the Bible's sexual rules. Some of you know, perhaps I was a virgin when I got married, but I had a long history with pornography. So I'm not throwing stones here. I just want to get us back both to the scriptures. In the book of Hebrews chapter 13, the Bible says marriage should be honored by all and the marriage bed kept pure, for God will judge the adulterer and all the sexually immoral. It's a reminder that God wants you to honor marriage, not some commitment in general. In fact, I would want to question you about that commitment. If you're so committed to each other, why aren't you really committed to each other? I think what you're doing is enjoying sex and having this temporary contract. As long as you make me happy and I make you happy, let's stick together and be intimate. But that's not the covenant of marriage. God is a serious commitment that's meant for the good of society and the good of your family. And it's called marriage. Marriage should be honored by all, including you. And the marriage bed, the gift of sex, which is such a good gift from God, is meant to be kept pure by you because God will judge. So I don't want to pounce on you, but I do want to call you to repentance. I want to call you to change your mind. Sex is a gift that God gives at the time when he decides. And the time he has revealed and decided in Hebrews chapter 13 is marriage. To take it outside of marriage, whether it's premarital sex, whether it's prostitution, whether it's pornography, is a violation of God's design for our sexuality. Now, let me be loving and blunt. You could reject that. You could not repent of that. You could do what you want with your body and your sexual desires. You could leave Jesus out of it. But if you choose that, Jesus will leave you out of it. If you have closed the door of your bedroom and locked it, because Jesus will not be the Lord of that part of your life, don't expect that the door to heaven will be unlocked for you. It proves not just that you want to have a little bit of pleasure, it proves that you love sex more than Jesus. And friend, I would beg you, don't do that. Sex is good, but it's not God. God is so much better. And I pray that you would turn away from anything that God calls sin, including sexual immorality and premarital sex. And if you think you're losing out, let me tell you about Jesus. He is the best. He is better than the 1,000 best sexual experiences a human could ever have. He is a God of kindness and forgiveness and love. He is the God who is offering you eternal happiness in heaven and the new earth. He is a God who will love you when you are unlovable, be patient when you don't deserve his patience. He is a God infinitely better than anything else. I pray that you would give up this premarital sex for a true commitment to Jesus. It is absolutely worth it. Like a person who's found a treasure in a field, sell everything else you have. Give away your sexual immorality with joy because you have found a better treasure. These are important personal issues that affect us and our partners. I pray that we could yield them, submit them, and surrender them at the feet of Jesus and believe that the feet that were pierced for us are good for us. The hands that were extended on the cross for us are hands that can be trusted. And words that speak of our forgiveness can be trusted and relied on when they speak of our sexuality too. May God give you faith and courage to do what needs to be done and follow Jesus today.
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3: 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I've been there too. It wasn't that long ago that I was going through some really big struggles in my personal life, and I remember feeling really overwhelmed. I was at work, sitting at my desk, and feeling like I can't even focus. I'm so caught up in what's going on in my life. And then it hit me. Why am I trying to keep this to myself when I know that I can ask for prayer? So what are you going through today? Is there a way that I could pray for you? I would just be honored to stand with you in prayer. And know this, God cares about what you're going through too. And I bet he's got some sort of comfort and answers and wisdom to share with you through prayer. 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
4: The world tells you this is how you should see it. 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He is a miracle-working God. 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

0: to put their arm around you. 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
1: Two are better than one, for if either of them falls, one can help the other up. That's Ecclesiastes 4, verses 9 and 10, and this is Destined for Victory with Pastor Paul Shepherd. 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
0: Being a Christian is not a matter of being a weekend warrior, where you show up at some house of worship on the weekend and you worship the Lord for 16 minutes or 90 minutes or 2 hours, or in the case of church I grew up in, 3 hours. But whatever time you give, that's just your time of public worship. But really, to live like Christ is a week-long experience, and it can only truly be an authentic Christian life if you are spending time learning who Jesus is and what he has called you to do and to be. And so I am looking through the pages of the Gospels to discover what Jesus did as he walked on earth. And there are some neglected areas of discipleship. You know, in the church, we tend to talk about certain things, and I don't think we fully pan out and look at Jesus' life from a holistic standpoint sometimes. And I'm encouraging us to do that. So I began in the previous message talking about some neglected areas of discipleship based on the life of Jesus. The first is prayer. We talked about the importance of prayer in the life of a follower of Christ, because the Bible says in Luke 5:16, Jesus often withdrew to a lonely place and prayed. Jesus often withdrew to lonely places and prayed. If you're going to follow Jesus, you're going to have to discover an authentic and build an authentic prayer life, not because it's the religious thing to do, but because if Jesus needed to pray, God knows you and I need to pray. Now think about it. If Jesus, who was God and man, all wrapped up in one body, had to pray often in order to do the will of the Father, how much more do you and I need to pray, who are not God and man? We're only man. And we desperately need the power of God. And I talked in the earlier message at length about our need for prayer, our need for the power that comes through connecting with God in prayer. You need to pray every day. If you're going to make it on your job, you need to pray. If you're going to make it dealing with your relatives, you need to pray. If you're going to make it dealing with your finances, if you're going to make critical and right decisions in your life, if you are going to deal with the hard-headed folk in your life, you are going to have to pray. Prayer is no longer an option. Now that I'm a follower of Christ, I must pray. And we talked extensively about that. The second area of neglected discipleship is that Jesus cultivated a personal support system for his life. Here's what I mean by that. Jesus understood that in order to accomplish the will of God during his lifetime, which was only 33 years on earth, and if Jesus in 33 years of living on earth understood the importance of having a lifestyle where he had a support system. You know, if you're going to do something significant in your life, you got to have a firm foundation. If you're going to build a skyscraper, you don't start by building up. You start by going down, because the foundation has to be strong enough to support the significance of the structure. Same is true in your life. And Jesus understood in order to get the will of God done in his lifetime, he had to have a support system. because he was going to minister to a lot of people. He was going to help a lot of people. He was going to serve a lot of people. And in order to serve those people well, he was going to have a support system of people in his life who ministered to him. You know, if you spend all of your time giving out and you never receive back, you are going to begin to operate at a deficit. An emotional deficit, a physical deficit. And Jesus understood that, and he avoided it by building relationships with just the right people who not only were among those he ministered to, but he found people who ministered to him. I left off on that point, and I want to pick it up right there. I want to ask you to observe your life and ask yourself, who are the people who are helping me, who are strengthening me, who are encouraging me, that as I seek to do the will of God, they are people I need to tap into because they're helping me get where God's taking me in my life. Some of us have to do some reevaluating of our relationships because some of you have all drainers and no fillers in your life. And if all you have is drainers, if all you have is people pulling on you, all you have is people sapping you, all you have is people tapping into your wisdom and to your resources, into your bank account. If all you do is have drainers, I'm here to tell you there is another set of people God has already brought into your life, and you have to identify them, or God will bring into your life because he does not want you operating at a deficit. Jesus had at least six people that we see clearly in the scriptures who were fillers that helped him deal with his drainers. They were Peter, James, and John, who were three of his disciples, but he took them places he didn't take the other disciples. He had conversations with them he didn't have with the other disciples. And when he reached his most crucial time on earth, when he went to the Garden of Gethsemane, getting ready to face that cruelty on the cross and the torture that would precede it, Jesus was very sorrowful, and he took all of his disciples into the Garden of Gethsemane, but then he told the eight, stay here. Judas had already gone off to betray him. He took the other eight and said, stay here. And then he took Peter, James, and John, and he walked farther into the garden, and he began to talk to them about what was really going on in his heart. You need people who you can talk to about what's really going on inside of you. If you're going to be like Jesus, you have to find the people that you don't have to be cute around. Do you have some folk you can just get raw with? They don't need you to have your big Bible. When they ask you how you're doing, you don't have to say, I'm blessed and highly favored. Come on, you know the type. I know Christian. That's a nice thing. I got a lot of Christian friends. That's all you'll ever get out of them. How you doing? Oh, I'm blessed and highly favored. Okay, fine, cool, good. Happy for you. But I promise you, there are gonna come times in your life when you need to say something else because you need some prayer support, some moral support, you need a word of encouragement, you need somebody to put their arm around you, and in order for them to know how to help you, you're going to have to get past that blessed and highly favored and tell them what's really going on. Now, I know you're not more spiritual than Jesus, so don't even try it. Jesus had to say to Peter, James, and John, my soul is exceedingly sorrowful unto death. He said, fellas, I feel like I'm about to die. He was bearing the weight, literally, of the world of humanity on his shoulders. And he said, I need you to watch with me. Why didn't he pull the other eight in? Because some of them couldn't handle dealing with him, or he didn't have the kind of relationship. He hadn't nurtured that same kind of intimacy with all of them. He discipled them, he trained them, but again, there are some people in your life, they are there so you can bless them, but don't you ever expect them to help you, because you will get bitter and messed up. And there are a lot of us in the kingdom of God who are walking around with bitterness because we're expecting the wrong things of the wrong people. And the fact of the matter is, God has or will bring into your life, and you've got to identify them, some fillers to help you with your drainers. Some people who have almost an anointing to support you, to strengthen you, to encourage you. They have that spirit of Jonathan on them. When Jonathan and David connected, the Bible says they were like one spirit, one in spirit, and that they were joined together. When David was running from Jonathan's father, King Saul, running for his life, he was a fugitive hiding out. The Bible says Jonathan found him. You need some people who know how to find you. You need some people who know how to connect with you. They know your patterns. They know what's going on, and they are able to address what's going on in your life. The Bible says Jonathan found David and strengthened his hands in the Lord. You need some people who know how to strengthen your hands, who know how to find you discouraged, and they won't beat you up. Well, you know you need to pray more. You know you need to be in your Bible. That's what's wrong with you. There are times you don't need to be fussed at. There are times you need somebody to strengthen you. Don't tell me to pray. Come on, pray with me right now. Don't tell me to read the word. Say, you know what? I was reading this morning in my devotion. I think this will bless you. And you turn over and read to me. There are times that I don't feel like reading. You read to me. Tell me what the Lord is saying and strengthen my hands in the Lord. And you got to find your fillers. You got to find your fillers. And it is the will of God. Jesus had Peter, James, and John. He also had Mary, Martha, and Lazarus. They were dear friends, people who loved to take care of him, people whose house he could go to and just chill out. You need places you can chill. Just chill out. You don't have to be all super spiritual and all of that. You can just chill. You're still walking with God, but you don't have to make everything a matter of spirituality. You can just enjoy yourself. You need activities that fill you up. You need activities that fill you. You got to find, what are the things that fill me up? For some of you, depending on your temperament, you like quiet when you get filled. I'm married to a woman. My wife, Meredith, likes quiet. When she's been drained and tapped on too much, she likes quiet. And so she will get somewhere with a book, and she will just read a book, and just she needs quiet. She turns everything off, and she'll just chill out and read. She needs quiet. When I need to be filled, I usually don't want quiet. There are times when I do, but there are other times when in order to be filled, I need the right people and the right activities. And when we first got married, we had some clashes about that because we'd both be drained and what have you, and then we'd come home both needing to be filled, and she wants quiet, and I want noise. You know, and I'm ready for people. Where are the people? Where are the folk who I can have fun with? And she's like, I don't want any more people. We just left the people. I'm through with people now for the rest of the day. And we had to figure out, we had to navigate that early in our marriage. And she had to learn to send me off to find my right filler people with her blessings. Because at first she'd get mad. How come you don't want to just sit here and be with me? I love you, baby, but I need noise and people and fun right now. And if you let me go get that, I'll come home, I'll be energetic, I'll be into you, but right now, let me get find the right folks. And so I'd run, throw on my stuff. We were going to play it. Sometimes get with the boys, we were going to go run hoops, and I'd get on my stuff, and I'm ready to go, and I'd dash out and kiss her, and she got a little attitude. I'm like, God bless her, Jesus, but I need... I'm going out. If we weren't going to do sports, we were going to go, you know, play games, board games. Well, she just never liked playing board games with me because I play with fierceness. But that's part of the filling for me. That fills me up. I don't care what game it is. I'm not playing casually. I'm playing to beat everybody. Come on now, you got to know yourself. She like, you, why is it so serious? I said, because it is. Oh, I know it's just Monopoly, but this is life and death for the moment. For the moment, I want to bankrupt everybody at the table. I want to walk away from the table Warren Buffett, just rich as I know how to be. You know, she said, man, I can't get with that. Why can't you just play and just enjoy? I don't even want those folk at my table who don't care whether they lose or not. If you don't care whether you lose, why are you sitting here? Just sit over there with a plate and watch TV or something. I want to... I want the folk at my table for whom this is life and death. I'm at that table where they just, if it wasn't for Jesus, they'd be fighting. That's my table. That's my table. Where you talk about people's family, everything. See, that's a filler for me. I enjoy it. If I'm with the right crowd, I'm having fun. You got to know what fills you, what inspires you. You got to find the people. Not everybody can be in your filler crowd. They're wonderful people. You love them and all. But they can't fill you. Some people just don't have that ability. There was a church that invited me to come be the speaker on their cruise. And it's a city that they really love our broadcast. And the folks were so excited and what have you. And they said, oh, if we can get him to come. And I thought about it for a moment, but I said, no, you know, because I enjoy cruising so much. My wife and I, it's one of the things we love to do that we're really compatible. We both enjoy cruising. And so cruising and ministry just doesn't go together with me right now. Let me just cruise and cruise, enjoy myself. I don't need a bunch of church folk asking me Bible trivia questions. See me up on the deck. Oh, I've been meaning to talk to you. And then here you come pulling up with your Bible in the lounge chair next to me, flipping pages. Now, Pastor, can animals sin? And I'm stuck. I'm on the deck. I can't get anywhere. I'm on the boat in the middle of the ocean. So we just decided, no, we will cruise for our own enjoyment. And if we're going to do a conference, we do the conference on land when we're filled up already and ready to give out. But when I get out there in the middle of the ocean, I just want to enjoy myself. I don't need to be asked, can animals sin? They cannot, but I can. Get out of my face. You see what I'm saying? You got to find what fills you. Some of you like quiet. Some of you like a quiet place and you go. I've said it over the years. If you like the mountains, some people go to the mountains. Meredith and I were just on a trip and we were sitting with a lady and she was just telling us about a mountain she had just scaled. Oh, I just came off of that mountain right there. And she was telling how high on the peak she was. If you want to go high, go. If it fills you up there, go for it. That's how God has created you. If you're a camper, I've said it over the years, go. You who go to the woods and all that, fine. If that fills you, do your thing. Just don't invite me, but do your thing. Find what fills you and do it. I mentioned in the last message that there's a group of people that I saw on TV a couple of days ago. They have Cracker Jack's memorabilia conventions. Have you ever heard of such crack? You know, the little thing that comes in Cracker Jack's little prize. And they have an annual convention of people who have been collecting them over the years. And they get together, and you just saw them. They had the little sailor hats on, and they're walking around at all these tables and displays, and they were the happiest folks. And you know what? I saw it on TV. I said, hey, y'all go for it. If that's what you enjoy, just traveling the country with your Cracker Jack stuff, go for it. Do your thing. Because if you're going to be like Jesus, you're going to have fillers to help you deal with your drainers. You're going to have fillers. You're going to have things that really get you going. And you got to know yourself. Find out what brings you joy and satisfaction. If it's quietness, then get those folk out of your house. Or if you can't get them out, you leave. Lord, bless y'all and keep y'all. I'll be back later. And you go. Don't let the kids just be pulling on you. Find somebody to look out after them. And you do you. Because it's important if you're going to do the will of God that you identify the things that fill you. You got to know the people who fill you. And when it's time to be filled, you want to pull them to yourself. And you have to be guilt-free about the fact that not everybody can be a part of that system of fillers. And so this is the will of God concerning your life. So if you're going to deal with these neglected areas of discipleship, you want to look at your prayer life and make sure it is authentic and real like Jesus was. Secondly, you want to deal with cultivating a support system and making sure that you have fillers to help you deal with your drainers. Number three, you're going to have to reconcile relationships. One of the things that is very interesting about Jesus is that he models for us what it means to keep short accounts with people. Short accounts means you don't carry folks around in your crawl. Short accounts means you refuse to walk in unforgiveness no matter how people have wronged you. Now, here's what you got to understand. Jesus, if there was any time in his earthly existence when he would have been justified for hating people, it would have been at the moment that they tortured him all night and then hung him to a cross and subjected him to public shame and humiliation. But what do you see Jesus doing when he hangs on the cross? The Bible says that Jesus hangs there and says, "Father, forgive them, for they don't know what they're doing." If there was any moment when you would think any human being would ever be justified for being angry, it would have been that moment. For being unforgiving, for cursing their enemies. But Jesus said, "No, Father, forgive them. They don't know what they're doing."
1: 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Well, it may be easy to forgive our friends, but how well do we forgive our enemies? Here's Pastor Paul.
0: So God says, forgive. What does forgive mean? Forgive means I release them to God. I say, "Lord, you will deal with the offense. My job is to make sure that what they did in the past does not determine my future as I walk with you." If you're going to be like Jesus, you're going to have to say like him, "Father, I'm giving them over to you."
1: That's next time in our continuing message, Neglected Areas of Discipleship. Until then, remember, he who began a good work in you will bring it to completion. In Christ, you are destined for victory.

This is the day the Lord has made. Let us rejoice and be glad in it. And friend, today can be the day of salvation. I'm Wyatt. 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Today can be your day of salvation. You can put your faith in Jesus, receive eternal life right here in this moment. 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
2: This is Hope with God. I'm Andrew Palau. In the Bible, Deborah was a powerful woman appointed by God. She was appointed to be a leader and a judge over Israel. She faced dangerous enemies and uncertain times, yet she stood strong. Why? Because she trusted God. Through her courage, her voice, through her obedience, God brought hope and victory to his people. God often calls ordinary people to do extraordinary things. Your voice, your life, it matters. And the same God who gave Deborah courage wants to meet with you today and give you courage. He wants to walk with you through it all and guide your life and show you that he does care. Do you want to get to know him and discover his plans for your life? You can begin this way. Say, God, I want to know you. Reveal yourself to me. Show me your love and guide me in the right path, and I will follow you and serve you. Amen. Always remember, there is hope with God.
3: So there was a time when we had fun toilet papering our friend's house, but the bad part is you had to clean up all the toilet paper.
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4: 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Why are you being so lazy?
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10: Hey, everybody. Welcome to Pastor Rick's Daily Hope. Well, we're talking about your money. 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We're continuing a powerful series called Financial Fitness. 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
11: It is true that you can buy happiness for short term, but it doesn't last. The feelings don't last. They go away very quickly. It's true. You can go out and buy a new car, and when you get that new car, you're going to be happy. You can buy happiness for a short period of time, and you'll be happy, and you get in the car, and it smells, you know, that new car smell. Ah. But how long does that new car smell? About a couple weeks.

0: And then, you know, the moment you drove it off the lot, it was less $10,000 than what you paid for it because it's not new anymore. You just lost $10,000 in equity just right there, bam, just like that. And then in a couple of years, you don't care about it anymore. Now, this is true with everything you buy. You go out and you buy a piece of art and you go, man, I just love that art. And you put it up in your house and it's beautiful and it looks so great and it makes you happy for a while. But after a while, you're not happy anymore. And you get new drapes and you love those drapes, but after a while, you're not happy anymore. Why? Because people change and things don't. Things don't change. So we get bored with them and we have to redecorate and we have to remodel and we have to, you know, refurbish and we have to rearrange and we have to replace and we are addicted to upgrades. And you get a new dress or you get a new shirt or you get a new pair of shoes and the first time you put it on, you walk out, you go, I am sexy. You know, you're looking good. You know, you're feeling good. The fourth time you wear that shirt or that dress, you don't feel sexy anymore. It doesn't even bother you anymore. You don't even think about it anymore. Why? People change, but things don't. So contrary to what you may think, the Constitution does not say every American has the right to life, liberty, and the purchase of happiness. Because when you purchase it, it's not going to last. And I mean, how many of you are still thrilled with the things you got at Christmas last year? You can't name what you got at Christmas last year. If I said, tell me right now the five things you got at Christmas, name them right now, you couldn't name them. That's how temporary possessions are. They are short-term pleasure. It's a little fix. So what's going to happen is you're going to become what you thought you were so thrilled with, you're soon dissatisfied with, and you got to get the newer model. It's not going to bring you permanent happiness. It's not going to bring you permanent satisfaction. Ecclesiastes 5:10 says this. If you love money, you remember last week we talked about money is a tool. You use money and you love people. Use money, love people. Money's to be used. If you start loving money, you're going to use people to get more money. Money is not to be loved. It says, if you love money, you will never be satisfied. If you long to be rich, you will never get all you want. Somebody asked Howard Hughes, how much it take to make a man happy? He said, just a little more. He said, it's useless. He says, you will never be satisfied. 2,000 years before that great theologian Mick Jagger, Solomon was saying, I can't get no satisfaction. And he's the wealthiest man in the world when he is writing this. He's not some poor guy. He's got more than you or I will ever even imagine. He says, you'll never be satisfied. Living Bible says it's foolish to think that wealth brings happiness. So let me ask you a question. Let's get gut level honest here. How many of you would say, I would like to live a life of less fatigue, of less expenses, of less anxiety, of less conflict, and as less dissatisfaction? How many say, I'd kind of like to live that life? Yeah, I think that would be all of us. Okay. You must learn the secret of the law of contentment. Now, Ecclesiastes 6:9 says, it's better to be satisfied with what you have than to always be wanting something else. That is the law of contentment. It's found all through the scriptures. It's in the book of Hebrews chapter 13. Paul talks about it in Philippians chapter 4. Look at the bottom of your outline. Paul says, I have learned the secret of being content, whether living in plenty or in want. Now, I want you to circle the word secret. It is a secret. Most people don't know how to be content. And notice it is something you have to learn. It is a secret you must learn. I'm going to teach it to you this morning. Now, we are not by nature contented people. By nature, I am discontented. I'm always wanting to change things. You're always wanting to change things. I'm not satisfied. You're not satisfied. It is not natural to be contented. You must learn the secret of being content. Now, how do you do that? Because it's not automatic. Well, the Bible tells us that there are four steps, four keys, four principles to the law of contentment. Here they are. Number one, first, stop comparing myself to others. That's the first step in becoming a contented person. You've got to stop it, stop it, stop it. Stop comparing yourself to others. Now, God made you unique. You're not one in a million, you're one in billions. Nobody is ever like you. God doesn't make clones. He never makes copies. Even identical twins are different. So it's really foolish to think that you have to be like anybody. You can't copy anybody else. You're unique. They're unique. And 2 Corinthians 10:12 says this, we do not dare. He says, how dare you do this? It's a rejection of God. How dare you do this? We don't dare classify or compare ourselves. It is not wise. He said it's foolish, it's immature. Now the problem is, we naturally do it. And we do it all the time. It is America's favorite indoor sport, comparing. We love to compare. You walk into somebody's house, and the first thing you do is you start making comparisons. Ooh, I like their floor. Ooh, that's kind of nice. Ooh, look at that drapery placement. Look at that TV. Wow, wow, what a television. And you're making comparisons all the time. You walk up to somebody and go, wow, I like the way she did her hair. Mine looks sucky today. You know? And you know, wow, I wish I had his wife. I wish I had her husband. Why are my kids like that? You know? And I wish I had that job. And look at that car. I wish I had that job. You are constantly comparing. And you do it all the time. And that's what keeps you frustrated. You got to stop it. If you're going to learn contentment, you've got to stop comparing everything around you. I heard about this couple in our church who, they were in deep financial problems, and they went to small group. And the people's house was a pretty nice house. And when they left, she said to her husband, they're driving, like, did you see that? He said, what are you talking about? She said, their furniture goes back to Louis XIV. He said, yeah, and ours goes back to IKEA on the 15th. Because we don't have the money for what we got, so don't even think about getting their furniture. Don't even think about it. And we're doing this all the time. I want you to write this down. I must learn to admire without having to acquire. That's a principle of contentment. I must learn to admire without having to acquire. You need to learn to rejoice in other people's prosperity without you getting jealous and envious and feeling like you have to have it too, and then being bitter or mad because they've got something you don't have. You must learn to admire, wow, that's a nice painting you've got. Wow, that's a nice backyard you've got, without having to acquire. Now, this is one of the great principles that Americans don't understand. I don't have to own it to enjoy it. I mean, a lot of times they, you know what, I like to do jet skiing. So you go out and you buy a pair of jet skis and it sits in your garage 90% of the time. Why not just go rent it the three times that you're going to use it that year and not have to keep it in your garage? Just go rent it, okay? I mean, you say, well, I like to go camp out in the mountains. Well, why do you have to go buy a mountain cabin? Well, you can just rent it the one time a year you're going to go to the mountains, okay? I don't have to own it in order to enjoy it. I learned this a long time ago. I don't have to own it. I just use your stuff. Which, by the way, if you got a good mountain cabin, let me know. I'll be glad to use it for you, you know? Get the cobwebs out for you. I'll be glad to do that. And so you don't have to own something. And you may have a friend in the church who has something you need. Well, just borrow it. You know, don't feel like you got to go out and buy everything yourself. You don't. Because once you own it, you got to repair it, you got to maintain it, you got to store it, and all these other things. I can learn to admire without having to acquire. Now, here's what you do. The next time you walk into somebody's house and they got something nice that you don't have, instead of starting to get discontent and envious, you just pray a little prayer that says this: thank you, God, that I don't have their payments. Because they're paying for that. They're paying for that. And maybe, just maybe, you don't want to put your money there. Maybe you want to put it in the bank and save it and make your money work for you instead of putting it on your wall where it's not making any money. The money you put on the wall isn't helping you. The money you put in the bank and saving is making you money. While you're sleeping, it's making you money. So, this is so important. And when I'm talking to you about stop comparing yourself, this is not just a good idea to make you happy. Comparing yourself to other people is a sin. In fact, it is such a serious sin that God put it in the Big Ten. Yeah, the Ten Commandments. It's in there right along with don't murder, which you'd never do, don't commit adultery, don't rip somebody off and steal. You know what the Tenth Commandment is? Don't compare yourself to anybody else. It's there on your outline. It's right there. Exodus 20, 17. You shall not covet anything that belongs to your neighbor. Don't look at it and go, man, I wish I had that. And you start comparing and coveting. Now, what is coveting? It's a word we don't use a whole lot today. So let me define it for you. Coveting means the uncontrolled desire to acquire. That's what it means to covet. The uncontrolled desire to acquire. And when everything I see and I've got to get it because somebody else has got it, that's called coveting. And it's such a sin, it's right up there with don't murder. It's that important to God. He says, I don't want you coveting. Now the word covet in Hebrew, in the Old Testament, literally means to pant after. I gotta have it. It's the pant after. The word in Greek means to grab or to grasp so tightly that your hands are tight, you can't even let it go. Now, if God ever gives you something and he tells you to give it away and you can't give it away, you don't own it. It owns you. And you are possessed by your possessions. You don't own them, they own you. Now, he says, don't covet. Yeah, you should not covet any. Now, let me make this really clear. God is not saying you should never have any desire for anything. No, no, no. That's not what he said. In fact, that's not Christianity. That's Buddhism. Buddhism. Do you know what Buddhism is? Buddhism says the basis of Buddhism is that all suffering is the result of desire. That all pain is the result of desire. And the whole goal of Buddhism is to get rid of human desire. And the goal is if you can get rid of all your desires, then you'll never have any more pain. And if you can get rid of all your desires, then you'll never have any more suffering. This is the philosophy of the Buddha. And if you can reach that state where you have absolutely no desires at all, then you'll have no pain and no suffering. And that state of no desire is called nirvana. Now, nirvana does not mean pleasure. It does not mean heaven. Nirvana means nothingness. That's what it means. It means a state of nothingness, a state where I have zero desires, so nothing can hurt me. And when I can get to that state of zero desires, I have entered into nothingness and I will not suffer. Well, that's nonsense, folks. It is the exact opposite of what everything in human behavior teaches us. Everything ever accomplished in life is created by human desire. Every great city is built because somebody desired to build a great city. Every great nation is built because somebody desired to build a great nation. Every great business is built because somebody desired to build a great business. Everybody gets married because they desire to get married. Everybody has kids because they desire to have kids. Everybody makes money because they desire to make money. Desires are not wrong. In fact, your desires come from God. We're not talking about desire being evil. It's the uncontrolled desire. When a desire is uncontrolled, it becomes a lust. And when a desire is uncontrolled, it becomes a coveting. And when you desire something that is not righteously yours, like I want your wife, that's evil. But desire is not a negative thing. And nothing can be accomplished unless you desire to do it. You can't become more like Christ without desiring to become more like Christ. You can't desire to be a good person without desiring to be a good person. So he's not saying desire is bad. He is saying coveting is bad, which is I've got to have more, more, more, more, and more of what you've got instead of what I've got. So never compare. This is the first key to learning the secret of a contented life. Why should I never compare? Because comparing always leads to coveting. Number two, the second secret, key to the secret of contentment, is enjoy what I have. Too often, we're so busy going after what else we want that we don't stop and enjoy what we've already got. How many people do you know who go out and go overextend to buy a beautiful house and then they are never at home because they're busy paying for it? They don't enjoy what they've got because they're busy making money to get more. And beautiful backyards sit empty and swimming pools sat on swim den and all these. People don't enjoy what they've already got because they're always going after more. You got to enjoy what you have. Did you know that God wants you to enjoy life? Not to just endure it, but to enjoy it. Life was meant to be enjoyed, not merely endured. A lot of people think God is some cosmic killjoy, that God wants you to frown through life and never be happy and never laugh and never have any fun and never enjoy. Absolutely not. God created it all for your enjoyment. Okay? God created taste buds and then gave us Cinnabon. God created eardrums and then gave us music. There is no single purpose for music except enjoyment. If you believe in evolution, you can have no explanation for music, because music is not essential to survival. The only reason it's created is purely for enjoyment. It has no survival capabilities to it. It is simply God's way of expressing emotion, and every emotion can be created through music. And God gave it to us because God is an emotional God. And God gave us skin that can feel touch and can experience pleasure. And God gave us eyes, and he created a world with color. He could have made it all black and white. It is all for our enjoyment. Sunrises and sunsets and beauty is for our enjoyment. God did this for our benefit. Now, the fact is, God enjoys watching you enjoy what he's given you. Now, any parent understands this. I enjoy giving gifts to my kids, and then I enjoy watching my kids enjoy what I gave them. That's kind of obvious. God enjoys giving stuff to you because he's a generous God, and then watching you enjoy what he's given you. So God says, in fact, the Bible says in Timothy, everything on earth was given for our enjoyment. That's the kind of God we have, that we serve. It's for our enjoyment. But here's the problem. We're so busy getting more, we don't enjoy what we've got. The second principle, the secret of contentment, is to learn to enjoy what God has given you. Here's what it says, Ecclesiastes 5:19. If God gives a man wealth and property, he should be grateful and enjoy what he has. It is a gift from God. That is a command. You are commanded to enjoy what God gives you. You need to pay more attention to what you do have. You need to open your eyes. You need to appreciate what God has already given you. You need to be grateful for it. You need to enjoy what you've got. And it doesn't have to be a lot. Just enjoy what you've got. You know, one of my favorite things to do is I put this ratty old deck chair on our slope. We'd had this deck chair, I don't know, 10, 15 years, maybe 20 years. I think I bought it at Target, so it's not an expensive thing. And it's sat in the sun, and it's kind of, a couple of the slats are broken on it. And I put it over on the slope. And what I like to do is climb over my fence and sit in that ratty chair and watch the sun come up. This gives me great pleasure when I do this, to watch the sun come up and just sit there in that ratty chair. Now, would I have any more joy if it were a diamond-encrusted Barca lounger instead of a ratty Target chair? No. It would not increase my joy one bit. In fact, there's an advantage to not having a diamond-encrusted bark line. It's better to have a ratty chair on a slope. Why? Nobody steals it. I mean, if it were something fancy, you know, people pick it up. But, you know, workers and gardeners walk by and who wants that thing? You know, so they just leave it there. What I'm saying is you need to ask yourself, what do I enjoy that I never think about it, and I should take advantage of it, and I should be grateful for what I've got? Now, one of the benefits of having sent about 15,000 of you overseas on peace trips is you got to see how the rest of the world lives. And that makes you a whole lot more grateful. Because when you've been to the places where I've been, into the favelas of Brazil and the slums of Africa and the barrios and the ghettos in the major cities of the world, you see real poverty. And it makes me grateful for stuff that we take for granted. You know, what I'm grateful for? What I enjoy? I enjoy hot water. Hot water. I mean, for me, a shower is a spiritual experience. I'm in there singing and Kay's going, shut up. No, she's not. She doesn't. She's never once said that. She sings harmony with me. I love hot water. But I got a friend in Rwanda who told me that during the war, he went 9 months without a shower. You know what I appreciate, what I'm grateful for? Ice. Because if you've traveled anywhere in the world, you know most of the world doesn't have ice, and they serve you drinks at room temperature. I like my drinks cold. I don't want to drink a room temperature Coke or room temperature water. I like ice. I'm grateful for ice. You know what I enjoy? Internet access. You know, when I travel, I don't need a fancy hotel. I mean, you can put me up in the no-tell motel for all I care. Doesn't really matter but you better have internet access because that's my connection. You think about these things and you start being grateful. You start enjoying the stuff you take for granted. You know what I'm grateful for? Toilet paper. You don't know what you've got till it's gone. And I have been a few places in the world where it was gone. And it made me really grateful to have it when I got back home. You need to ask yourself, what am I not enjoying right now?
1: 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And Rick felt like he wanted to end today's show by sharing a word of encouragement.
0: Jesus said, heaven and earth will pass away, but my words will never pass away. Did you hear that? The Bible is going to outlast the earth and the universe. Why? Because God's word is eternal, because truth never changes. If it was true 5,000 years ago, it was true 1,000 years ago, it's true today, and it's going to be true 1,000,000 years from today. This is why it's more important to know God's word than anything else. Opinions change, but truth never changes. It's why we focus on studying it here on our Daily Hope broadcast. 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
2: The thing about mirrors, especially the bathroom mirror first thing in the morning, is they're so honest, aren't they? Hey, I'm Paul, and it's good to have you along on this Wednesday here at Faith Radio. Maybe you already experienced that this morning, looking at yourself in the bathroom mirror, getting up and kind of going, okay, yeah, mirrors are honest. And the reality is, so is our hearts. They're really like a mirror. Let's look at our Growing Your Faith verse for today. It's Proverbs 27:19, spending this month in Proverbs, and it's always so illuminating. Here's what Proverbs 27:19 says. As a face is reflected in the water, so the heart reflects the real person. you know, we can try and put on airs and put on masks and such, but the reality is the heart shows through and shows who we really are. I do hope yours is a reflection of Jesus. 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
3: The Shunammite woman had learned not to hope too much. 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
7: 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In 2 Kings 4, the prophet Elisha was given 20 loaves of barley bread and instructed his servant to feed it to 100 men. 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
1: It has been said that we can live a few weeks without food, a few days without water, but only a few minutes without hope. 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
1: We pick up the story of the Apostle Paul, and it is now his third lesson. The context, for those that might be just joining us, he's in Rome. He's chained to a Praetorian guard that changes every 6 hours. It is not a good situation. He's on trial, and at the end of the trial, he's either going to be released and found innocent, or he's going to be found guilty and be executed. And when we pick up the story, he's in the situation where, I don't know what's going to happen. Imagine more than a little anxiety for most of us. So what's his perspective in facing death? It's crazy. It's joy. He gives us two reasons in Philippians chapter 1, verses 19 to 25. Reason number one is that his deliverance is certain. Follow along as I read, "For I know that this shall turn out for my deliverance." Well, how? Through your prayers and the provision of the Spirit of Jesus Christ. According to my earnest expectation and hope that I will not be put to shame in anything, but that with all boldness, Christ, even now as always, will be exalted in my body. Well, how? Whether by life or by death. Paul is completely convinced that he's going to be delivered. But notice, he doesn't think his deliverance is necessarily out of his circumstances. He doesn't say that I'm going to be delivered and I'll be released, that I'm going to be executed, that God's going to just deliver me out of it. He says, I'm convinced of my deliverance that Christ will be exalted in my body, whether I live or whether I die. And then notice, he says, according to my earnest expectation. His hope is in the character, the promises, and the reality of God's goodness, and that the worst that can happen is he goes to heaven. And so he says, earnest expectation, hope. His biggest concern is that he would be put to shame. But he says, with all boldness, that Christ even now will be exalted in my body, whether by life or by death. Notice he prayed that what he would be delivered from is failure to represent Christ well in the midst of crushing circumstances. There's three ways in Scripture that God delivers us, and we tend to only think of one. So get your pencil out. This will be helpful one day in your life. I'm going to give it God's plan A, God's plan B, God's plan C. Plan A, when God uses the word deliverance, he delivers you out of something. He does a miracle. Number two is he delivers us through them. Jot down 2 Corinthians chapter 12, verses 9 and 10. This is what Paul is experiencing. He tells us that he had this amazing experience, and so that he wouldn't get proud, he was given a thorn in his flesh, and he was in pain all the time. And he asked God in faith, believing, take it away, take it away, take it away. And God said, no, no, no. My grace is sufficient for you, for power is perfected in weakness. And then Paul's attitude changed and realized sometimes God wants to do a deeper thing in us, and he doesn't deliver us out of it, he delivers us through it. And as he delivers us through it, he refines us. The third way that God delivers us is unto himself. We were talking about this as pastors. We were going over the study earlier, and one of the guys in the group said, you know what's kind of odd is that In our day, we think the worst thing that could ever happen to a person is they die. And that doesn't seem to be Paul's perspective. Christ gets exalted whether I live or whether I die. And a little bit later, we're going to read that he's not sure whether he's going to stick around or die. But the dilemma, he thinks it's far better to be with Christ. I've had both my parents die of debilitating, painful, long diseases. When my parents died, by the time they got to where they died, it was, Lord, thank you. To watch them live through what they were living through at that level was really, really painful. And Psalm 116 says, precious in the eyes of the Lord are the death of his godly ones. You see, if all there is now, temporal, and someone you love dies, I got news, you got nothing. You got nothing. But if in fact there is an eternity, if there really is a heaven, if what Jesus told the disciples the very last night that allowed them to hang tough and hang on no matter what, there's an eternity, there's a heaven, that it's real, then it's pretty interesting. It sustains you. And it's sad and it's hard and we lose those that we love. And that's why sharing Christ is so important. That's why if you're here or you're watching or you're listening and you've never put your faith in Christ, you need to know that you're going to be in heaven. And that's not something from trying to be a nice little good person or being a bit moral. Your sins have got to be completely covered. You have to receive the gift of Christ dying on the cross for you in your place and turn from your sin, repent, and ask Christ to forgive you and come into your life. And he will. And you can know for sure. The first reason Paul has joy in the midst of these horrendous circumstances, his deliverance is certain. And he's certain that by the grace of God, he is going to be faithful. He is certain that he's going to be bold in his faith right into the end. And he's certain that whether he lives and gets to go on and minister more, or whether he dies and is immediately ushered into the presence of Christ, that he knows that's his hope. But the next reason is equally powerful. The second reason that he has this joy is his source of joy is unshakable. It's unshakable. Circumstances go up, they go down. Incomes go up, incomes go down. You're healthy and working out and doing a triathlon this year, and next year they get a biopsy report and they got tubes running in you. Circumstances up, circumstances down. You either live your life like a little quark on the waves of circumstances of the sea of life, or you live your life with that leaning, eagerly expectation and anchor of your soul, hope that there's a heaven and there's a God and there are promises and he will sustain me and as I trust him. And that's what Paul does. His joy, the source of it, is unshakable. He says, for me to live is Christ. Temporal. Eternal. To die is gain. If I'm to live on in the body, this will mean fruitful labor for me. Yet what shall I choose? I don't know. I'm torn between the two. I'm hard pressed from both directions. Having the desire to depart and be with Christ, for that is very much better, yet to remain on the flesh is more necessary for your sakes. And then he kind of comes to this moment and convinced of this as the Spirit of God is speaking to me, as I'm writing this letter, as I'm processing. He says, I know that this will turn out, that I'll remain and continue with you all. Why? For your progress and... Is this guy like crazy? Who's he concerned about? Your joy in the faith, so that your proud confidence in me can abound in Christ through my coming to you again. For to me to live is Christ, to die is gain. Paul lives, there's two platforms in life. You look at life from this platform of time, or you look at life at this platform from eternity. And he says, in time, it's Christ. And if it's Christ, I'm going to continue to serve. Because unlike American Christianity, he thinks the goal of life is to love God and to serve him and to know him and to enjoy him and to share that with as many people as you can before you die and to model the kind of life for you and your friends or if you're married, your children, so that the most important thing is not what school you go to, not how much money you make, not what you look like, what other people think, but the most important thing is that Christ is the center of your heart and life, and you are actually reflecting what he's like. It's called his glory.
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1: Everybody and everything revolves around something. It's interesting, you know, take a microscope and, right, you know, you've got the center, the nucleus, and those electrons are going around it, and now they've got super powerful ones, and there's stuff inside of that thing's going around, or, you know, all the planets go around the sun. They found now that our solar system and our sun actually goes around an axial star. Everything in life goes around something. The question is, what does your life go around? Paul said, my life goes around the living Christ. He's my anchor. And so if I live, it's for him. And if I die, it's gain. I'm immediately translated into the presence of Christ. No soul sleep, no purgatory, no waiting. I die instantaneously. I'm in the presence of Christ. And then he begins to think and ponder about, wow, what should I do? I'm hard-pressed from both directions. He desires to part and be with Christ. I don't think many of us would say that, if we're just honest, right? See, I don't think Christianity was a religion for Paul. I don't think it was a moral statement. I don't think it was, I want to do really good in this life and it has a lot of good byproducts and produces good things and it's important. I think Christianity for Paul was a life-transforming moment of a relationship connected to God. And he loved God and he got to know, even though he never met, I mean, we have some visions that he has, but he didn't meet him face to face as far as we know. But the Spirit of God living in him, just like he lives in us who are followers, he cultivated that. And he cultivated it by, he took that Old Testament and God revealed to him and those early, this is his word. And he cultivated a tenderness to hear the Spirit of God and follow it. And he was always living in community. In other words, it was his relationship. And he thought, you know, I've got this barrier still. I still have this barrier. I've tasted and I've seen and he's changed me and he's revealed things. But I have this barrier. It would be better to be face to face. But his heart is one of, I want to do whatever you want me to do. So Lord, plan A, I'll be with you. Awesome. Plan B, I'll stay here as long as you want. I think God must want me to stay. Notice the secret is his vantage point. I looked this up in the dictionary and I loved it. A vantage is a position or situation more advantageous than opponents. That's one definition, but I think the second one has much more application for us. A position that allows a clear, broad view, understanding, a vantage point. In other words, what you need to understand, it's not just where's your hope, but it's from where are you looking for your hope. Paul had been beaten at least 3 times, left for dead once, overnight in the ocean. Been in prison, deeply discouraged. I'm not reading into the text. If you read 2 Corinthians pretty carefully and look at Acts, he's probably clinically depressed at one point, just is almost at the end of his rope. And his words, knocked down but not out. And then he says this in 2 Corinthians chapter 4, because I think this is the greatest thing that we need out of this passage and in our life is not to lose heart. Therefore, we do not lose heart, but though our outward man is decaying, yet our inner man is being renewed day by day. For momentary light affliction is producing for us an eternal weight of glory far beyond all comparison. While we notice perspective words now, look and see. While we look not at the things which are seen, but we look at the things which are not seen. For the things which are seen are temporal, but the things which are not seen are eternal. But there's a couple questions we need to answer as we close. Where's your hope? See, ask yourself what really gets you discouraged. Ask yourself when you're frustrated and when you're angry and when you're mad. Is your hope in a perfect marriage? Is your hope in upward mobility? Is your hope in what school your kids get in or how they're doing in their grades? Is your hope in your body and how you look? Come on, this is just us in here. Don't look at me like that. Come on now. We all, here's the thing. God loves us so much, he's saying, don't be stupid. Instruct those who are rich in this present world not to be conceited or fix their hope on the uncertainty of riches, America. The uncertainty of riches, but on God who richly supplies us with all things to enjoy. It's not that money's bad. It's not that success is bad, but they make really bad gods. They make great idols. And what idols do is destroy idol worshipers. So the question for every believer in this room is, what's my life really going around? Not what I say it's going around, or not what I think it's going around. And if you want to know, just go home and check your finances. Then go check where you go on the internet. And then go check where your time goes. And check who are your closest friends and what do you talk about. And you'll know exactly what your life is going around. You can sing, I love Jesus, and come to church and try and be a good person, and your life really go around a married person, your kids, your work, your money, your future, and your stuff. And we all do it. So God brought us here together on this day to repent of that. For some of you, he brought you today to give you the biggest gift you'll ever receive in your life, eternal life. You don't have an eternal hope. Well, you've got temporal stuff and you might be successful. You might even be moral. But I'll tell you what, add cancer and a week to live, you better have what's on the other side of this wall. And so he just brought you here to say, it's really not that complicated. Yes, you lose control to an all-knowing, all-powerful, good God who so demonstrated his love. He died in your place, rose from the dead, and for 2,000 years has been transforming the world, and now he wants to transform you. Father, thank you for how good and how kind. Thank you that you love us. God, I thank you that as hard as life has been and as many mistakes as I have made, I've just seen thousands upon thousands upon thousands, and myself included, experience a hope that no difficulty or tragedy or challenge can change. And so I want to pray now for those that would say, you know, I'm not sure whether I have eternal life. And if that's you, I would like you to bow your heart and be as honest as you can be and say, Almighty God, I'm the God of my life and I'm running my life. And I repent. I ask you now to forgive me of all my sins. I believe that when Jesus died on the cross, he died for my sins and rose from the dead. I accept that gift and ask you to come into my life right now. And then give me the courage to tell someone this very day. Lord, help me to understand your word as you start to speak to me. And God, would you please provide a community of friends to help me grow? And if you're a follower and you realize some of those idols have crept in, would you just tell God, no more. I need a hope that won't change. I need a future that's secure. And then would you covenant with God to tell at least one person before the sun goes down on this day, this is a baby step I'm taking to make Jesus the center of what my whole life goes around. And you probably need some help to get there.
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1: Before we go any further today, I want to pause and give you the opportunity that I gave the people in our church when I taught this. Maybe the Spirit of God is speaking to you and there's a real battle going on in your heart right now. And you're saying, oh God, what would this look like in my life today if I put all my hope in you? You know, I travel a lot and I get to meet people and I am both surprised, amazed, and so deeply encouraged by how many people will tell me, you know, I was driving in my car and just pushing some buttons and you came on, and as I listened, God spoke to me. And it was in my car or while I was on the treadmill that I actually paused and recognized for the first time that I needed Jesus, that I needed forgiveness, that I needed a hope that would never go away. And I actually, in that moment, paused. I stopped. And I confessed my sin. And in the name of the Lord Jesus, I asked him to forgive me. If you have never done that, today is the day of salvation. God is speaking to you. He knows all about your life, all about your struggles, all about your fears, all about the things that you're ashamed of that are in your past. And he's saying to you, come unto me. I want to forgive you. I came for you. I lived a perfect life. I died in your place upon the cross to take all of the sins that you've committed and place them on me. But you need to receive this as a free gift by faith. And so if you want to do that in your heart of hearts, you can speak to God. Oh God, today I believe Jesus died in my place to pay for my sin. And I'm asking you to come into my life and forgive me, to make me your son, to make me your daughter. I believe that you paid for my sin on the cross and that you rose from the dead to prove that it's true. I want to follow you with all my heart and with all my strength. Please give me your power. And I want you to know that the God who created all that there is cares for you. And at this moment, the biggest and most important thing you can do is to share that with the best Christian you know. The scripture says that believing in our heart and professing with our mouth, we are saved. He wants to love you and help you and encourage you. You need to find a great Bible teaching church this weekend and then come to us at livingontheedge.org. That's livingontheedge.org. And we have some free resources to help you begin to grow in your brand new relationship with the God who loves you.
0: If today's message stirred up something you've never settled before, take Chip up on his invitation. 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Next time, Chip Ingram says the gap between what you expect and what actually happens has a name. And it's costing more Christians their joy than almost anything else. 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
2: I believe in God, the Father Almighty, creator of heaven and earth. I believe in Jesus Christ, his only Son, our Lord. Ever recited those lines of the Apostles' Creed or maybe the Nicene Creed? I grew up in a tradition. I'm Paul, by the way. Good Wednesday morning. I grew up in a church tradition that recited that every Sunday. And even as a kid, I was kind of going, okay, we believe this. So what does that mean for us as we live out our lives? Well, coming up in just a bit, the Reconnect with Carmen, helping to apply the mind of Christ to the matters of the day. And one of her guests will be Alfonso Espinosa. We've been talking with him over the last few months about his book, Contending for Christ Through the Creed, and we're kind of landing on that very issue, that conclusion. What does it mean for us today? That's coming up in a bit.
3: She had almost nothing left. Her husband had passed. Her debts were mounting. All she had was a small jar of oil. Then Elisha told her to borrow as many empty jars as she could find, and one by one, she poured. And somehow, the oil never

0: unique to him abilities. He wasn't embedded with superpowers. James says, Elijah was a human being just like us. He prayed that it would not rain, and it did not rain on the land for 3.5 years. Elijah became Elijah by praying that way. Let a man spend a night fasting and praying at the bedside of his sick child, and that father will not be the same man. Let a young mother pour out her complaint to God over the death of her young child, and that young mother will be forever changed. Let a church challenge God to purge sin and send revival, and there is no way that church will be the same. Prayer changes the heart of the one who prays, and prayer touches the heart of the one who hears it.
1: Yes, Jesus loves me.
2: How do you know that God loves you?
3: Dr. Gary Chapman with a Love Language Minute.
2: 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The same principle is true in our relationship with God. In my book, God Speaks Your Love Language, I give biblical, historical, and contemporary examples of how God draws people to Himself by speaking their primary love language. This book has tremendous implications for evangelism. We are God's representatives. He often uses us to express His love. Learning to speak a person's love language makes us more effective vehicles of God's love.
3: Dr. Gary Chapman is the author of The 5 Love Languages. 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

Hello, my friend. Consider for a moment your reflection. Now, depending on the time of day, you may say, it's more than fine lines and wrinkles right now. Like, I haven't even put on a face. That's okay. Just consider for a moment your reflection. What do you see when you look in the mirror? And before mirrors, what would you have seen in a very still pool of water? Does the person looking back at you reflect the reality of who you are, really, as an image bearer of the living God, claimed by God, as we discussed yesterday on the show? Like, do you see what God sees, and do you see a precious child whom he dearly loves? Like, what do you see? Just consider your reflection for a moment. In 1 Samuel 16:7, we're told that the Lord doesn't look at the things that people look at. People look at outward appearance, but the Lord looks at the heart. So what's reflected or projected into the world when your heart presses itself out? When the things that are true in your heart, when those things press themselves out through your thoughts, words, and deeds, what is projected?

0: projected into the world. How could others tell what you believe and what you love by looking at your life? Like, what is literally reflected? So in just a moment, we're going to talk about one of the most instantly recognizable women in the world. Her name's Dolly Parton, and we're going to talk about her because she has passed from this life into heaven. But my guess is you would know Dolly Parton in an instant if you were to see her. One of the most instantly recognizable people in the world. Well, what are you recognized for? What am I recognized for? How do people know us? What are we known for? Every day here on The Reconnect, we ask, where in the Word are you today? Because we want to get into the Word of God before we get out into the world that God so loves, because we want to be people that are full of grace and truth. So let's allow God to speak to us through that which he's already spoken, his living and eternal word. We're going to use our Growing Your Faith verse of the day, which you can sign up for at myfaithradio.com. Our Growing Your Faith verse of the day comes from Proverbs 27, verse 19. As a face is reflected in water, so the heart reflects the real person. You might contemporize this by saying, as a face is reflected in a mirror, so the heart reflects the real person. If you want to know what you look like on the outside, you look in a mirror. And in the ancient world, before there were mirrors, so to speak, people looked into still water to see their reflection. God's word tells us there's another kind of reflection that we need to pay attention to. And that is how our life reflects what we believe. How our choices, our reactions, our words, our habits, how they are a mirror of what's going on in our heart. So this verse is not talking so much about the physical face as about the condition of the heart. As a face is reflected in water or a mirror, so the heart reflects the real person. You and I live in a culture, in a day and time, that's obsessed with managing outward appearance, curating a perfect public image, an Instagrammable life, so to speak. Jesus reminds us that what comes out of a person is a whole lot more important than all of that. Luke 6:45, Jesus says, a good man brings good things out of the good that's stored up in his heart. An evil man brings evil things out of the evil stored up in his heart. The mouth speaks what's going on in the heart. That's the heart of the matter, so to speak. So if our lives are filled with anxiety and sharp words, compromise with the culture, going along with whatever, getting along with whomever, you know, if we're sort of, well, everybody's doing it, and so we're just going along, we are just reflecting the world back to itself. And instead, God wants to use us as instruments of healing, of holiness, agents of redemptive grace. I was going to encourage you to maybe stop trying to fix the reflection in the mirror today and instead ask the Holy Spirit to begin transforming us from the inside out. Do the work that needs doing inside me, Lord, in order that what I reflect to the world would be you, your goodness, your grace, your mercy, your redemptive spirit. Let's anchor our hearts in the Word of God and his truth. Let's surrender ourselves to the work of his Holy Spirit in order that our lives might then reflect his beautiful image to the world that is looking for him, seeking, searching, even when they don't know it. The way Jesus says it is, let your light so shine before others that they would see your good works and glorify God who is in heaven. That's what it looks like to be a reflection of the one who is the light that has come into the darkness, that people might know God. Let's pray. Lord, search my heart today. Forgive me for the times and the ways that my life reflects the panic or the pride of the world instead of your peace. Purify my thoughts and my desire so that I might reflect to the world who you are. That the reflection that the world sees in my daily life might lead them to you, point them to you, direct them to you. In Jesus' name, amen. When we come back, we're going to turn to the obituaries, actually just to one. Her name is Dolly Parton. We'll take that up next here on The Reconnect.
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0: Dolly Parton may have been one of the most easily recognizable people in the world. She died yesterday at the age of 80, just a year after her husband, whom she loved for a lifetime and dearly missed. And the first question that I was asked when I shared this with somebody last evening was, well, of what? And I said, of 80. Like, it's okay. Like, 80's a good long run. She lived a great life. She outlived most of us. Like, in terms of, I think I just heard yesterday that the CDC, I'm going to look that up really quick, that the CDC released the life expectancy tables. Let me see if I can grab this. Yes, I think we're back up to 79. All right, CDC, this is 22 hours ago. The CDC releases the latest life expectancy data. And U.S. life expectancy is, you know, now 79 years. So she outlived half of us, okay? And so I didn't want to correct the individual who was like, well, what did she die of? Like, she died of 80. She died of a full life. Let's talk about the way she lived. And let's talk about where she lives now. Because I think those are the two things that Dolly Parton would likely most want to us to concern ourselves with today. Even if, as soon as I say her name, what starts in your mind is like Jolene or something. Like, right? You're hearing her voice now. I almost guarantee it. She's being remembered as certainly, you know, a country music icon, a songwriter, an actress, a philanthropist. Dolly Parton lived a life that beautifully mirrored the uplifting melodies that she shared with us. And maybe you know this about her. If you've ever heard her story, then you know that she rose from a one-room cabin in the Smoky Mountains of East Tennessee to the heights of, global superstardom. Her journey was defined not just by her immense talent, but by her unwavering, ardent, beautiful Christian faith. She was a person of deep resilience and boundless love for others. She placed other people first, and she knew the power of love, and Dolly Parton, she loved well. I think faith, it is fair to say, was the bedrock of her life and her career. She was raised in East Tennessee on Appalachian hymns and Pentecostal worship. She often spoke of her talent for singing and songwriting as a responsibility that had been given to her by God. She viewed her voice and her platform as instruments to spread joy, kindness, and hope. That spiritual grounding provided her with an unshakable sense of purpose. It guided her through the complexities of fame with humility and grace. Dolly Parton lived her faith with action. She embodied the grace and the unconditional love that she so frequently sang about. One thing that I note about her, I never once, she never once, not that I can recall, picked up an offense. You know, there's people who are so easily offended these days. Dolly Parton was not one of them. You're going to hear it described as grace. And as you hear people use the word grace to describe Dolly Parton, I want you to ask them to define that. What do you mean by that? Because her grace was this incredible gift of, maybe it was a discipline, of refusing to pick up an offense. She chose to deflect criticism or cynicism or even the mean-spirited way that people would make fun of where she'd come from or even her. She consistently avoided taking positions in public that were divisive. She just wouldn't do it. She was fully and completely herself in all circumstances. In a world of imposters, Dolly Parton was fully herself. She treated other people of every variety with warmth and respect. She saw people as people, image bearers of the living God. She didn't see them as bound by circumstance. Her resilience became a beacon of inspiration for millions of people. She faced poverty in her childhood and in her youth. And she navigated a male-dominated, often misogynistic music industry. People who saw her body before they knew her heart and heard her voice. Dolly Parton refused to be deterred by those obstacles. Instead, she met every challenge with a fierce determination and a trademark wit. She possessed a rare ability to make the most of every opportunity. Yes, she came from humble beginnings, but she built a business empire, and she used that success to open doors for countless other people. She personifies faith-filled, unselfish ambition. She was ambitious, but you know, the Bible tells us to guard against selfish ambition. She wasn't a person who pursued selfish ambition. She was a faith-filled person who pursued unselfish ambition. That's rare. I mean, we could spend an hour just making a list of all the awards that she won, including the fact that flags in the nation are flying at half-mast in her honor by order of the President of the United States. But instead of listing her honorifics, I'd like to honor her legacy by acknowledging her generosity. She was a pass-through account. There are a lot of people today who they want to make the list. They want to make the millionaires list. They want to make the billionaires list, whatever. That's not a list she ever aspired to be on. There's no question that Dolly Parton could have been a billionaire many times over, but she wasn't. She was never on the list of billionaires. Not because she didn't make billions of dollars time and time again, but she continuously gave it away to the benefit and blessing of others. In a world where so many people seek to be on the list of the world's richest and most famous, she instead sought to be a pass-through account. Beyond her musical genius, Dolly Parton's legacy is permanently etched in her extraordinary generosity. She was a cheerful giver. She was a champion of literacy. Through her imagination library, she gave away more than 200 million books to children worldwide. Be like Dolly today. Give a kid a book. In 2026, when her beloved home region of East Tennessee faced devastating wildfires, she paid to rebuild entire towns and thousands of lives. $12.5 million of her own money was distributed through individual monthly stipends of $1,000 apiece to families who lost their homes for as long as it took. Millions more were raised up through massive telethons that she spearheaded. And then just a couple of years ago in 2024, when Hurricane Helene wreaked havoc in the same region, Dolly Parton pledged millions to support the recovery. She single-handedly reduced the dropout rate in her home county from 35 to 6% by pledging $500 to every middle school student who would finish high school. And then she awarded millions in recurring individual grants of $15,000 a year for local high school seniors who were willing to go on and further their education. She gave millions to pediatric and cancer research. And when the pandemic threatened us all, Dolly Parton stepped forward quietly, but substantially, to fund and support the research related to a vaccine. She never sought a claim. She wanted to see healing. She wanted to see people lifted up. If you are a woman or a child in East Tennessee, you may well receive care at a facility that bears her name. Dolly Parton lived with an open heart, always putting the needs of others before her own. She treated kings and strangers with the exact same warmth, leaving everyone she met feeling valued and loved. Her life stands as a testament to the power of faith, the triumph of resilience, the enduring beauty of a life spent in service to God and others. Today, let's be like Dolly. When we come back, we're going to talk about what everybody is doing and why you and I shouldn't do it. That's up next here on The Reconnect.
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0: But everybody's doing it. I'm Carmen LeBurge. Let's see. Today is toilet paper day. Amen. I don't even think we have to say any more about that. Today is toilet paper day. Today's also National Dog Day. Isn't that literally every day? I mean, if you have a dog, isn't every day National Dog Day? Those would be things that you could, I'm sure, bring up in conversation today. Today is also Spark the World Day. What are you going to spark in the world today? How are you going to let your light so shine before others that they'll see your good works and glorify God who is in heaven? What are you going to spark today in conversation? Today is also the Day of Repentance in Papua New Guinea. Days of repentance are good. This is the day the Lord has made. We want to rejoice and be glad in it. For some, today will be the day of salvation. Amen. For some, this will be a birthday, but for others, it will be a rebirth day. Amen. A day of repentance. So this caught my attention. This note by Pew Research that, well, everybody's doing it. What is it that everybody is doing? Well, living together. I mean, this is a short answer, is living together. Most U.S. adults have lived with a romantic partner they're not married to by their early 40s. Everybody's doing it. Here's the way Pew Research leads off the article. It's common for adults in the United States to live with a romantic partner they're not married to, what demographers call cohabitation. 3/4 of Americans in their late 30s or early 40s have done this at some point in their lives. Like literally, everybody's doing it. No, not everyone is doing it. Let me just say that. Everyone is not doing it. I didn't do it. I would recommend you not do it. I recommend you share with emerging generations not to do it. And even if everyone else is doing it, as my mother would say, just because everybody's going out there and jumping off that bridge, we are not doing it. Why not? Because we're a peculiar people. We're set apart. We're holy. We're leaders, not followers. I mean, we're followers of Jesus, but we're leaders in culture. No, everyone is not doing it. And even if everyone else seems to be doing it, we're not doing it. We, the Christians. We're supposed to be a living demonstration of the kingdom of heaven in the midst of the kingdoms of this world. We're supposed to be the people representing Jesus, who, by the way, did not cohabitate with a sexual partner outside of marriage. Why not? Well, it's not God's design. The Bible does not explicitly use the word cohabitation. So if you're going to like Google, what does the Bible say about cohabitation? You're going to be like, well, it doesn't use the word. The Bible does, however, frequently contain direct commands related to unmarried people and celibacy. Unmarried people do not live together under the same roof in quote-unquote romantic relationships. The Bible consistently restricts sexual activity to exclusively the marriage between one man as God designed and one woman as God designed. And you're going to immediately, because, you know, you're Bible students and you're a little cheeky, you're immediately going to say, aha, but there are lots of people in the Bible who have multiple marriages, who take up concubines, who have all kinds of extramarital relationships. Yes, but it's not God's design. It's not the way God designed it. It's not his best. It's not what he wants for us. It's not what Jesus affirms. When Jesus affirms marriage, he affirms it as between one man and one woman as God designed. It doesn't mean that people don't live together in community. Jesus stays in Bethany at the home of Mary, Martha, and Lazarus, who are siblings who as adults are living together. I think this is a difficult conversation because we now have an entire generation of young people who have grown up in a context and a culture where, quote, everybody is doing it. And so to lovingly counsel them to be different, to be set apart, to be holy, to not do what everybody else is doing just because everybody else is doing it. A huge percentage of people are also having abortions. That doesn't make it right. A growing percentage of people are talking about and getting themselves ready for medical assisted aid in dying, for assisted suicide at the end of life. Just because more and more people are doing it doesn't make it right. And so I think that what it looks like for us to be a distinct people, even a peculiar people, and to continue to safeguard what Scripture calls us to do and how to live is essential and important. And so I'm just going to encourage you today, just because everyone else is doing it, and by the way, everyone else is not doing it, I didn't do it, I'm going to counsel you against cohabitating with a sexual partner before you're married. I'm going to encourage you not to have a sexual partner before you're married, because that's what the Bible says, because that's God's design and it's his best for us. He knows what's best. Father knows best. Hey, our friend Alfonso Espinosa is going to join us next. We're going to actually conclude our conversation today that we've been having over the course of time about contending for Christ through the creed. What does it look like to say, you know, I believe in God the Father Almighty, maker of heaven and earth, and in Jesus Christ, his only Son, our Lord? What does it mean to say that we believe what the Apostles' Creed says? And then what does it look like to live that out in the world today? It's a part of the Faith and Culture series. 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

0: If we put our hope in anything other than Christ, we will be let down. Here's Pastor James Runcorn on a recent episode of The Bill Arnold Show.
1: I share this from the pulpit quite often. A pastor can and will fail you. A political leader can and will fail you. A spouse can and will fail you. And a child that you've put, you know, their entire future hope, they can and will fail you because we are all sinful, fallen people. We cannot elevate another person, regardless of their title or their position, to a pedestal or a place where we almost worship them. We can only elevate and worship Christ because he's the only one who is worthy of that. And he's the only one who will never fail us. If we put our expectations and our hope in a person, we will be let down. But if we put our expectation and hope in Christ, we will never be let down.
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0: We've been having a series of conversations with our friend Alfonso Espinosa about his book, Contending for Christ Through the Creed. And today we're gonna wrap that up. We're going to do some final thought and see if we can understand what it means to contend for Christ in the culture today and why and how we need to do that. Alfonso, welcome back to the Reconnect.
1: Always great to be here.
0: So what does it mean to contend for Christ in the culture?
1: So we start with the meaning of the word contend that the sacred writer uses in the little book of Jude. It means to strive for the truth and to be willing in the most loving way to fight for the truth. So that imagery is important to us. We talk about the status of the Christian church currently in the world, and sometimes refer to it as a church militant. And we certainly don't want to apply the worldly images of that. It doesn't mean that we're obnoxious or violent or hostile in any way, shape, or form. We are called to love our neighbor and to love them while contending, striving, and fighting for the faith means that we do everything we possibly can by the guidance of the Holy Spirit to witness to the truth of our Lord Jesus Christ. So there's a lot going on here, and I think the best way to get a full orb view of the word contend, again, strive for, contend, fight for, is to see that it's attached at the hip with another word to give an answer or to defend, which is used in 1 Peter 3:15. Here we see that for this to happen, it presumes that we are deeply listening to the people around us. We are observing the needs, the spiritual battles. We are praying for discernment and understanding. So we delve into the lives of those that we are called to love. And in listening and observing, knowing what the needs are specifically that the person may be struggling with or stuck on and not coming to the Lord Jesus Christ, and asking the Holy Spirit in this loving contending to give us the words and the witness and the application of his presence through us to be the best light and salt to that person we can possibly be, and not just to let things go, not to say que sera sera, live and let live, but rather to avail ourselves to the work of God to actually testify to the truth for this precious person for whom Jesus died and rose, and to not give up on them. It's another way of saying, just as Christians invest in the word of Christ and are called to be in it constantly, right? We are investing in people. And this means it means some work. It means some serious loving that goes beyond just mere affection, but a giving to a person for the sake of their salvation as they're confronted with the things in the world that try to detract from the faith. And we just won't let it go. And we don't have to be afraid. And because this contending and giving an answer is also bolstered and encouraged by the fact that we wear the full armor of God. And in wielding the sword of the Spirit, the testimony of the willing Christian will be effective. It will be effective. And it will overcome the strongholds and the arguments against the faith. So we just need willing participants. We need Christians who love and want to be contenders without being contentious, who want to love without being obnoxious, and who want to testify without necessarily trying to win an argument.
0: So again, we're talking with Alfonso Espinosa. We're talking sort of in summary about his book, Contending for Christ Through the Creed. We'll send you those links on the text line, 877-933-2484. Alfonso, what's the resistance? Why don't people who claim to be Christians, why don't we contend for him? What kinds of excuses are offered for not contending?
1: We're tempted to go along with cultural ideas, you know, don't force your faith on anybody. It's really, you know, I had mentioned the first commentary about this idea of, you know, live and let live. Whatever will be, will be. And I show that I'm not a fanatic. I remember years ago meeting a Christian who, as we were speaking about the gospel, just wanted to make sure that I wasn't going to take the next step to encourage her to share her faith, because she was not, quote, a fanatic, unquote. She put into the category of anyone who feels they need to extend that faith to another person and kind of invade that other person's space or that other person's worldview or that other person's position, that we're now being obtrusive, we're being political or what have you. And we need to get over that idea. And one of the reasons we need to get, I mean, there's a host of reasons why we can't go along with that, is because one is that sin in the world and Satan are always pushing its religions upon us and upon all people. And to step back and understand what that means, that without the saving gospel, without the light of Christ, people are being destroyed. Their lives are being decimated by the darkness that comes from these dark forces of sin. Again, sin, the world, as it's described in 1 John chapter 2, with all of its allurements against God and temptations against God, and Satan himself and the demonic, are always pressing other religions, other worldviews, other reasons to live life and philosophies to try to understand life that are anti-God and anti-Christ. And Satan's goal is always to destroy. So we simply cannot go along with the idea that Christians are to just keep it to themselves. And there are a lot of cultural arguments that, you know, that suggests that in the public square, there's an assumed objectivity, so that the Christian faith should be kept in the church or in the home and not come into the public square. And I've dealt with this quite a few times in my Faith and Culture series, that this is an untenable and an unintelligent argument, because the soul and the mouth are inextricably tied together. And whatever it is in a person's mind and a person's soul will invariably and inevitably come out of their mouths, which is to say that the public square inherently always has people speaking their souls, their values, their ideas of what is real, and their ideas of God, good and evil. And so we are being bombarded by a host of religions all the time. So we have an obligation not to back down and be shy about or timid, but to speak the truth in love, which is the way it's couched in Scripture, of course. So yeah, this is an urgent call for us not to go along and to be tempted to be quiet, but to speak up for God. And it doesn't have to be erudite. It doesn't have to be sophisticated. All it needs to be is faithful. Oh, Lord, open thou my lips, and my mouth will declare your praise.
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0: Continuing our conversation with Pastor Alfonso Espinosa. The book is Contending for Christ Through the Creed. We'd love to send you a link on the text line, 877-933-2484. Alfonso, I think examples are really helpful for folks. So I'm wondering if you could give us an example of, I mean, I'm going to use the phrase cultural conflict, but really issue of any kind that we face as Christians in the culture today and how the creed equips us to represent Christ well.
1: Absolutely. In the book, I organize it by taking the creed, which has been with us for centuries and centuries, and appreciating the fact that it's presented in three distinct articles. So for your question, Carmen, let's just look at the first article of the creed. It is also the shortest. I believe in God, the Father Almighty, maker of heaven and earth. And that entails everything the Holy Scriptures say about God as creator and that which he has created. And in that is bound up that part and parcel of his very good creation, which he declares to be very good, is that he made man and he made woman, he made male and he made female. So here is a very timely opportunity to continue to confess male and female. God continues to bless us even in the midst of much confusion and controversies and anti-God views on morals and ethics. For example, recently the news was celebrating the formation of women's baseball coming back. And I just rejoice in that because people know the truth that there's an inherent creation. There are men and there are women. And there is a distinction, and it's real because God created us that way. So this is one of the opportunities we have to speak to the truth, to speak of identity that has to do with our sexuality, and talk about a moment in time in the culture where Christians, again, not being mean-spirited, not being obnoxious, not being contentious or argumentative, but testifying and making an argument for, in love, to the truth that man is both male and female, and we have this opportunity to rejoice in what marriage is according to the biblical definition, and to rejoice in the married couple to have children who will be sons and daughters distinctly, and that we have every reason to joyfully encourage those God-given identities for those who are members of the family. And so this is one example of the need for Christians to contend for the faith.
0: So Alfonso, I feel like I see a connection between not just a willingness, but an active contending for Christ in the culture. I'm being public, as you've described it, you know, about my faith and the things of faith. I see a connection there with the Great Commission. People who are not yet Christians, how else are they going to find out about Christ if those of us who are Christians are not contending for Christ in the midst of the culture? So is there a connection between what you're talking about and the Great Commission?
1: Yeah, there is. And I was a guest at another church not too long ago and was attending the adult Bible study. And there was a participant there who was just kind of expressing the frustration of their congregation, their facility being in such a great location in Southern California, with having a beautiful campus alongside a major boulevard with people driving by constantly all the time, but sharing her frustration that they're not coming in as we would like them to. And it gave this assumption and picture that if you build it, they will come, you know. So here we are, and we're doing our thing as a church, and we're just waiting for people to show up. So I did speak up in that Bible study and said, our call is to not be waiting here and sitting here for them to come, but our call is to go out to them. There is a connection, and I think that where the connection is lost is we don't think very high as Christians. We don't think very highly of our daily vocations or our daily callings where God has placed us. God knows exactly what He's doing. He always wants us to be salt and light, a salt of the earth and light in the world, light for the world, to testify, to contend. This calling to contend is for all Christians. The calling to give an answer is to all Christians, not just pastors or theologians or evangelists or missionaries. And so God's model or strategy is for us to be active in our daily vocations, which are always around people and may have us be in a grocery store or in line at the post office or an ongoing relationship with a family member, et cetera, et cetera. And what God is saying, don't just let those relationships be about the everyday secular existence just to get by, but love that person and be intentional about looking for opportunities to testify to Christ. It doesn't mean you get on a soapbox. It doesn't mean you shove it down a person's throat. It just means to apply the truth in love to the people in your everyday life. So we are called to be active as Christians and not passive. We're called to make the most of the time, to redeem the time, because it's going by very, very quickly. And the people God has put in our lives won't be here forever. And they need to hear, they need to know the Savior of the world. And we have a chance to do that, and to do it in such a way that contending is all about loving. It's all about investment. It's all about getting into the shoes of the people around us as we are living out our vocations, so that we can love them with the truth of the gospel of Jesus Christ, so that our words and our actions are consistent in testifying to the Lord Jesus Christ, to serve, to help, to be considerate, and then to, along the way, testify as to why we're the way we are. It's on account of Christ, who, according to Mark chapter 10, verse 45, did not come to be served, but to serve and to give His life as a ransom for many.
0: Alfonso, thank you so much for the conversation today, the conversations over the course of time, about contending for Christ through the creed. We appreciate your contribution to the conversation today.
1: Thanks, Carmen. I love getting together with your ministry, and thank you for what you do.
0: Friends, as we consider what's happening in the culture, not only locally, but also globally, I want you to be praying today for people whose lives have been swept away. So there are villages in Nepal where a wall of water crashed through a Himalayan river valley in the Chinese territory of Tibet, and then also across the border in Nepal. And water is powerful. We know that. And could you just pray with me? Father, we come before you just recognizing that in just so many ways, we live at your mercy, and we certainly live by your grace, and we don't take one day for granted. And so as we have the privilege right now of joining our hearts in prayer, our spirits in prayer, we come before you in the name and in the Spirit of Jesus. We thank you for the access that He alone gives us to your throne room right now. We thank you that you're closer to us than our next breath. And Father, we just ask for your tender mercy to be poured out, not only in this region of Tibet and Nepal, but Father, everywhere that you are aware, people are desperate, searching for loved ones, grasping for shreds of life. Father, people are dealing with the devastation of wildfires in the Western United States and dealing with power outages that continue through the upper Midwest and storm damage and the after effects, the years-long after effects of fires and floods, hurricanes, derecho winds, on and on and on and on and on. And to that, Father, we add the grief and trauma of those who are waking up today in a family where not everyone is waking up. Families that will learn today that someone they dearly love has gone home to heaven. Father, we lift up the friends and the family of Dolly Parton. Like, we know her as an iconic voice and personality, but you know her as a daughter. And so we thank you for that. Father, lead us to pray today in just every given moment. Turn us to prayer. Awaken us to what you're doing in the world and your presence around us. Let us see the sunrise. Let us see the moon. Let us see the stars that you have made, that you have set in their courses, that you know by name. Let us see the grains of sand and the blades of grass and feel the rays of sunshine and the gentle breeze. And in every single experience of creation, let us turn our hearts towards you. Use all creation today to nudge us, to draw us, to woo us, to remind us, to compel us. Father, as we look in the mirror, as we hold a hand or hold out a hand, as we experience divine appointments and encounters that only you could have set, as we hear ourselves say things that only you would think to say, let us acknowledge the presence and the power of your Holy Spirit in, through, and among us. Father, let us be people who just start praying more, more frequently, more readily, more actively. Let us stop, drop, and pray today, not just for someone, but with someone. And we thank you for the way that Jesus has taught us to pray. You are our Father in heaven, and we do hallow your name. We do ask that today your kingdom would come and your will be done on earth as it is in heaven. And we do ask that you would give us this day our daily bread and meet our needs. Forgive us our sins and lead us to forgive those who sin against us. Let us not pick up offenses today. And Father, lead us not into temptation, but deliver us from evil. We acknowledge that yours is the kingdom and the power and the glory forever. Amen.
6: 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Actually, the truth is you can't do it alone because, well, no one can. You get to do life with Jesus. He's extended an open invitation to you. It's not easy to let go, but when you surrender, relent, and choose to partner with him, life is starkly different and so, so much better. 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
8: 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Listen, I can preach the gospel. I can equip people. I can help people. I can challenge people. We can rebuke, exhort, love, encourage, but I cannot control the outcome of what you do with your life. If you're here and you've been part of this church and you decide, hey, I just want to leave God. I want to go to the world. I want to live my life. I don't want to have anything to do. I can pray for you, encourage you, love you, exhort you, challenge you. I can do all those things, but I have no control over the decision that you make, and I need to understand that. I leave it up to God and I say, oh, Lord, I pray that you would help them, but I have no control over the decisions that you make, and I refuse to take responsibility. Because I know my boundaries.
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0: of hard work, long hours, and exhausting opposition, we will. But always, amid such times, God offers provisions of grace, exit ramps for rest, and his shoulders to help carry the weight of our burdens. No matter if you're exhausted because you've committed to more than God's asked of you, or if you're in a battle through no fault of your own, bring your sweet, weary self to Jesus. Find rest for your soul. If the weight of your burden is more than you can bear, ask God to hold it for you. He'll do the heavy lifting. It's not only possible to experience replenishment right in the midst of these trying seasons, it's actually essential. So take Jesus up on his offer to fill you back up again. Maybe unplug. Take some time to rest in God's presence. Give your burdens to him and ask for more of his empowering grace. He is always more than willing to give us what we need and to sustain us in our battles. This is Susie Larson with another Grow and Go moment. 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

Hello, my friend. Are you taking advantage of every opportunity? I want you to look around at your life and I want you to consider what you have. Not just the day that God has given you, but you do have that. You've got time. You've certainly got talents. You've got resources. You've got experiences. You've got relationships. So what does it look like today for you to take advantage of every opportunity? Or maybe to create an opportunity? Where's the intersection between what you have and what you can do to meet a real need, a felt need? How might you be the answer today to someone else's prayer for a miracle? I've got a friend who consistently, over the course of the last several months, has just been asking me and others to pray for a miracle. God knows the miracle that her family needs, and she's been just praying that prayer. And it occurred to me that in all likelihood, because it's the way he tends to do it, God's going to send a person with a particular set of gifts, talents, abilities, time, experience, expertise. God's going to send a person to provide for whatever that miracle is. And so how might you be the answer to somebody's prayer today for a miracle? Somebody's praying right now for something you could actually do. So I want to tell you a story about a guy. This is a reconnect story. It's also a take your lived experience and look at the needs of the world and see where the point of intersection might be. So this is a guy who is literally helping families reconnect with one another through some very, very simple tools.

0: rules. So this story starts with sort of a sociological note. 110 million Chinese individuals live and work abroad, not just in a different town than they grew up in, not just in a different city or a different part of their own country. No, no, 110 million native-born Chinese people live and work abroad. That means that they are separated from their families and often literally cut off in terms of communication with elderly parents and grandparents who live in rural areas. They don't have the smartphones their country makes. They don't have access to the internet because of where they live. And so the things that you and I take for granted, you know, that we're going to, even if we don't hear from our kids or grandkids, we're going to see their post on Instagram, or we're going to get a text message. So there's this guy, he's got a mountain bike. He's got a satellite phone. He's got access to social media. And he knows where these people live because for a period of time, he served as a package delivery guy. He's now 39 years old. His name is Tian Ru. And he used to be a courier in these rural mountain villages of the Yisheng province. He spent years delivering parcels through the little hamlets there. And in the same way that you get to know your UPS guy or your Amazon delivery guy, he developed personal connections to some of the residents. And every single one of them, in every case, their children had moved not only to the big cities, but around the world. And so after his time serving as a delivery guy came to an end, for whatever reason, he looked at his bike, he looked at the routes he knew, he considered the people who lived out there, and he saw his phone. And he took all of that, and he started pedaling. And he went back to those disconnected rural communities and offered people the opportunity to reconnect with their children and grandchildren living abroad. And you say to yourself, well, you know, how does he afford to do that? Well, he does allow the child or grandchild who lives abroad to reimburse him if they want to for the cost of the trip. He's made a couple hundred trips at this point to houses across the country on behalf of sons and daughters, nieces, nephews, grandchildren who live outside of China. Sometimes he delivers groceries or medications or a birthday cake, sometimes just to check in. He said, really, they just want to know that their children are thinking of them and they want to have someone to talk to. His most distant client lives in Bolivia. He's not charging for the trips, but he does accept reimbursement for the fuel and if he's taking something for them, groceries or medications or whatever, obviously they pay for that. He's serving as a kind of family bridge. I want you to think about that. A generational bridge, a bridge in terms of technology and access to the connectivity that many of us simply take for granted. There's so much change that's been driven by technology and social media and communication is just essential to the maintenance of a relationship. And so if there is somebody that you know is disconnected in some way from someone else, is that a bridge that you could help them rebuild? And don't assume that people don't want what you could do. Be curious, ask questions. Tell people about experience or expertise you have and say, is there any way that you could see any of that helping you in any way? And in terms of engaging younger people, I just want you to recognize they value in-person connection as well. And so while you might think digital channels are their preference, Just like you and me, like everybody likes a hug. God showed up. He put flesh on. So must we. So I don't know how the story of Tianru in rural China might inspire you to look around today at your resources, your expertise, your experiences, the connections you have, your relationships, and lead you to do something that reconnects people today. But that's my hope. That's my encouragement. I'd like for you to reach out to someone who is disconnected or cut off today and get them reconnected to hope. So just think for a moment, who needs checking in on or checking up on, or maybe a spot of tea. Next up, Dave Bowden is going to join us. We've talked with Dave on a prior occasion about raising Gen Alpha, helping kids navigate everything from anxiety to AI, but he's coming back to help us see Gen Alpha and see the world through their eyes. He joins the conversation next here on The Reconnect.
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3: 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We all are doing that. 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
0: Who is Gen Alpha, or who are Gen Alpha? 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What do they know that you need to know? What do you know that they'd like to know? How are we going to see the world through their eyes? 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Dave, welcome back to The Reconnect.
6: Thank you for having me back on the show. I'm sat here very inspired by your last segment talking about that idea of connecting people together, because it's so relevant to what we're talking about today, right?
0: Right, absolutely. So technology is one thing, but actually like going and building a relationship is essential. Tell us or remind us who Gen Alpha are and what they need, what their heart really yearns for.
6: Yeah, so we've got generational studies that say Gen Alpha are kids born from 2010 to 2024. So it's anybody under 16 years old nowadays, which could be your child or it could be a grandchild or somebody that you connect with in your local church. They're really defined by five key traits, which I think link into the idea of what their hearts yearn for. So they're an anxious-minded generation, which obviously means they're yearning for peace. They're a bunch of leading influencers, so they want to really make a difference in their world. They don't just want to consume, they want to participate and actively play their part. They are pandemic impacted, which means they need to have people that help them kind of navigate the really challenging world we've been through the last 5-6 years. Many of them were born into the middle of the pandemic or just before it or just after it, and the cultural milestone and the shockwaves that have been sent across the world as a result of that. So they need people that can help them navigate that. They're hyper-connected. which means that they are online all the time. And there's a generation of screenagers that need to be able to understand what true connection and human connection looks like. And lastly, they're AI shaped, which means they're growing up in a world which increasingly is influenced and impacted by not just algorithms, but by that ever-changing world of artificial intelligence. So they need people that are going to walk alongside them to help them discern what's right, what's wrong. And not just that nowadays, but what's real and what's not as well. So it's a crazy world they're growing up in, but this is the whole message of Raising Gen Alpha is they need you, they need me to help walk alongside them and not to kind of think that we don't have a part to play in their world, because when things are different, right, it's easy to either judge people or just withdraw from them.
0: I like the journeying together sort of vision you're casting there, walking alongside, because I'm walking in the midst of all of that as well. And I think that's important. There are some ways that I, because of my age and because of my lived experience, I have some things to share, but
6: yeah.
0: I've not been where they are nor where they're going yet either. Like we get to go there together. Talk with us about maybe how to, I think there's a fear. I mean, I'll just confess it. Like, right, I see these young people in the hallway of the church and I think to myself, I literally have nothing. I don't even know where to begin a conversation. I have nothing in common with them. So can you help me just maybe get over my own hurdle of fear? I think it's a fear hurdle.
6: Yeah, it's a really important question because that's where it starts, right? So we're trying to make that connection, but there's probably a natural barrier. And I guess we've got to ask ourselves some questions first, like why is that fear there? And for some people, it's, oh, I've got nothing to offer. For some people, it's, I'm so different than them. For some people, it might be, you know, I've no idea what's going on in their world. And of course, the way we overcome all of these fears is by simply asking questions and being curious. I love that phrase, be curious, not furious, when it comes to anything, because it's so easy to just be quick to judge, because we do see some behavior in the next generation and we just think, why are they doing that? Why are they behaving like that? And we can move quickly to that stereotype or that judgment. But curiosity, I think, is such a great spiritual tool for us to kind of, you know, it's the Jesus thing, right? Jesus entered our world so he could understand us better and get to know us and be God in skin and walk amongst us. And in that respect, we need to kind of enter the world of Generation Alpha and the next generation too. And that starts by being curious. That starts by asking questions. It starts by not assuming that we know what's going on in the world and understand it all. So, for example, like yours and my definition of the internet and technology is very different to theirs. You talked about you've walked a journey with some of this stuff. I mean, I can remember life before mobile phones, you know, like you. I can remember dial-up internet. I can remember broadband coming along and being so excited about it. And now we live in the cloud. So we've done that journey of seeing all these different worlds of technology unfold. And it's easy for us to say, well, that's that, you know, it must be the same for this next generation. But these are kids that weren't, they didn't enter it, tip their toe in the water of technology. They were born swimming fully into it. So I think it's important to be curious and to not make assumptions. And that gets us well on the way to actually making a really positive connection with a young person.
0: We're talking with Dave Bowden. The conversation is about Gen Alpha, how we can relate to them, how we can grow in our relationships with them in order that we can walk together in the world that God so loves, so that we can do so shepherding them, but also learning from them. This curiosity thing, this recognizes that we have things to learn as well. And so we're going to continue our conversation with Dave here in just a moment. If you've got a specific question you'd like to hear us discuss, hit me up on the text line, 877-933-2484. We're going to talk next not only about cultivating connection with Gen Alpha, which we've begun to touch on, but how we actually enter their world in such a way that we can begin to see what they see, maybe even see ourselves the way they see us. All of that's up next here on The Reconnect.
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8: 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Yet God didn't hand Joshua a battle plan that made sense. He simply said, "Trust me." 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And when the time was right, the walls came down. Sometimes God's greatest work begins with your next faithful step. 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
0: Think about the things that are described as one generation away from extinction. We have used that line, famously quoted, I think, by Ronald Reagan, talking about freedom being, you know, always only one generation, you know, away from losing it. I think that we talk about the faith that way as well. And so when we talk about generations, that's part of what I have in mind here. Like we are called to make a generational transfer of wealth. And the greatest thing that we have is the gift of faith and the knowledge of God in Jesus Christ. And so how are we making that generational transfer of wealth to Gen Alpha? And if we don't even have relationships with them, then we're not going to be able to pass along to them what we in turn have also received. Not only the good news of the gospel of Jesus Christ, but an intimate, moment by moment, breath by breath, heartbeat by heartbeat relationship with God. We're talking with Dave Bowden. The book is Raising Gen Alpha. Dave, I mean, let's talk about the motivation to build relationships with Gen Alpha, in part to be in a place and in a position where we can make this generational transfer of wealth of faith.
6: It's an amazing point because, you know, scripture tells us that one generation will tell of God's deeds to the next, right? So if you were thinking about it and you wanted to disrupt the gospel, one of the easy things that you would do is to try and break the generations apart. Because actually, if you can break the flow of the story of God being told to the next generation, then you move towards that idea of extinction, which we don't believe as faithful believers. We believe that God has a heart for every generation. So it's so important because if we don't have human connection, then it's hard to make a gospel connection. And I remember somebody once saying to me that the gospel flies on the wings of relationships, which I really like that phrase. And I think it is just, that's the way it's always worked. You know, discipleship is impartation of life and connection. And it's that Christ-centeredness that we pass on from one generation to the next. And it can be harder when we struggle to connect with that generation or we don't even know where to start, right? Which is what we're talking about today.
0: I think when you frame it that way, like that, it's almost like disconnecting the generations or severing the generations is actually like a pretty good strategy of the enemy.
6: Absolutely.
0: Mm-hmm. Yeah. And so
6: because that's the idea, right? Because the story of God is like a golden thread that gets passed on through history. So if you want to stop the golden thread, you just try to disrupt the generations. And that's why God's heart is so for the generations. I mean, He's the God of Abraham, Isaac, and Jacob. You can see it there. It's in His namesake.
0: That's so good. And I'm not sure I've ever thought about I mean, generational ministry is kind of like a fancy intellectual way to think about it. But I mean, you know, transmitting the gospel generation to generation, I have begun to think of more as mission work, like as missional. They do live in a different world. They do speak a different language. They do have different cultural practices and touch points. There are tons of things I have to learn in order to enter their world, to win the right to be heard, to build enough of a relationship where I can share, you know, who God is and my experience of him and invite others into that. Like, I get the missional approach or the missional idea. Like, that is firmly, deeply rooted within me. The motivation, however, that it's also like spiritual warfare, like that's motivating for me. I like the idea of putting the enemy in his place and going back and taking back territory that he thinks he has won. And you're helping me see that thinking generationally is a part of that.
6: Yeah, if you think about what happened when Jesus cleared the temple, so he went in and, you know, kicked up, made a real kind of, caused a bit of temporary chaos and cleared the temple of lots of things. But what happened after he cleared the temple was it made room for the lost and the broken to come in. But then right at the center of that was children. If you remember the story, children coming in, they sing God's praises. So I've always seen that as just such a key kind of thing to what God wants to do, is to get rid of our religious clutter so that he can make room for the next generation to be able to sing God's praise. And that's probably, you know, maybe pretty deep for a morning radio show, but it certainly inspires me and motivates me to keep going, because I think it's just the heart of God.
0: Okay, I'm writing that down. Jesus clears the temple, the religious clutter, in part to make way for the children to come in and sing God's praise.
6: It's amazing, isn't it?
0: I don't think I've ever heard anybody say that before.
6: And you know what, Carmen, actually, if you want to keep it on the spiritual warfare thing for a second, Jesus actually quotes the Psalms, and I think it's something like out of children's lips you've ordained praise. And the very next scripture talks about so that your enemies can be defeated in the original Psalms. So it's actually a spiritual warfare thing to allow the next generation to take center place as part of God's plan and purposes. And I think one of the key things that happens is people in generation ministry think, well, that means that we've got to get rid of every other generation and just let that generation take their place. No. It's God's multi-generational heart. So we have to clear away the rubbish so that they can take their place as part of God's family and as part of the bigger picture. Otherwise, we just reproduce that disconnectedness.
0: When you think about something that God has laid on your heart to say to your brothers and sisters in Christ today, is there something that you're like burning to share with us?
6: I think for me, it's helping people understand that every young person is asking three questions. And this goes back into how we connect with them. It's they're asking, who am I? That's the identity question. They're asking, what am I here for? That's the purpose question. And they're asking, where do I belong? That's the community question. And I want to remind people that the gospel has such great answers for those three questions of who we are, of what we're here for, and where we belong. And I also believe that we as believers have great answers to be able to pass it on to the next generation. And we have to tell a better story than the social media algorithm's telling, because social media right now is answering those questions. And quite frankly, it's telling people who they are and it's lies. It's telling people where they belong and it's false. And it's telling people what they're here for, and it's not a very good answer. So I want to remind everybody listening today that the gospel gives us such better answers for the next generation, and we need to position ourselves to be able to share it, that those answers with young people, and we need to tell a better story.
0: I think the telling of stories is so critical and important. We talk about that here on the Reconnect on a fairly regular basis. Like, people, stories are sticky. People remember stories. Yeah. And people don't remember like data and statistics and, you know, chart. They can't even see charts on the radio. So it doesn't help to, you know, let me show you this chart. Well, I can't see that. But let me tell you this story. That's just such a helpful reminder and counsel today. We all love a good story. And if we as Christians can be the people who cultivate the ability to tell the best story ever, we know the best story ever. And so if we can become good storytellers of it, then we have an entree into a generation really where, you know, stories, that is what they love. I mean, it is totally 100% what they love. And so
6: yeah.
0: I think that is super helpful. Dave, thank you for joining us today on The Reconnect.
6: Thank you so much for having me again. It's been wonderful to be back. I always enjoy our conversations.
0: Yeah, that, likewise. Thank you so much. That's Dave Bowden. We'd love to connect you with him at davebowden.uk. The book is Raising Gen Alpha, Helping Kids Navigate Everything from Anxiety to AI. We'll send you a direct link to that as well on the text line, 877-933-2484. Next up, I mean, not that we don't always talk about the Bible in some way, shape, or form, but we're going to continue talking about the Bible, but we're going to talk about it in a little bit of a different way, or in a way that maybe you haven't thought about it before. So when you think about the Bible, the B-I-B-L-E, yes, that's the book for me. I stand alone on the Word of God, the B-I-B-L-E. If you are not raising grandchildren, you may have forgotten that song. But I haven't. Tim Mulgrew he's an interesting guy, and his life has been interesting, and he's now at an interesting stage of his life where he has the flexibility, the freedom, and the passion to open the Word of God with fellow believers. And he's collected his thoughts on the Bible in something called The Book of Us. And so, however you have thought about the Bible before, I wonder if you have thought about it as not just God's book, but our book, the book of us, discovering ourselves in the story of the Bible. That's next here on The Reconnect.
15: 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His disciples doubted, maybe like you have before as well, but he provided and then some, and there were even leftovers. 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
19: In the Sermon on the Mount, Jesus said this, "Ask and it shall be given, seek and ye shall find, knock and the door shall be opened." That's really interesting, because one of the keys to answered prayer is to not give up. God answers prayer 3 ways, yes, no, and wait. We hate that last one, don't we? Wait. But the Bible says those that wait upon the Lord will renew their strength. They'll mount up with wings as eagles. They shall run and not be weary. They shall walk and not faint. So it's waiting that's the hardest thing to do. But we should not stop praying. God hears your prayers. He has his timing. But we need to keep asking, keep seeking, and keep knocking.
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0: What is the Bible? When's the last time you opened it? Have you gotten yourself into the Word of God today so that the Word of God can get into you before you get out there into the world that God so loves? That's one of the things that we say every day here on The Reconnect. Tim Mulgrew is in the Bible, and he is coming to us today to share with us the book of Us, discovering ourselves in the story of the Bible. Tim, welcome to The Reconnect.
21: Yeah, thank you. Good to be here.
0: Yeah. So you say that the book is about us and for us. That is almost the opposite of what we have been told. So walk us through what you mean when you describe the Bible as the book of us.
21: Yeah. So in the book, I actually mentioned that, God doesn't need a Bible to know how to be God. So he's commissioned the Bible for us. And the reason why I call it the book of us is what I've gone through is I've gone through the Bible and talked about what the Bible is first, because a lot of people sign up for this thing called Christianity without really understanding what it is they're signing up for. And part of that is the Bible. What is the Bible? Where does it come from? How do we know it's the Word of God? But mostly, what is its purpose? So you're right. Most people think that the Bible is this special thing that you put on the top shelf and it's untouchable, unreachable. And that's really not the case. This is God's word to us. It's written for us, and its purpose is to guide us. And that sounds a little like Christian platitude, but once you understand that most of what you're reading in there is what I call textbook human behavior, when you look at it from that perspective, it opens up a whole different world than the typical approach that we have where we're treating it like some history textbook that we're trying to just power our way through and, you know, do our devotion for the day and check that off the list. It's God's living word, and we've heard that, but my book talks about what that actually means to us.
0: Yeah. So when you talk about textbook human behavior, you are indicating that I should be able to see myself in, well, Adam and Eve, Cain and Abel. I mean, I ought to be able to see myself in every character along the way, because the textbook human behavior that they are expressing is textbook to me.
21: Yes, absolutely. Solomon said it a long time ago, there's nothing new under the sun. And that's because God put into creation everything we would need. And so these behaviors that we have, we see them over and over. And so in the latter half of the book, I actually go through each of the 66 books of the Bible from the 30,000 foot viewpoint and show this is the typical human behavior that we're seeing going on in this particular book. And yeah, you should very well be able to see yourself very clearly, the same patterns, the same thoughts, the same way of looking at things by the time you're done reading this. And then that should open up a whole world when you go back to scripture and read it from a different perspective, rather than just some book about some things that happened to people thousands of years ago. You'll never meet these people. You'll never run into it. So what is its purpose, right?
0: Mm-hmm. Can you give us an example of one of those? Pick a book of the Bible and describe to us the human pattern of behavior that's exposed there.
21: Yeah. So, you know, we break down the Old Testament and the New Testament. There's a variety of thoughts, but scripture tells us over and over again, these were written as an example to you. So that's actually every passage, you know, hides some kind of human behavior. And what we come to find as we read through it is that sin is really all about being selfish, self-centered. Now, selfish, that's a hard word because, you know, growing up, most people use that as an insult. But really what it is, you know, self-serving. And that's the kind of people that we are. We're interested in what's in it for me, what's it telling me. And we tend to be gods of our own little world. We're in kind of control of where we go, what happens. You know, we have this faith in God, but really, if we were to look at it and write it down every day, we turn to God when things get bigger than we think we can handle. But the rest of the time, don't worry, God, I got it under control. I don't want to bother you with the little stuff. That's not the relationship that God seeks, but that is our human nature. Our human nature is to want to be in control, want to be gods of our own little world. And of course, you know, when you drag that out, that becomes really big when Satan is in charge. But Christians run this risk of always wanting to, you know, call on God when we need him, but not bother him with the rest of it. And, you know, we find in every passage, there's a human behavior. So picking one is really
0: No, I know. Right? It was almost too big of a question to ask because it really is what the whole book is about. Book of Us, Discovering Ourselves in the Story of the Bible. We'd love to send you a direct link on the text line, 877-933-2484. You can also connect with the book and with Tim at enjoyscripture.com. Tim, let's talk about the tension that we might experience in our homes if we start approaching the Bible in the way that you are suggesting. If we begin engaging with God as a reality in a real relationship, if we begin engaging the Bible in the way that you're describing, our lives are going to begin to change. We're going to begin to change. And as we become more intentional in our faith, there can be stress in our homes. You experienced some growing tension and conflict when sort of God became more real and bigger in your own life. Could you talk a little bit about navigating the reality of tension in our families when faith grows?
21: Yeah. That brings home, take up your cross daily and follow me, a passage that we don't really get all that comfortable with because, you know, we see the cross as, you know, a place where Jesus was beaten and crucified. And yeah, it means that. But notice, too, that Jesus, knowing all of that, chose the cross anyway. And that's what it means to, you know, get engaged in this relationship with God. It's like, yes, I know that I will be persecuted, but my relationship, my desire for a relationship with God is so much greater than my fear of what people will do. But yeah, absolutely, in my own home, as I engaged and drew closer to God, literally all hell broke loose. And boy, there's nothing like persecution in your own home with your own spouse to slap you in the face and wake you up to reality. But, you know, I chose it intentionally anyway, and I knew that there would be tremendous fallout. And boy, there was for years and years and years. But when I popped out the other side, and God has the other side waiting for us, boy, what a complete difference it was living for God and living with God and having a relationship with God versus just going to church on Sunday and reading your Bible and, you know, doing your quote Christian thing. But, you know, Monday through Saturday, you have a normal life. And then Sunday, you know, you clean it up a bit and go to church. You know, that's kind of the typical quote Christian experience that many people have, and missing out on the absolute best part, which is the relationship with God. You know, we think eternal life and eternity begins when we die, but eternity has no beginning and no ending, which means it's here right now. God is here right now. And what does he want? He wants a relationship with us. That's what the gospel message is. The gospel message isn't about salvation and salvation being the greatest gift. The greatest gift of God is free will to choose, but an amazing relationship waits for us when we actually do choose him.
0: It's so good. It's so true. It's so refreshing. I live what you're talking about, and I'm a weirdo. So thank you for thank you for totally affirming my lived experience of a moment by moment relationship with God, and just how different that makes us as believers in the world. So I feel like I feel like we've found one another.
21: That statement, not of this world, really comes to life. True. I live a don't fit in kind of life myself, but having God as my best friend is incredible.
0: I will try here to not make a joke about being banished to West Virginia.
21: West Virginia was an absolute choice because I came from California.
0: It's so good. Hey, for those of you listening in California, we love you. We love you.
21: Yes.
0: We don't understand you, but we do love you. Okay. We're going to continue our conversation with Tim Mulgrew here in just a moment. The Book of Us. If you really, seriously, you've been studying the Bible the wrong way all along. And so if you would like to discover it afresh and anew, this is the book, not just for you, but this is the book of us. We'd love to send you a direct link on the text line 877-933-2484. When we come back from a very brief break, I'm going to ask Tim to talk about that we've been reading the Bible wrong. We've been reading it the wrong way. There's a different way to read the Bible, not from a Western linear perspective, but in the way that it's written. And so we're going to talk about that. And if you've been reading the Bible wrong, it's okay. We're going to teach you how to read it right. That's up next here on The Reconnect.
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0: Tim Mulgrew was a highly successful business person, a tax consultant, sold his company, moved to a farm in West Virginia, and is now dedicated to Bible teaching. And in making that transition, he also, set it down in a book. And one of those books is The Book of Us. He also has some Bible studies on particular books of the Bible, like the Gospel of John. All of that you can find at enjoyscripture.com. We're talking today about the Book of Us, discovering ourselves in the story of the Bible. So, Tim, when I told folks that they might be reading the Bible wrong, what was I talking about? And then how do we read it rightly?
21: Yeah, another big question. So, and we're going to find this in the Book of Us. We're going to talk about Eastern style writing versus Western style. And this is kind of where it begins. And then it's going to get a whole lot deeper. Western style, this is the way we've all kind of been taught to read and to study. And that is, you know, everything's written on a timeline. This happened, then this happened, then this happened. And if you approach the Bible and you're trying to read it on a timeline, you will get confused and lost very quickly. Why? Because it seems to go round and round in all these different circles. And to us, it appears to rabbit trail, particularly Paul in his writing seems to go off on all these different rabbit trails. And you try to make sense of it and you get lost. So you just kind of power through, you know, okay, I got to read a chapter a day, or I'm on a Bible reading plan that has me finishing the book by, you know, December 31st. And I'm only this far, so I have to keep going. And, you know, those Bible reading plans are great to build a habit, but, you know, a true Christian should love and desire scripture that, you know, they want to read it. We don't typically want to read it because the Bible doesn't really talk to us. You know, if we're being honest, it's pretty boring and it's got a lot of junk in there. And we focus on trying to memorize, you know, who came first and who married who and whose kid had what and, you know, all of those things that are completely meaningless. In school, we learned, you know, when Abraham Lincoln was born. We learned when he was a president. We learned when he was shot and, you know, useless facts. We didn't spend any time learning about who he was, how he thought, what kinds of things he did. And that's the fascinating part. So we approach scripture that way in our Western style, but it's really written in Eastern style. Eastern style, of course, existed long before Western because there was no Western back then. Eastern style, we know how to do this because this is what happens when we sit down to watch a movie, right? When you watch a movie, what do? They introduce you to different characters. They give you a little bit of relevant history about those characters, but it isn't about the characters themselves. They're then going to lead you through and show you, here's the good guys, here's the villains. We want you to love these guys, hate these guys. And they're going to walk you through a story and they're going to kind of spoon feed this story to you. But because you have bought into it and you've gotten involved with these characters and, you know, you love these people and you don't like these people, as you see the story play out, you feel all these different emotions. You're like, wow, you know, this guy's really making me mad because he's ruining this love between these two people, you know, and we feel all these different emotions and all these different tensions because we're drawn in to this story, right? And this is how the Bible is actually written. You know, if you were to watch a movie and you were to sort of write it down, it would be all confusing. And, you know, you'd want to realign where everything goes because, wait a minute, now we're going back, now we're going forth. I don't understand what's going on. The Bible wants to draw you into it. It wants to bring you into the story and experience the story. Why is that? Because our brains take facts in, and that's Western style. In Western style, we memorize facts, but we don't know when to use these facts. We've got a bunch of junk in our heads, and we don't know how to use it. Whereas God knows the way we're created, it's our experiences that we remember the most. It's our experiences that give us wisdom to navigate through life. And so the Bible is written as an experience, not as a textbook. So if we are just reading through, powering through, you know, a chapter a day, oh, I have to do my devotional, right? We have completely the wrong idea, the wrong approach. And it doesn't make any sense to us because we're not reading it the way it was written. And we're not experiencing the Bible. And so it's not talking to us. And then what we do is we love to kind of skip over those passages that are confusing and they drag on. And we favor the passages that we've heard before. Oh, yeah, I remember, you know, in Sunday school, I learned about this particular passage. It means this, it means that, it means the other thing, right? And this is a typical thing that we do. And we feel comfortable and confident that, yes, I remember that. That's good. I'm a good Bible student. But if God's word is truly his living word and is truly alive, as it tells us in Hebrews, why would it be telling us the same message that we learned 20 years ago in Sunday school? That doesn't make any sense. It's because we're limiting what we're reading and we're relegating it to, I remember so-and-so told me this means this. But we're not open to hearing God telling us what this story means to us today.
0: Yeah. I mean, I think that there's the living word component of it, living and active. And there is the same yesterday, today, and tomorrow. This is the word of God. And I think that both of those, like, I think that's one of the things that we hold in tension as believers. And so there's the unchanging truth of the gospel. And then there's the ever-changing realities to which that is applied and lived out and integrated into the walk of faith of the believer today. So yeah, I totally get that. Tim, we got to leave it right there today because we're running up against a hard break. But thank you so much for joining us on the Reconnect.
21: Ah, it's always enjoyable to talk about this stuff.
0: Amen.
21: Love it. I could go on for hours if we had time.
0: That's Tim Mulgrew. We're happy to connect you with him at enjoyscripture.com. The Book of Us, Discovering Ourselves in the Story of the Bible. We'll send you those links on the text line, 877-933-2484. And thank you for engaging on the text line. I appreciate that. I'm going to encourage you to continue praying today for folks who are enduring the unexpected. I just have so many requests, not just on the text line, but in the context of my own life. I just have so many requests for folks who are dealing with unexpected realities. And so I know that we talk about expecting the unexpected, and I frame that positively, but I also recognize that, wow, there are some unexpected negative things that happen as well. And so let's anticipate God showing up. Let's anticipate his grace, his redemptive power. And let us recognize who we are in the midst of all of that. So before you leave today, let me offer God's blessing. The Lord bless you and keep you. The Lord make his face to shine upon you and be gracious unto you. The Lord lift up his countenance upon you and give you his peace. My friend, have a great day. And God bless.

0: God calls us to come alongside people who hurt.
1: Thousands of Christians through the ages have given their lives to help their neighbor, to relieve poverty, to care for the sick. Certainly the church is to be concerned about the social injustices in our world.
0: Along with meeting physical needs, says Billy Graham,
1: Jesus would see something even deeper. If only we could begin at the root of our problems, which is the disease of human nature that the Bible calls sin. This is why Christ came and died on the cross. The only way to change men is to get them converted to Jesus Christ. The greatest need of our great cities at this moment is evangelism.
0: We can help you find ways to tell your friends and neighbors about a personal relationship with Jesus Christ and how it will change their lives.
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3: Open the Bible with Colin Smith.
4: A good marriage is both legal and relational. It's a binding agreement, but it's also an intimate union. Now, God wants to bring us into a relationship of love that is both secure and intimate. It's secure because God makes a covenant with us. And it's intimate because it involves union with Jesus Christ. Jesus spoke about this union when he said, I am the vine, you are the branches. See, just as the sap rises from the vine and flows into the branches, so the life of Christ will flow from him into his people. Union with Christ is more than you turning over a new leaf or making a decision to live a better life. It's the life of Jesus Christ flowing into you by the power of the Holy Spirit.
3: Are you open to discovering what the Bible says about God? Well, then come to openthebible.org.
5: Do you ever think you just don't have enough? Hi, I'm Chuck Bentley with My Money Life from Crown. Are you struggling with limited resources? In 2 Kings 4, the prophet Elisha was given 20 loaves of barley bread and instructed his servant to feed it to 100 men. The servant thought, how will this feed 100 hungry men? From a human perspective, the bread was insufficient for the need. But Elisha was confident in what God promised. They will eat and have some left over. And that's exactly what happened. 100 men ate, and there was food remaining. Now, there are financial lessons to learn from this. First, God is not limited by what appears to be insufficient. Many people live in fear because they focus entirely on the size of their resources. They look at their income, say,

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1: 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You may be able to hide your heart for a while, but eventually the real you will come out. 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
5: When Jesus saw that the man had answered wisely, Jesus said to him, "You are not far from the kingdom of God." Now, I think when the teacher of the law, who was having such a warm conversation with Jesus, heard him say this, he must have stepped back. Not far? What do you mean, not far?
6: Welcome to Open the Bible with Pastor Colin Smith. Today, Colin, we continue a message we began last time. Jesus has the answer to all his people's questions. And I'm just trying to imagine the look on this religious leader's face when Jesus says, "Hey, you know, you may be a religious leader, but you're not far from the kingdom of God."
7: Yeah, and this is a guy who's been asking Jesus questions, so he assumes that he's the one that has the answers, and he's testing to see if Jesus really is meeting his mark, as it were. And
6: yeah.
7: And then Jesus has this extraordinary phrase. I find this so moving, Steve. Not far from the kingdom of God. So Jesus is saying this man is very near, but he's not in. He's in the religious world. He has a belief in God. He studies something of the scripture. He knows something about them, enough to ask a good question. But he's not in the kingdom of God. He doesn't belong to Christ. He's not one of God's people. And of course, that raises the whole question. What does it mean for me to be not just a religious guy, a religious lady, but to actually be one of Christ's people? That's what we're getting at today.
6: That's exactly what we're diving into. If you can't join us, we're in the book of Mark, looking at the end of chapter 11, beginning of chapter 12, as we continue the message. Jesus has the answer to all his people's questions. Here's Pastor Colin.
5: So we've gained four insights for evangelism. Don't be intimidated, take the initiative. Don't be distracted, stay focused. Don't be ashamed, be confident. And don't get confused, keep it clear as you share the gospel. And we've also seen really four faces of our fallen condition. God has absolute authority, but we are rebels who resist his rule. He lays absolute claim to our lives, but we are hypocrites who avoid his command. He has revealed his power, but we are cynics who distrust his word. And he has called us to love, but we are strangers who are outside of his kingdom. And you can see here that there is a huge chasm between Jesus and the questioners at every one of these four points. There is no meeting of minds whatsoever. The conflict is obvious and the cross is inevitable. The world is rejecting Jesus and Jesus is rejecting the world. And the crowds of people in the temple who are listening to these questions and answers are going to have to choose and to take sides. Because the position of the questioners who are opposed to Jesus and the position of Jesus who is answering them so clearly, they are irreconcilably different. You have to choose between Jesus and the world, because it's still the same today. And so the question that really flows out of our

0: observing these questions and learning from them, is what then is it going to mean for us to take our stand with Jesus? What is it going to mean for us to be true Christians? What does that actually look like in a situation where the world is rejecting Jesus and Jesus is rejecting the world? And from these four answers that Jesus gives, I want simply to draw four marks of genuine conversion. What it really looks like when a person is turning to take their stand with Jesus Christ. What that looks like first is that to be a true Christian means you end your rebellion against God. Becoming a Christian means that you recognize his authority over the world, over your life, past, present, and future. You know, I'm sure all of us in the congregation this morning have questions we'd like to ask God. And one day God will answer every one of your questions. There'll be no more tears in your eyes and there'll be no more doubts in your mind. But becoming a Christian involves you saying something like this: whatever the questions that I have unresolved and whatever the difficulties and struggles I'm facing right now, I will not allow my life to be one long argument with God. Because I do not want on the last day to be standing among the rebels and the hypocrites and the cynics. I want on the last day to be standing in the presence of God among the worshipers. And that, therefore, is the choice that I am making now, whatever my unanswered questions. Don't spend your life fighting God with your long list of questions and complaints. End your rebellion against God. Give up the fight. Submit to his rule and his authority in your life. That is the first part of what it means to stand with Jesus Christ, and it's life-transforming and liberating when you take that step. Here's the second. You offer yourself to God unconditionally. Verse 17 of chapter 12. Give to Caesar what is Caesar's, and give to God what is God's. That raises the obvious question, well, what is God's? Now remember, Jesus had asked his questioners to give him a coin. And he said, whose image is on this coin? And remember, it was the image of Caesar, because they were using Roman currency, and he said, give to Caesar's what is Caesar's and to God what is God's. The coin bears Caesar's image. You bear God's image. You were created in the image of God. And when Jesus says, give to God what is God's, he is reminding us that God lays claim to the totality of our lives, because we are made, stamped, created in his image. We're God's. Now, sometimes Christians try and define what we should give to God. And it sort of fits our culture, you know, give me the checklist, give me the bullet points, tell me what I have to do. What do I owe to God? What should I give to God? So you will get all kinds of answers to that question, and many of them very good and helpful. Depending on who you ask, you may get answers like this. Read the Bible and pray for 20 minutes each day. Give 10% of your income. Be in a small group, get involved in a ministry or whatever it is. Now, being specific can be helpful. But the problem with reducing what we give to God to a formula is that you lose sight of the fact that God lays claim to the totality of your life, which is the point that Jesus is making here. Life, talent, time, money, all things come from him. All things belong to him. All things are for him, and we are the stewards. And when Jesus says, give to Caesar what is Caesar's and give to God what is God's, what he's calling us to is an unconditional, self-giving, of all that we are and all that we have into the hands of God to live under His sovereign rule and take it from there. That's what it means to take your stand with Jesus Christ. You end your rebellion against God and you offer yourself to God unconditionally. You give to God what is God's as a person made in His image.
1: 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And today we're looking at four marks of genuine conversion. We've looked at two, but we're going to come back and look at numbers 3 and 4 in just a few moments, so I hope you'll stay with us. This message is originally part of a series called The Gospel According to Jesus, but it's been one of the most listened to messages of this past year. We went back and we took a look at what have been the most streamed, downloaded, and requested messages, and we've taken the top 10 and bundled them together in a series called Listener Favorites 2026. 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Or you'll find ordering information at our website. Just come to openthebible.org. Let's get back to the message. Here is Pastor Colin.
0: And then here's the third thing. I take it from the third question. What does it mean to become a true Christian? Take your stand with Jesus Christ? Well, it means trusting God's sovereign power in all things. Remember, Jesus said to the cynic, you don't know the scriptures or the power of God. When someone becomes a Christian, it involves this great change. You do know the scriptures. You believe them. You hang your life on what they teach. And in becoming a Christian, by definition, you are discovering and knowing and believing in and trusting the power of God. By the way, if you come to the Bible with a materialistic or naturalistic worldview, it will not make any sense to you at all. If you want to understand the Bible, you have to read it in the light of God's sovereign power. I think that's part of what Jesus teaches us here. Then it will make sense to you. The birth of Christ, the miracles, the resurrection, the gift of the Holy Spirit, the new birth, which is not a humanly engineered change, but rather the power of God, the life of God coming into the soul of a man or a woman, the new heaven and the new earth, it all is predicated on God's power. Becoming a Christian involves discovering the truth of the Bible and discovering the power of God. And this is one of the great blessings of becoming a Christian, that you know that this God of sovereign power is for you, with you, and even by His Spirit at work within you. So when you come to know the power of God, you can look back even on your past before you were a Christian, and you can say, you know, I see that differently now because God's hand was on me even then, planning good things for my eternal future. And you can look at your life now, and you will see it quite differently because you know that this God is with you, even though you cannot see Him. And you can look forward with confidence because your future life is in His hand, and if it's in the hand of the God of sovereign power, then you are absolutely secure. This is the God, Jesus said, who sustained Abraham and Isaac and Jacob through everything they faced in their lives, and He is sustaining them still. He is the God of Abraham, Isaac, and Jacob, present tense, still. So as a Christian is a person then who is learning to trust God's sovereign power in all things, and it is in this way that a Christian faces every circumstance of life. Then here's the fourth mark of genuine conversion. Loving God and the people He has placed around you. Now notice there are two commands here when Jesus says in verse 30 and 31 that we are to love God with all our heart, soul, mind, and strength, and we are to love our neighbor as ourselves. Two commands. And it is important to realize both the consistency or the continuity between them and also the contrast between them. How are we to love God? Well, we are to love God with our heart and soul. That means it involves our affections, our emotion. We love Him. And we are to love him with our mind. That means we care about his truth passionately. David says time and again in the Psalms, "Oh, how I love your law." And he didn't even have the New Testament. He's just talking about the Old Testament. But he says, "I love the truth of God. I'm jealous for the truth of God. That it be proclaimed and that it be believed. That it be preserved and that it be passed on to others." As you evaluate and develop your own thinking, you will be drawn to thoughts and ideas and approaches that exalt God, and you'll be turning away from thoughts and ideas and approaches that diminish God. You'll turn away from things that make man more and God less. You'll turn towards things that make God more and man less. You love him with all your mind, your whole worldview, your whole thinking. And then you love God with all your strength, which means that we deploy our strength to engage in the work that God is doing in the world. And it's not so much a matter of saying, "God, will you come and bless our work?" It is us saying, "Lord, we want to make ourselves available for your work." And this is part of how we love God. It's a good question to ask, how is your strength? That is all your strength. Your gift strength, your time strength, your financial strength, every strength of your life. How is your strength being utilized for the advance of the gospel, the work of Jesus Christ today? Because that is part of how you love him, by the deploying of your strength in his work. That's a wonderful question for us, a great challenge that we face as a church together. How can the total strength of this body be most effectively deployed for the advance of the gospel, because that is how we show that we love him? To place at his disposal and to deploy for his gospel all that he has trusted to us, that is how we show that we love him. So, how do you love God? With all your heart, with all your soul, with all your mind, and with all your strength. Now, here's the second command. You're to love your neighbor. Now, I want you to notice the continuity. Love God, love your neighbor. The same dynamic. I want you to notice the contrast. Love God with all your heart, soul, mind, and strength. Love your neighbor, how? As yourself. So both continuity and a contrast here, and they're both important. We are to love God above ourselves and above all others. We are to love God unconditionally, with every fiber of our being, with every power at our disposal, with no limitations, mind, heart, soul, strength. You cannot love God too much. But then Jesus says we are to love our neighbor as ourselves. Let me ask you this question. Is it possible to love yourself too much? Yes, it is. We've all said about someone, you know, she loves herself way too much, you know. He thinks way too much of himself. It's possible to love yourself too much. Here's another question. Can you love yourself too little? Yes, you can love yourself too little. We've probably all said of someone who's not caring for themselves, you know, just not eating, or not sleeping, or just working themselves to death, it seems. We say, you know, he's really not looking after himself, you know, as he should. And we're concerned out of love for that person. And the truth is that even among the congregation here, some of us need to care for ourselves more, and some of us need to care for ourselves less. And knowing the difference is a matter of wisdom. And this is an area, frankly, where we can help one another. If a person who loves you and cares for you says, "Now, you need to take better care of yourself," you listen to them. Maybe a word from the Lord to you. And if a person who really cares for you says, "You know, you're really thinking about yourself too much here," then you listen to them. It may indeed be a word from the Lord to you. So let's help one another gain wisdom over this matter, because this is not easy. We can err in either direction, and self-love needs to be regulated. It can be too much or it can be too little, and it's easy for us to think of examples of both. Now Jesus says, love your neighbor in the same way. This also is in need of regulation, because If you love your neighbor too much, and that is possible, you might make an idol of that person. That's what would happen. Or you might make yourself a slave to that person. You might become a sort of doormat, as if that person were God in your life, and that is idolatry, and that is displeasing to God, and it is not what Christ calls us to hear. On the other hand, if you love your neighbor too little, you might become insensitive to a person God has placed next to you, not caring about them as you ought, not looking out for them as you should. So, in this matter of our relationships with other people that God has placed around us, which of course is the meaning of the word neighbor here, we need great wisdom. You love God with all your heart, all your mind, all your soul, and all your strength, and you love your neighbor as yourself. Let me quote you Bishop Ryle here, who makes this point, I think, very, very helpfully. He says, "The marvelous wisdom of this distinction is clear and plain. We may easily err in our affections towards others, either by thinking too little or too much of them. We therefore need the rule to love them as ourselves, neither more nor less. But we cannot err in our affection towards God when it comes to excess. He is worthy of all that we can give, therefore we are to love him with all our heart." See, these words of Jesus are not sentiment. They're his command, and they're absolutely practical. And there is a continuity, and there is a contrast. You're to love God with all your heart, and your soul, and your mind, and your strength. You're to love your neighbor as you love yourself. So what are the marks, then, of genuine conversion? What does it mean to become a real Christian? It means that you end your rebellion against God, that you offer yourself to God unconditionally, that you trust in God's sovereign power, and by the Holy Spirit within you, you begin to love God and the people that he has placed around you. And here is the marvelous miracle of God's grace that is involved in becoming a new creation in Jesus Christ. It's not just a human redirection of life. It is a new creation by his divine power. To become a Christian involves God in his incredible grace taking rebels and making us friends who live gladly and joyfully under his rule in our lives, to take hypocrites and to make of us disciples who are wholly devoted to him, to take cynics and to make of us people who know God's power and believe in his word, and then to take us outsiders, strangers, and to bring us into his kingdom of love. That's what real conversion looks like. That is what it means to be taking your stand with Jesus Christ. And it is his incredible grace that makes that possible.
1: 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And as you give a gift to Open the Bible this month, we want to say thank you by sending you a copy of a book written by Brad Weatherall called Save to Sin No More. And Colin, who is Brad Weatherall and why should we read this book?
2: Well, you know, I've often said that we should choose books not by the title, but by the author. And the reason for that, of course, is that when you read a book, you're actually reading a person. You're reading what has come out of that person. So who has written a book is really very, very important. And I'm just so glad to have the opportunity to introduce Brad Weatherall. His name may not be widely known. He is my successor as the senior pastor of the Orchard Evangelical Free Church. I served that church for 30 years. I've worked with Brad for more than 15. I stepped down from being the senior pastor just over a year ago to focus full-time on the ministry of Open the Bible. And so Brad is someone that I feel very, very close to and very, very confident in. He has a deep, authentic walk with the Lord. That's always the first thing you want to know about someone who you're going to read. He has a wonderful gift of preaching and a wonderful gift of writing. This is his first book, and he's chosen to write on a subject that he studied very deeply, and it's this wonderful truth of union with Christ. I think this, Steve, may be the most important and least understood doctrine in all of the Bible. People often kind of look a bit quizzical. Union with Christ, what's that? Well, folks are going to love this compelling and clear introduction to what I think is one of the most encouraging truths in all of the Christian life.
3: 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For Pastor Colin Smith, I'm Steve Hiller. 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How important is your heart? Pastor Colin Smith talks about six Bible passages that underline the importance of your heart next time on Open the Bible.
4: So, what do you hold on to when everything has been stripped away? Coming up in just a few moments, it's Chuck Swindoll, Insight for Living. He's going to continue teaching through the book of Job and hopefully answering that question for you on this Wednesday. I'm Paul, and, it's a special day for all of us who love dogs. It's National Dog Day. Yes, every dog has its day, and it's, I guess, today. Also, if you were in Papua New Guinea, today is the National Day of Repentance. And I think about that, even though most of us are not from Papua New Guinea, but the idea of repentance, that turning from one way to something different, not just in action, but in heart, knowing that what you had been doing is harmful and wanting to walk in God's ways, that requires a change. It requires repentance.
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13: This is Hope with God. I'm Andrew Palau. In the Bible, Deborah was a powerful woman appointed by God. She was appointed to be a leader and a judge over Israel. She faced dangerous enemies and uncertain times, yet she stood strong. Why? Because she trusted God. Through her courage, her voice, through her obedience, God brought hope and victory to his people. God often calls ordinary people to do extraordinary things. Your voice, your life, it matters. And the same God who gave Deborah courage wants to meet with you today and give you courage. He wants to walk with you through it all and guide your life and show you that he does care. Do you want to get to know him and discover his plans for your life? You can begin this way. Say, God, I want to know you. Reveal yourself to me. Show me your love and guide me in the right path, and I will follow you and serve you. Amen. Always remember, there is hope with God.
9: In a Sermon on the Mount, Jesus made a radical statement about sin.
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9: I haven't sensed the need to cut off my hand, but to guard my heart from sinning, I needed to do something that seemed pretty radical at the time. I'd been watching way too much TV, and I didn't like the effect it was having on my spiritual life. After a long struggle, I finally made a commitment not to watch TV when I was alone. I noticed a change almost immediately. My love for God was rekindled, and my desire for holiness was renewed. Is there some recurring source of temptation for you? What would it take to remove it? As someone who made a tough change, I can tell you, it's worth it. With Seeking Him,
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0: When everything is stripped away, the relationships, the reputation, the resources, what do you hold on to? Job had lost it all, and the people closest to him only made it worse. But somewhere beneath the rubble of his suffering, Job found something, a conviction so fierce, so unshakable, that he wanted it carved in stone for every generation to read. Today on Insight for Living, Chuck Swindoll shows us what it looks like when hope refuses to die. Chuck titled his message, Reassuring Hope for the Assaulted and Abused.
1: Faithful are the wounds of a friend. 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Be grateful for it. It's trustworthy. 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The best and most consistent reproofs many of us ever got came from faithful moms and dads who corrected us when they saw us doing wrong and sometimes spanked us and didn't let us get away with being ugly or impudent or deceitful or brutal in our behavior. Let me show you how the tongue can, on the other hand, become a deadly thing. Look at the next book to the right, Psalm number 57. David is writing this as he's fleeing from Saul, which went on for 12 years or so. Imagine that. Now stay with me. We got a point I want to make here. Like all good preachers, it takes me a while to make the point. So stay with me there. And look at 57:4. My soul is among lions. I must lie among those who breathe forth fire, even the sons of men whose teeth are spears and arrows and their tongue a sharp sword. Sword thrusts, shoved in, twists, shoved in, twisted. That's abusive. That's assaulting people with our tongues. David had been the target of that. Look at 64, Psalm 64. Hear my voice, O God, in my complaint. Preserve my life from dread of the enemy. Hide me from the secret counsel of evildoers, from the tumult of those who do iniquity. Look at their description. Who have sharpened their tongue like a sword, and they aimed bitter speech as their arrow to shoot from concealment at the blameless. This hurts maybe most of all, to be attacked in secret, behind the scenes. Things are said against us, and we not only do we not know, we don't even realize the impact that it's having on people who once believed in us. But the sword thrusts are going on. That's a wrong kind of use of the tongue. Look at Proverbs 12, one more book to the right. Proverbs 12, verse 18. There is one who speaks rashly like the thrusts of a sword, but the tongue of the wise brings healing. There's the difference. Good reproof brings healing. Initially it hurts, ultimately it heals. How good it is when we have friends close enough to us to put their arms around us and warn or correct or point out an area that is getting out of control or out of line. I can't let you leave Proverbs without another quick glance. 15:4, a soothing tongue is a tree of life, but perversion in it crushes the spirit. Crushes the spirit. There's another proverb, like apples of gold in settings of silver, so is a wise reprover upon an obedient ear, Proverbs 25, 11 and 12. Now, back to Job, my point. Bildad blamed Job because he saw Job as sinful. And what he was going through was the consequences of wrong. Job realized there was no sin he hadn't confessed. So he saw what he was going through as a mystery. And when you add the silence of God and the distance from God that he felt, it became unbearable, which explains his, at times, losing control. And those men would not cut him any slack. In my preparation, I came across a fine little piece called, Are You a Builder? I saw them tearing a building down, a group of men in a busy town. With a hefty blow and a lusty yell, they swung with zest and a side wall fell. Asked of the foreman, Are these men skilled? The kind you would hire if you had to build? He looked at me and laughed. No, indeed. Unskilled labor is all I need. Why, they can wreck in a day or two what it has taken builders years to do. I asked myself as I went my way, which of these roles have I tried to play? Am I a builder with rule and square, measuring and constructing with skill and care? Or am I a wrecker who walks the town content with the business of tearing down? By the way, which are you? You a builder? You a builder? None of the friends of Job qualifies as a builder. They're all wreckers. It's all a matter of perspective. If they had only realized that much of the will of God is mysterious. If only they could have imagined there's got to be something that we don't grasp. Job's life lines up. This is not logical. There's something unusual happening here. God's up to something great, and we must comfort our friend as he goes through this great trial for whatever reason God has, and just admit they didn't know why. You know, just to be there, just to understand, just show grace. Cynthia and I arrived at a wedding yesterday here at the church. We were almost late and had a minute or two to get inside. On our way over, my coat had fallen from the back seat to the floorboard. And we parked back here, back parking lot, and I got a little close to the curb. And so I'm standing on the curb, getting in the back of the car to get my coat. And I'm in a hurry because I don't want to be late. And so I grab the coat and boom, I stand up and I hit my head, right? You want to see that right there? There's a knot about that big right there on my head. And I tend to be a little dramatic at times. There's nobody around. And my dear wife is standing there. And I really did. I thought, man, this brought blood. I'm convinced. Closed the door, and she walks over, and she was so gracious. She was just so, you know, it was wonderful. She didn't do this. You coming? She didn't do that. She walked over, and time was forgotten by her, and it was like, I don't know why this happened, but what a time for it to happen. And I care about what happened, and I want to be here. And I got to tell you, that just spoke volumes to me. We went into the wedding, and as I watched the wedding and listened to the vows and saw this sweet couple standing here, you know, they've never been married before, okay? So they don't know what's coming. And that's good. That's good. They'll never be thinner or more ignorant of life than right then. And it's innocence, it's beautiful, it's as it ought to be. And I'm sitting there, I'm thinking, as my head is pounding, I'm thinking, boy, I hope they really will have this kind of grace, because I knew what was coming today and what Bildad and Zophar and Eliphaz missed by a mile. It's just so valuable in a marriage. Some of you are no longer married because you were abused by a partner. You were mistreated. You long to have an understanding hug, and you couldn't continue as it was. Some of you are abusing in your marriage. I don't know who you are, but I know in a group this large, it's going on. And you say, oh, I've never laid a hand. No, it's not that. It's a verbal abuse. It's ugly comments. It's insults and slams to the mat and sarcasm, put downs. You don't realize. I don't think Bildad sat on the edge of his bed that morning thinking, let's see, how can I possibly insult him more now than I did before? I don't think it worked like that. I don't believe that. I think it just got worse and worse as they talked, like an abuser. And that's why this is preserved for us. Whatever is written in earlier times, Romans 15:4 says, written for our learning, that we through patience and comfort from the scriptures might have hope. Listen to this. Bildad lives, and Job lives, and they both may live under the same roof. Job calls it tormenting and crushing and insulting and wronging. He talks about the distance there is from God. Verse 7, I cry violence and I get no answer. I shout help and there's no justice. Heavens are brass. That great God that once talked with me has walled up my way that I cannot pass. The path is dark that once was lit. Your heart goes out to this man. He has stripped my honor from me. I was once listened to in the gate. Now I'm sitting at the trash heap as the dogs root around me for food. And the excrement of this land is all about me. This is awful. Not only is God silent, the others who were once close are now absent. They resist me. Look at the list, verse 13. My brother's far from me. My acquaintance is completely estranged. I don't have any real friends that come around. My relatives have failed. My intimate friends have forgotten me. Look at the list. Maid, servant, verse 17. Even my breath is offensive to my wife. I'm loathsome to my own brothers. Even young children despise me. And my associates abhor me. Those I love have turned against me. You, Bildad. You, Zophar. You, Eliphaz. And before you even speak, you, Elihu, I've loved you men and you've turned against me. It's tragic. And then he pauses and says, oh, I have hope beyond all of this. In fact, so significant is my hope. Look at verse 23. I love it. Oh, that my words were written. Oh, that they were inscribed in a book. Better than that, that they, with an iron stylus and lead, they were engraved in the rock forever, drilled, etched into granite, so that people through time could read. He thought his words would be forgotten. When I read that, I thought of our 16th president. On the 19th of November, 1863, he stood at Gettysburg, bloated bodies popping in the heat of the sun. It died by the scores at Gettysburg. And he stood with this simple little speech written on a piece of paper he had brought with him, written by hand. The world will little note nor long remember what I said here, but it can never forget what they did here. I thought when I read that yesterday, oh, Mr. Lincoln, we'll never forget what you said. Most of us can't remember what you did there. Soldiers, but we'll never forget your speech. Job, it's going in the book. Job, it's in the book. It's along with Psalm 23 and Romans 8 and Revelation 22 and Genesis 3. Job, Job 19:25, I know that my Redeemer lives, and at the last he shall stand upon this earth. Even after my skin is destroyed, yet from my flesh I shall see God. I shall see him myself. My own eyes shall see him, not another. There will be a resurrection. There will be a changed world. I will come back. Oh, that my words would be remembered. And you know, when Handel writes his magnum opus, he gives this to the soprano and has her sing it. And every Christmas we hear it over again and again. Oh, my Redeemer lives. I know he lives. And I think, thank you, Lord, for preserving Job's hope for every generation through time. Let me tell you who are on the side of Job. And your God is quiet and distant and silent, and your friends may have begun to turn against you. Let me tell you, the end of the book has got a great chapter. In the end, God wins. Right rules. And the Zophars and the Bildads and the Eliphazes and the Elihus will be forgotten. His conclusion is eloquent. Be afraid of the sword for yourselves, friends. Wrath brings the punishment of the sword so that you may know there is judgment. After this burst of hope, 23 through 27, he turns to Bildad with renewed strength, and he says, you need to know something. Judgment's not coming my way. It's coming yours. Two lasting lessons live on as I complete these two chapters today. The first one is about hope, and the second one is about assurance. There is nothing like hope. There is nothing like hope in the truth to clarify perspective and to keep us going. There's nothing like hope in the truth to clarify perspective and to keep us going. Some of you are having trouble going on and continuing in your lot. I assure you, your embracing the truth will give you the hope you need, even hope that you're not getting from those closest to you. The second lesson is that there is nothing like lack of assurance to haunt our steps and make us afraid. If you are without the Lord Jesus Christ, let me tell you, your steps are being haunted. And when the lights are out and your head has sunk into the pillow for another night, you hope you make it through alive. Not knowing where you would be if you died, let me tell you, that is treacherous. And the worst part, if you die without Christ, judgment is there. It is appointed unto us once to die, and after death, the judgment. To have peace, you need to know where you're going. I have a thing about giving our money while we're alive. Do your giving while you're living, then you're knowing where it's going, I often say. Be sure you're believing right when you're living, because when you die, there's no second chance to decide. It's haunting not to be sure where you're going. Billy Graham was invited several years ago to speak at the elegant Waldorf Astoria Hotel in New York City. I have a friend who was there who heard him, and he told me later that Graham had apparently had a little trouble getting there transportation-wise, and he did finally make it, I think, a little bit late for the meeting. And when he stood up to speak, he told a true story of Albert Einstein, who was taking a train to the big city, and the ticket taker came by to gather the tickets. And when he got to the great thinker, he waited for his ticket, and he began to search for his ticket, and he could not find it. And the ticket taker noticed who he was, this brilliant physicist, and he said, oh, Dr. Einstein, don't worry, we trust you. You have to have a ticket, that's fine. And he left and went on, and about 20 minutes later, he was coming back through the car again, and he noticed that Einstein was on his hands and knees, still looking around for his ticket. And he said, no, please get up, he said, we trust you. And Einstein turned around and looked up and said, young man, this isn't a matter of trust, but direction. I'm searching for a ticket because I don't know where I'm going. Do you really know where you're going? Do you really know that? Is it destination guaranteed? Amazing. Bildad talked to the wrong man with the wrong motive. But he had a message for some other person, maybe you. And in that case, motive fits. There's reason to be concerned.
2: I'd like us to bow our heads just for a few moments.
1: Just sit quietly there in this comfortable place. No one will disturb you. You're alone with your thoughts. Job lives. People in tragic circumstances once stood at their kitchen window and thought, you know, it may not always be great as it is right now. And they lived to see the truth of their words, just as Secretary of Defense Rumsfeld became actually transformed into a Secretary of War, though his words seemed only a theoretical prediction at first. There's nothing theoretical about life may not continue as you've known it. It just may be that hard times are right ahead, especially for you. I don't know. If I knew for sure, I'd pull you aside and warn you. If I had known in Job's place, I would have told him about chapters 1 and 2. But the mystery unfolded, and you know the rest of the story. I invite you to the Lord Jesus Christ, to the cross, where the payment was made in full for the sins of your life. And I must tell you, that is the only ticket that will guarantee your destination. That's the only way you'll know that you're on your way to heaven. Not by what you have done, but by believing in what Christ has done. Your destination is assured. We often say, by faith alone, in Christ alone. This is the assurance that God has given us eternal life, and this life is in His Son. He who has the Son, S-O-N, the Son of God, has the life. He who does not have the Son does not have the life. We're grateful, our Father, for words such as we have heard. In many ways, they are warnings for us all. They are preparatory words that seem today like a distant prediction, but could very well, in a matter of hours, days, become a reality. Certainly for those without Christ, we pray today that you will bring to them the all-important question of, what will I do with Jesus Christ? And turn them, our Father, in their hearts, deep within, to your Son. And bring with them, at that moment, a peace they've never known before. Until then, I pray that you would continue the restlessness and the uneasiness and the sleepless nights and the haunting reminders that death is sure and judgment is real. Now unto Him who is able to guard us from stumbling and present us who know Him as faultless in His own presence with exceeding great glory, to the only wise God, our Savior, be glory and majesty, dominion and power this day and forevermore. In the name of Christ, all God's people said, Amen.
3: Hope that refuses to die, even when everything around you has collapsed. That's the legacy of Job, and that's the message Chuck Swindoll has shared with us today on Insight for Living. 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Chuck titled his message, Reassuring Hope for the Assaulted and Abused. You've just heard Chuck walk us through one of the darkest seasons in the Bible. Job, assaulted, abused, abandoned. His friends came to comfort him and crushed him instead. God seemed silent. The heavens felt like brass. And yet, from the ash heap came these words, "I know that my Redeemer lives." 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And friend, you may be sitting there today in your own ash heap. Words have wounded you, circumstances have overwhelmed you, and God feels very, very far away. 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Have you ever been blamed for something you didn't do? I'm Bill Meyer. 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

0: So after years and years of hard work, scrounging and saving, you've accumulated some wealth. So does the Bible say to really give it all away? Ooh, that's a good question. Hey, I'm Paul, and coming up in just a few moments on this Wednesday, Dr. David Jeremiah, he's been taking us through the book of Proverbs, and he's going to offer some insights powering up your wealth, Proverbs about prosperity. That's coming up here shortly on Faith Radio. Now, we are thankful to those who do give, like Derwin. He's from Bloomington, Minnesota. He's a new giver to Faith Radio, as well as Michael from Nobleville, Indiana, and Susan from Eugene, Oregon, as we're getting ready for our fall fundraiser in just under 4 weeks. 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
5: Hey, you know, the Bible says it's more blessed to give than to receive. And unless you try that, you won't know it's true. It is a wonderful blessing to give. And God enables you to do that. You should do it with all your heart and find the joy in it that is there for you to know. We're talking about using your resources in a godly way. As we learn from the book of Proverbs, these principles of wealth and prosperity. And if you don't have a copy of the study guide for this series, this is one of the benefits of getting the study guide, because it has all this information written out and organized for you, and you don't have to worry about missing it, because we move so fast through some of this material. And lesson number 9 in the study guide is Proverbs about prosperity. The front page is the outline. The next 2 or 3 pages is a summary of the lesson, and then there are 3 or 4 pages of places for you to go in the Bible to grow in your understanding of this important subject. If you've never gotten a study guide from Turning Point, you'll be amazed to see how easily they are used for small group studies, because they just take you to the Bible. It's not about how you feel about something. It's about what God says about it. And you get a chance to organize your thoughts as a group around the truth of God's Word. These study guides are wonderful for small groups, and I encourage you to go to our website, find out more about it, and take advantage of the work that we've done to help you as you facilitate your study and lead your people in the Word of God. Here now is part 2 of Power Up Your Wealth, Proverbs about Prosperity.
6: So far, nothing's been too convicting, right? But hang on. All right. Number 2, the book of Proverbs tells us how to govern our money. And I just want to say one thing here, because there's just one principle here that's really important for us to get a hold of, and we'll come back to it at the end of the message. And that is, when we get our money, are not to put our trust in it. Proverbs 11:28 says, "He who trusts in his riches will fall, but the righteous will flourish like foliage." You see, there's not anything wrong with getting riches. There's an awful lot wrong with putting your trust in them. If you begin to trust your riches, you will start to distrust God. And one of the reasons that we have so much in the Word of God warning us against greed is because God loves us so much, He does not want anything to come between Himself and us. And when prosperity becomes our hope and our trust, when our almighty bank book becomes our source of strength, then we have pushed God aside and we've moved Him out of the center place of our life. And when we begin to trust in riches that God has provided for us instead of the one who provided them, we are in deep trouble. The old adage is, don't trust the gift, trust the giver. Amen? Trust the one who provided it for you. Now, the majority of the Proverbs that have to do with wealth and riches and prosperity have to do with how we give it away. It's an interesting thing. And so I want to talk with you thirdly about Proverbs about how we give away our money. You say, once you get it, why would you want to talk about giving it away? Because the only way you can ever keep it is to give it away. The only way you can ever get anything that's worthy in your life is to give away what

0: you already have. If God has given you friends, you yourself must give that friendship away. Whatever you have in your life, you have to give it away so that it can come back to enrich you even more. And the book of Proverbs tells us many, many things about how we're to handle the money God gives us and how we're to discharge it. If we are collecting and hoarding in a miserly way, counting all that we have, instead of being aware of the fact that God has given us this stewardship, then we'll never be happy no matter how much we have. In fact, I've learned in my life, one of the best ways to guard against greed is to give something away that you really don't want to give away down in your heart. You give it away sacrificially and God blesses you for it. Now watch what the Bible says about the purpose of giving. Why do we give? Why do we give away what we have? We do it, first of all, to honor Almighty God. Proverbs 3:9 says, "Honor the Lord with your possessions and with the first fruit of all your increase." Now, once again, I want you to follow me as I read an extended passage from the book of Deuteronomy, because I want you to see that this is a truth that goes way back to the very beginning, that God wants us to honor Him with what we have. You say, how do you do that? You make it available for God's use. You bring it to Him. You give it back to Him. Turn back in your Bibles now, Deuteronomy chapter 26. And while this is an Old Testament offering law, the principle here is so very clear, and it's an incredible passage of Scripture, just like the other one in Deuteronomy chapter 28. And the reason I love to read to you from Deuteronomy is because most of you don't normally turn there to read in your own reading every day. It's kind of like second on your list next to Leviticus. How many of you know that when the Lord was tempted in the wilderness by the enemy, and He said, "It is written," remember that? Satan came and tempted Him, and the Lord said, "It is written." Do you know what He quoted when He said, "It is written"? All of the quotations are from the book of Deuteronomy. So if the Lord Jesus thought Deuteronomy is pretty good, we should think it's pretty good too, shouldn't we? Now, let me just read to you Deuteronomy chapter 26. Remember, what we're talking about here is that one of the reasons we give is to honor God. Listen to this. "And it shall be when you come into the land which the Lord your God is giving you as an inheritance, and you possess it and dwell in it, that you shall take some of the first of all the produce of the ground which you shall bring from your land that the Lord your God is giving you, and put it in a basket, and go to the place where the Lord your God chooses to make His name abide. And you shall go to the one who is priest in those days and say to him, 'I declare today to the Lord your God that I have come to the country which the Lord swore to our fathers to give us.' Then the priest shall take the basket out of your hand and set it down before the altar of your God. And you shall answer and say before the Lord your God, 'My father was a Syrian about to perish, and he went down to Egypt, and he dwelt there, few in number, and there he became a nation, great, mighty, and populous. But the Egyptians mistreated us, afflicted us, laid hard bondage on us. Then we cried out to the Lord God of our fathers, and the Lord heard our voice and looked on our affliction and our labor and our oppression. So the Lord brought us out of Egypt with a mighty hand and with an outstretched arm, with great terror and with signs and wonders. And He brought us to this place, and He has given us this land, a land flowing with milk and honey. And now behold, I have brought the first fruits of the land which you, O Lord God, have given me. Then you shall set it before the Lord your God and worship before the Lord your God, and you shall rejoice in every good thing which the Lord your God has given to you and to your house, you and the Levite and the stranger who is among you. And when you have finished laying aside all the tithe of your increase of the third year and the year of tithing, and have given it to the Levite and the stranger and the fatherless and the widow so that they may eat within your gates and be filled, then you shall say before the Lord your God, 'I have removed the holy tithe from my house and have given them to the Levite and the stranger and the fatherless and the widow according to all your commandments which you have commanded me. I have not transgressed your commandments, nor have I forgotten them.'" And look down at the last verse. "Look down from your holy habitation from heaven and bless your people Israel and the land which you have given us, just as you swore to your fathers, a land flowing with milk and honey." What is this all about? Here's an Israelite who realizes where he was, what happened to him, where he ended up. in Egypt and how God brought him out of Egypt and gave him the good land. And now he's in the good land and he's enjoying the blessing of Almighty God, which came as a gift from God. And he takes the first of that produce that comes out of that good land and he puts it in a basket and he brings it to the Lord and he lays it before the altar and he says, Lord, this is my way of honoring you for what you have done for me. Now, some of you say, well, I didn't grow up in Syria and I haven't been in Egypt, but tell you what, we all came out of Egypt, didn't we? Because Egypt in the Old Testament is a symbol of sin. We've come out of Egypt. We've been saved out of the darkness. And God has given us a good life in Jesus Christ our Lord. And if the Old Testament people could bring, in honoring the Lord, a basket and set it before the Lord and his altar, men and women, we as God's people in this generation ought to be bringing three or four baskets to set before the Lord. Amen? That's what God has done for us. We ought to be blessing God and honoring God. That's the reason we give, to honor the Lord. Not because some preacher told you to, not because it's something the church needs, but because of what God has done. That's the first reason. But if you keep reading in the book of Proverbs, you'll discover that we not only give to honor the Lord, we give to help others. In the Old Testament, the people were taught to care for those who were in need. Proverbs 28:27 says, "He who gives to the poor will not lack, but he who hides his eyes will have many curses." Proverbs 22:9 says, "He who has a generous eye will be blessed, for he gives of his bread to the poor." When we give to the ministries of the church, we're giving to missions and to children and to the outreach and give to those who are in need. We're always to be generous as God's people. When he blesses us, it's so that we can be a blessing to others. I cannot find any place in the Word of God where it says God blesses people primarily so that they can hoard their riches. God blesses us to be a blessing. And the more he blesses you and the more you're a blessing to someone else, the more he will bless you. The more he sees that you are willing to follow his mandates and do with what he's entrusted to you, the more he will entrust to you. Because the whole purpose behind God's blessing is so that we can pass that blessing on to others. When God gives us a great inheritance, there's a tremendous amount of pressure to come before Almighty God and say, Lord God, this is a tremendous responsibility. What now do you want me to do as a channel of your grace with this which you've entrusted to my care? God gives us so that we might give. But the book of Proverbs also reminds us that when we follow this pattern, and this is not meant to be a stewardship sermon, although it may sound like it, when we follow this pattern, we get in on God's provisions. Because the same passages that tell us what we're supposed to do in channeling that which God has entrusted to us remind us that that is the sure key to blessing. Now, I know that sometimes we're a little bashful about talking about giving and God responding, because there's so much nonsense in the world today in this get rich stuff that you hear on television and some preachers who talk about how, you know, you sow a seed so God can give you back all that you need, and it's all based on greed. There is no such teaching in the Word of God about wealth based on greed. The Word of God teaches that we're to give to honor the Lord, but then it promises us that in doing so, we will have our needs met too. And just because some people use that in the wrong way, we shouldn't let it rob us of the great truth that when we give, God is always faithful to us in supplying our needs. Now, the book of Proverbs teaches that. Proverbs teaches us in Proverbs 3, 9, and 10, that when we honor the Lord with our possessions and the first fruits of all of our increase, our barns will be filled with plenty and our vats will overflow with new wine. That's the book of Proverbs. And here's a little more metaphorical approach to it from Proverbs 11, 24. Listen to this. There is one who scatters and increases more, and there is one who withholds more than is right, and it leads to poverty. Did you get that? The proverb says there's someone who takes what he has and he gives it away and he has more. And there's someone else who takes what he has and hoards it and he becomes poor. The principles of the economy of God almost stand on the head of the things which we've learned in our own personal economy, that you keep what you have. The Bible says that when you scatter it, it increases. Listen again to the book of Proverbs, Proverbs 13, 7. There is one who makes himself rich, yet has nothing. And there is one who makes himself poor and has great riches. You say, that's double talk. That doesn't make any sense. Oh, yes, it makes a lot of sense in the economy of God. That when you take what God gives you and you give it away, you open the door for God to give back to you more than you could ever have given. We have talked about this often when we teach stewardship, that when you have an open hand, that means God can take from your hand whatever He wants, but He can also put back into your hand whatever He wants. When you take what God has given you and you close your hand around it, you may be able to hold on to what you have, but God can't get anything else in there, you see? And all you have is what you have, and you become poor in relationship to those who scatter what they have in the manner of giving. Luke 6:38 says, "Give and it shall be given to you. Good measure, pressed down, shaken together, running over, will be put into your bosom. For with the same measure that you use, it will be measured back to you." Now that's in the Word of God. I didn't say that. And that is not some prosperity gospel teacher saying that. That's the Lord Jesus. If you have a red letter edition of the Bible, that's in red. Jesus said that. Jesus said, "Give and it shall be given to you." He has promised that He will bless us when we take that which He's entrusted to us and we make it available to the kingdom's work for whatever He chooses. And the New Testament says that when we do it sparingly, we get a sparing result. And when we do it with abundance and bountifully, we get a bountiful result. So God teaches us that He wants to supply our needs. In Philippians chapter 4, verse 19, which is connected to a passage on giving, says, "My God shall supply all your need according to His riches in glory by Christ Jesus." Listen carefully. It doesn't say, "My God shall supply all your greed." It says, "My God shall supply all your need." I've never met anyone who faithfully took the principles of God with regard to the giving of our monies and followed them and came back and said, "That was the worst decision I ever made. God has totally forgotten me. My life is impoverished." But I have met hundreds of people who've said, "That was the most important decision I made apart from my salvation, to put God first in finances and in my life." I ran across a bit of poetry reminding us of the provision of God, and it struck a chord in my heart. Listen carefully. "Though troubles assail and dangers affright, though friends shall all fail and foes all unite, yet one thing secures us, whatever betide, the Scripture assures us, the Lord will provide." When I come to that phrase in the rest of these, you say that word with me, will you? "The birds without barn or storehouse are fed. From them let us learn to trust for our bread. His saints what is fitting shall not be denied, so long as it's written, the Lord will provide. We may like the ships by tempest be tossed on perilous deeps, but cannot be lost. Though Satan enrages the wind and the tide, the promise engages, the Lord will provide. His call we obey, like Abram of old, not knowing our way, but faith makes us bold. And though we are strangers, we have a good guide, and trust in all dangers, the Lord will provide. When Satan appears to stop up our path and fills us with fears, we triumph by faith. He cannot take from us, though oft he has tried, this heart-cheering promise, the Lord will provide. He tells us we're weak, our hope is in vain, the good that we seek we will never obtain, but when such suggestions our spirits have plied, this answers all questions, the Lord will provide. No strength of our own or goodness we claim, yet since we have known the Savior's great name, in this our strong tower for safety we hide, the Lord is our power, the Lord will provide. When life sinks apace and death is in view, this word of His grace shall comfort us through. No fearing or doubting, with Christ on our side, we hope to die shouting, the Lord will provide. How many of you know the Lord will provide? Amen. And when you read the Word of God, whether it's in the book of Proverbs or in the book of Deuteronomy or in the book of 1 Corinthians or any of the books of the Bible, sooner or later you get to this principle. And it's not something you make up, it's something you find there. And it's a wonderful principle that you should never lose sight of. Now, let me tell you what maybe the most important verses in Proverbs about wealth are and where they are and how you should use these. Somebody say, "Well, you know, Pastor, I don't know. What should I do now?" Should I try to do better? Absolutely. Should you work hard? Sure. Should you try to move forward? Yes. But here's a prayer for you to pray. It's Proverbs chapter 30, verses 7 through 9. Two things I request of you, deprive me not before I die. Remove falsehood and lies far from me. Give me neither poverty nor riches. Feed me with the food allotted to me, lest I be full and deny you and say, who is the Lord? Or lest I be poor and steal and profane the name of my God. Here's a prayer, isn't it? Lord, give me enough so that I have enough. Don't give me so much that I forget where it came from. You know, everybody has a capacity, isn't that true? Some people have a capacity for great stewardship. And if God has given you the capacity, you are to be honored, and you have a great responsibility, and God has put that responsibility in your hands. Discharge it with joy. Some people don't have a great capacity. Some know in your own heart, if God should trust me with a great deal of money, I'm not sure I would be faithful with it as I am with what I have now. You should never pray for more than you can be faithful for. And God is always faithful. And you know what he likes to do? He likes to grow up his stewards. The Bible says if we're faithful over a few things, he will make us ruler over many. So as we prove our stewardship at one level, we can graduate to the next. I want to quit this discussion with a story by Eugene Peterson in Run with the Horses. He writes about seeing a family of birds teaching the young to fly. Three young swallows were perched on a dead branch that stretched out over a lake. And the one adult swallow got alongside the chicks and started shoving them out toward the end of the branch, pushing, pushing, pushing. And at the end, one of the birds fell off. Somewhere between the branch and the water, 4 feet below, the wings started working and the fledgling was off on his own. And then the second one was at the end of the branch. And the third was not to be bullied. At the last possible moment, his grip on the branch loosened just enough so that he swung downward, then tightened again, bulldog tenacious. And the parent bird was without any sentiment. He pecked at the desperately clinging talons until it was more painful for the poor chick to hang on than risk the insecurities of flying. The grip was released and the inexperienced wings began pumping. And the mature swallow knew what the chick did not, that it would fly, that there was no danger in making it do what it was perfectly designed to do. Birds have feet and birds can walk. Birds have talons and they can grasp a branch securely. They can walk and they can cling, but flying is their characteristic action. And not until they fly are they living at their best, gracefully and beautifully. And giving is what we do best. It is the air into which we were born. It is the action that was designed into us before our very birth. Some of us try desperately to hold on to ourselves, to live for ourselves, and we look so bedraggled and pathetic doing it, hanging on to the dead branch of a bank account for dear life, afraid to risk ourselves on the untried wings of giving. We don't think we can live generously because we've never tried. But the sooner we start, the better, for we are going to have to give up our lives finally, and the longer we wait, the less time we have for the soaring and the swooping life of grace. And I tell you that when a person knows what it's like to be at the end of the branch and let go, and into the gracious arms of the Lord who helps us and supports us and provides for us because we've learned how to give, even beyond that which makes sense to us, then we've really learned what life is all about. How many of you know that the great gift was God giving his gift to us? How do we know how to give? For God so loved the world that he gave his only begotten Son. And because he has shown us. Now let me ask you a question. Was that an easy gift? No, it was the most costly gift he could have given. Was it sacrificial? Absolutely. Was there anything that he left ungiven when he gave his Son? No, he gave us it all. And he is our standard. Because he has given to us, we have been enriched. Now, what shall we do? Let us prove in our own stewardship that we have learned God's basic lesson, that whatever you give, God multiplies it back to you in ways you cannot even imagine. And the book of Proverbs teaches this wonderful lesson.
1: And I want to tell you something. I am a testimony to that fact. I learned this lesson early on in my Christian life and began to practice it, and have been doing so every time ever since we got married. We've never walked away from that. We've asked God to help us grow in our ability to do it. And we are testimonies to the fact that God never allows His children to outgive Him. He is always ahead of us, making a way and showing us the joy of being gracious and generous in that which He's entrusted to us. By the way, friends, we don't own any of this. We're just stewards. We manage this for the Lord. And when He sees we're good managers, He gives us more to manage. And that's just the way it works, and I hope you've discovered that. When we get together next time, we're going to talk about powering up your future, Proverbs for planning, another interesting subject in the book of Proverbs. We hope you'll join us next time right here on this good station. I'm David Jeremiah. Thanks for listening.
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3: Parenting has a lot of pains, and it doesn't stop when the kids grow up, because that's when some different pains, deep pains, can happen, like going no contact. Hey, it's good to have you along on this Wednesday. I'm Paul. 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Well, coming up in just a little bit, Focus on the Family with Jim Daly. He's going to be talking with Jim Burns, and he's the dad of three adult kids, and he's going to share some practical ways to navigate this new season of your parenting journey, keeping the welcome mat out and the opinions to a minimum. 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
3: This is Max Licato. Elijah wasn't equipped with unique to him abilities. He wasn't embedded with superpowers. James says, Elijah was a human being just like us. He prayed that it would not rain, and it did not rain on the land for 3.5 years. Elijah became Elijah by praying that way. Let a man spend a night fasting and praying at the bedside of his sick child, and that father will not be the same man. Let a young mother pour out her complaint to God over the death of her young child, and that young mother will be forever changed. Let a church challenge God to purge sin and send revival, and there is no way that church will be the same. Prayer changes the heart of the one who prays, and prayer touches the heart of the one who hears it.
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8: So you can have standards, you can have biblical standards, but you do it in the midst of showing an incredible depth of love. You can accept them without accepting their behavior.
9: Well, that's Dr. Jim Burns sharing about the complex dynamics that parents and their adult children often experience. And if you've got grown kids, you're going to find this conversation to be of great interest. Welcome to Focus on the Family with Jim Daly. I'm John Fuller.
7: Let me just speak to the parents directly. Are there days you're going, what am I doing? Everything I do is wrong. And just filling yourself up with guilt and trying to figure out a better pathway. I think parenting, it's not easy, but it is rewarding. And I can tell you now, with two boys in their 20s, I've really enjoyed every aspect of it. When they were little, man, watching those home videos now and laughing, them pretending to be French chefs, working with pepper, water, and mustard and mayonnaise.
9: It was delicious, I'm sure.
7: The best part was they didn't turn to Gene and I say, would you like a bite? We didn't have to do that part. But man, it is so funny watching those videos. Up until now, we're, you know, the 20-somethings, it's full of serious questions about school and about vocation and about spouses and other things. So it's really been great, but it isn't easy. And I'm sure some of you are dealing with even greater difficulties with your adult children. It's one of the most common calls that we get here at Focus on the Family for counselors, and we welcome those calls. We want you to get in touch with us. Mm-hmm. Call us. John will give details to do that in just a minute. But that is the question. My kids aren't following the Lord. They're not walking with the Lord. What do I do? And it's almost as if the more control you want to administer, you'll probably drive them further away. And we'll talk about that today with our great guest, Jim Burns.
9: Mm-hmm. And Jim is the founder of Homeward, which is all about educating, equipping, and encouraging parents to build God-honoring families from generation to generation. He's got a book on this topic called When Your Adult Child Strays, Trading Heartache for Hope. And by the way, Jim mentioned our counseling team, and they're a phone call away, 800, the letter A, and the word family.
7: Jim, welcome back to Focus. It's so good to see you.
8: Always great to be with you. I feel like I'm in a family reunion when
7: I'm with you. Yeah, I feel light and lifted up.
8: Yeah, I'm a little disappointed you didn't eat the mustard, pepper, salt thing.
7: Well, no, I would have tried it, just a little sip.
8: Yeah.
7: But they never pressured us, which I thought was great. It's very kind of them.
8: Yeah, now I just saw Trent as a 20-something. He's a lot taller than you and a lot bigger than you. He could have forced you at a certain time. He could today.
7: Eat this. But again, you're developing character in your sons and daughters that won't do that.
8: That's what we're trying.
7: And I'm proud to say he's never done that. But hey, let's go there. When parents think about raising toddlers or teenagers, they can expect challenges. Yeah. What I said was true. Somebody gave us great advice, Gene and I. They said, love every stage. Yeah. And we were kind of like, okay, what will that mean? Well, I think now on the back end, we get it. Yeah. And there are different challenges. Man, terrible twos are terrible. It's like, kid, do you not hear me? You know, about the tantrums and getting their own way and all that. Then they get to teenagerhood and they want to be independent, and you work through all those things, and then it happens. They go off for their vocation or for college or for whatever they're going to do, and there seems to be in some situations this great drift that occurs. So let's go there. Why do you say parenting adult children can actually be one of the hardest seasons compared to terrible twos and teens?
8: Right. Well, we do have to embrace that stage, but they're moving from dependence to independence very rapidly. So they get to a stage, it might be even 18, and they say, well, I'm an adult. And you're going, yeah, and I'm paying for their cell phone, and I'm paying for college, and I'm still paying for the insurance. And they're saying, but I want freedom. And at that stage, when they go into adulthood, a lot of times they don't know how to be an adult, so they're making some goofy decisions. And we don't know how to parent adult because we got these other stages down, but now we're in a new stage. And I don't think most of us saw that coming.
7: Yeah.
8: Most of us, again, who raised kids in the church or who had kids, who were great. And all of a sudden they started violating values and they started straying from their faith and they started drifting from the family, story. And we didn't see it coming.
7: Yeah,
8: we said, that's going to be somebody else's kid, not ours.
7: You know, Gene and I, we did foster training. John, you and Dina have done that as well. And, one of the things I was amazed at, and, we probably started this when our boys were 9 and 11, that we did foster care. But the requirement was 40 hours of parental training every year.
8: Right.
7: And I'm thinking, man, they don't do that with bio kids,
8: No.
7: But I mean, we sit there and do, in-home videos, and we had to check them off, and we had little quizzes that we had to respond to about parenting children. Right. I thought that, and it was good stuff. It wasn't far afield. It was really good basic stuff about how to build in resiliency and character into your children. I thought every parent should have this, but we don't.
8: No, we weren't sent to parenting school. So you know what? We're having parenting school. This is what happens at Focus on the Family every day. It's not just you're talking about marriage, you're talking about other issues too, but it's parenting school. So when people like my wife says, I raised my kids the way Focus on the Family told me to in some ways, well, that's parenting school.
7: Yeah.
8: And that's the incredible thing about this place, but it's also the fact that we have to keep learning. And so as parents, we're going, great, they're going away. Maybe we're going into the empty nest. Some are very depressed about that. Some are thinking it's good. But now we have to learn a whole new language. We have a whole new way of doing it. And so we weren't prepared for it either.
7: You have a story in the book about a woman named Amber. I'm sure you've changed all the names.
8: Yes.
7: But what was Amber's situation?
8: Yeah. Her dad is one of my best friends.
7: Okay.
8: And a great guy. He's actually been in the office with me here at Focus talking with you. And Amber, beautiful, wonderful, had some tough things happen that they didn't know about when she was in junior high. And the way she coped with that was to do some drugs and got to become sexually promiscuous and, just a tough life and rebelled. This was the kid who was, in the junior high was, leading the Bible study type of a thing.
7: Yeah.
8: And she went from drug rehab to drug rehab. They stayed in her story. And today I happened to have breakfast with him last week. She's 40 months sober. And she's actually working for the drug rehab center. And it's not perfect. But just, through that process, and I thought this was a neat thing that they did, her parents did. They gave her a necklace. And the necklace said, peace, joy, hope. Peace from your past, joy for today, and hope for the future. And I said, that's beautiful. He said, that was for her, but it's also for us. So what they did was they stayed in her story. And it wasn't easy.
7: What does that mean, though?
8: Yeah, stay in the story means that there's a mess and they're in the messy middle. They don't just agree with her. And so they're not parenting, just go, hey, whatever you want to do. But they're also allowing, it was tough love. They were allowing, and tough love just means you allow the circumstances of her poor choices to actually take place. So they had to allow this beautiful kid, and I've known this girl all of her life, this beautiful girl to almost be homeless and make some horrible decisions that go against the grain of, you know, their belief system, but they still stayed in the story. They didn't agree with her. So, you know, they said, here's what we believe, here's what our boundaries are, but they stayed in the story of the mess. So guess what? They were always safe. So if she had a problem, she was going to call back. Now, she might not call that day, but she would call back. She would come back into the situation, and they didn't enable her. You know, you can enable kids like Amber to dependency on you. But they didn't enable her. They helped her. They loved her.
7: Yeah, Jim, let me, you know, we need to ask these questions on behalf of those listening and watching. And so I'm thinking of Amber's situation. But how do parents balance, you know, what we've tried to express to them, unconditional love, the love of Christ?
8: Right, right.
7: With this idea that affirming that destructive behavior or not addressing it or not speaking it. Our temperaments as parents, it can be legalistic or the opposite, love at all costs.
8: And either one of those are good, Jim. You have rigid parenting. What does that equal? Rebellion. You have lenient parenting. That equals no, they're rudderless. So there's times we're going to have to take the hit. My friends had to with Amber and sometimes say, this is not appropriate. And actually, you can't bring that into our home because of the other kids. And that was hard for them. Yeah. But, you know, and you mentioned Christ. Christ led with love. He practiced kindness, but he also had no patience for hypocrisy, and he had boundaries around there. So it's weird to think that we're talking about boundaries with your adult kids. But yeah, we need to have, you know, some boundaries sometimes with our adult kids. And that means we've got to talk to them about expectations. Here's what we're expecting. If you're going to live in our house, here's what we're expecting. And you know, it's better when you do that, not in the heat of the battle, but when you've kind of thought through it. And when you've done it, when, you know, you're having a good conversations. Adult children also, they will support what they help create. So if you can bring them into the picture, that's really beneficial.
7: Yeah, talk with them, get their opinion.
8: Yeah.
7: You mentioned this transition, you know, from kind of hands-on parenting up, you know, through kind of 17, 18, hopefully as a parent, you've been giving them more and more independence as they've gotten older.
8: Yeah.
7: And then there's this massive transition where you're no longer, hopefully, the handholder and the all-in parent, but you're now coach or influencer in their 20s. Yeah. Some parents struggle with that. I remember a story we received here at Focus where a professor had contacted us and they were complaining that the classroom, this is a university where, you know, a parent, it's illegal for the professor to share test results with a parent at that age because they're an adult, right? But this one young man in a class didn't like the grade and got his mom on the phone during class and gave the phone to the professor and began to chew the professor out to say, my son would have done better than that. And he's like, I cannot talk to you. Again, describe that situation and what the error is. Like she's ready to fight every fight for her son.
8: Exactly. And she might have helped write that paper. You never know. I mean, honestly,
7: I couldn't have done that poorly.
8: I have an MBA from him. No. So we, you know, again, parents have to be careful. I mean, a woman said to me, she said, you know, I don't understand why my son won't make his own pediatrician appointments. He's 22 years old. And I thought, on two levels, why is he going to the pediatrician? But why? We have to allow our kids to sometimes fail. And that's really hard for us.
7: Yeah.
8: But that's a generation of parenting that was what we called in 1989, it came out, helicopter parenting. We've just continued to try to do that with our adult children. And we can't do that. So sometimes we have to allow our kids to fail. A five-year-old, they're going to fall off the bike and they're going to get a skinned knee and they're going to learn how to ride that bike. And sometimes, and they're tougher issues, but sometimes we have to allow our adult children to fall off the bike, skin their knee, and still be there to pick them up and love on them, but in a different manner.
7: You know, yeah, and I so agree. It is hard because we want to be protector, provider.
8: Yeah.
7: And the point is you can overdo that. To their detriment.
8: Then they have a failure to launch.
7: You know,
8: we have a generation of some adult kids who are, you know, kind of entitled, and they're not launching, and they're not launching because we literally have continued to enable. You know, there's a difference between helping and enabling. And most parents would say that I'm helping, I'm not enabling. But if you're buying them a new house and they can't afford the payments in the house, you're actually enabling them to be dependent on you. You can help them with different ways. And, right. You know, that's the big difference. So as parents, we have to have that mindset. What does it mean to come alongside them?
7: Yeah.
9: Jim, how do we do that? How do we, I mean, because we're talking about the relationship with adult kids, yeah. and sometimes I think we put it all on them, but it's really us that you're talking about here. So how do we make that shift to being kind of an influence, a mentor, not the person saying you should do this or you shouldn't do this?
8: For one thing, we have to give our kids what I call the passport to adulthood, and that's not easy for them, and it's not easy necessarily for us. But in doing that, we need, it's almost a ritual of, okay, they're now going to be in charge. Mm-hmm. And so for us to do that right, we then move to mentor. We've been, you know, as older teens, I mean, we're their consultant. Most of their day-to-day decisions are done by themselves. They're not always around. We were coaching them at younger and obviously in control, but we're not in control anymore. So when we now give them the passport to adulthood, we have to take a deep breath and keep a welcoming mat, you know, type of a relationship with them. Mm. At the same time, we have to be strong with what we believe our values are. But it's very possible to, in the context of this culture, be in a relationship with people who we don't agree with. We do that in every aspect of life. That's going to be the case we do with our adult children at times too.
9: Yeah. So is it ideal then for that child to be out of the house if we have different values?
8: Yeah. That's a great question. And I think you personally tailor it. I think some kids do need to get out on their own and feel it, experience it a bit. And I think other kids, it would be better for them to, you know, stay a little bit longer. And so that's where parents need the discernment. But, you know, the Bible says where there's no counsel, the people fall, but in the multitude of counselors, there is safety. That's why we need what I call a circle of support around us to give us wisdom and counsel. Mm-hmm. And when we do that, each kid is different.
9: Yeah, regardless of where you're at in your parenting, we have resources for you here at Focus on the Family. 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That would include all sorts of great parenting resources like the book by Jim Burns, When Your Adult Child Strays, Trading Heartache for Hope. We've got copies of that book here. Give us a call or stop by focusonthefamily.com/broadcast.
7: Jim, you describe in the book a couple, and you say they're church leaders who tried to fix their daughter when she made some bad relational choices. Right. What strained the relationship between them and their daughter, and then what helped their relationship? And I think critically here, it's really the spiritual element to it. You know, I mean, you said they're church leaders for a reason.
8: Right. Church leaders, meaning a lead pastor of a major church in America and his wife. And this girl went everywhere. I mean, she tried a same-sex relationship. She was involved with other things. She rebelled. She walked away from Jesus. And we kind of teased because they said, "Guy, we didn't like the guy that was doing cocaine, but at least this guy only does marijuana." You know, we would kind of tease as a couple.
7: Yeah.
8: But what happened was they still stayed in her story, even though she knew that they were not happy about the choices she was making. And they had to make some of those hard decisions, John, that you talked about. Maybe she's not going to live here. And to do that, is she going to go move in with the guy or whatever it might be? So they stayed in the story, and she ended up actually being with a guy who was addicted to marijuana. He was open to faith. And they kind of cut a deal that he would start coming to church. And, you know, he was so different than they were. Mm-hmm. And they had two things in common. He loved the daughter, and they could see that. Two, the Los Angeles Dodgers. My friend, who's the pastor, loved the Dodgers, and this guy loved the Dodgers. And you know what he did? He started spending time with them and taking them to Dodgers game, and they got to know each other. And the story is that this young man made a commitment to Christ. He kept going to the church, and they wanted her to marry a youth pastor. They didn't want the guy, and he stopped smoking marijuana, but now he's their youth pastor, and he's doing a great job. He's all tatted out, and, you know, he looks so different than what they assumed.
7: But he's living for the Lord.
8: And yeah, are there bumps and bruises in this thing? Sure, there's actually some stepchildren in this thing. But what I appreciated about them was they said, look, we have one thing in common. We both love this young woman, so we're not going to just bag on this thing. And, you know, the ending of the story is a great ending. It's not always an easy ending. I mean, I wish I could say every time there's going to be an easy ending. There's not, but they stayed in the story, as we talk about. They showed love, and actually, my friend, the pastor, honored the relationship with this young man, and the young man appreciated it and was open to
7: And again, the net, they were praying for, hoping for their son-in-law to be a youth pastor, and then ended up with this guy smoking pot.
8: Right,
7: you know, but boom, then he becomes the youth pastor.
8: We didn't think he was going to be that. And by the way, he's a great youth pastor.
7: Oh, that's good.
8: Yeah.
7: It does beg the question about parental expectation. I mean, this happens in marriage. It happens in parenting. And it certainly happens with 20-somethings because you have your perspective on who they will be. Yeah. And you've thought of this since you held them as a beautiful bundle on your chest.
8: Sure.
7: And you knew what the story would be. But all of a sudden, they're not following that blueprint.
8: Right.
7: And speak to the angst that begins to create and how we as the parents, you got to let go.
8: We have to let go, but we also have to deal with the grief. You know, it's a necessary loss. When a child becomes an adult, it's a loss. You know, you spend two decades of your life basically in control or semi-control as they get older. And then now you're letting them go. And so you have to embrace that grief. C.S. Lewis says that change is loss. Change is good. I mean, we've all changed. I've known you guys for enough years where, you know, I've changed on my weight, but I don't want to talk about that. But the point being is that change is loss. Mm-hmm. And so as a parent, you have to deal with the grief. And sometimes we feel, and you talked about this at the beginning of the broadcast, you know, we feel pain, we feel shame, we should have prayed more, we should have done Bible studies around the table, we should have gone on more mission trips, all these, we should have. And so in the middle of that, we do that, and then we do it quietly. When everybody else in the church is also going through these same things, but they're not talking. So it goes back to us making sure that we have an authentic relationship with people who will, you know, help us get through it. It's a very important aspect of it.
7: As a pastor and speaker, and of course, Homeward, you've worked with, you know, thousands of couples as well in a whole variety of ways, in their marriage and their parenting. And in many ways, we see it here too. I think I'm going to know the answer to this, but I'll leave my eyes open and heart open to your perspective. But it seems there's a bit of a formula that occurs that when you're a stringent parent, as a Christian, and we do have expectations for our own lives and for those of our children to live to a higher standard. And sometimes I think we even expect our teens and our 20-somethings to certainly live at a standard that we may not have been living up to at that age. You know what I mean?
8: Right.
7: But it can be so counterproductive for the rebellious child that they are sending a message. Right. And in your experience in those situations, what are those common things that you see that the children are actually rebelling against, if we're honest?
8: Right. Well, I think a lot of them felt like we were doing shame-based parenting. We didn't think we were doing shame-based parenting, but I think a lot of times when we have high, you know, the focus on the family parent has high standards, has beautiful standards, has God-honoring standards, has biblical standards. So we need to share those. But at the same time, in doing it, it's how we share them. We need to make it attractive. We need to make living life with faith and living life in alignment with God more attractive. And we have to be careful that we're not making it so rigid that they break those standards. So when they break the standards, then they change their morality or they change their belief system. So really only two things happen. If a kid strays, violates values, sins, goes off the whatever the biblical worldview is, they either come back to Jesus or they change their values in their mind. So now they don't believe in the morality that we have because they had to rebel because they're going to live that out. So it's important for us to understand that as the father and the prodigal son story that Jesus told was so great, is he showed a depth of love to his son who had wasted money on prostitutes and partying, so says the Living Bible. He didn't change the deal with his elder son. You know that. He showed love. Mm-hmm. But if the son says, hey, so, you know, I've been working with you this whole time, he said, all that I have is yours. So he didn't change the financial setup. And we miss that sometimes. So you can have standards, you can have biblical standards, but you do it in the midst of showing an incredible depth of love. You can accept them without accepting their behavior.
7: But again, the problem is in our control as parents, our control issues, our anxiety issues, our guilt issues, those start dominating our reactions to them. And it's totally opposite what the Lord, I think, would want.
8: What some of these kids are telling me, adult kids, is they're saying, my parents just a one-topic parent. I moved in with my boyfriend, and you know, I still want a relationship with my mom, but she's only a one-topic parent. That's all she talks about. I'd like to go shopping with her. I'd like to do some other things. And mm-hmm. You know what I would say to the woman? Does she know how you feel? Does she know what you believe? Yes. Then expand the relationship, because probably the relationship that your daughter's in right now isn't going to last. And you want her to come back to you, and you want her to come back to your values. Yeah. And we're seeing that with a lot of young adults today. I mean, you guys know this so well. I mean, there's some things happening in the Gen Z movement. You know, 5 years ago, I probably was on this broadcast saying, you know, it's really quite possible that, you know, twice as many atheists in Gen Z. And who are we seeing coming back into the church? Gen Z, especially guys. Well, you know, God is doing a work. God's not going to let this go. So we just have to stay in that, you know, messy story. And again, going back to it, we've got to have our help. Moses is battling the Amalekites, and Moses has the rod, and he picks up the rod, and then the Israelites start winning, and then he gets weary and tired. We as parents get weary and tired. So then he has to sit down, and then the Amalekites start winning. So what does he do? He brings people around him in his weariness and helps him by holding up the rod, and the Israel wins the battle. Well, we have a battle for our kids' soul, and our kids are forfeiting their spiritual purpose at times, sure. But, you know, the battle, A, belongs to the Lord. They should do a song on that. That'd sound good. But secondly, the battle is a long-term battle. Mm. So, you know, I led my brother to the Lord 3 days before he died. I mean, I wish he forfeited a lot of things in a negative way, but he came back. Okay. And I think that sometimes happens too.
7: Well, and that's the desire to have this, again, expectation that as a extended family, we're all in Christ. We're all experiencing the joy of this life together. Right. Let me ask you this in terms of that scripture. I don't think these words are lost. I don't think the Lord misplaces a word in scripture. So when the scripture says, train up a child in the way he should go, and when he is old, he will not depart from it.
8: Yeah.
7: Isn't that interesting? That word old is in there.
8: No, I know.
7: Now, we want something to happen sooner.
8: Yeah.
7: But it's almost like if you've done your job, if you have pointed them toward the Lord, you've given them a compass, you've made known what it is you believe, hopefully in the context of love, not demanding it in some kind of militaristic thing.
8: Right.
7: But you've done that. Then you know what? The Lord is going to honor this.
8: Right. And what we have to say, I want to cup every listener and on their face and just say, really good parents have kids who make poor choices, you know, and that's true. So there are parents who have made great, they've done a great job, not a perfect job because nobody's perfect. They've done a great job and their kids are making poor choices. I'm seeing some of those kids come back, especially you mentioned the 20s. It's an interesting time because some of them come back and then they meander toward marriage or they meander toward some responsibility. But once they get married and have kids, guess where they come? They come back to the community that they had once in the church. They come back to faith. Now, they may not come back to our church. Fantastic. They're just going to church. But what we have to understand is that if we do the training, and nobody thinks they're perfect parents, so nobody trained them perfect, but when we do the training, that I honestly think God honors that.
7: I do.
8: In a beautiful way.
7: Yeah, I do.
8: I don't know what it looks like. I'm not God. That's way beyond my pay grade. Yeah. But I honestly think that, you know, for the people who have younger kids, no, we do that. We do the training. And we forget, you know, training is an athletic term. You know, Paul and others, and the Bible in that particular scripture is Old Testament, but, you know, they use the word training much more as an athletic term.
7: Yeah, so this, run the race.
8: So it's perseverance, it's endurance. So that's, we need a dose of perseverance and endurance as we're, you know, running the race with our adult kids.
7: Well, I hope this is a drop of water for your thirsty parenting souls, the listeners and the viewers, because we're going to continue if Jim, you'll stick with us. Absolutely. And we'll come back for a day two. But we're scratching the surface. We want to get into more of the detail about how to do this and how to do it well. And again, Jim's great book, When Your Adult Child Strays, Trading Heartache for Hope. That's a better place to be. Mm. Heartache is not a good place to just land and sit there. And I think Jim's book can equip you to have a better attitude, that loving attitude that we're talking about today, so that you don't lose the tether with your child, your adult child. And that will be the hope of the future. So get a hold of us, as we often do. Make a gift of any amount. If you can do it monthly to help us with our budget, that's great. A one-time gift is also great. And as our way of saying thank you, we'll send you a copy of Jim's book.
9: 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And on behalf of Jim Daly and the entire team, thanks for joining us today. I'm John Fuller, inviting you back as we continue the conversation with Jim Burns and once again help you and your family thrive in Christ.

0: Paul says this in the book of Ephesians. Now to him who is able to do immeasurably more than all we ask or imagine, according to his power that is at work within us, to him be glory in the church and in Christ Jesus throughout all generations, forever and ever. 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
1: 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You may be able to hide your heart for a while, but eventually the real you will come out. As a face reflects is reflected in water, so the heart reflects the real person.

0: And if we put so little heart in our prayers, we should not expect God to put much heart in answering them.
1: Coming up today, Pastor Greg Laurie points out how energizing it is to have a productive prayer life. As we'll discover, it's really what the Lord wants for each of us.
0: Keep praying. Jesus said, keep asking, keep seeking, keep knocking, pray with persistence, don't give up.

0: people seem to dabble at prayer. Lord bless everybody, everywhere. Amen. Others get on their knees and pray earnestly, wholeheartedly, passionately. Prayer can actually energize our faith, and faith can energize our prayers. And today on A New Beginning, Pastor Greg Laurie helps us move to a more immersive, more rewarding experience in talking with God. We'll learn some important principles that'll take us there. It's a good time to take notes.
1: Okay, let's grab our Bibles and turn to Acts chapter 12. Acts chapter 12, we're in our series, Upside Down Living in the Book of Acts. And here's a real key into how this early church turned their world upside down. Acts 12, verse 1. Now about that time, Herod the king stretched out his hand to harass some of the church. He killed James, the brother of John, with the sword because he saw that it pleased the Jews. He proceeded further to seize Peter also. Now this was during the days of unleavened bread. So when he had arrested him, he put him into prison and delivered him to four squads of soldiers to keep him, intending to bring him to the people at Passover. But I love verse 5, underline the whole verse. Peter was therefore kept in prison, but constant prayer was offered to God for him by the church. Constant prayer was offered to God for him by the church. Now, here's some vital insights into how to pray effectively. The title of my message is, What Happens When Christians Pray Together? What happens when Christians pray together? A lot, as shown in this story. Here's point number one. The prayer that has power is the one that is offered to God. The prayer that has power is the one that is offered to God. Verse 5 again, constant prayer was offered to God. You say, what? Isn't all prayer offered to God? No, not necessarily. Jesus told the story of a Pharisee who prayed thus with himself, which is a King James way of saying his prayer wasn't heard by God. It was sort of a performance. And sometimes prayers can be a performance. Look at how eloquently I pray. Look at me. That's not what prayer is about. Here's the real objective of prayer. It's not to get God to do what I want him to do. It's to get my will in alignment with him, right? So in alignment with God, Jesus said in John 15, if you abide in me and my words abide in you, you shall ask what you will and it shall be done for you. All right, so principle number two, they prayed with passion and persistence. They prayed with passion and persistence. Constant prayer, underline those two words, constant prayer was offered to God. This phrase constant prayer could be translated earnest prayer. This is not a flippant, oh Lord, help old Peter out. This is, oh Lord, deliver Peter. Oh Lord, don't let Peter die. Lord, we're calling on you with passion, with persistence. We need your help, Lord. You know, much of our prayer has no power in it because there's no heart in it. And if we put so little heart in our prayers, we should not expect God to put much heart in answering them. Jesus said, knock and the door will be opened. Seeking you shall find, asking it shall be given. And in the original language, it's keep asking, keep seeking, keep knocking, pray with persistence, don't give up. God answers prayer three ways, yes, no, and wait. But we don't like wait and we don't like no, we just want to hear yes. Here comes

0: this. Sometimes God says go, sometimes God says slow, and sometimes God says grow. Let me say that again. Sometimes God says go, yes. Sometimes God says, oh, wait, slow down. And sometimes God says, no, grow. Let me illustrate. There was a time when the Apostle Paul came to the Lord and asked for him to heal him. Now, we don't know what Paul needed to be healed of, but I'm sure he had a lot of injuries. He was beaten with rods. He was shipwrecked. He was stoned. Not that kind of stone. He took a lot of physical abuse. So he said, Lord, I'm asking you to heal me. And the Lord said, my grace is sufficient for you. In other words, no, Paul, I'm not going to heal you, but my grace is going to carry you through this. So in effect, God said no. But then there's Moses. He wanted to deliver the children of Israel because he himself was a Hebrew and he was in an elevated position as probably the Pharaoh in waiting because he was adopted into the family of the Pharaoh. But he got tired of waiting on God. One day he took things into his own hands and he killed an Egyptian who was beating a Jewish man, and he was sent into exile for 40 years. He had the right idea, but he needed to wait on the Lord. Same thing is true of Jacob. He was given the birthright by God, but he didn't want to wait for it to come his way, so he took matters into his own hands and made a mess of his life. Listen to me, wait on the Lord. So sometimes God says, nope. Sometimes God says, slow. Sometimes God says, go. Have you ever had a prayer answered so quickly it blew your mind? This is what's going to happen in our story now. So they're praying, Lord, deliver Peter. That brings me to point number three. They prayed together. They prayed together. Again, the title of my message is What Happens When Christians Pray Together. Verse 5, constant prayer was offered to God for him by the church. There's power in united prayer. Jesus said in Matthew 18, if any two of you shall agree on earth, touching anything they shall ask, it will be done for them of my Father who is in heaven. Now that doesn't just mean two Christians can get together and say, hey, you know what? I would really like to have a Ferrari. Let's agree together in prayer. Do you want a Ferrari? It could be ours, okay? Yeah, let's pray. Lord, well, no, that's not what it means. It means two people that have been prompted by the Holy Spirit praying in accordance with the will of God. It will be heard of your Father in answer. But this is really important because when you have a burden, share your burdens with other Christians. Get a bunch of people praying. I think it's a great thing when we can bring these needs before the church and we can all pray together. Okay, so let's see what happened. Acts 12, verse 6. Now I'm reading from the New Living Translation. The night before Peter was to be placed on trial, he was asleep, fastened with two chains between two soldiers. Others stood guard at the prison gate. Suddenly, a bright light is in the cell, and an angel of the Lord stood before Peter. The angel struck him on the side to wake him up. He must have been a deep sleeper. The angel had to kind of whack him. Get up. And the chains fell off his wrist, and the angel said, get dressed and put on your sandals. Sounds like a parent trying to get their kids ready for school. Come on, get up, get out of bed, wake up. Put your clothes on, let's go. And the chains fell off his wrists. And now the angel says, put on your coat and follow me. And Peter left the cell and followed the angel. He thought this was a vision. He didn't realize it was actually happening. They passed the first and second guard posts and came to the iron gate leading to the city, and this opened for them all by itself. This is cool, because this comes from a Greek word that we get the word automatic from. So the big iron gate opens on its own, you know, like at the supermarket. So he walks through the big iron gate, not really believing this is actually happening. They walk down the street and the angel suddenly leaves him. Peter finally comes to his senses and says, it's really true. The Lord has sent his angel and saved me from Herod and from what the Jewish leaders had planned to do. When did this prayer get answered? It says the night before Peter was to be placed on trial. It was late. Why didn't God answer sooner? I don't know. But here's what's interesting. Sometimes God will wait till the last minute so you will see it's God. Right? Because sometimes they'll say, oh, coincidentally, oh, I was lucky. No, it was the Lord. Remember when the disciples were out on the Sea of Galilee fighting a huge storm? They were exhausted. They didn't know what to do. And here comes Jesus. And when did Jesus come? The Bible says on the fourth watch. Do you know when the fourth watch is? There's four watches to the night in Bible times. And the fourth watch was that time where it's still dark, but the sun is about to rise. So it was the very end, which means that they'd been in trouble for hours and hours. So the church is praying. This is the night before Peter is going to go on trial, and he would have been summarily found guilty and executed in this kangaroo court of injustice. So it was teaching the church perseverance. It was teaching Peter faith and reminding us all that prayer is warfare. The battle is not won through human strength. It's won on the knees.
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0: You know, I've heard people describe a trip to Israel as seeing the Bible actually come to life. 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And I've been to Israel many times, and I've led a lot of tours, and I have to say that's absolutely true. 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It's not just a travel experience, it actually energizes and enhances your study of the Bible. 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
1: Step right into biblical history. 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And now Pastor Greg continues his message called, What Happens When Christians Pray Together?
0: I love this fourth point. I love what happens next because this shows how human these people were and how honest the Bible is and how honest the book of Acts is about this story. So here's all the believers. They're praying together. They're praying with passion. God has intervened, sent an angel to deliver Peter. What happens next? Go to Acts 12, verse 12. When he realized this, that is, Peter realized he'd been delivered from prison, he went to the home of Mary, the mother of John Mark, where many were gathered for prayer. He knocked at the door of the gate, and a servant girl named Rhoda came to open it. When she recognized Peter's voice, she was so overjoyed. Instead of opening the door, she ran back inside and told everyone, Peter is standing at the door. You're out of your mind, they said. When she insisted, they decided, maybe it's his angel. Meanwhile, Peter continued knocking. When they finally opened the door and saw him, they were amazed. He motioned for them to quiet down and told them how the Lord had let him out of prison. Tell James and the other brothers what has happened, he said, and he went to another place. Now, you gotta see the humor in this story. Apparently, God could get Peter out of a prison, but he couldn't get him into a prayer meeting. No doubt a prayer meeting for him. So this is how my warped cartoonist mind sees a story. So they're praying, oh Lord, deliver Peter. Oh Lord, hear our prayer. Don't let Peter die. Lord, hear us right now. Oh Lord, now there's a knock on this gate. What is that? Anyway, Lord, deliver Peter. And then knock again. Hey Rhoda, would you go get the door? She opens the door. There stands Peter. Boom, she shuts it, walks back in. Guess who's standing at the door? We don't know. It's Peter. It's not Peter. It's probably his angel. First of all, if an angel knocks at my door, I'm letting him in. Right? And so now I love how it says they went to investigate this together. Verse 16, Peter continued knocking. They opened the door and they were amazed. It makes me think that maybe they all kind of went over together. You know, let's just check this thing out here. Open the door. There is Peter. Like, what are you guys doing? Let me in. I just got delivered from prison. I would rather not get rearrested again and thrown back in again. But why do I bring this up? Because it shows how though they prayed with passion, though they prayed together, they had their moment of doubt. And my fourth point is they prayed doubtingly. And we've all done this. And I bring this up because sometimes people say, you must pray in faith. And if you prayed for God to heal you and you're not healed, it's because of your lack of faith. Hold on now, buckaroo. We all lack faith at times. We all fall short at times. And they lacked faith in this moment, but God heard and answered their prayer. God said, go. And sometimes you'll be praying for something and boom, it's answered so quickly, you can't even really measure the time. But again, this just shows how things can change as a result of powerful prayer. Let's pull the camera back and wrap this up. In the beginning of the story, we see an all-powerful King Herod wreaking havoc on the church. Herod had on his side the power of government, the power of the sword, and the threat of prison. The church had no political power, no military power, but they had the ultimate power, the power of God Almighty. And that power was unleashed through prayer. So I don't know what you're dealing with right now. I don't know what you're grappling with. I don't know what kind of problem you're being challenged with, but God is in control. But this is a reminder, death comes to every person. The famous and the unknown, the powerful and the weak. You may drive a Ferrari, you may drive a Prius. You may ride a Harley or ride a Vespa. Doesn't really matter. Death will come to every person. And you don't know when this life is going to end. No one does. Somehow we think we're entitled to live long lives, but then something happens and your life is shorter than you expected. You don't make that decision, but you have everything to say about that little dash in the middle. When you go to a cemetery, you'll see the date of birth and the date of death, and then there's a dash. The dash is all about what you do with it, how you live your life. And listen, you decide in this life where you will spend the afterlife. And so people don't know what's going to happen. The Bible tells us very clearly, and if we put our trust in Jesus Christ, we don't have to fear death. It doesn't mean we look forward to it. It doesn't mean we as Christians have a death wish, but what it means is we know when that day comes, we'll be ready to meet the Lord. As Paul said, I have a desire to stay here with you, but I have a desire to depart and be with Christ, which is far better. Oh yeah, far better. Paul also said to live as Christ and to die as gain. So when that day comes, that day comes. And we as Christians go into the presence of God. But there's someone listening to me right now that is really frightened by this topic. You think about it all the time. You think about your mortality. You worry about it. Listen, let's get it resolved right now. I am telling you on the authority of Scripture, if you put your faith in Jesus Christ, you can have peace in the midst of the most difficult circumstances like Peter had when he was in prison. If you put your faith in Jesus Christ, you no longer have to fear death because Jesus said, I hold the keys of death. And I'm glad he holds them because if I had them, they would have been lost by now. Because I always am losing keys. Am I the only one? Right. Jesus has the keys. He has control. And he said, I am the resurrection and the life, and he that believes in me, though he were dead, yet shall he live. And whosoever lives and believes in me, Jesus speaking, shall never die. Oh, sure, our bodies will go into the ground unless the Lord comes for us in the rapture before that. And that could happen. But if not, our bodies go into the ground, but they'll be resurrected again, but our soul goes immediately into the presence of God. That is our hope we have as followers of Jesus Christ. So we're going to close now with a word of prayer, and I want to extend an invitation to anybody here. If you're not sure that you're ready for the afterlife, if you're not certain that you'll go to heaven when you die, respond to this invitation that I'll give as we pray. Listen, Jesus died on the cross for your sin. That's why he came to this earth. He paid the price for every wrong you've ever done, and he rose again from the dead. And now he stands at the door of your life and he knocks. And he says, if you hear his voice and open the door, he'll come in. Peter was knocking at the door of the house, and they finally let him in. Jesus is knocking at the door of your life. Will you let him in? This is your moment to do so. Let's pray. Father, I pray for any that may not know you. Let this be the day they believe in you. Let this be the day they ask Jesus into their life and have the hope and the certainty that they'll go to heaven one day. And I ask this now in Jesus' name. Amen.

0: 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You've got a list of the chapters in front of you.
1: Yes.
0: Which chapter do you think long-time Christians need the most, even if they never admit it?
1: I would say probably sharing the good news, and that's a section on sharing the gospel. You know, what I found, Dave, is young believers are the most excited about sharing their faith. And the problem is, as we grow in the Lord, as we've known the Lord for many years, we do that less and less. And actually, not only is it good for the people that you're sharing the gospel with, but it's good for you. You see, it is life-giving to share the gospel. And it's something that every believer needs to be engaged in. So in this section of sharing the gospel, we talk about how to bring in the catch, how to bait the hook, how to communicate effectively, and a whole lot more, just like how to do it and how to do it effectively. So, I mean, but, you know, honestly, I have a chapter on read the Bible, and there's so many believers that don't do that on a regular basis. The same can be said of being involved in your church. So many believers are not involved in their church as they ought to be. So there's something here for everyone, and I think that you'll find these truths in this book are biblical and practical and hopeful, really encouraging for you. So let us send you a copy of this new book, What Every Growing Christian Needs to Know, for your gift of any size.
0: 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And then here's Pastor Greg once again.
1: Let me close with this thought. Would you like Jesus Christ to come into your life? Would you like your sin forgiven? Would you like to fill the hole in your soul? Would you like to go to heaven when you die? If so, just stop what you're doing and pray this prayer with me. You can pray it out loud if you like. You can pray it in the quietness of your heart if you choose, but pray this prayer. This is a prayer of asking Jesus Christ to come into your life. Pray these words. Lord Jesus, I know that I'm a sinner, but I know that you're the Savior who died on the cross for my sin and rose again from the dead. I turn from that sin now, and I choose to follow you from this moment forward. Thank you for hearing this prayer and answering this prayer. In Jesus' name I pray, amen. Hey, did you just pray that prayer? If so, I want to congratulate you and be the first to say, welcome to the family of God.
0: Yeah, that's right. 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Well, next time, we'll consider a man named Barnabas and learn the important role encouragement plays in the body of Christ. 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
2: God calls for us to see things clearly, which is hard because, say, there's a situation in your marriage and you're trying to see things clearly and seeing the different sides clearly. 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And for more help on that, Family Life Today is coming up. Dave Harvey is their guest. They're going to talk about marriage blind spots that keep you stuck. But again, seeing yourself and others clearly is so important. And that's what our Growing Your Faith verse for today is about. Proverbs 27:19. As a face is reflected in the water, so the heart reflects the real person. People can put on airs, they can talk big and get all makeup up, but the reality is, the heart is what really reflects who are they, you are they are.
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6: If you feel like you're running on empty, it might be time to unplug, take a deep breath, and get some rest. This is Susie Larson with another Grow and Go moment, helping you to discover and enjoy what God wants to do in and through you. In the book of Matthew chapter 11, verse 28 to 30, we read this. Then Jesus said, "Come to me, all who are weary and carry heavy burdens, and I will give you rest. For my yoke is easy to bear, and the burden I give you is light." Imagine the Pharisees' dismay when Jesus confronted them and debunked the religious traditions and man-made laws that exhausted people and left them worn out and with nothing to show for it. Jesus has incredible compassion for the weary soul, and he'll never ask us to grind our gears to the point of exhaustion. That's not to say we won't experience seasons of hard work, long hours, and exhausting opposition. We will. But always, amid such times, God offers provisions of grace, exit ramps for rest, and his shoulders to help carry the weight of our burdens. No matter if you're exhausted because you've committed to more than God's asked of you, or if you're in a battle through no fault of your own, bring your sweet, weary self to Jesus. Find rest for your soul. If the weight of your burden is more than you can bear, ask God to hold it for you. He'll do the heavy lifting. It's not only possible to experience replenishment right in the midst of these trying seasons, it's actually essential. So take Jesus up on his offer to fill you back up again. Maybe unplug, take some time to rest in God's presence, give your burdens to him, and ask for more of his empowering grace. He is always more than willing to give us what we need and to sustain us in our battles. This is Susie Larson with another Grow and Go moment. 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
7: Christianity is not constructed in such a way that we simply go out into the wilderness and grow because it's just us and God. We're not meant to walk alone. We're not meant to grow alone. So we grow in community. God gives us the church. He gives us each other. But it's not just that we have relationships. It's that growth happens in community. That can begin in the home.
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1: All right, we've got Dave Harvey with us talking about a book. Dave, how many years ago did you write When Sinners Say I Do?
7: Oh, I think it was released in 2007.
1: Oh, man.
7: So I'm bad at math.
1: You think you can remember what you said?
8: Well, and you also wrote, I Still Do, Growing Closer and Stronger Through Life-Defining Moments.
7: That's right.
8: So we've just got a marriage expert on our hands.
7: Well, I feel like less of an expert with the passing of every year. But it's something that I love. I'm very grateful to God for Kim. We've been married for 43 years. Mm. And it's something that I have the privilege of teaching on regularly and doing seminars and conferences and events and seeing other people helped by the stuff that's helped Kim and I brings great joy to me.
8: That's fun.
1: Yeah, and this is a reality check because you open both books, you have this concept of we bring luggage into our marriage. And even at my church, I remember one time trying to talk about this. So we did a mock little drama skit where we had a husband and wife come up like they're getting married.
8: It was a bride and groom.
1: It was their wedding day.
8: It was our son actually and his wife.
1: Yeah. And beside them, we had all these bags, you know, and we just wanted the audience to go, you don't see these bags, but we're all bringing stuff. We bring it. And then you get married and you're like, what is that? And they're like, this is who I am. What do you mean? So you say that as well in the very beginning, but you say one of the bags, if not all the bags, are sin.
7: Yeah.
1: So explain that.
7: Well, I mean, for me, that was like a huge epiphany within marriage. I remember one of the first conflicts that we had. You know, I don't remember all the specifics.
1: Kim probably does. Yeah,
7: well, what she will say, like, I just remember making these stunningly remarkable insights into Kim's behavior.
8: I bet that went well.
7: My logic was utterly impeccable. And because Kim was saying some stuff that was inaccurate, and my sense of justice was being violated. And so in an attempt to kind of skillfully identify the essence of the problem, and I said, this is still so embarrassing, but I said this very matter-of-factly, not in a threatening way. I just said, dear, please stop talking. I said, you're making me angry and you're making me sin. And the thing is, it made perfect sense to me.
1: Oh, yeah.
7: Because that's where I was. You know, prior to marriage, I was growing daily more Christ-like. I mean, it was amazing. I was an amazing specimen on earth and nobody else noticed, but I was really amazing myself. And because to me, sin was becoming a thing of the past. You know, it was certainly an issue before I was converted. It's part of my story before I was converted. But now I was a Christian. And behold, the old has passed away. The new has come. And sin was this old school thing.
8: Yeah.
7: And then I got married to somebody who had sin issues, clearly. and my hopes for the sinless life were like being flushed down the toilet.
8: She's wrecking you.
7: She was wrecking
8: and
7: me.
8: And what happens, that is so typical because we feel like, hey, I'm doing pretty good. Then we get married and we're seeing all these, we're so triggered.
1: Yeah.
8: We're
1: but,
8: seeing
1: yeah.
8: all these new things. And then we have kids. Wait, what?
1: Even worse.
8: Now there's even more.
7: Yeah, join the party.
1: But the sin nature in us makes us think
8: it's them.
1: They're the reason I'm acting the way I am. It wasn't there before.
7: Yeah.
1: And they're bringing the sin luggage in, but not me. And if they have it, if I have it, it's a little tiny tote bag and they've got a U-Haul truck.
8: Well, wait, how did Kim respond to your response? I mean, to your you said to her.
7: I think, you know, the whole thing got elevated. I took it to a whole new level, which I think I did that regularly.
8: Oh, boy.
7: The thing is, Paul makes this statement in 1 Timothy. He says that the saying is trustworthy and deserving of full acceptance that Christ Jesus came into the world to save this category of beings, sinners.
8: Yeah.
7: And then he personalizes it and he says, of whom I am the foremost. Mm. The thing about that statement is that's Paul. He's on the back end of his life. Mm. You know, this is a statement of a mature, seasoned, godly, powerful witness for Jesus Christ. And yet somehow his godliness led him into a deeper grasp of his sinfulness. Mm. And his sinfulness sparked a fresh gratitude to the Savior for what he had done for him. So to say, I am the worst of sinners, for Paul was actually a sign of maturity.
8: Yeah.
7: It was a sign of health and growth.
9: Do you think that is the truth? I believe that the deeper we are in Christ, the more mature we are in Christ, the more wicked we see we are.
7: Yes. I don't know if you've ever seen Jack Miller's diagram. There's like a sideways vector of V, and so there's a line that goes up to it. So you imagine two lines, one going up and one going down. He says right here, you know, is conversion. And if you look at the cross right here, the cross connects this line going up, the line going down. The line going up is the holiness of God, the goodness of God, the majesty of God, the greatness of God. The line going down is our awareness of our sin. Mm. We're converted, like we come to Jesus, we really don't understand fully what the gospel is all about. And so the cross is really small there, but it's enough to connect those two and we get converted. But what happens is we begin to grow. We go to church, we listen to scripture, we get teaching, we're around other believers, and God in our mind grows bigger and bigger and more majestic and more holy, while at the same time, we're growing.
8: Yeah.
7: We're married. We're seeing our sins in a greater way. We're having kids. We're at work. We have a conscience that's engaged. We have the Holy Spirit at work. And the awareness of our sin is growing more and more with the passing of each month. If that cross remains the same size as it did at conversion, and you're there, then you've got this big gap between the holiness of God and the gospel, or the sinfulness of us and the gospel. And so you need the cross, the gospel, to be growing in your life in every season, because ultimately where that leads you to is, I'm the worst of sinners. That's what Paul is saying.
9: Yeah.
7: And he was able to say that because the gospel was huge to him.
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9: Well, what does it take to realize I'm the problem here? It's not her. It's not him. Of course, it is in a sense, but the bigger problem is, look in the mirror, I've got a sin issue, I've got to deal with that. Because it's so easy to not do that. It's so easy to go, what is your problem?
8: We all do it.
7: Yes.
8: I love some of the titles of your chapters in all of your books. You're such a good writer and a creative writer. Chapter 2, Waking Up with the Worst of Sinners. The news about who we really are.
7: Yeah.
8: And it's that point exactly.
9: But our sin nature says, I wake up with the worst sinners.
8: Exactly.
9: You say it right beside me.
7: Thank you.
9: Not me.
7: Thank you for naming her.
9: Exactly.
7: It was awkward for me to say it, but for you to say it.
8: Right.
7: There's a quote, one of my favorite Puritan authors, Thomas Watson, says, "Till sin be bitter, Christ will not be sweet." Mm-hmm. And what the gospel does is the gospel first begins with bad news, really ugly news. Mm-hmm. And the really bad, ugly news is not, hey, you're a sinner, but it's you're a sinner. And actually, the sin is to the degree that you cannot solve the problem. Mm-hmm. There's nothing that you can do to save yourself. You are wholly inadequate. You know, you could be Mother Teresa and live the rest of your life for the poor, and that's not going to change your condition. You need something from outside of yourself. Yeah. You need a savior. But the gospel starts with that bad news. And the thing is, we think we get converted under that message, and then we think we leave that whole category of sinner and we move on into brighter pastures.
8: I'm a saint now.
7: That's right. And that was me. You know, sin was part of my past. It's part of my story. Right. It's part of my testimony. But getting married, you realize, oh my goodness, I wasn't even aware of how much I've sinned. And because you're having conflict, you know, you're newly married, or even deeper in marriage, and you can't figure out half the time what's going on. It's like, am I possessed? Is she possessed? What is happening here? Because if marriage is so great, why does it seem to reveal the worst in me?
8: Mm.
7: To which we would say, yeah, now we're beginning to understand one of the primary purposes of marriage. Because marriage is about ministry to each other. But for ministry to take place, God will be faithful to show each other those weak parts and those sinful parts so that you can put the gospel into play and you can grow together and you can begin to apply the gospel and enjoy the gospel in the context of your home.
8: I think that's so rich. It's so beautiful. Where do you think you had a blind spot?
7: Mine may have been, I'm a sinner. I'm just not as bad as you are.
1: Yeah.
7: You know? if you're listening, how many marriage conflicts can be traced back to one spouse believing that they are morally superior to the other? And that they actually exist on a higher moral ground. And in actuality, they don't understand the gospel. Mm-hmm. They don't understand how the gospel levels the playing field. And they don't understand how destructive self-righteousness is to the marriage.
8: Wow.
7: Because their belief is, yeah, my spouse is the foremost of sinners. Like Paul says, of whom I am the foremost.
8: But I'm thinking as a woman, and I talk to a lot of other wives, we can think our husband isn't as good relationally, or their relational IQ for us isn't as good as mine. And so what we can think is, he's out there doing all this stuff, but I know how I could make us great. And I'm looking at you like, hello, are you seeing what needs to be done in our home, in our family, in our marriage? And as a dad, are you seeing any of that? Because I'm noticing all of the relational aspects in our home,
7: yeah,
8: and how he's not meeting them. So there's my pride.
7: Yes.
8: Like we're sinking because you're out here giving your best energy away. But in here, we're dying for some attention.
7: Yeah.
8: And so then that pride, and it says, it's your fault. And man, as soon as we start pointing fingers, we're in trouble.
7: Yes. And the beauty of marriage is that as you begin to mature and the gospel moves to the center and you can own your own need for the gospel, then you can be mirrors for one another, where you can talk to your spouse about what you see in them.
8: Yeah.
7: Most often we would hope that's the good things you see in them, where God's grace is at work in powerful ways, and you're able to celebrate that. But also you can be honest with each other, and because of the security that's drawn from the gospel, that doesn't bring the marriage or the relationship under threat.
8: Yeah.
7: It's actually, you're helping each other grow.
9: Yeah, I mean, you mentioned, and I love this analogy of Nathan coming to David and addressing his sin. Talk about that in marriage, because as soon as I read that, I'm like, I'm preaching that, my baby. That is, you know, you need a Nathan in your life. You don't want them because they're a prophet and they're going to come and point out something that you need to hear, but that's what your spouse can be. So explain that. That is a great concept.
7: You know, in marriage, and then if God gives you children, the children become part of this as well. You're trying to build a culture within the family. And an important feature of that culture needs to be, we are honest with each other, we're gracious with each other, and we're helping each other grow. So this is all another way to say, you know, we're going to be Nathans. The idea is we're going to be truth speakers, and we're going to make a place for truth speakers. When that culture is in play and it's being cultivated, and the gospel's at the center of it, so that people within the home are more aware of the areas where you enjoy in them rather than the areas of your weakness. And they live in the reality of God's approval because the gospel is magnified. Then I think truth telling, you know, becomes a part of the culture. Being able to say to each other, thou art the man. And that doesn't break down, that doesn't tear the relational fabric within the home, but it actually is servicing and satisfying and embodying the very culture that you're trying to build. The result of that is growth. The result of that is change. That's what happened with David.
1: Yeah.
7: Is that he repented as a result of that because he was smitten by it and he needed to be smitten by it. It's important to realize that Christianity is not constructed in such a way that we simply go out into the wilderness and grow because it's just us and God.
1: Mm.
7: God could have ordained the economy of our growth to happen in that manner. He did not. In the garden, he created the woman for the man. The animals were in play there as well. We're not meant to walk alone. We're not meant to grow alone. So we grow in community. God gives us the church. He gives us each other. But it's not just that we have relationships. It's that growth happens in community. That can begin in the home. And if we have a vision for that, the home becomes a place where people that are grown up reflect back and think, you know, the most formative years of my life had Jesus at the center and had, and I learned to be gracious and to celebrate good things, but I also learned to be honest. I learned to be Nathan.
9: Yeah. And at some point, I mean, thinking of David, there had to be a sense of humility to receive that from Nathan. And that has to happen in a marriage too, because I have to at some point realize I am the chief of sinners. It's not her. It's me. Now she's got her issues too, but it's me. So that when she comes to me or he to her, there's enough humility to say, I need to hear this. I don't want to hear it. I don't even want to believe it, but you love me and you're telling me because you love me. This is true about me. What am I going to do with this? In other words, otherwise it's going to be isolation. I'm going to pull away. I'm going to blame you. You're going to blame me. And that's what most marriages do.
7: Yes.
9: It's just so sad. Rather than, I have issues, please point them out. I want to be better. God's given me a gift. You are a gift. And the gift sometimes is going to speak truth and it's going to hurt.
7: That's right.
9: But I'm going to get better. And that's, you can't get there unless you're willing to say, I am the chief of sinners.
7: Yes.
8: But I'd also point out that the way, and you pointed it out too, Dave, that you said, like, you have gratitude and you're speaking life and good things into each other so that when a truth is spoken, it can be received.
7: Mm-hmm.
8: It's not this badgering, this constant battering of your esteem because you're not doing anything right. You're saying both are taking place. But Nathan was a genius in his approach to
7: yes,
8: David.
7: He was.
8: And so I think sometimes if we can put some prayer into it of how to approach our spouse with the truth, because it's not easy to receive some hard truths. So for us to put some prayer into it and also, Lord, how should I frame this? How can I package it in a way that they'll hear my intent isn't to harm them, but to help them? But what if we have spouses that never give us any input? Because I've talked to a lot of women that would say, my husband will never tell me anything. And I'm open, like, tell me. And I know that can go both ways because some people can perceive this as conflict, like, I don't want to hurt them.
7: Yep.
8: What do you think you'd say to those people? Dave, you're a little bit like that, my Dave.
9: I'm so nice. I think sometimes I'm afraid. I'm afraid of where it's going to go, and it's not that big a deal, so I'll just live with it. But
7: it could get
9: down,
7: messy and
9: it is,
7: complicated.
9: It is bigger than I want to admit.
7: We want to keep peace.
9: Yeah.
7: Yeah, I can relate to that as well. I think that when it comes to sharing something with another person about an area of sin or weakness, I think that needs to start in prayer.
1: Mm-hmm.
7: And so often we can skip over that because of our desire to just get it done, to engage God. And then I think we're going to them as fellow sinners who ourselves have received mercy. So we're not Moses coming down from the mountain with the law.
9: So kind of glory.
7: All glow. And we know their sin, you know.
8: There's a humbleness.
7: Yeah, there's a humility, absolutely, because we've sinned in the same way. Mm. Also, we could be wrong in what we see, you know. Like
8: we've been stating that. 13, I could be wrong.
7: We know in part, we prophesy in part. The most I'll ever get on anybody is part. You know, the most I'll ever get on my kids, or most I'll ever get on my spouse. That's why questions have to be asked, and observations are brought, not conclusions.
8: Oh, that's good.
7: But we bring observations to them, and
9: that's good.
7: And have conversation around that, because you know, one of the ways that I know that my heart is moving towards self-righteousness, or that there is resentment in what I'm saying toward Kim, is that I'll become almost, you know, like graciously prosecutorial. like I'll have this inner attorney who appears, you know, who is preoccupied with times and dates. Let me just stop you right there, dear. Yeah. May I remind you that on May 6th at 2021 at 7:12
9: I have a photo right here.
7: You said, and I quote, and it's evident that I'm trying to win an argument. I'm not trying to serve a soul.
8: That's good.
7: I'm not trying to help her connect with Christ. My baggage is now, you know, fully in play. I think there needs to be a lot of mercy and a lot of reflection upon how much we've been forgiven.
9: Yeah.
8: That's so good.
7: And then that helps to cultivate like a personal heart, a culture within our own heart to be able to go to others and manage to help the other people with their sin.
8: Well, you said two things, and I'm thinking even when we talk to our kids or our grandkids, you said a couple things. You come in with humility. Hun, I know I'm not perfect and I mess up all the time and I could be wrong about this. That right there just diffuses all that defensiveness because you're coming with this.
9: Not all of it, because I can still be defensive.
7: you can still manage.
9: Even though it's perfect, I still. Yeah.
8: And let me add this too, because we need to with any of this kind of discussion. If you are in a relationship where your spouse is being abusive physically and harming you or your kids in any way, we're telling you, first of all, you need to get help.
7: Yeah.
8: And I would say
9: get
8: out and get safe, because the most loving thing you can do is to get safe and get your kids safe. This is important.
9: Yeah.
7: Yes, because true mercy and true love does not enable abuse.
8: Yes.
7: In fact, true love, true mercy sees that the highest form of love is not to submit to abuse, but to expose the evil of abuse. That's why it's important to get other people involved and to not be alone and not buy the lie that, hey, I just need to be in this. I just need to weather this. We need to get other people involved and help us with the interpretive process of what it is we're going through.
9: Mm. So to wrap up, if you are looking at two sinners who just said, I do, what would you say to them?
7: Well, I would say congratulations. You're in for a glorious adventure together. Mm. There will be surprises and delights that you could never have even anticipated. And there will be hardships that you never dreamed would take place. There are going to be times where you love each other in ways that you can't describe through words. And other times where you don't want to even be in the same room together. But God is forming you and shaping you through this marriage in a way that in heaven, though you will no longer be married, you'll be amazed at the soul that's formed in you and how much you love Jesus because of the marriage.
9: That's good.
8: That's a great way to end.
9: That's beautiful. And guess what? You can get this book, familylifetoday.com. 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We've got When Sinners Say, I Do. Discovering the Power of the Gospel for Marriage. Great stuff. Thanks.
7: Thank you for having me on.
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2: 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Hey, I'm Paul. 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And okay, let's take this in a different direction. Thinking about the worst thing that could happen to you. Well, what if the worst thing that could happen to you really wasn't the worst thing? This is a serious question. It's a question behind a letter written from a prison cell, from a man who had no idea whether he'd be living or dying the next day. And he found joy that didn't depend on that outcome. Who's this guy? Well, Chip Ingram's going to share his story coming up in just a few moments. 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
12: 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But as a follower of Jesus, are you called to have an earthly mindset or a kingdom mindset? 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That's the God that you get to serve today. 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
6: 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In my book, God Speaks Your Love Language, I give biblical, historical, and contemporary examples of how God draws people to Himself by speaking their primary love language. 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We are God's representatives. He often uses us to express His love. 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

0: constructive lifestyle by discussing a hope that isn't wishful thinking, but a certainty you can build your life on. 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
1: We pick up the story of the Apostle Paul, and it is now his third lesson. The context, for those that might be just joining us, he's in Rome. He's chained to a Praetorian guard that changes every 6 hours. It is not a good situation. He's on trial, and at the end of the trial, he's either going to be released and found innocent, or he's going to be found guilty and be executed. And when we pick up the story, he's in the situation where I don't know what's going to happen. Imagine more than a little anxiety for most of us. So what's his perspective in facing death? It's crazy. It's joy. He gives us two reasons in Philippians chapter 1, verses 19 to 25. Reason number one is that his deliverance is certain. Follow along as I read. For I know that this shall turn out for my deliverance. Well, how? Through your prayers and the provision of the Spirit of Jesus Christ. According to my earnest expectation and hope that I will not be put to shame in anything, but that with all boldness, Christ, even now as always, will be exalted in my body. Well, how? Whether by life or by death. Paul is completely convinced that he's going to be delivered. But notice, he doesn't think his deliverance is necessarily out of his circumstances. He doesn't say that I'm going to be delivered and I'll be released, that I'm going to be executed, that God's going to just deliver me out of it. He says, I'm convinced of my deliverance that Christ will be exalted in my body, whether I live or whether I die. And then notice, he says, according to my earnest expectation. His hope is in the character, the promises, and the reality of God's goodness, and that the worst that can happen is he goes to heaven. And so he says, earnest expectation, hope. His biggest concern is that he would be put to shame. But he says, with all boldness, that Christ even now will be exalted in my body, whether by life or by death. Notice he prayed that what he would be delivered from is failure to represent Christ well in the midst of crushing circumstances. There's three ways in Scripture that God delivers us, and we tend to only think of one. So get your pencil out. This will be helpful one day in your life. I'm going to give it God's plan A, God's plan B, God's plan C. Plan A, when God uses the word deliverance, he delivers you out of something. He does a miracle. Number two is he delivers us through them. Jot down 2 Corinthians chapter 12, verses 9 and 10. This is what Paul is experiencing. He tells us that he had this amazing experience, and so that he wouldn't get proud, he was given a thorn in his flesh, and he was in pain all the time. And he asked God in faith, believing, take it away, take it away, take it away. And God said, no, no, no. My grace is sufficient for you, for power is perfected in weakness. And then Paul's attitude changed and realized sometimes God wants to do a deeper thing in us, and he doesn't deliver us out of it. He delivers us through it. And as he delivers us through it, he refines us. The third way that God delivers us is unto himself. We were talking about this as pastors. We were going over the study earlier, and one of the guys in the group said, you know what's kind of odd is that in our day, we think the worst thing that could ever happen to a person is they die. And that doesn't seem to be Paul's perspective. Christ gets exalted whether I live or whether I die, and a little bit later, we're going to read that he's not sure whether he's going to stick around or die, but the dilemma, he thinks it's far better to be with Christ. I've had both my parents die of debilitating, painful, long diseases. When my parents died, by the time they got to where they died, it was, Lord, thank you.

0: Watch them live through what they were living through at that level was really, really painful. And Psalm 116 says, precious in the eyes of the Lord are the death of his godly ones. You see, if all there is now temporal and someone you love dies, I got news, you got nothing. You got nothing. But if in fact there is an eternity, if there really is a heaven, if what Jesus told the disciples the very last night that allowed them to hang tough and hang on no matter what, there's an eternity, there's a heaven, that it's real, then it's pretty interesting. It sustains you. And it's sad and it's hard and we lose those that we love. And that's why sharing Christ is so important. That's why if you're here or you're watching or you're listening and you've never put your faith in Christ, you need to know that you're going to be in heaven. And that's not something from trying to be a nice little good person or being a bit moral. Your sins have got to be completely covered. You have to receive the gift of Christ dying on the cross for you in your place and turn from your sin, repent, and ask Christ to forgive you and come into your life. And he will. And you can know for sure. The first reason Paul has joy in the midst of these horrendous circumstances, his deliverance is certain. And he's certain that by the grace of God, he is going to be faithful. He is certain that he's going to be bold in his faith right into the end. And he's certain that whether he lives and gets to go on and minister more, or whether he dies and is immediately ushered into the presence of Christ, that he knows that's his hope. But the next reason is equally powerful. The second reason that he has this joy is his source of joy is unshakable. It's unshakable. Circumstances go up, they go down. Incomes go up, incomes go down. You're healthy and working out and doing a triathlon this year, and next year they get a biopsy report and they got tubes running in you. Circumstances up, circumstances down. You either live your life like a little quark on the waves of circumstances of the sea of life, or you live your life with that leaning, eagerly expectation and anchor of your soul, hope that there's a heaven and there's a God and there are promises and he will sustain me and as I trust him. And that's what Paul does. His joy, the source of it, is unshakable. He says, for me to live is Christ. Temporal. Eternal. To die is gain. If I'm to live on in the body, this will mean fruitful labor for me. Yet what shall I choose? I don't know. I'm torn between the two. I'm hard pressed from both directions. Having the desire to depart and be with Christ, for that is very much better, yet to remain on the flesh is more necessary for your sakes. And then he kind of comes to this moment and convinced of this as the Spirit of God is speaking to me, as I'm writing this letter, as I'm processing, he says, I know that this will turn out, that I'll remain and continue with you all. Why? For your progress and, is this guy like crazy? Who's he concerned about? Your joy in the faith, so that your proud confidence in me can abound in Christ through my coming to you again. For to me to live is Christ, to die is gain. Paul lives, there's two platforms in life. You look at life from this platform of time, or you look at life at this platform from eternity. And he says, in time, it's Christ. And if it's Christ, I'm going to continue to serve. Because unlike American Christianity, he thinks the goal of life is to love God and to serve him and to know him and to enjoy him and to share that with as many people as you can before you die and to model the kind of life for you and your friends, or if you're married, your children, so that the most important thing is not what school you go to, not how much money you make, not what you look like, what other people think, but the most important thing is that Christ is the center of your heart and life, and you are actually reflecting what he's like. It's called his glory.
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0: Everybody and everything revolves around something. It's interesting, you know, take a microscope and, right, you know, you've got the center, the nucleus, and those electrons are going around it, and now they've got super powerful ones, and there's stuff inside of that thing's going around, or, you know, all the planets go around the sun. They found now that our solar system and our sun actually goes around an axial star. Everything in life goes around something. The question is, what does your life go around? Paul said, my life goes around the living Christ. He's my anchor. And so if I live, it's for him. And if I die, it's gain. I'm immediately translated into the presence of Christ. No soul sleep, no purgatory, no waiting. I die instantaneously. I'm in the presence of Christ. And then he begins to think and ponder about, wow, what should I do? I'm hard-pressed from both directions. He desires to part and be with Christ. I don't think many of us would say that, if we're just honest, right? See, I don't think Christianity was a religion for Paul. I don't think it was a moral statement. I don't think it was, I want to do really good in this life, and it has a lot of good byproducts and produces good things, and it's important. I think Christianity for Paul was a life-transforming moment of a relationship connected to God. And he loved God, and he got to know, even though he never met, I mean, we have some visions that he has, but He didn't meet him face to face, as far as we know. But the Spirit of God living in him, just like he lives in us who are followers, he cultivated that. And he cultivated it by, he took that Old Testament and God revealed to him, and those early, this is his word. And he cultivated a tenderness to hear the Spirit of God and follow it. And he was always living in community. In other words, it was his relationship, and he thought, you know, I've got this barrier still. I still have this barrier. I've tasted and I've seen, and he's changed me and he's revealed things, but I have this barrier. It would be better to be face to face. But his heart is one of, I want to do whatever you want me to do. So Lord, plan A, I'll be with you. Awesome. Plan B, I'll stay here as long as you want. I think God must want me to stay. Notice the secret is his vantage point. I looked this up in the dictionary and I loved it. A vantage is a position or situation more advantageous than opponents. That's one definition, but I think the second one has much more application for us. A position that allows a clear, broad view, understanding. A vantage point. In other words, what you need to understand, it's not just where's your hope, but it's from where are you looking for your hope. Paul had been beaten at least 3 times, left for dead once, overnight in the ocean, been in prison, deeply discouraged. I'm not reading into the text. If you read 2 Corinthians pretty carefully and look at Acts, he's probably clinically depressed at one point, just is almost at the end of his rope. And his words, knocked down but not out. And then he says this in 2 Corinthians chapter 4, because I think this is the greatest thing that we need out of this passage and in our life is not to lose heart. Therefore, we do not lose heart, but though our outward man is decaying, yet our inner man is being renewed day by day. For momentary light affliction is producing for us an eternal weight of glory far beyond all comparison. While we notice perspective words now, look and see. While we look not at the things which are seen, but we look at the things which are not seen. For the things which are seen are temporal, but the things which are not seen are eternal. But there's a couple questions we need to answer as we close. Where's your hope? See, ask yourself what really gets you discouraged. Ask yourself when you're frustrated, and when you're angry, and when you're mad. Is your hope in a perfect marriage? Is your hope in upward mobility? Is your hope in what school your kids get in or how they're doing in their grades? Is your hope in your body and how you look? Come on, this is just us in here. Don't look at me like that. Come on now. We all, here's the thing. God loves us so much, he's saying, don't be stupid. Instruct those who are rich in this present world not to be conceited or fix their hope on the uncertainty of riches, America. The uncertainty of riches, but on God who richly supplies us with all things to enjoy. It's not that money's bad. It's not that success is bad, but they make really bad gods. They make great idols. And what idols do is destroy idol worshipers. So the question for every believer in this room is, what's my life really going around? Not what I say it's going around, or not what I think it's going around. And if you want to know, just go home and check your finances. Then go check where you go on the internet. And then go check where your time goes. And check who are your closest friends and what do you talk about. And you'll know exactly what your life is going around. You can sing I Love Jesus and come to church and try and be a good person, and your life really go around a married person, your kids, your work, your money, your future, and your stuff. And we all do it. So God brought us here together on this day to repent of that. For some of you, he brought you today to give you the biggest gift you'll ever receive in your life, eternal life. You don't have an eternal hope. Well, you've got temporal stuff, and you might be successful. You might even be moral. But I'll tell you what. Add cancer and a week to live, you better have what's on the other side of this wall. And so he just brought you here to say, it's really not that complicated. Yes, you lose control to an all-knowing, all-powerful, good God who so demonstrated his love. He died in your place, rose from the dead, and for 2,000 years has been transforming the world, and now he wants to transform you. Father, thank you for how good and how kind. Thank you that you love us. God, I thank you that as hard as life has been and as many mistakes as I have made, I've just seen thousands upon thousands upon thousands, and myself included, experience a hope that no difficulty or tragedy or challenge can change. And so I want to pray now for those that would say, you know, I'm not sure whether I have eternal life. And if that's you, I would like you to bow your heart and be as honest as you can be and say, Almighty God, I'm the God of my life and I'm running my life. And I repent. I ask you now to forgive me of all my sins. I believe that when Jesus died on the cross, he died for my sins and rose from the dead. I accept that gift and ask you to come into my life right now. And then give me the courage to tell someone this very day. Lord, help me to understand your word as you start to speak to me. And God, would you please provide a community of friends to help me grow? And if you're a follower and you realize some of those idols have crept in, would you just tell God, no more. I need a hope that won't change. I need a future that's secure. And then would you covenant with God to tell at least one person before the sun goes down on this day, this is a baby step I'm taking to make Jesus the center of what my whole life goes around. And you probably need some help to get there.
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2: Before we go any further today, I want to pause and give you the opportunity that I gave the people in our church when I taught this. Maybe the Spirit of God is speaking to you and there's a real battle going on in your heart right now. And you're saying, oh God, what would this look like in my life today if I put all my hope in you? You know, I travel a lot and I get to meet people and I am both surprised, amazed, and so deeply encouraged by how many people will tell me, you know, I was driving in my car and just pushing some buttons and you came on, and as I listened, God spoke to me. And it was in my car or while I was on the treadmill that I actually paused and recognized for the first time that I needed Jesus, that I needed forgiveness, that I needed a hope that would never go away. And I actually, in that moment, paused. I stopped. And I confessed my sin. And in the name of the Lord Jesus, I asked him to forgive me. If you have never done that, today is the day of salvation. God is speaking to you. He knows all about your life, all about your struggles, all about your fears, all about the things that you're ashamed of that are in your past. And he's saying to you, come unto me. I want to forgive you. I came for you. I lived a perfect life. I died in your place upon the cross to take all of the sins that you've committed and place them on me. But you need to receive this as a free gift by faith. And so if you want to do that in your heart of hearts, you can speak to God. Oh God, today I believe Jesus died in my place to pay for my sin. And I'm asking you to come into my life and forgive me, to make me your son, to make me your daughter. I believe that you paid for my sin on the cross and that you rose from the dead to prove that it's true. I want to follow you with all my heart and with all my strength. Please give me your power. And I want you to know that the God who created all that there is cares for you. And at this moment, the biggest and most important thing you can do is to share that with the best Christian you know. The scripture says that believing in our heart and professing with our mouth, we are saved. He wants to love you and help you and encourage you. You need to find a great Bible teaching church this weekend and then come to us at livingontheedge.org. That's livingontheedge.org. And we have some free resources to help you begin to grow in your brand new relationship with the God who loves you.
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3: What does it look like to grieve with hope? I'm Angela. 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Between our two living boys, we had four miscarriages. And with that first miscarriage, I was at about 12 weeks along. And I was wrecked. And I was praying to God, I know that I have hope for eternal life, but I need hope for today. And so I opened my Bible to that familiar verse, Jeremiah 29:11, but I kept reading to get the context of the verse. And Jeremiah goes on to talk about that when we seek God with all of our heart, that he'll be found by us. And I realized that's where the hope is. Grieving with hope is knowing we don't grieve alone. God is with us. Coming up on Truth for Life with Alistair Begg, he's talking about how believers don't grieve like unbelievers. We grieve with hope.
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6: Open the Bible with Colin Smith.
7: A good marriage is both legal and relational. It's a binding agreement, but it's also an intimate union. 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It's secure because God makes a covenant with us. And it's intimate because it involves union with Jesus Christ. Jesus spoke about this union when he said, "I am the vine, you are the branches." See, just as the sap rises from the vine and flows into the branches, so the life of Christ will flow from him into his people. Union with Christ is more than you turning over a new leaf or making a decision to live a better life. It's the life of Jesus Christ flowing into you by the power of the Holy Spirit.
6: Are you open to discovering what the Bible says about God? Well, then come to openthebible.org.
8: So there was a time when we had fun toilet papering our friend's house, but the bad part is you had to clean up all the toilet paper.
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0: As believers, our grief should be different from the grief of unbelievers who are without hope and without God. But does that mean we shouldn't be sad when we go to a funeral? Today on Truth for Life, we'll learn how we apply the Apostle Paul's teaching on loss and death to our own experience. Alistair Begg is teaching from 1 Thessalonians chapter 4.
1: When you die, you're going to know whether it's good or whether it's bad. You're going to know whether it's heaven or whether it's hell. You're going to know whether you're with Jesus or whether you are absent from Jesus. Luke chapter 23, and you can study these passages for your homework and at your leisure. Luke 23 and verse 43, you know where I'm going. The man on the cross addresses Jesus and says, "Remember me when you come into your kingdom." And Jesus answered him, "I tell you the truth, today you will be with me in paradise. My kingdom's coming real soon, and you're going to be with me there immediately." Now, we could say more concerning that, but that probably is enough for just now. He wants to address, then, the ignorance of these people in relationship to this matter of falling asleep. He also wants to provide them with instruction concerning the issue of grief. He says, "I don't want you to be ignorant about those who are falling asleep, those who are dying, and I don't want you to be grieving like the rest of men who have no hope." In other words, he says, "I want to provide you with the instruction necessary to dispel any tendencies to sub-Christian mourning." Paul is not here suggesting that the believer is to be free from grief altogether, but rather that he is to be free from the grief which marks the pagan in the face of death. For the unbeliever, in death there is only the dreary wail of despair that is covered up with small talk and finery, far too much plastic and fake flowers, and a deep emptiness. For the believer, there is the exulting, tear-stained psalm of hope. There is genuine grief, but it is not the grief of unbelief. It is the grief attached to the nature of loss. So then there is a distinction which the verse contains between those who are in Christ and those who are the rest. There is instruction which the verse is pointing us to regarding the matter of ignorance over the nature of death itself and concerning the issue of grief for the believer. And so, thirdly and finally, there is an application which this verse commands, calls us to. First of all, it demands that we face the question, each of us, regarding the issue of belief and unbelief. Am I in Christ? Have I responded to the kindness and love of my Savior? Have I been brought from death to life, from darkness to light, from the broad road to the narrow road, from the sinking, shifting sand of my own ingenuity to the rock-solid basis of Christ and His atoning work? That is a question which you as an individual must answer, as must I. It is not a question that may be answered by your parents who sit around you, nor by your spouse who sits next to you. It is not a question which finds an answer in our religious interest, nor finds a solution in our concern for the things of God. We are either dead in our trespasses and in our sins and in our unbelief, or we have been brought from that death unto life. We have believed on the Lord Jesus Christ, and like the Philippian jailer, we have been saved. Where do you stand tonight in relationship to the distinction between faith and unbelief? Secondly, that we need to apply the distinction as it relates to ignorance and knowledge. It may be that as a result of our being together in this day that God has spoken into our lives concerning the rather fatuous way in which we have been dealing with the Scriptures. We have not been daily reading them. We have, even in reading them, perhaps not been studying them. And we felt the kindly prompting of the Spirit of God to say, how long do you plan living as a relatively ignorant Christian? And again, our response must be, Lord Jesus, help me to become a student of the book, to become one who resides in your company. Help me to know the passion of Paul, as he expresses it in Philippians 3, that I might know him, the power of his resurrection, that I may enter into the passion of his sufferings, that I might know him personally and progressively and intimately. There is a distinction in this verse between those who wander as kind of clueless Christians, always hoping that somebody else will have the answer, and those who are committed to a study of the book. Where are you? Where am I in relationship to that? There are many things in life that I quite frankly pay no attention to at all, because I know that I am surrounded by people who are paying attention to it, and I trust them implicitly. And so I don't need to know what it is, because I can turn here and say, what was that? And they'll tell me. And what are we doing next? And they'll tell me. It is wonderful. But in the issue of the Bible, that will not do. I need to know for myself. Now, thirdly and finally in applying it, what about this matter of realistic grief as opposed to abject hopelessness? What is grief? We use the word grief with frequency. Charlie Brown has popularized it in Good Grief. And there is a sense in which grief is good. I thought of entitling this evening, Good Grief. I thought it was more clever than it was helpful, and so I let it go. Jay Adams says, this is grief. It is a life-shaking sorrow over loss. Grief tears life to shreds. It shakes one from top to bottom. It pulls a person loose. He comes apart at the seams. Grief is truly nothing less than a life-shattering loss. Now, in that designation, it is clear that grief is not only related to death. We may experience something very close to that in the breakup of a personal relationship. We may experience grief in relationship to the parting with loved ones, even on a human plane. We may experience that in the loss of a job. And it is important for us to be able to define it and to understand what's going on. The idea of bereavement is another helpful word, because bereavement emerges from the verb to reave. And it is an uncommon word. It was common in earlier English, but to reave simply means to ravish, or to forcibly deprive, or to take captive by force. And that is exactly what happens in the experience of bereavement. Because in being bereaved in the loss of loved ones, we are broken up, we are ravished, we are invaded. And it is an intensely personal experience. Now, the fact that our loved ones are with the Lord, which is what Paul is pointing to here as he's going to go on in verse 14 and following, the fact that our loved ones are with the Lord lightens, but does not remove the experience of loss and loneliness. The fact that our loved ones are with the Lord mitigates our experience, but it does not dispel the hard-to-face reality that in this experience of loss, great joys are now irretrievably gone. And we're not being particularly Christian to deny that. Indeed, we're actually being sub-Christian to deny it. The idea that to walk around saying, I don't miss my loved one, or I really am compensated for in all these ways has more to do with piosity than it has to do with biblical reality, I believe. Paul, in chapter 1 of Philippians, has got such a view of death that he says he's not sure whether he fancies dying or staying. That's his view, his personal view of death. Oh, so you would say to yourself, then presumably, when any of Paul's friends would die, he would be able to handle that in a snap. It would be a breeze to him. It really wouldn't faze him very much. After all, he's such a solid awareness of what death means for the Christian. Absolutely not. And you can see this in chapter 2 in relationship to his buddy Epaphroditus. Philippians chapter 2, verse 25, this gives us a real insight into the apostle's heart concerning death. He says, I think it's necessary to send back to you Epaphroditus, my brother, fellow worker, fellow soldier, who is also your messenger, whom you sent to take care of my needs. You're beginning to get a picture of the intimacy that he feels with Epaphroditus. He says, for he longs for all of you and is distressed because you heard he was ill. He says, you're right, he was ill. He almost died, but God had mercy on him, and not on him only, but also on me. Notice the phrase, to spare me sorrow upon sorrow. The thought of losing Epaphroditus broke his heart. Sure, he understood about heaven. Yeah, if I depart and be with Christ, that's far better. If I stay, I can do your work. But if Epaphras goes, I will be overwhelmed by sorrow. Now, we don't want to take this to an extreme and start celebrating Requiem masses on a 24-hour basis and have faces as long as a dreadful-looking donkey. But it is realistic to recognize that in the experience of loss, there is genuine grief and realistic sorrow. Jesus at the grave of Lazarus wept. John 11 and 35, he wept at the grave of his friend. You read the commentaries on this as to why Jesus wept. Goodness gracious, two words and commentary that would fill the back of a donkey and all kinds of ideas as to why Jesus wept. You know, when we've plummeted the depth of it, the fact of the matter is he wept because he was sad at the loss of Lazarus. The mystery in that encounter is not that he raised Lazarus from the dead. That was easy for Jesus. The mystery in that is that he so identified with our humanity that he shed genuine tears at the loss of his friend. And when Isaiah 600 years before Christ pictures him coming over the horizon of history, he says of him, and he is a man of sorrows and acquainted with grief. And although the Bible introduces us to the reality of Christ's victory over death and the grave, it doesn't call us, loved ones, to some kind of glossy, heartless triumphalism. And I am personally unaware of how it is that dear folks in the loss of dear ones to them are able to tell me within moments of it all happening that it's really not a problem at all. That, I've got to tell you, is spiritual geography into which I have never entered. I'm not denying the reality of their experience. I'm simply saying I haven't entered into that kind of spiritual geography. I haven't been on that latitude and longitude. Loss, for me, has been grief. And the experience of bereavement is such that every tearful memory actually wants to be replaced by another tearful memory. And every sharp pang of loss is succeeded by greater. Did you drive down 43 towards the building this evening? Did you see the sign on the right-hand side? Somebody had put up a big sign. It was so attractive, it stirred my heart. Happy 70th birthday, Mom. Didn't that make you say, hey, that's nice? I'm 100 yards past that. I said, 70th birthday? I said, let me think. 46, my mom was when she died. It's 23 years since she died. That makes her 69. Man, I'd like to be able to put up one of those signs. You want to tell me that because you have some great experience of faith, that the pangs of human sorrow mean nothing to you? Be careful. You may be in a more dangerous predicament than you even understand. Sue and I had lovely friends in Scotland, Mark and Margaret Beaumont. He was a student with me in London for 3 years. He had previously graduated from the University of Glasgow. He was a bright fellow, capable in many ways, and he, along with his wife and children, went off to serve in Morocco. And in 1982, I received this letter from him, written generically because of the nature of the event. Dear friends, as most of you are aware, Margaret gave birth to our little son, Benjamin, at 4:45 a.m. on the 25th of March. Just after the successful delivery of a lovely, healthy boy, Margaret began to hemorrhage profusely. I was involved in a race for blood to save her life. Being all rhesus negative, there was but little at the blood bank. The British Consul General not only notified potential donors, but came to give his own blood at the clinic. By 9 o'clock, the surgeon assured me that the bleeding was coming under control and that it would be possible for me to see Margaret at noon. Just after 11 o'clock, I was awakened. Having helped Margaret to deliver Benjamin all morning, I hadn't slept. I was awakened to be told by the doctor, c'est fini. I looked up and he repeated himself to make sure I understood. Later I found out that though there had been plenty of blood donated, it had not coagulated, and Margaret steadily weakened until she faded away. So the children had to be told. Alone in the living room with the three of them, I started to tell them the great news of their baby brother. Kirsten said, Daddy, why are you sad? As I cried, I tried to talk. But as I got the word died out, a howl like that of a wolf pack went up from all three. With the girl safely stowed away with friends, we proceeded to the British section of the cemetery where Canon Green gave us the deeply moving burial service from the Anglican prayer book. He came to the section for as much that goes to ensure in certain hope of the resurrection to eternal life. I looked at Canon Green and thought of the funerals I had taken. I had so much wanted to give the mourners a hope for the future in the promises of Jesus. Now he was doing the same. And I was being filled with the power of that new creation. God had given me bereavement to unveil the power of the gospel in a dynamic way. Alec Mattia, he writes, tears are proper for believers. Indeed, they should be all the more copious, for Christians are more sensitively aware of every emotion, whether of joy or of sorrow, than those who have known nothing of the softening and enlivening grace of God. And tonight we face our own death with triumphant assurance. But don't tell me you face it without a pang for all that we enjoy in this life, and which will then be lost to us forever. 3 weeks ago, Sue and I followed Ron and Tina, who had previously been at this site. It so happened within days of one another, and we went to the grave of James Miller down in Holmes County. And as we stood there and thought of James, I recalled this letter which I pulled from my files just this evening. And I read it in relationship to what I've just said. We face our death with triumphant assurance, but not without a pang for all that we enjoy in this life and which will then be lost forever. This was written on the 18th of June in 93 to his wife, my dearest Lynn. Only God's love through Jesus Christ to man exceeds, by infinity of course, the love held between a woman and a man. And yet in my marriage to you, I feel I've experienced at least a sign of that highest love from you. You were instrumental in bringing me to faith. You were always there as we grew together. Know now, dearest Lynn, that as my keeping in the hands of God seems about to take me to eternity in His good will, your keeping in the hands of God on this shore can be no less firm. Know that I will always love you, dear Lynn, that all the hosts of heaven, of whom I shall be one, will always be looking to comfort you and protect you. Read the word, dearest Lynn. Let it speak to you. We shall one day be gathered together around His throne. I do not want you, says Paul, to be ignorant concerning those who fall asleep, or to grieve like the rest of men who have no hope.
0: You're listening to Truth for Life with Alistair Begg. Alistair will return in just a minute to close today's program. As the Apostle Paul pointed out, we are either in Christ or we're without hope and without God in the world. This truth alone ought to motivate us as believers to share the gospel with others. Of course, it's not always easy to do that. Disagreement is uncomfortable for most of us, especially when we're sharing the gospel. In the Bible, Jesus gives us many great examples of how to hold to the truth while disagreeing, without being unkind. So how can we apply His approach? 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It's called The Art of Disagreeing: How to Keep Calm and Stay Friends in Hard Conversations. 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
1: Our God and our Father, we thank you for the clarity of your word, and we pray that all and anything that is introducing notes of confusion to our mind may be lost sight of in the centrality of the truth which is here emphasized. I pray, Lord, for those who tonight halt between two opinions, who vacillate between faith and unbelief, who remain without God and without hope in the world, whose hearts are stirred and yet who remain defiant before your grace. Soften their hearts. Draw them to you. I humbly pray. For those of us who are living in ignorance, which is harming us, and to desire to resolve with your enabling to make progress now in the things of God, grant that this day may be a genuine step forward in our Christian pilgrimage. And then, Lord, in the matter of grief, teach us what it means to grieve, and yet not like the rest of men who have no hope. We do pray that the words of our mouths and the meditation of our hearts this day may be found acceptable in your sight, O Lord, our strength and our Redeemer. Amen.
0: I'm Bob Lapine. We are glad you studied God's Word with us today. Tomorrow we'll learn why becoming a Christian means more than simply adding Jesus to your life. It involves radical change in both what we believe and how we behave. The Bible teaching of Alistair Begg is furnished by Truth for Life, where the learning is for living.
2: 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I'm Angela. 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Coming up on Summit Life, Pastor J.D. Greer is going to help us see that we just don't need to know how to walk. I mean, there are lots and lots of things that Paul especially has to say about what our lives should look like. And it would be tempting to just kind of bang out the behavior and, you know, do the behavior things. But that's not what God is inviting us to. He's inviting us to commune with Him, to spend time with Him, to get the power from Him to walk with Jesus. 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
8: Do you ever think you just don't have enough? Hi, I'm Chuck Bentley with My Money Life from Crown. Are you struggling with limited resources? In 2 Kings 4, the prophet Elisha was given 20 loaves of barley bread and instructed his servant to feed it to 100 men. The servant thought, how will this feed 100 hungry men? From a human perspective, the bread was insufficient for the need. But Elisha was confident in what God promised. They will eat and have some left over. And that's exactly what happened. 100 men ate, and there was food remaining. Now, there are financial lessons to learn from this. First, God is not limited by what appears to be insufficient. Many people live in fear because they focus entirely on the size of their resources. 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
13: There's a difference in struggling with sin and the practice of sin. Struggling with sin means falling back into things that you've repented of. that you've turned your back on. Practicing sin means that you keep intentionally doing those things because you've never taken Jesus's lordship that seriously.
10: Welcome back to Summit Life, the teaching ministry of J.D. Greer. As always, I'm your host, Molly Vidovich, and we are so glad that you're back with us today. I think we all know that we can find plenty of instruction in the Bible on how we should walk as a Christian. There's lots of lists and do's and don'ts that we can follow.

immorality not proper or fitting with being in the light? Well, the world's attitude towards sex is it's physical desire. And in that way, it's not unlike other physical desires. You get hungry, you eat. So when you desire sex, it shouldn't be thought of that much differently. And the Bible calls that darkness. Because the Bible, by contrast, shines a light on what sex is supposed to be. And when you have sex outside of marriage, you're taking physical oneness from that person without giving them the rest of yourself. You say, well, we're just not in a place where we can get married right now. Fine, then stop having sex. Having sex outside of the bonds of the covenant places you in darkness. See verse 5, listen how strong the language is. You may be sure that everybody who is sexually immoral or impure, or who is covetous, again, we'll come back to that, has no inheritance in the kingdom of Christ and God. Let me translate that for you in really plain English. If you're sleeping with your boyfriend or girlfriend, you have no inheritance in the kingdom of God. And I know that that's making some of you nervous and maybe even feel a little awkward because right now you're sitting next to somebody you're living with or sleeping with that you're not married to. Is the word of God not clear there? Second thing that Paul says, we should not even be named among us. Go back to verse 3, covetousness. Covetousness is not proper among saints. Now, what is covetousness? Well, another word for that is greed, right? Or craving something that God has chosen to not give us at the time. Never being satisfied. By the way, do you notice how balanced the Bible is culturally? You see, I start talking about sexual immorality being wrong and all the conservatives start nodding their head. Tell them. And then you switch over to greed and all the liberals start nodding their head. You get them. I've told you the Bible is like an equal opportunity offender. It offends both left and right, just in different ways. You show me a Christian that's actively fighting both sexual immorality and covetousness in their life, and I'll show you somebody who is most likely a genuine believer and not just a product of their parents or their particular Christian culture. Now, why is covetousness not proper for a believer? Why would covetousness not be proper for a believer? Well, Paul says, verse 5, go back to that, because it is a form of idolatry. Now you say, well, that didn't make sense. How is not being satisfied with what you have and always wanting more, how would that be a form of idolatry? Well, an idolater is somebody who worships something in the place of God. And you worship, listen to this, you are worshiping whatever you think is absolutely necessary in order to have a happy life. God is supposed to be the only thing that you feel like you absolutely need to be content in life. Doesn't mean you don't want other things. It just means that the only thing that you need in order to be happy in life is the presence of God. And when you are dissatisfied with what you have, you are saying God is not enough. And that is improper in the same way as if I stood up here week by week and talked about somebody else's wife all the time. Oh, it is. He is so lucky to have her. She is so beautiful and so pleasant and so talented. Can you imagine the joy of being able to come home to her all the time? And it must be awesome. But you know what? In God's sovereignty, he assigned me to Veronica and I will accept my lot. I mean, that would you would think like, well, what's wrong with Veronica? Like, what, she must not be much of a woman or a wife if, you know, JD is always complaining about her like that. That would dishonor her. It dishonors God when our happiness is contingent on something besides him. So let's just get real, all right? What is it that makes you dissatisfied about your life? What are you looking to in the future and say, well, when that happens, then I can finally be happy and feel secure? Is it when you make a certain salary? When you graduate from a certain school? Maybe when you have the approval of a certain circle of friends? Maybe it's when you get married or when you get married to somebody else? Or when you have kids, or when you lose 20 pounds. We shouldn't feel that way about anything in our lives except God. Now again, we might wanna make another $10,000 a year, or we might wanna be married, or we might wanna lose 20 pounds. There's nothing wrong with that, but our soul should depend on nothing for security and joy beside the presence of God. And so he said, if you really understand who you are in Christ, then you won't walk in covetousness, you'll walk in light, the light of who you are and what you have. Here's your third way to walk, verse 15. Look carefully then on how you walk, not as unwise, but as wise. Number 3, walk in wisdom. He goes on to tell you what that means, redeeming the time because the days are evil. Therefore, do not be foolish, but understand what the will of the Lord is. Listen, listen. Wisdom means learning to think correctly

0: about those things that are not spelled out in Scripture. Wisdom means learning to think correctly about those decisions that are not spelled out in Scripture. A lot of the decisions that you make in life, a lot of big decisions, are not directly spelled out in Scripture, right? Like what job you take, or how you spend your money, or what you do with your time, or who your best friends are, or what you watch on TV, or who you hang out with, or who you marry. Walking in wisdom means making decisions in those areas in ways that fit well with an understanding of what God is doing in the world and what he's trying to do in you. I think that word redeeming there is a really, really important word in that sentence, because the context is the age that you live in. The days are evil in and of themselves. The culture we live in is evil, which means that if you want to grow closer in your relationship with God, you got to be intentional about it. You simply cannot coast into closeness with God. And when you understand that, it'll change how you look at some of the, listen, neutral things in your life. Paul says a lot of things are allowed for me as a Christian. They're just not helpful in advancing God's purposes in my life. Take an obvious example. What you do with your time. Watching TV all the time for 5 hours a night may not be morally wrong, but is it helpful for growing you spiritually? I would suggest it's probably not growing you spiritually at all. So one of the ways of redeeming the time is to have some intentionality and say, I'm not just going to do what I feel like every night. I'm going to actually reserve a little bit of time so that I can be progressing in my walk with God, right? Or you could apply it to certain relationships. You might have relationships in your life that are not wrong. They're not wrong, but they're just not helping you grow spiritually. Listen, I say this not just to teenagers and college students, but especially to teenagers and college students. I always say you need to look at that circle that you put closest to you, because that is going to determine the shape of what you become spiritually. Your friends are the future you, because you will become like those people you have put closest into your life. And there's a lot of friendships that may be allowed. They're not wrong, but they're just not helpful for the purposes of what God's trying to do in you. In light of what you know that God's doing in the world and what the gospel teaches us about the lostness of the world, is what you're doing with your time, would it be considered wise? Doesn't the gospel teach us that we're on a rescue mission? I mean, that means certain things may not be morally wrong in themselves, but they're just not wise in light of what we know about the world. Y'all, this is one of the reasons I went into ministry. There were a lot of different career paths I could have chosen. But in light of what I knew about eternity and the talents that God had given me, my question was, what's the best use of my time with the short life that I have? If you know that people around you are dying without Christ, what should you be doing with your time? I knew that God had given me a gift to teach and lead, and I thought, well, I feel like the best use of those are gonna be doing what I'm doing right now. Is it right to play around while people perish? God had given me that gift, so I had decided to pursue that as a way of redeeming the time with the short life that I have. Now, hear me clearly. I am not telling you that you should leave your career and go into ministry. But I'm asking you, are you leveraging that career in ways that would be considered wise in light of what you know about the world? Are you using that career to spread the gospel? Your career is going to put you face to face with people I can never get close to. Are you using that to share the gospel with them? Have you started a Bible study on your team, in your campus? Have you started a Bible study in your workplace? Are you going on mission trips instead of just using all your vacation time to take trips? You ought to put on your schedule, next year I'm going to take part of my vacation time and I'm going to go on a mission trip. Maybe God's given you a job that could be used as a platform for gospel expansion into an unreached people group. Maybe that's a way that you could redeem the talents that God has given you for his ministry. If you know the ship you're on is going down, what should your attitude be? Is it not to make sure that people know where the rescue boats are? Here is wisdom's question. 1,000 years from today, will I be glad that I live my life the way that I'm living it now?
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0: Now, before we close this, let me show you a couple of things that Paul warns them about that he knows could trip them up in this walk. Since the theme of the chapter is walking, you might call these potholes in the Christian life. That's not the word that Paul uses, but I think it serves as a metaphor. Pothole number one is back in verse 6. He says, here's one thing that could trip you up. False assurances. Let no one deceive you with empty words. For because of these things, he's talking specifically about sexual immorality and covetousness, which we covered. Because of those things, the wrath of God comes upon the sons of disobedience. Empty words. One of the oldest lies in the book, hear me, is that God really doesn't take sin that seriously, and that you can be a Christian and not take it that seriously either. In the church today, you hear it in preaching, that sounds like this. Just pray this prayer and accept Jesus and you'll go to heaven. Just get baptized, that's kind of the main thing, or just go to confirmation class or go to confession, and it's okay to maintain a few sins on the side as long as they're not that bad. I wanna tell you as clearly as I possibly can, that is not true. You cannot claim Jesus as your Savior until you surrender to Him as Lord, and you cannot say you've surrendered to Him as Lord when you openly and intentionally pursue those things that put Him on the cross. So you say you're a Christian. Is He the Lord of your life? That's the other way of asking that question. I don't mean does your mouth confess that He is Lord, does your life demonstrate that He is Lord? Because if what your mouth says you believe about the lordship of Jesus and what your life demonstrates you believe about the lordship of Jesus are different, God looks at the life that you live as a better indicator of what you actually believe than what your mouth says you believe. Does your life demonstrate the lordship of Jesus? Now, hear me. Let me be clear again. I am not saying that you cannot be a Christian and still struggle with sin. But there's a difference. Listen, there's a difference in struggling with sin and the practice of sin. Struggling with sin means falling back into things that you've repented of, that you've turned your back on. Practicing sin means that you keep intentionally doing those things because you've never taken Jesus's lordship that seriously. I think the walking imagery is really helpful here. You can walk toward Jesus and still stumble into sin. But what will happen when you do that is you will get up and you will keep pursuing the lordship of Jesus. What you cannot do is say you belong to Jesus and intentionally walk the other direction in a bunch of different areas. I struggle with indwelling sin constantly, but I can tell you there is nothing in my heart about which I say, no, Jesus, you cannot have your way in that area. That's my way. That's my area. Don't touch it. I'm going to do what I want there. Paul said, don't be deceived by empty words. God takes us seriously. Don't have a false assurance if you're not surrendered to the lordship of Christ. Pothole number two, he says false comforts. False comforts might be my favorite part of the whole chapter. False comforts, verse 18. Do not get drunk with wine. Right, and all the Baptists said, amen. There's another part. That is debauchery, but be filled with the Spirit. Now, let me ask a question. You see how these two phrases are parallel? It means that one is kind of compared to the other. Why do you think he compares being drunk with wine and being filled by the Spirit? Is it because you act the same giddy, silly way when you get drunk with wine that you are filled with the Spirit? Not necessarily. Some people take that to mean that. That's not what that means. Here's why he puts them back to back. Listen, because both alcohol, getting drunk on alcohol, and being filled with the Spirit are two ways of dealing with life's pressures and disappointments. But they do it in entirely opposite ways. Watch this. Alcohol is a depressant that dulls your senses to reality. And so it makes you happy by making you less aware of your surroundings. The Holy Spirit, by contrast, is a stimulus that makes you more aware of reality, and it makes you happy and joyful by giving you a clearer picture of what's happening, not a duller one. Let me use this example. Imagine that you're with 10 other soldiers in a foxhole, and you get news that there's a group of 200 enemy soldiers 10 miles away headed your direction coming to destroy you. You feel panic. You feel afraid. You are depressed. There's nothing you think you can do about it. So how do you remain happy for the next 3 hours or so until they get there and destroy you? Well, one way is you can get drunk on alcohol, and then you can just be happy and giddy until they come and kill you, right? That's one way. The other way is, what if you sent out some reconnaissance and you found out that only 1 mile away, there were 2,000 friendly soldiers and they were coming to surround you so that when the 200 enemy soldiers got there, they would never be able to touch you. You're going to feel the same sense of joy and confidence and giddiness and peacefulness through two entirely different strategies. You follow that? So what alcohol does is it makes you less aware of what's going on and dulls your senses. The Holy Spirit makes you more alert, and both of them are ways of dealing with fear and stress. The Holy Spirit helps you cope with difficulty by opening your eyes more widely to the promises of the gospel. Alcohol gets rid of worry by making you forget. The Spirit gets rid of worry by helping you remember. Alcohol gives you courage by making you less aware of the dangers around you. The Spirit gives you courage by showing you how much larger God is than whatever it is you're afraid of. So Paul continues, be filled with the Spirit, addressing one another in psalms and hymns and spiritual songs. Now again, notice how these two things connect, because watch, this is the way to be filled with the Spirit. Being filled with the Spirit is this new reality, and one of the ways that you're gonna know this new reality is by the addressing one another in psalms and hymns and spiritual song. Now, what does that mean? Does it mean you walk up to each other, you're like, hello, how are you today? No, he's not what he's talking about. That'd be weird. Think of that right there as like a soundtrack going on in your heart, a soundtrack. You know how, like when you're watching a TV show or a movie, you kind of know what you're supposed to be, how you're supposed to be interpreting a situation based on the music that's playing in the background. So if there's like, perfectly timed, I love it. So if there's like scary music that's coming in, you're kind of like, something bad's about to happen. But if it's like, you know, like chipper music, then you're like, oh, nothing's bad's gonna happen. What happens is you go through things in life and you start to interpret them and you start to sing a song of despair. And what you need is you need somebody that knows the gospel, that is close to you, that can say, oh, no, that's not the song of despair. You need to sing in your heart the song of God works all things together for good to them who love him. And his eye is on the sparrow and he's watching you, and not one hair falls out of your head without your heavenly Father knowing. Or you start to sing the song of I'm overwhelmed and I can't do this. And they start singing the song of I can do all things through Christ who strengthens me. And you start singing the song of I'm hopeless and I'm abandoned. And they start countering that with a good chorus of I will never leave you or forsake you. He's saying change the soundtrack in your heart to the soundtrack of the gospel. And what that means is you've got a few things. One, you got to know the Bible. You got to have the Bible bouncing around in your heart so that it becomes the soundtrack, which means you got to read it every day. Every day you got to read the Bible so it's fresh in your mind, and you got to memorize it so that it bounces around in there and you interpret things according to the word of God. You got to listen to it. Let's take it literally, Christian music. I'm not against secular music. I like some secular music, but I love listening to music that just teaches scripture to my heart, because I've heard songs described as sermons that you can remember. Can you prove that to you? It doesn't hurt my feelings. Watch this. About a year and a half ago, I preached a series called The Name. People say it was one of the best sermon series I've ever preached. 7 messages in it. Can you name a single one? Even one? Nope. Yet if I say what a powerful name it is, you can tell me the next 3 lines of that song. You see, there is a sense in which you gotta have this scripture that's flooded in your heart so that when life brings something to you, you play the right soundtrack. And notice that it's one another here. What it means is you got to be in corporate worship like this, because that's what we do, is we sing the songs of redemption to each other. Hey, give you one other application. It's why you got to be in a small group. It's why you got to be in a small group, because in order to hear somebody's heart song, you got to be close enough to hear it. It's like that faint thing playing in the background that you can't hear unless you're close. So you need to be close enough that you can hear them going through this, and you can say, no, you're singing the wrong song. Here's the song you ought to be singing. It's the promises of the gospel, which is why I tell you, listen, for some of you over and over in this passage, you in this book of Ephesians, you have to get off of the sidelines of the church. The blessings of the church are not intended to come to you through one man standing on a stage. The blessings of the church come when you are deeply connected and as the Spirit of God uses the members of His church to speak into your life. And if you're on the sidelines, you're just not in a place where the Spirit of God can do what He wants in you. So you need to join and you need to volunteer and you need to get in a small group and you need to get connected and you need to get your kids connected here, by the way. Your kids need to be a part of student ministry. You want to know why? Because if not, the songs of their heart are going to be written by Bruno Mars and Drake. And that's not the songs you want them singing in the back of their heart. You want them singing songs written by the Apostle Paul and King David the Shepherd and other things that come from the Holy Spirit. So you got to get connected and get your family connected. Friends, this all goes back to the word at the beginning of the chapter, therefore, in light of what you have received in Christ, in light of what you've experienced, this is how you should walk. Have you experienced the transforming power of the gospel? If not, my friend, you can receive it today, right now. It's a free gift of grace God gives. You don't have to work to become God's child. It's a gift that He gives that you receive. You can do it right now by surrendering to the Lordship of Jesus and receiving Him as your Savior. If you have received that, then you need to return to the gospel and you need to let its truth saturate your soul until your heart begins to say, I want to walk in love and I want to walk in light and I want to walk in wisdom.
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2: 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God, please show me which way to go. I'm Angela. 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So when I was trying to decide where I would go to school, I had recently come to know Jesus. I really just wanted to learn more about Him. And I had gotten a rejection letter for a school I had applied to. And so I was praying, Lord, you know, please, you know, just show me. I prayed that prayer. Show me where I should go. And I turned on the radio to see, you know, to make sure that it was loud enough to wake me up. And they said, come visit Northwestern. Okay, it's the only time that God answered that quickly and that clearly. I mean, usually, you know, our answers from God aren't, you know, quite so clear, aren't quite so quick. But so the question then is, how does God guide us to follow Him? Pastor Josh Moody is going to tackle that question coming up in just a couple of minutes on God-Centered Life.
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8: In the Sermon on the Mount, Jesus said this, "Ask and it shall be given, seek and ye shall find, knock and the door shall be open." 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God answers prayer three ways: yes, no, and wait. We hate that last one, don't we? Wait. But the Bible says those that wait upon the Lord will renew their strength. They'll mount up with wings as eagles. 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So it's waiting that's the hardest thing to do, but we should not stop praying. God hears your prayers. He has his timing. But we need to keep asking, keep seeking, and keep knocking.
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10: 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I can equip people. I can help people. I can challenge people. We can rebuke, exhort, love, encourage. But I cannot control the outcome of what you do with your life. If you're here and you've been part of this church and you decide, hey, I just want to leave God. I want to play. I want to go to the world. I want to live my life. I don't want to have anything to do. I can pray for you, encourage you, love you, exhort you, challenge you. I can do all those things, but I have no control over the decision that you make, and I need to understand that. I leave it up to God and I say, oh Lord, I pray that you would help them, but I have no control over the decisions that you make, and I refuse to take responsibility. Because I know my boundaries.
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13: Sometimes I think we expect God to interact with us like a GPS system. We sort of expect clear directions from the divine to tell us to turn left in 50 meters in nicely cadenced, polite terms, which is what makes this passage in Acts so fascinating.
14: Welcome to the God-Centered Life with Josh Moody. Our series is called The God-Centered Church. Today we're talking about apostolic authority, taking a look at verses 12 through 26 of Acts chapter 1. Josh Moody is senior pastor of College Church located in Wheaton, Illinois, and we're enjoying a set of sermons from the archives coming out of a previous church assignment in New Haven, Connecticut. Josh, a sample of one here, but I'm guessing I'm not unique. The childhood prayer is to learn God's will. Mm-hmm. And behind that prayer is often a desire for step-by-step instructions, much like a GPS. But our passage today, and in a unique way, is going to show us a bit about how God actually
15: does guide.
16: And so we need to have our sense of that whole topic of guidance rooted in God's word. And that's what we're going to be doing as we get into this study today.
15: Yeah, I really enjoy the journey we took towards guidance based on this passage. In Acts chapter 1, five principles of guidance. Let's get to them. Here's Josh.
17: I'm still waiting for the satellite navigation systems to come down in price. Those of you who know me well will realize that I have been lost in more places than I care to mention in my time. Of course, I've traveled some way around the world. I have, but getting from A to B in Greater New Haven would be immeasurably made easier by a GPS device in my car. I'm thinking of billing it as a pastoral expense to the deacons any time now. We could have little stars on the map where all the members are located. Though I think right now there'd be a little cluster just around Yale New Haven Hospital, probably in some Rayfields. He's always spent a lot of time there these days. Sometimes I think we expect God to interact with us like a GPS system. You know, like the guy who came up with that billboard, perhaps you've heard of it, that said, looking for a sign from God, you know, and then underneath, does this count? We sort of expect clear directions from the divine to tell us to turn left in 50 meters in nicely cadenced, polite terms. Some people, I came across one person, I think it's probably he's probably not alone, some people wondered whether the probably deeply religious Albert Einstein kind of stayed clear of organized expressions of religion for this kind of reason. Looking at the stars and the physical grandeur of the universe would make one realize just how big this God must be, and this kind of turn left in 50 meters view is a bit difficult to swallow, isn't it? If you want to clear that up a little, take a visit to the Peabody Museum, as I and the family did before the Christmas season, as it were, just around the Christmas season, or any other natural history museum of note, and go to the part where they have a scale of the Earth next to the immensity of the galaxy and estimates of the size differential, and then compare that to the size of the universe. But Christians do believe that God has come down to earth in a baby, nonetheless, and is present now in the world intensely through the body of Christ, say. And so sometimes we expect a GPS system, which is what makes this passage in Acts so fascinating. Now, I have to say that if you're anything like me, perhaps as we heard it read out, at first glance, it doesn't seem particularly fascinating. Frankly, in my flesh, I find this to be one of the most boring parts of the Bible I've ever come across. And you're talking about someone who likes the genealogies in Chronicles, you know, right? And as someone I chatted to about it this week, this passage this week, said to me, it just shows you what the church is like without the Holy Spirit. Boring. For they are still waiting for the promised gift of the Holy Spirit. They seem to have interpreted Jesus' command for them to wait for the Spirit actually to come to mean that they should spend their time in prayer. And some have suggested that their action in appointing Matthias is mistaken, not just simply interpreting it differently, is mistaken. They should have done nothing, just waiting for the GPS system of the Spirit to slot into place, and they would have, well, maybe chosen Paul or some other figure like that. But Luke never suggests they made a mistake in selecting Matthias. Rather, he records their confidence that they were doing what was in fulfillment of the Scriptures, which, he says, the Spirit spoke, or Peter said, the Spirit spoke. However unlikely it may seem to us that the Psalms they quote from have anything to do with Judas or Matthias at first impression. No, you see, guidance from God is very rarely GPS navigation. I mean, even when God sends an angel, he doesn't give Mary precise instructions about having to go to Bethlehem, having a baby in a manger, does he? In a stable, does he? No, guidance from God is much more like climbing Mount Everest with a Sherpa, you know, a guide. You see, right next to us. For otherwise, we'd be tempted to turn God into the religious equivalent of a daily horoscope or a map where we decide where to go, and he just tells us how to get there. And God is much bigger than that, creator of the universe, much more real than that. And the Christian life, much more adventurous than that, much more adventurous, moment by moment, manna for the day from heaven, not to be stored up for the morrow. Well, we actually have a personal relationship with this great thou. So in a sense, let me put it like this. I think this is kind of the thrust of it. God does not give us guidance, like a sort of daily horoscope. He doesn't give us guidance. He guides us. And this passage gives us five principles of guidance. First, God guides by prayer. You know, how does he guide then? His principles of guidance. How does he do it? God guides by prayer first. Now, we can't isolate any of these principles and rely on them alone, but pray they did here. In particular, their prayer was, verse 14, both joined together and constant. Which doesn't mean that they never took a break to go to the restaurant or order pizza or anything like that, but that they were persistent in their prayer. There's much of the Bible teaches about prayer elsewhere, but these two are necessary standards for any kind of effective prayer. The Bible says elsewhere that we are to lift up holy hands in prayer without anger or disputing. And so prayer for Christians is often the antidote for divisiveness. And prayer is effective when it is corporate, cohesive, and persistent. Look at it like an orchestra. As Craig will tell you, I'm no musician. But even I can tell when the violin is playing to a different tune than the trombone. And the Church of God, you see, too often only plays for individual needs, as it were, only prays for individual needs, as it were. A sick person here, or a troubling situation there. But if the Church of God, there's nothing wrong with that, but if the Church of God is to gain the attention of its Lord, of her Lord, it need learn to cry out together for the things that it has in common. Its mission, its holiness, the salvation of souls, the glory of Christ. For only then is it playing the tune for which it was designed together as an orchestra. And so in a week or two, we're going to begin to call us all, Trinity, to pray together in a concert of prayer. The term concert of prayer, and you'll find out more details about it as we come up, but the term concert of prayer comes from Jonathan Edwards. He wrote to encourage the initiative of some Scottish ministers to urge the church to pray together for a great increase in the work of God. In other words, to join together in prayer. And so by all means, continue to ask people to pray for the concerns of your heart, your needs, your desires, but be a part of this concert of prayer that is praying for the progress of the gospel as they were here.
18: 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Here's Josh.
17: Bill Bangham was editor-in-chief of the Commission, a now defunct monthly magazine of the Southern Baptist International Mission Board. And in September 2001, and Bangham was in Asia participating in a prayer retreat led by one of his friends. And the two men typically gathered at a local restaurant for a leisurely breakfast and lively conversation about the upcoming day. On this day, things were different. Bangham's friend was strangely quiet. When asked about his silence, he simply said, "I can't follow the agenda of the meeting we have today. I think we must pray." Later that morning, the prayer retreat, Bangham again shared his feelings and simply suggested they pray for guidance. Although awkward silence followed, the day soon progressed into an amazing experience. People prayed, sang, and read scripture. Refreshments went untouched, and this is a Baptist meeting, you know. Lunch was served, but no one ate, you know. The powerful season of prayer lasted the whole day, and words seem inadequate to describe what they had experienced. It was what God wanted them to do, and they were blessed because of their faithfulness. Yet why they were called to alter their plans was not understood until they passed the shopkeeper after dinner. Sensing these Americans were unaware of what had happened, he led them to a small television screen in the back of the shop. It was September the 11th, and the first jet had just hit the North Tower. Now, he calls his people to pray, the Lord. The fall of the Berlin Wall, the end of apartheid, these are things that Christians have prayed for. And surely our day, our city, needs our united, persistent prayer for the progress of the gospel, don't you think? I feel it in my bones, at least, that we will not make the great strides forward in seeing the salvation of many souls unless we pray together for that end. God guides by prayer. Second, God guides by common sense. Common sense, that much underemployed organ among the religious elite. Surely many say the Pope was right to call for the reintroduction of the rational in the religious. At any rate, the apostles employ ample common sense here. Oh, sure, the conditions for the selected apostle must be met. He must be an eyewitness of the resurrection. We'll think about that in a moment. Yes, but there are two such folk available, and so let the lot decide. Now, there's something to that theologically as well, as we'll see, but nonetheless, there's common sense involved too. Now, it's interesting to note that the lot was never used by the church after Pentecost, after the Holy Spirit came. While the Old Testament says the lot is cast, this is Proverbs 16:33, the lot is cast into the lap, but its every decision is from the Lord. The Old Testament says that. The New Testament church, after Pentecost, never used the lot, that means of guidance, by casting lots to see who's going to do what. And this decision of the lot is not simply a means of avoiding unseemly quarreling, as if anything could happen by random, because do you notice the theology of the early Christians here? The Lord knows the heart, they say. Lord, you know everyone's heart. He is literally the heart knower, a term otherwise only applied to God and here to Christ. And because Jesus is sovereign over everything, we can throw the lot and, well, it's every decision is from the Lord. There is no luck in this world. God does everything. What a high theology of God's sovereignty, don't you think? Yes, there is all that, but it's also just commonsensical. It's prudent. It's wise. They're reasoning things out. Judas is gone. What a terrible disaster. But no, hold on. Let's think about this. God is in charge. Let us look at the scriptures and see what they teach. Okay. Then let us apply it. Then let's figure it out. Let us find a common sense answer. Let us act upon it in a way that won't be divisive. Let us find these men who meet the requirements. Yes. Let us choose one of them, or rather let us let God choose, for he is the heart knower. And so they do. Friends, brothers and sisters, if people don't have a problem praying, I find they often have a problem thinking. Let us not keep those two things at war with each other. Let us employ our brains. I'm reading the first-hand account of the story of the discovery of DNA written by Watson, the famous Crick and Watson, who discovered the structure of DNA. And one of the things that's striking to me about it is how much of it was common sense. Of course, they were bright men. Crick was clearly phenomenally sharp, although he never actually didn't have his PhD at the time. But Watson admitted to not knowing much chemistry in this book, which is pretty amazing to me. And finding crystallography fantastically boring, which is one of the most important tools at the time to find out what was going on. But they just figured it out using this thing called common sense. And I'm not talking about the 19th century philosophical movement of common sense, right? In academic towns, you kind of have to clear those sort of things up, you know? You know, the Los Angeles Occidental College, called by the LA Times one of the most challenging schools in the country, is offering a core studies course in stupidity. And I quote, "Stupidity is neither ignorance nor organicity, but rather," here we go, a corollary of knowing and an element of normalcy. The double of intelligence rather than its opposite. We're awash with it at the moment. Like the maker of the stroller that printed instructions that said, remove child before folding. Oh, the computer maker Compaq has had to rewrite its directions for press any key to press return key. Apparently, scores of customers were calling up technical help to ask where the any key was. Okay, let's just use our brains, people, you know? Christ Church in Kansas City started a campaign in 2006 to reduce complaining. No bad thing, I guess. Reverend Will Bowen challenged his congregation to improve their disposition by wearing a purple bracelet with the inscription Spirit on it. And the goal was to go 21 days without complaining, criticizing, or gossiping. And one organization ordered these bracelets off their website, www.acomplaintfreeworld.org, but returned them because they didn't like the quality of the bracelets. They complained about the bracelets they were going to use to reduce complaining. And so God gives us sanctified, yes, it is sanctified, and it's sanctified, scripture-driven, spirit-driven. God gives us sanctified common sense to employ. Judas is dead. Okay, let's find another. Oh, who's going to want to fill those shoes? Right. Let's cast a lot. Third, God guides by his apostles. Now, I almost said his leaders, because I think that's true, or his people, his church, because I think that's true too, or other people, accountability in small groups or whatever, as we have as a church, and that's true as well, because both these others have been kind of individual. But really, there's a very important doctrinal and salvation historical moment going on here, and it would be remiss of me as a preacher of the Word of God not to point it out. And so the question, of course, is, where is this one holy Catholic apostolic church the Apostles' Creed talks about? Is that a particular denomination? Therefore, it is necessary to choose one of the men we have been with, who's been with us the whole time. The Lord Jesus went in and out among us. Beginning from John's baptism to the time when Jesus was taken up from us, for one of these men must become a witness with us of his resurrection. And that means that in this definition of apostle here, there can be no more apostles today. There are two crucial standards that must be met for an apostle. He must be an eyewitness of the resurrection, and he must be personally selected eyewitness. One of these must become a witness with us of his resurrection, an eyewitness of the resurrection. And he must be personally selected by the Lord Jesus himself, which is why they use the lot. The heart knower will tell. Matthias was selected by the Lord. He was an eyewitness of the resurrection. Now, you've got to remember that the word apostle was not at time of writing a technical term like it is today. Apostle simply meant sent one. And so in Acts, we come across apostles who are simply sent messengers. But these were sent messengers of the church. In a sense, they are like missionaries sent out. Missionary actually also means sent one, that's all. But the apostles here are sent out by Jesus. They are not apostles of the church. They are apostles of Christ Jesus, who are witnesses of his resurrection. And that, of course, is what makes Paul's apostleship, which he frequently claimed in his letters, so controversial. His eyewitness account of the resurrection of Christ happened on the Damascus Road, not simply a vision, he said, as a dream, but a real sight of Christ's risen glory. And then, well, there are all sorts of other apostles wandering around at the time who were sent out by the churches to do missionary work or take news from one church to another in a day before email, you know. I cannot do better than quote from Jim Packer's commentary on the Apostles' Creed, and that phrase, one holy Catholic church, where he writes, in Scripture, Protestants say, The church is the one worldwide fellowship of believing people whose head is Christ. It is holy because it is consecrated to God, though it is capable nonetheless of grievous sin. It is Catholic because it embraces all Christians everywhere. And it is apostolic because it seeks to maintain the apostles' doctrine unmixed. Apostolic authority from the scriptures. Now, of course, authority can be misused. While patrolling the streets of his small town, Luke gave a citation for every infraction he could find. When a car came rushing by, Luke immediately turned on his siren and lights and pulled over the driver. The young man jumped from his car and tried to explain his emergency, but Luke perceived the verbal initiative as a threat, so he cuffed the man and hauled him off to jail. Every time the guy tried to speak, Luke exercised his authority and insisted on silence. After making the arrest and feeling confident he had demonstrated the complete power of his badge, Luke started an autocratic monologue with his prisoner. He smugly said, "Lucky for you, fly boy, the chief is at his daughter's wedding and will be in a good mood when he finally gets here to see you." The prisoner replied, "I wouldn't count on it, Barney, I'm the groom." Oh yeah, it's true. But if God guides us through his word, the apostolic deposit of teaching left to us, it is right for us to, difficult word to say today, submit to it.
15: That's Josh Moody, and this is the God-Centered Life. So out of the five principles, we've touched on briefly the third one, but we have good coverage of prayer and common sense. Now, those are pretty straightforward, Josh, and you did a great job of laying those out. I get it. Prayer, common sense. His apostles, and we'll go into this more when we get together next time, but you defined apostles as people who witnessed the resurrection. So we don't really have true apostles in that sense today. Who are we following?
16: Yeah, the way we know what the apostles' teaching is by reading the New Testament. The New Testament is what the apostles either authored or authorized. And so we follow the apostles' teaching by following his word as Jesus commissioned the apostles in his word in the New Testament. That's how we follow the apostles' teaching. I'm glad you say that common sense is the easy thing. I think for a lot of us, it's quite hard, but
15: well, yeah. I'm not going to fall into that trap of making any comment after you've thrown that out there, Josh, which may in fact be a hint of common sense on my part. Not sure. Thanks again for that, Josh. More on this passage found in Acts chapter 1 when we get together next time. Our study is called Apostolic Authority, and while the apostles are no longer with us, given the technical definition of an apostle, how does their authority land for us individually and in our churches? That's where our focus will be next time we get together, and we certainly hope you can join us for that. So, you ever heard the phrase, "You're not the boss of me"?
17: You go into any school today and you find at times difficulty with discipline because there is no buy-in to authority. Authority is viewed as itself wrong. Why? Because we as humans are viewed as ourselves innately good.
15: More on the topic of guidance taken from the book of Acts when we get together next time. GodCenteredLife.org. You can catch up on this Acts study. And this is your warm invitation to join us again next time right here for the God-Centered Life with Josh Moody.
2: Who are your mat carriers? I'm Angela. You're listening to Faith Radio. I heard Pastor Joby Martin talking about this, and at his church, they would talk about who are the four people who would carry your mat. So this comes from the account in the Bible where the man was on a mat, he couldn't walk, and so his friends were bringing him to Jesus. They couldn't get in the door, there was too many people, so they went up on the roof and they lowered him down. Now that man couldn't do it on his own. He needed his four friends' help. So who are those people in your life? Coming up on Destined for Victory with Pastor Paul Shepherd, he's going to talk about how in the life of Christ, we see Jesus demonstrate the importance of a personal support system made up of people who you can confide in. He's going to talk about how realness and rawness can pave the way for renewal.
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20: If you feel like you're running on empty, it might be time to unplug, take a deep breath, and get some rest. This is Susie Larson with another Grow and Go moment, helping you to discover and enjoy what God wants to do in and through you. In the book of Matthew chapter 11, verse 28 to 30, we read this. Then Jesus said, "Come to me, all who are weary and carry heavy burdens, and I will give you rest. For my yoke is easy to bear, and the burden I give you is light." Imagine the Pharisees' dismay when Jesus confronted them and debunked the religious traditions and man-made laws that exhausted people and left them worn out and with nothing to show for it. Jesus has incredible compassion for the weary soul, and He'll never ask us to grind our gears to the point of exhaustion. That's not to say we won't experience seasons of hard work, long hours, and exhausting opposition. We will. But always, amid such times, God offers provisions of grace, exit ramps for rest, and His shoulders to help carry the weight of our burdens. No matter if you're exhausted because you've committed to more than God's asked of you, or if you're in a battle through no fault of your own, bring your sweet, weary self to Jesus. Find rest for your soul. If the weight of your burden is more than you can bear, ask God to hold it for you. He'll do the heavy lifting. It's not only possible to experience replenishment right in the midst of these trying seasons, it's actually essential. So take Jesus up on His offer to fill you back up again. Maybe unplug. Take some time to rest in God's presence. Give your burdens to Him and ask for more of His empowering grace. He is always more than willing to give us what we need and to sustain us in our battles. This is Susie Larson with another Grow and Go moment. For more resources, go to growandgotoday.com.
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25: 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David had Jonathan, Jesus had Peter, James, and John. 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
0: Being a Christian is not a matter of being a weekend warrior, where you show up at some house of worship on the weekend and you worship the Lord for 60 minutes or 90 minutes or 2 hours, or in the case of church I grew up in, 3 hours.

talking about some neglected areas of discipleship based on the life of Jesus. The first is prayer. We talked about the importance of prayer in the life of a follower of Christ, because the Bible says in Luke 5:16, Jesus often withdrew to a lonely place and prayed. Jesus often withdrew to lonely places and prayed. If you're going to follow Jesus, you're going to have to discover an authentic and build an authentic prayer life, not because it's the religious thing to do, but because if Jesus needed to pray, God knows you and I need to pray. Now think about it. If Jesus, who was God and man, all wrapped up in one body, had to pray often in order to do the will of the Father, how much more do you and I need to pray who are not God and man? We're only man. And we desperately need the power of God. And I talked in the earlier message at length about our need for prayer, our need for the power that comes through connecting with God in prayer. You need to pray every day. If you're gonna make it on your job, you need to pray. If you're gonna make it dealing with your relatives, you need to pray. If you're going to make it dealing with your finances, if you're going to make critical and right decisions in your life, if you are going to deal with the hard-headed folk in your life, you are going to have to pray. Prayer is no longer an option. Now that I'm a follower of Christ, I must pray. And we talked extensively about that. The second area of neglected discipleship is that Jesus cultivated a personal support system for his life. Here's what I mean by that. Jesus understood that in order to accomplish the will of God during his lifetime, which was only 33 years on earth, and if Jesus in 33 years of living on earth understood the importance of having a lifestyle where he had a support system. You know, if you're going to do something significant in your life, you got to have a firm foundation. If you're going to build a skyscraper, you don't start by building up. You start by going down, because the foundation has to be strong enough to support the significance of the structure. Same is true in your life. And Jesus understood in order to get the will of God done in his lifetime, he had to have a support system. Because he was going to minister to a lot of people. He was going to help a lot of people. He was going to serve a lot of people. And in order to serve those people well, he was going to have a support system of people in his life who ministered to him. You know, if you spend all of your time giving out and you never receive back, you are going to begin to operate at a deficit. An emotional deficit, a physical deficit. And Jesus understood that, and he avoided it by building relationships with just the right people who not only were among those he ministered to, but he found people who ministered to him. I left off on that point, and I want to pick it up right there. I want to ask you to observe your life and ask yourself, who are the people who are helping me, who are strengthening me, who are encouraging me that as I seek to do the will of God, they are people I need to tap into because they're helping me get where God's taking me in my life. Some of us have to do some reevaluating of our relationships because some of you have all drainers and no fillers in your life. And if all you have is drainers, if all you have is people pulling on you, all you have is people sapping you, all you have is people tapping into your wisdom and to your resources, into your bank account. If all you do is have drainers, I'm here to tell you there is another set of people God has already brought into your life, and you have to identify them, or God will bring into your life because he does not want you operating at a deficit. Jesus had at least six people that we see clearly in the scriptures who were fillers that helped him deal with his drainers. They were Peter, James, and John, who were three of his disciples, but he took them places he didn't take the other disciples. He had conversations with them he didn't have with the other disciples. And when he reached his most crucial time on earth, when he went to the Garden of Gethsemane, getting ready to face that cruelty on the cross and the torture that would precede it, Jesus was very sorrowful, and he took all of his disciples into the Garden of Gethsemane, but then he told the eight, stay here. Judas had already gone off to betray him.

0: him. He took the other eight and said, stay here. And then he took Peter, James, and John, and he walked farther into the garden, and he began to talk to them about what was really going on in his heart. You need people who you can talk to about what's really going on inside of you. If you're going to be like Jesus, you have to find the people that you don't have to be cute around. Do you have some folk you can just get raw with? They don't need you to have your big Bible. When they ask you how you doing, you don't have to say I'm blessed and highly favored. Come on, you know the type. I know Christian. That's a nice thing. I got a lot of Christian friends. That's all you'll ever get out of them. How you doing? Oh, I'm blessed and highly favored. Okay, fine, cool, good. Happy for you. But I promise you, there are going to come times in your life when you need to say something else because you need some prayer support, some moral support, you need a word of encouragement, you need somebody to put their arm around you, and in order for them to know how to help you, you're going to have to get past that blessed and highly favored and tell them what's really going on. Now, I know you're not more spiritual than Jesus, so don't even try it. Jesus had to say to Peter, James, and John, my soul is exceedingly sorrowful unto death. He said, fellas, I feel like I'm about to die. He was bearing the weight, literally, of the world of humanity on his shoulders. And he said, I need you to watch with me. Why didn't he pull the other eight in? Because some of them couldn't handle dealing with him, or he didn't have the kind of relationship. He hadn't nurtured that same kind of intimacy with all of them. He discipled them, he trained them, but again, there are some people in your life, they are there so you can bless them, but don't you ever expect them to help you, because you will get bitter and messed up. And there are a lot of us in the kingdom of God who are walking around with bitterness because we're expecting the wrong things of the wrong people. And the fact of the matter is, God has or will bring into your life, and you've got to identify them, some fillers to help you with your drainers. Some people who have almost an anointing to support you, to strengthen you, to encourage you. They have that spirit of Jonathan on them. When Jonathan and David connected, the Bible says they were like one spirit, one in spirit, and that they were joined together. When David was running from Jonathan's father, King Saul, running for his life, he was a fugitive, hiding out. The Bible says Jonathan found him. You need some people who know how to find you. You need some people who know how to connect with you. They know your patterns. They know what's going on, and they are able to address what's going on in your life. The Bible says Jonathan found David and strengthened his hands in the Lord. You need some people who know how to strengthen your hands, who know how to find you discouraged, and they won't beat you up. Well, you know you need to pray more. You know you need to be in your Bible. That's what's wrong with you. There are times you don't need to be fussed at. There are times you need somebody to strengthen you. Don't tell me to pray. Come on, pray with me right now. Don't tell me to read the word. Say, you know what? I was reading this morning my devotion. I think this will bless you. And you turn over and read to me. There are times that I don't feel like reading. You read to me. Tell me what the Lord is saying and strengthen my hands in the Lord. And you got to find your fillers. You got to find your fillers. And it is the will of God. Jesus had Peter, James, and John. He also had Mary, Martha, and Lazarus. They were dear friends, people who loved to take care of him, people whose house he could go to and just chill out. You need places you can chill. Just chill out. You don't have to be all super spiritual and all of that. You can just chill. You're still walking with God, but you don't have to make everything a matter of spirituality. You can just enjoy yourself. You need activities that fill you up. You need activities that fill in. You got to find, what are the things that fill me up? For some of you, depending on your temperament, you like quiet when you get filled. I'm married to a woman. My wife, Meredith, likes quiet. When she's been drained and tapped on too much, she likes quiet. And so she will get somewhere with a book and she will just read a book and just, she needs quiet. She turns everything off and she'll just chill out and read. She needs quiet. When I need to be filled, I usually don't want quiet. There are times when I do, but there are other times when in order to be filled, I need the right people and the right activities. And when we first got married, we had some clashes about that because we'd both be drained and what have you. And then we'd come home both needing to be filled and she wants quiet and I want noise. You know, and I'm ready for people. Where are the people? Where are the folk who I can have fun with? And she's like, I don't want any more people. We just left the people. I'm through with people now for the rest of the day. And we had to figure out, we had to navigate that early in our marriage. And she had to learn to send me off to find my right filler people with her blessings. Because at first she'd get mad. How come you don't want to just sit here and be with me? I love you, baby, but I need noise and people and fun right now. And if you let me go get that, I'll come home, I'll be energetic, I'll be into you, but right now, let me get find the right folks. And so I'd run, throw on my stuff. We were going to play it. Sometimes get with the boys. We were going to go run hoops. And I'd get on my stuff, and I'm ready to go. And I'd dash out and kiss her, and she got a little attitude. I'm like, God bless her, Jesus. But I need... I'm going out. If we weren't going to do sports, we were going to go, you know, play games, board games. What is she? She's never liked playing board games with me because I play with fierceness. But that's part of the filling for me. That fills me up. I don't care what game it is. I'm not playing casually. I'm playing to beat everybody. Come on now, you got to know yourself. She like, you, why is it so serious? I said, because it is. Oh, I know it's just Monopoly, but this is life and death for the moment. For the moment, I want to bankrupt everybody at the table. I want to walk away from the table Warren Buffett, just rich as I know how to be. You know, she said, man, I can't get with that. Why can't you just play and just enjoy? I don't even want those folk at my table who don't care whether they lose or not. If you don't care whether you lose, why are you sitting here? Just sit over there with a plate and watch TV or something. I want to... I want the folk at my table for whom this is life and death. I'm at that table where they just, if it wasn't for Jesus, they'd be fighting. That's my table. That's my table. Where you talk about people's family, everything. See, that's a filler for me. I enjoy it. If I'm with the right crowd, I'm having fun. You got to know what fills you, what inspires you. You got to find the people. Not everybody can be in your filler crowd. They're wonderful people. You love them and all. But they can't fill you. Some people just don't have that ability. There was a church that invited me to come be the speaker on their cruise. And it's a city that they really love our broadcast. And the folks were so excited and what have you. And they said, oh, if we can get him to come. And I thought about it for a moment, but I said, no, you know, because I enjoy cruising so much. My wife and I, it's one of the things we love to do that we're really compatible. We both enjoy cruising. And so cruising and ministry just doesn't go together with me right now. Let me just cruise and cruise, enjoy myself. I don't need a bunch of church folk asking me Bible trivia questions. See me up on the deck. Oh, I've been meaning to talk to you. And then here you come pulling up with your Bible in the lounge chair next to me, flipping pages. Now, Pastor, can animals sin? And I'm stuck. I'm on the deck. I can't get anywhere. I'm on the boat in the middle of the ocean. So we just decided, no, we will cruise for our own enjoyment. And if we're going to do a conference, we do the conference on land when we're filled up already and ready to give out. But when I get out there in the middle of the ocean, I just want to enjoy myself. I don't need to be asked, can animals sin? They cannot, but I can. Get out of my face. You see what I'm saying? You got to find what fills you. Some of you like quiet. Some of you like a quiet place and you go. I've said it over the years. If you like the mountains, some people go to the mountains. Meredith and I were just on a trip and we were sitting with a lady and she was just telling us about a mountain she had just scaled. Oh, I just came off of that mountain right there. And she was showing how high on the peak she was. If you want to go high, go. If it fills you up there, go for it. That's how God has created you. If you're a camper, I've said it over the years, go. You who go to the woods and all that, fine. If that fills you, do your thing. Just don't invite me, but do your thing. Find what fills you and do it. I mentioned in the last message that there's a group of people that I saw on TV a couple of days ago. They have Cracker Jack's memorabilia conventions. Have you ever heard of such crack? You know the little thing that comes in Cracker Jacks, little prize. And they have an annual convention of people who have been collecting them over the years. And they get together, and you just saw them. They had the little sailor hats on, and they're walking around at all these tables and displays, and they were the happiest folks. And you know what? I saw it on TV. I said, hey, y'all go for it. If that's what you enjoy, just traveling the country with your Cracker Jack stuff, go for it. Do your thing. Because if you're going to be like Jesus, you're going to have fillers to help you deal with your drainers. You're going to have fillers. You're going to have things that really get you going. And you got to know yourself. Find out what brings you joy and satisfaction. If it's quietness, then get those folk out of your house. Or if you can't get them out, you leave. Lord, bless y'all and keep y'all. I'll be back later. And you go. Don't let the kids just be pulling on you. Find somebody to look out after them. And you do you. Because it's important if you're going to do the will of God that you identify the things that fill you. You got to know the people who fill you. And when it's time to be filled, you want to pull them to yourself. And you have to be guilt-free about the fact that not everybody can be a part of that system of fillers. And so this is the will of God concerning your life. So if you're going to deal with these neglected areas of discipleship, you want to look at your prayer life and make sure it is authentic and real like Jesus was. Secondly, you want to deal with cultivating a support system and making sure that you have fillers to help you deal with your drainers. Number three, you're going to have to reconcile relationships. One of the things that is very interesting about Jesus is that he models for us what it means to keep short accounts with people. Short accounts means you don't carry folks around in your crawl. Short accounts means you refuse to walk in unforgiveness no matter how people have wronged you. Now, here's what you got to understand. Jesus, if there was any time in his earthly existence when he would have been justified for hating people, it would have been at the moment that they tortured him all night and then hung him to a cross and subjected him to public shame and humiliation. But what do you see Jesus doing when he hangs on the cross? The Bible says that Jesus hangs there and says, Father, forgive them, for they don't know what they're doing. If there was any moment when you would think any human being would ever be justified for being angry, it would have been that moment. For being unforgiving, for cursing their enemies. But Jesus said, no, Father, forgive them. They don't know what they're doing.
1: 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Well, it may be easy to forgive our friends, but how well do we forgive our enemies? Here's Pastor Paul.
0: So God says, forgive. What does forgive mean? Forgive means I release them to God. I say, Lord, you will deal with the offense. My job is to make sure that what they did in the past does not determine my future as I walk with you. If you're going to be like Jesus, you're going to have to say like him, Father, I'm giving them over to you.
1: 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Until then, remember, he who began a good work in you will bring it to completion. In Christ, you are destined for victory.

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4: This is Hope with God. I'm Andrew Palau. In the Bible, Deborah was a powerful woman appointed by God. She was appointed to be a leader and a judge over Israel. She faced dangerous enemies and uncertain times, yet she stood strong. Why? Because she trusted God. Through her courage, her voice, through her obedience, God brought hope and victory to his people. God often calls ordinary people to do extraordinary things. Your voice, your life, it matters. And the same God who gave Deborah courage wants to meet with you today and give you courage. He wants to walk with you through it all and guide your life and show you that he does care. Do you want to get to know him and discover his plans for your life? You can begin this way. Say, God, I want to know you. Reveal yourself to me. Show me your love and guide me in the right path, and I'll follow you and serve you. Amen. Always remember, there is hope with God.
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5: 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My love for God was rekindled, and my desire for holiness was renewed. Is there some recurring source of temptation for you? 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
9: I don't have a shred of doubt that God is good and that God is faithful, that he is kind, that he can be trusted to write my story. I at times doubt my ability to hold fast to him, but I don't doubt his ability to hold fast to me.
8: This is Revive Our Hearts with Nancy DeMoss Wagamuth, co-author of a book she wrote with her late husband, Robert Wagamuth, You Can Trust God to Write Your Story. It's Wednesday, August 26th. I'm Dana Gresh. Friend, are you grieving the death of a loved one? Do you know someone who is? Today's program is for you. You're in for not a treat so much as a holy privilege. You know, Ecclesiastes chapter 7 says, it is better to go to a house of mourning than to go to a house of feasting, since that is the end of all mankind, and the living should take it to heart. Grief is better than laughter, for when a face is sad, a heart may be glad. Today, we're spending some time in a house of mourning. As you may know, Nancy's husband, Robert Wagamuth, went home to be with the Lord in January of 2026. It happened pretty suddenly, and Nancy, who had been married to Robert for only 10 years, found herself in the midst of grief and lament like she'd never known before. We're about to listen to something she shared with Revive Our Heart staff only 4 months after Robert's death. Now, let me set this up for you. Every year, Revive Our Hearts reserves some time for staff to seek the Lord together in a more concentrated way. We call it our staff summit. Sometimes we travel from all over the world to get together. This year in May of 2026, we did it virtually. We met in a massive Zoom call to hear messages from God's word, to reflect on God's goodness, and to encourage one another. Pastors Chris Brooks and Trent Griffith, along with Steve Canfield, all helped us get our eyes on Jesus. You'll hear Nancy refer to a few things they shared. During our time, Nancy also spoke. So let's listen now to what she shared with Revive Our Heart staff just 4 months into her widowhood. You may need a tissue. I hope you're encouraged.
9: Today I was asked to share just an update on how I'm doing and what's happening in my life. This team, this family has been so amazing to be praying for me and with me. And I've so sensed the presence of Christ and His grace as we have walked together, are walking together. There's a lot of gratitude, and so many things that were shared this morning speak to my life in a different way today than they might have just a few months ago. This week was the 4th month marker since the Lord took Robert home. And also a lot of gratitude this week. Thursday is our monthversary, 14th of every month. 14th of May is also the day that I came to know Jesus in 1963. So if my math's correct, I think that will be 63 years of walking with Jesus. So there are these highs and these lows and these sweet things and these hard things. And I so related to that passage Steve pointed us to from Psalm 96 about the earthquakes. And him pointing back to that earthquake when the Lord took the founder of Life Action home. It was a huge earthquake in my life. I was, I think, just 30 at the time. And I look back and I see how God met with me and met with us over those next months and years. But for sure, then and now, those earthquakes do upset the status quo. And status quo in my life has been turned upside down and inside out. One of the questions after Trent's message was, where do you feel unsure, confused, or mentally fatigued? And I'm going, yes, yes, yes. Have you experienced loss? Yes. And in a different and greater way than ever in my life before. But I also think about how many times have I said, and have we said to the people we're ministering to and to each other, anything that makes me need God is blessing. And it's true. It's true whether we feel it. It's true whether we don't feel it. And so as I look over these months and how I reflect on them varies from day to day and from one part of the day to another part of the day. You've maybe seen me write in social media about these waves. Waves of grief, waves of grace, and waves of gratitude. And sometimes it feels like it's more one than the other. Sometimes that wave of grief feels like it's taking me under. But then often those waves are intermingled with each other, and one comes on top of the other. And one gives way to the other. And I think my biggest concern would be if I were only seeing waves of grief, but I'm seeing all three every day in different ways. And I've experienced waves of all of those in different ways in the past, but I've never experienced grief in this way. And it's a good thing to lament. It's a good thing to acknowledge loss. And I think so much of my ministry has been, and I've ministered to many, many, many widows. I've stood at grave sites with people burying their a child or a mate or a parent. I've walked through people confessing things to each other. I've walked a lot of people through a lot of hard things in person. And then, of course, through our ministry, we're doing that every day. But there's something really, I want to say, good about experiencing that grief myself in a deeper way than I have before. I think about all the widows I've talked to, and one of them was here in our recording just a couple of weeks ago, and she sent me, shortly after the Lord took Robert home, this friend from out of town. I don't know her that well, but she sent me a text that I had sent her years ago when her husband died. And she said, "This is the best thing I know to say to you. It's what you said to me." So I've said those things. I've shared those things, heartfelt truth, encouragement, grieving alongside of others. But to experience it yourself in a deeper way, it's broadening my heart. It's helping me care. I won't see widows in the same way moving forward that I have in the past, which has not been bad how I've seen them. And you can only see, you know, I mean, the things you've experienced that I haven't experienced. And so it's God who writes our story, and he knows what experiences he wants to use and take us through. But to sit alone at times, and or with others on a Zoom call, and weep, it's something about our humanity, our humanness, our frailty, our weakness. This world is broken. It's not what it was intended to be. It's not what one day, by God's grace, it will be. This is all part of what grief does and brings into our lives. And so grief strangely becomes a subject for gratitude. And I don't know how to explain that, but you've experienced it. And it becomes a means of grace, because it's God seeing and hearing and knowing things I can't even figure out myself, but pouring out grace. He says he poured out grace on the humble. Well, to be humble is to say, "I can't do this. I need you, Lord." And I just want to assure you that as unsteady and still grieving, clearly, I never know when quite, sometimes I can be clearer headed and have a clearer tongue, and then other times is like, it's gone. But I want you to know that there is grace and there is gratitude with the grief. I reflect a lot on what are the things that are carrying me and sustaining me and that give me hope. And it's the things we talk about every day in this ministry. It's the things we tell others. It's the ways we respond to people's emails, and it's the way it's what we know, but it's what gets tested in the fire and in the earthquake. It's the word of God. It's truth. It's what God has revealed to us. I was thinking this week about that hymn, "How firm a foundation, ye saints of the Lord," is found for his saints in his excellent word. His word is everything I've always told people it is. Everything I've known it to be and discovered it to be is true, it is rich, it is pure, it is good, it is faithful, because it's got God behind it. It's God's word, and it is a firm foundation for those who are his. And so I'm learning one day at a time, one moment at a time, to counsel my heart according to truth from God's word, to speak to myself. And even my doing this here, saying these things to you, is a way of speaking to myself. It's saying things that I know to be true, even when I don't feel them to be true, but acknowledging that they are true, not because I feel them, but because God is God. It's learning to speak those things to others. And I loved what, I think it was Pastor Chris Brooks said about the safety of covenant community. And I have experienced that in this place with this team, with other friends and family members, with our pastor and his wife. The safety of, I remember Joe and Becky coming and sitting here on this couch where I'm sitting today, and for 3 hours on Joe's day off several weeks ago, to weep together, to talk together, to provide a safe place where I don't have to be somebody who's put together or who knows the answers or who's got it figured out. I don't have to be the public speaker, but to say, here's what's going on in my heart. And to walk through those things in the company and the safety of covenant community. I will tell you, years ago, I shared with a friend a season in which I was clinging to grace and hanging on for dear life to Christ in a difficult season of my life. And I found out probably a year later that conversation had, in that person's, from their perspective, had tanked their own faith. And I didn't know it for a very long time, because kind of the assumption was, if Nancy can't walk through this, if this is this kind of struggle for her, what chance do I have, felt this person, of being able to walk through hard things myself? And that was a sobering thing for me, because I just want to say to you, I want you to know that in all of this, there's not in my heart a moment of doubt after now 63 years of knowing and walking with Christ. I don't have a shred of doubt that God is good and that God is faithful, that He is kind, that He can be trusted to write my story. Yes, there's grief. Yes, there's heartache. Yes, there's at times confusion and not knowing how to put one foot in front of the other. But, and I doubt myself at times, but I don't doubt Him. I at times doubt my ability to hold fast to Him, but I don't doubt His ability to hold fast to me. So I just want to, especially you may be a younger believer or younger person, and just say to you, I know this grief is messy and life is messy, but God is not messy. God is good. And I just want to keep affirming that for your sake and for mine as well. And there's something else that is sustaining me, and it will you as well, does all of us in different ways at different times, is this future grace. We spell it H-O-P-E, hope. Not like I hope it won't rain today, but hope that's this solid, steadfast assurance of something coming that is unlike what we're experiencing now. Even the best of what we're experiencing now. I mean, like, I hope that most of us in this call today are not in the throes of deep grief at the moment. And that's fine too. That's a good thing. And I won't be forever. You may be, you may not be, but no matter where we are, the best is yet to come. So for us not to place our hope in what we see today or what we're experiencing today, but in what we know is a solid, secure future ahead of us. Whereas Tolkien, one of the characters in his Lord of the Rings, thinks about the day when everything sad will come untrue. And as I'm getting ready to teach through the rest of Isaiah, I've spent months in this book now, and I've taught most of it and or up high view, and there's been a lot of judgments and warnings and sin and idolatry and mess and prediction coming of prophecies of the coming Babylonian takeover and exile, and It's messy. But as you come to those final chapters, which is the part I'll be teaching next week, there's so much promise, so much hope, so much glory. That word glory or glorious, words like that, it's used, does, I don't know, 15, 20 more times in those last seven chapters. There's glory promised. And as I've been studying those passages, I came across a phrase. It's new to me. Maybe you've heard it before. And Tolkien is the one who coined this term. I don't know if anybody else uses it in their writing, but he wrote a book on fairy tales and the plots of fairy tales. And then this theme has been used. You'll find it in movies and literature of different kinds. But it's the term eucatastrophe. E-U, catastrophe. You'll see that word eu, the Greek good, eulogy, to speak well of. So he takes the word catastrophe, which is something dismal, something hard, something broken, something messed up, something that catches you off guard. And in that sense, like Robert's death was a catastrophe. Those weeks in the hospital, the what I'm experiencing now with, it feels catastrophic. It's that earthquake. But Tolkien talked about the eucatastrophe, the good catastrophe. How can a catastrophe be good? It's that promise, that hope, that the time is coming when everything broken will be radically, dramatically changed. And he talks about how this eucatastrophe in our lives or in plots, in literature or movies, how it's not the person going through the catastrophe that turns it to good. It's an infusion of grace from the outside that comes and changes the whole situation. So it's this dramatic, radical change that turns where everything sad becomes untrue, where everything old becomes new, where the broken is fixed. It's a redeeming God who is making all things new. And we don't see it yet, but we know by faith that it is coming. And so we walk in that faith, and that's how grace and gratitude overwhelm our grief. And so it's the now, but not yet. We have glimpses of it, glimpses of glory, but here we are still in our tears and dying bodies and sad things and hard work and tough relationships and tears and brokenness. And so what do we do now? Well, we walk and we live in, yes, with our hearts firmly planted in his word. Yes, in safe community with one another, where we can say what's going on in our hearts to the Lord and to others as best we know how. But also with this unquenchable hope of the great eucatastrophe to come. Knowing it's not far off, at least when I'm almost 68. For me, it's closer than ever. For you, it's closer than ever if you're 28. We don't know the days we have, but we know that a breath away, a moment or two from now, the man on the white horse appears from heaven, or our bodies are resurrected, or we're taken up in the rapture, or whatever your eschatology tells you. We know the moment is coming when faith turns to sight, prayer turns to praise, and there's this great, massive eternity ahead of us. No more sorrow, no more sickness, no more dying, no more tears. I read yesterday somebody saying, I think it was one of those great dead guys who used to preach great things, and he said 5 seconds from the time we're in heaven or less, we'll be saying to each other, cancer? Terrorism? What was that? Kind of like vaguely remember, but never mind. Let's move forward. And these things will be past. And then we have ahead of us this whole great, glorious, amazing eternity, the eucatastrophe, because how firm a foundation, ye saints of the Lord, is laid for your hope in his excellent word. And in Christ, who has spoken that word to us. So kind of in a mishmash, that's how I'm doing. That's what I'm doing with a lot of grief, a lot of grace, and so much gratitude for you and for Christ. And I say that to say thank you to you and to him. And it's good. It's hard. But as Mark Frogop reminds us, hard is hard, but hard is not bad. So, yeah, thank you for letting me share my heart. Thank you for joining me in praying and seeking the Lord and waiting on him. The Lord clearly was done with Robert. He's not done with me. So I'm saying, Lord, you got more for me to do, whatever that is. I want to be faithful to it and finish the race. Run it faithfully all the way to my finish line, however many weeks, days, months, years that may be. I love you guys. Thank you so much.
8: 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I warned you, you might need a tissue. 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Now, how can an older woman spend her time in ways that build God's kingdom? That's something Susan Hunt will talk about tomorrow on Revive Our Hearts. 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
10: 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And today he's going to explain why sound doctrine isn't just about rules or brainwashing. 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
13: Do you ever think you just don't have enough? Hi, I'm Chuck Bentley with My Money Life from Crown. Are you struggling with limited resources? In 2 Kings 4, the prophet Elisha was given 20 loaves of barley bread and instructed his servant to feed it to 100 men. The servant thought, how will this feed 100 hungry men? From a human perspective, the bread was insufficient for the need. But Elisha was confident in what God promised. They will eat and have some left over. And that's exactly what happened. 100 men ate, and there was food remaining. Now, there are financial lessons to learn from this. First, God is not limited by what appears to be insufficient. 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
19: You need something bigger than the opinion of Americans. And you need something better than the opinion of a pastor. You need someone who has held so firmly to this message, who can open to the right page, the right chapter, the right verse, and they can preach to you sound doctrine. A dirty word? No way. It's a word that saves souls. So here's my shocking message for you today. You probably wouldn't have believed this. The Bible is good. Right? You and I need the Bible. When we have the Bible tightly held in our hands, more than just our own feelings or opinions, we can, as Paul so beautifully says, encourage others by sound doctrine. So write this down. What's a good definition for sound doctrine? This beautiful word, I define it this way: the unchanging, encouraging Bible.

0: trying to survive the bears and the bugs and all the things that happen when you're camping. So I'm a research addict. I've been to all the websites and all the gear, all the prices, all the blogs, all the stuff that I want. 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And I'm about to insert my credit card information for the second time when my wife says, well, hold up. And I look over from my laptop. She's on the couch with her phone. And she has that look on her face, which makes me think something is very wrong. And she says, I don't know if this website is real. And I look back. This time I'm watching closely. And I notice, oh, yeah, that logo there looks a little bit out of place. And I scroll down to the bottom of the website and I start to see some grammar errors and some English words that are spelled wrong. And I'm thinking, no, no, no, no, no, no, no, no, no, no. What do you know? A couple of days later, boom, email comes to my inbox. Thank you for your order. I think the word order was spelled wrong. Just butchered English. And then there's a big link and it just says, click this link as many times as you can. I'm like, oh no, this isn't good. So I'm watching my bank account, right? And nothing happens and nothing happens until about 4 weeks after the purchase. Ding. A charge on my iTunes account from Singapore. I don't live in Singapore. Ding. A second charge. Ding. A third. Ding, ding, ding, ding, ding, ding, ding. 10 charges. Ding, ding, ding, ding, ding. 16 separate charges from Singapore on my card. I thought, no. So I got to call the bank and I got to cancel the card and I got to figure out all my bills that are auto paid to that card and I got to get a new credit card and I got to reset up all the auto pays. And I will tell you what, to this day, my friends from Singapore have not sent me that sleeping bag. What happened? You got scammed, Beth. I know I got scammed. How did I get? I mean, I know about fake websites. I know that these things happen. I have to take training at work to make sure I don't click on links and give information to fraudulent people. How did that happen to me? The answer is very simple, and it's actually very spiritual. The simple answer is they offered me something I really wanted, so I stopped watching. I could have seen the red flags, but I saw that sleeping bag. It's such a crazy, I wanted it so much. I wanted the good thing at a cheaper price. I didn't want it to cost me as much. And when someone offered me something I wanted that much, I stopped watching and I started believing a doctrine that wasn't true. Now that's a huge parable for your spiritual life. Why don't people just believe what's in the Bible? Why don't they hold on to it firmly? Why won't they listen to it? Why would false teachers, things that aren't accurate or orthodox Christianity, why would so many people believe it? Simple. Because they offer you something that you want. The Apostle Paul, just before he died, he's in prison. He's about to be martyred for the Christian faith. He writes this last letter called 2 Timothy. And in the very last chapter, some of the final words we have from the Apostle Paul, look what he says. For the time will come when people will not put up with sound doctrine. Instead, don't miss this, to suit their own desires, they will gather around them a great number of teachers to say what their itching ears want to hear. You ever had an itch before? More than anything, want to scratch it. Paul says here that the difficulty of the Bible of sound doctrine is that our ears are itching for something that we want. Paul explains that here, something that, quote, suits their own desires. And apparently that itch is so strong, and apparently people's desire to be liked is so strong that Paul says, quote, there will be a great number of teachers who will say exactly that. Their websites, their books, their podcasts, their TikToks, and their shows will try to offer you a God, a Jesus, a Christianity at 70% off. It won't cost you as much. It won't be as difficult.
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0: We'll be back in a moment with more of today's message. 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
1: You know, it hit me the other day. All these things that we say in modern American culture, am I right or am I not? At the very heart of it is just a doctrine that suits your desires. The Bible is so clear that God is God, that He knows best, that His word is truth. Jesus called everyone to repent and to follow Him. And yet, what do we hear in our culture every single day? You know, we hear stuff like my truth or your truth. But Jesus talked a ton about truth. He said, the truth, God's truth, His truth will set you free. So what really is my truth or your truth? Here's what it is. It says that whatever I desire, whatever you desire, we can follow it because the thing to be followed is within us and not outside of us in the book. Or people say things like, be you. Be true to yourself. Follow your heart. Live authentically. Don't repress your innate desires. What is that? I mean, the Bible says constantly, be something, be like Jesus, be a disciple, be a follower, be godly, be biblical, be holy, the Bible says. So where do we get be you? Well, if you can be you, I guess you can follow your own desires. Or this phrase we use all the time, who am I to judge? Who are you to judge? Didn't Jesus say you people shouldn't judge? Which fires me up, to be honest, because it's the most hypocritical thing anyone can say. Everyone is judging all the time. If you think racists and child abusers are bad, you're a judgmental person, and that's good. So why do we throw up these walls? Who are you to judge? You shouldn't judge. Well, basically says, well, I'm following my own desires. Don't you dare say a word about it. Who are you to impose something on me because I'm living my truth and following my heart? Or how about this one that happens in the church all the time? Well, I'm right. It's true. That's what the Bible says. Well, the Bible also says in 1 Corinthians 13 that you might be 100% right. You might be able to prove it with a chapter and a verse, but if you're not a loving person, you know, if you're right about that lifestyle or that issue or whatever, but you're not kind or patient or gentle, if you're easily angered, selfish, blown, God does not care if you're right. He cares if you're righteous. So why do people, especially conservative Christian people, repeat this false doctrine to ourselves? Well, it's true. It's just more convenient if I don't have to be nice to you. If I can put you on blast. If I can degrade you and write some snarky thing in the comments and not listen and not learn and not try to persuade another group of people. And Paul wrote these words 2,000 years ago, but they are so, so relevant. People will not put up with sound doctrine. Instead, to suit their own desires, they will gather around them a great number of teachers just to say what their itching ears want to hear. Well, friends, don't make my mistake. Don't click that link. There are many people out there who will say exactly what you want them to say. They will try to make religion not about God, but about you. They'll try to make church not about God, but about you. They'll try to make the Bible not about Jesus, but about you. But here's the thing. It's not about you. When you walked into church today, our ushers didn't take a survey to see what you wanted to hear. The job is not to conform Jesus into your image. The job is to conform you into Jesus' image. The Bible is the cookie cutter that shapes the dough. The cookie cutter isn't made of you to reshape the Bible. And here's why that's such an important thing. If it's all about you at the end of the day, all you got is you. You can live your truth, follow your heart, not let anyone judge you. And when you fall asleep at night, guess what? It's just you. But if you have a religion, a faith that's not about you, but it's about God, his kingdom, his name, and his will, then there is a God who can help you, a God who will forgive you, a God who will save you. I pray that you believe the thing your soul was created for, sound doctrine, doctrine that comes out of this book, because if you have it, you have Jesus. You have a Jesus who loved you when you didn't deserve it. You have a Jesus who shed his blood for you for the forgiveness of all of your sins. You have a God who doesn't say that good people go to heaven, but people believe in God's son go to heaven. You have the assurance that you're going to conquer death. You can know that God's face is smiling upon you. If you haven't invented this, you don't have to guess or wonder. You can fall asleep with the peace and joy of the scriptures because it's not about you. It's about Jesus. And his word is true. My friends, all of us have doctrine. All of us believe something. I pray that your something comes from the source, from the book that challenges me and challenges you. The book that tells me to change certain things about my life, just like it says to yours. But at the end of every day, like a good father, sound doctrine will discipline us and then save us. It will help us and then comfort us. And I pray that you resist the itch. You don't follow your heart. You don't live your truth. Instead, you come to Jesus to find the truth that will set you free. At the seminary that I attended many years ago, at the chapel where future pastors worship every single day, there's a big sign in the Greek language above the doors of the chapel. Just three Greek words, kerixata ta oyangelion. And if that's Greek to you, oh, sorry, that was bad. You deserve better than that. Let me translate. Kerixata. It's a quote from Jesus, Mark chapter 16. It just means preach. It was a word used in ancient kingdoms from the Carix, the herald. He would go to the throne of the king where a word was spoken with authority. He would listen, hold tightly to it, and relay it to the citizens of the kingdom. To preach was not to share an opinion, a thought, or a feeling. It was to say something with authority. It wasn't, here's what I think, what do you think? It was this, preaching down at people what's true to hearts that are often not. The Bible says to pastors like me to preach. I'm not here just to teach or to suggest. I'm here to preach to you an authoritative word, and I pray that it changes you. But preach what? It's my favorite part. Kerixata ta oyangelion means preach the gospel, the good news about Jesus, the Jesus who loved people who were struggling, the Jesus who met parents who were scared for their children, the Jesus who saw people that had made mistakes. What did he do? He preached the goodness of forgiveness. He reached out to prostitutes and tax collectors, broken people, people who talk too much, uptight wound Pharisees. He preached good news. He called them to repentance and he gave them the full forgiveness of sins. When you and I get together in this space, my job is to spend all weeks holding so tightly that I can preach to you from the throne of the King, the goodness of the gospel. God says to me, Mike, get doctrine into their hearts, indoctrinate them, preach at them, give them Jesus, give them doctrine. And my prayer is that today I just did. And my prayer is that we always do. Let's pray. Oh, Father, most of the problems that we walked into church with today are because of a bad doctrine. We've forgotten who you are. We've forgotten how much you know, how powerful you are, and how much love there is in your heart. And so I pray in this moment, in these very words, God, that you would indoctrinate people. For those who are scared, remind them of your power. For those who are embarrassed and ashamed, remind them of your grace. For those who are too controlling, remind them of your plans. For those who feel overwhelmed, remind them that they don't have to be God. They can be still and know that you are. I pray, God, for thick skin. I pray that our church would never be driven by the approval of man. I pray that our pastors would never look at the latest survey of our neighborhood and change what is meant to be unchanged. God, it takes courage for pastors and for all people to hold on to the unchanging truth of your word. I pray especially today for the young people among us who are looking to find their place. God, it is so difficult to cling to sound doctrine. Give them courage. I pray for parents to not be naive and to think that they don't need to indoctrinate their own children. God, they're going to be indoctrinated by something. Let it be your son. And I pray that all of us could walk out of here today with a renewed fervor to grab the Bible, read it, study it, understand it, and hold firmly to it. If we do, Father, we'll hear your voice and we'll be encouraged by your love. And so we pray all these things, knowing this doctrine, that if we call upon you in the name of Jesus, you will listen and respond to every prayer. It's in his name that we pray. And all God's people said, amen.
0: Before we wrap up our time together today, let's go one-on-one with Pastor Mike with another tough question from listeners.
2: Let's talk about sex, marriage, and commitment. I got a lengthy question the other day. Here's what it said. Pastor Mike, from my understanding, the Bible says you are married to anyone that you lay with or are intimate with. What does that mean when you have past intimacy? How does God view you when you're committed to someone, but you don't have the official title of marriage? Ooh, I like these questions. They're personal, but they are important. Let's start with the first one. The claim, the Bible says you are married to anyone you are intimate with. I would say not quite. This might be a reference to 1 Corinthians 6, where the Apostle Paul was warning this first century church about visiting prostitutes. Paul said this in verse 15, "Do you not know that your bodies are members of Christ himself?" Like, God saved you soul and body. He cares about your body. He continues, "Shall I then take the members of Christ and unite them with a prostitute? Never. Do you not know that he who unites himself with a prostitute is one with her in body? For it is said, the two will become one flesh. But whoever is united with the Lord is one with him in spirit. So flee from sexual immorality." I don't think Paul is equating sex with marriage. You know, if you had sex with 10 different people, I don't think you've been married 10 times. That's not exactly what the Bible says. What Paul is saying is that sex is not just sex. It's something more. It's something sacred. It's something divine. That the way that God designed sex is not just an animal act for procreation and continuation of the species. It's bringing two people and making them one in this really sacred, profound way. And not to be too personal, but I think of that. Just sex is not just good in marriage. It bonds me and Kim together as husband and wife. In fact, if you study the chemicals, this oxytocin is released in your brain after a sexual experience that bonds you to whatever caused such pleasure. Like, God, literally, this is so cool. He made our brains so that husbands and wives would be more connected after selfless, patient, kind, mutual, beautiful sex. So I don't think we should say that any sex equals marriage. But what about the second question? Does your past intimacy affect how God views you, even when the person you are committed to doesn't have the title of marriage? I think what they're saying is, we're not married, but we're committed. We've been intimate. We are intimate. What does God think? And the answer is, God thinks you're sinning. I know it's a serious thing to say. And I know that lots of us have struggled with the Bible's sexual rules. Some of you know, perhaps I was a virgin when I got married, but I had a long history with pornography. So I'm not throwing stones here. I just want to get us back both to the scriptures. In the book of Hebrews chapter 13, the Bible says marriage should be honored by all and the marriage bed kept pure, for God will judge the adulterer and all the sexually immoral. It's a reminder that God wants you to honor marriage, not some commitment in general. In fact, I would want to question you about that commitment. If you're so committed to each other, why aren't you really committed to each other? I think what you're doing is enjoying sex and having this temporary contract. As long as you make me happy and I make you happy, let's stick together and be intimate. But that's not the covenant of marriage. God has a serious commitment that's meant for the good of society and the good of your family. And it's called marriage. Marriage should be honored by all, including you. And the marriage bed, the gift of sex, which is such a good gift from God, is meant to be kept pure by you because God will judge. So I don't want to pounce on you, but I do want to call you to repentance. I want to call you to change your mind. Sex is a gift that God gives at the time when he decides. And the time he has revealed and decided in Hebrews chapter 13 is marriage. To take it outside of marriage, whether it's premarital sex, whether it's prostitution, whether it's pornography, is a violation of God's design for our sexuality. Now, let me be loving and blunt. You could reject that. You could not repent of that. You could do what you want with your body and your sexual desires. You could leave Jesus out of it. But if you choose that, Jesus will leave you out of it. If you have closed the door of your bedroom and locked it, because Jesus will not be the Lord of that part of your life, don't expect that the door to heaven will be unlocked for you. It proves not just that you want to have a little bit of pleasure, it proves that you love sex more than Jesus. And friend, I would beg you, don't do that. Sex is good, but it's not God. God is so much better. And I pray that you would turn away from anything that God calls sin, including sexual immorality and premarital sex. And if you think you're losing out, let me tell you about Jesus. He is the best. He is better than the 1,000 best sexual experiences a human could ever have. He is a God of kindness and forgiveness and love. He is the God who's offering you eternal happiness in heaven and the new earth. He is a God who will love you when you are unlovable, be patient when you don't deserve his patience. He is a God infinitely better than anything else. I pray that you would give up this premarital sex for a true commitment to Jesus. It is absolutely worth it. Like a person who's found a treasure in a field, sell everything else you have. Give away your sexual immorality with joy because you have found a better treasure. These are important personal issues that affect us and our partners. I pray that we could yield them, submit them, and surrender them at the feet of Jesus and believe that the feet that were pierced for us are good for us. The hands that were extended on the cross for us are hands that can be trusted. And words that speak of our forgiveness can be trusted and relied on when they speak of our sexuality too. May God give you faith and courage to do what needs to be done and follow Jesus today.
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13: 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And as the church rises up, knowing their spiritual power and knowing the anointing of God upon their lives, then this place becomes a transformation powerhouse.

0: 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Mark is founding pastor of New Life Community Church in Chicago. Today we're talking about spiritual gifts and the different ways that God chooses to use them in our lives. We'll see that in order to maximize our gifts and use them the way God intends, there are a few key principles we need to know. Just like with any skill or talent, our spiritual gifts need guidance to reach their full potential. And so for today's message, we're turning to the book of 1 Corinthians chapter 12 to gain biblical guidance for this important topic. Now, continuing our series on the Holy Spirit called Under the Influence, here's Pastor Mark Jobe with today's lesson, Activate the Gifts Deposited in Your Life.
1: So the first principle that you need to understand about the spiritual gifts is the Lordship principle. And that's found in verse 4 through 6. Let me read it to you. It says, there are different kinds of gifts, but the same Spirit. There are different kinds of service, but the same Lord. There are different kinds of workings, but the same God works all of them in all men. Do you see the Trinity there? The triune God. Spirit, Lord, and God. When we baptize people, we baptize them in the name of the Father, in the name of the Son, in the name of the Holy Spirit. You see, Spirit, which refers to the Holy Spirit, Lord, which refers to Jesus, God that refers to God the Father, manifest in this place. And what in essence Paul is saying is that you have a diversity of gifts. There's a lot of different kinds of gifts. Not all gifts are the same. Someone has the gift of healing. Someone has the gift of faith. Someone has the gift of encouragement. Someone has the gift of teaching. Someone has the gift of administration. Someone has the gift of wisdom. Someone has the gift of word of knowledge. There's a lot of different gifts listed in Scripture. Not every gift is the same. Not everybody should have the same gift. Your gift shouldn't be the same as the gift of the person that's next to you. But the Spirit that gives those gifts is all the same. Then he says, there are different kinds of service, but the same Lord. Where you practice those gifts, the place and the setting in which you practice those gifts are different. Not everybody goes to the university here. Not everybody works at the same factory. Not everybody works at the same downtown office. Not everybody has the same vocation. Not everybody has the same area of ministry within the church. There's a lot of places where we practice these gifts and put these gifts into use, but it comes all under the same Lordship of Jesus. Thirdly, there are different kinds of workings, but the same God works all of them in all men. This word workings in the NIV is an interesting word. It could be translated operations. Power of God in action. The Greek word is energemata, which is where we get the word energy from. Energetic, energize, power. Listen, there's different kinds of workings, different kinds of powers of operation, anointings, energy of God, but they all come from the same God. Now, what the Apostle Paul is saying is this: you're not the same as the person beside you, and that's okay. Acknowledge your differences, affirm your differences. And I believe there's a couple problems that we get into when we don't accept this principle. Here's what I've observed. If someone has a certain gift, we want everybody else to have the same gift we have. Let's say someone has the gift of evangelism and someone else has the gift of teaching. Well, the guy that has the gift of evangelism, all he thinks about is how do I get people that don't know Jesus to come to know Jesus? And I want to share the gospel with everybody. I want everybody to come to know Jesus. Everybody. So he's always passing out tracts, talking to people, inviting people. Everybody needs to come to know Jesus because that's his gift. And he's leading everybody to Christ and people are coming. Why? Because he's got a gift of evangelism. Well, he looks at the guy that has the gift of teaching and says, why are you spending your time teaching all this doctrine and stuff? Hey, people are going to hell. We need to reach people for Jesus. And the guy with the gift of teaching is saying, I'm glad, brother, you're out there reaching people for Jesus. But listen, these people don't even know what they believe. We got to teach them. We got to train them. We got to instruct them. They need to know doctrine correct. They need to know the Bible. We really need to teach them well. And the brother with the gift of evangelism said, no, we just need to save them. And the brother with the gift of teaching says, no, we need to instruct them. They need to know step one, two, three, correct doctrines, everything they know. And sometimes one person can look at the other person and think their gift is better than the other gift. Or someone has the gift of mercy. They just want to love on people. How you doing? Reach out. Are you okay? Encourage you. Put their arm around you. And if someone else has the gift of exhortation, that means challenging people to go forward. The gift of mercy is saying, how you doing? Are you okay? The gift of exhortation is saying, come on, get out of your comfort zone. Let's go to the next level. So the gift of mercy is saying, no, don't talk to them that way. You're going to gain some mercy and some compassion. The gift of exhortation is to say, yeah, they need to get off the, hey, you've loved on them enough. Now they need to do something for God. They need to move on. They need to get out of their baby stage. And one's looking at the other and they're at opposite directions. You understand? And sometimes we look at our gift and we think our gift, everybody should have our gift. But here's the thing. We don't all have the same gifts. And it's good that we have different gifts. But if you think that your gift is better than others, then you get spiritual elitism. And you want everybody to be like you. And everybody to have your gift. And you don't acknowledge that other people have gifts that are just as important as your gift. Are you tracking with me today? This is huge. You see, the Apostle Paul goes on to explain to us later on in a couple chapters that no gift is more important than another gift, that we need to value each gift. There may be a little old lady that's 80 years old and you don't see her much. She's not vocal. She doesn't get up. She doesn't lead a Bible study. She doesn't preach. She doesn't teach. She doesn't sing, but she prays. And you may look at her and say, well, she's not an important part of this church. You know, she's just a little old lady that prays. Man, there's a lot of other gifts here. But let me tell you, the Bible says that we are not to despise different gifts within the body of Christ, that her gift, even though it may not be a prominent and visible gift, is just as important as any other gift in the body. It's just as important as the guy that gives the message on Sunday morning and teaches, just as important as the worship leader, a home group leader, any other ministry, because in the body of Christ, every single ministry and every single gift that we have is valuable and important to God. Amen. You have whatever gift God chooses to give you. And whatever gift God chooses to give you, be happy with it, content, and use it for His honor and glory. Amen? Okay. So, the other thing that it tells us as we continue on in this passage is verse 7, which leads me to my third principle, and I call it the common good principle. It tells us why we have these gifts, the common good principle. Look at it, verse 7. Now to each one, the manifestation of the Spirit is given for what? What's it say there? For the common good. Why are you given a spiritual gift? For your own good? No. For whose good? The common good. What does the common good mean? Common is a way of including everybody. Commonwealth means everybody. You have been given the manifestation of the Spirit for the common good of people around you, not for your own good, but for the common good. The gift that you have is not for you to be edified. It's not for you, but it's for you to use it to serve other people around you. This is huge. Notice what it says in 1 Peter chapter 4, verse 10. Each one of you should use whatever gift he has received to serve each other. Now, what is the manifestation of the Spirit? When something becomes manifest, it means it was hidden before and now you see it. It's the evidence of something. The manifestation of the Spirit is your gift. When you start using your gift, what it does is it manifests that the Spirit of God is inside of you. It becomes evident that the Spirit of God is inside of you because you're using whatever gift God has given you, and it's a sign, an evidence, a manifestation that God truly lives inside of you by the Holy Spirit. Now, let me tell you what I learned years ago. When I first started pastoring, I was 21 years old. I was young. I was naive. And I didn't understand that the whole body had gifts. I didn't understand that everybody had gifts. So I thought I had to be everything to everybody. So I had to teach, I had to preach, I had to baptize, I had to disciple, I had to counsel everybody. And I was running around ragged. Oh God, I gotta help people. Oh, I gotta help this person over here. Oh, I gotta do this person over here. Oh, Lord help me. I got a disciple over here. And I gotta meet this person's over here. And you know what? I had a little Messiah complex. Finally, God had to wake me up one day and realize, you know what? You're not the Messiah. Your name's Mark. And you're a part of the body. But what you don't understand, Mark, is that I have a whole bunch of gifts out there. And every person that proclaims my name has a gift. And as I started studying scripture a little bit more to understand how the body should function, I realized that I was going about it all wrong. That I was viewing myself as a person that had to minister, preach, baptize, help everybody, solve everybody's problems, minister to everybody, but that is not the biblical approach to ministry. Really, the pastor leader's job is to help people discover the potential and the spiritual potential and gifts that are in them and help stir it up and unleash it so they can begin to operate in their gifts. And as they begin to operate, as you begin to operate in your gifts, as you begin to discover that God can use you, then suddenly we just have multiplied dozens of people that can do ministry, and then hundreds of people that can do ministry, and eventually thousands of people that can do ministry. And I started realizing, you know what, this is like a solo act that needs to turn into a team act.
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1: What some of you don't realize is that God wants to use you. You've always viewed yourself as someone that needs to be ministered to. And God is trying to teach you that you are someone that can minister out. You viewed yourself as someone that needs to grow and learn. And God is beginning to teach you that you can give and teach and minister. You view yourself as someone that's needy, and God is saying, no, you have something to give. There are gifts inside of you, and you need to awaken those gifts and realize what they are. And as the church rises up, knowing their spiritual power and knowing the anointing of God upon their lives, then this place becomes a transformation powerhouse. So here's what it says. The manifestation of the Spirit is given for common good. So what God wants to do is change some of us. God wants to take away some of us, what I call a consumer mentality. You see, a consumer mentality in America is infamous for its consumer mentality. In a consumer mentality, you compare and you choose, and your biggest question that you ask in a consumer mentality is, how can my needs be met, and how can I get the biggest bang for my buck, right? You go to buy a car, you get on the internet, you check different prices, you say, I'm going to go here, there, whatever I can get best. You know, you're looking to go to a school, you say, all right, let me check where can my needs be met the most? And you have that sort of mentality. How can my needs be met? What offers the best services? But oftentimes, if we're not careful, we bring that into the church. If we're not careful, we look at the church as a purveyor of spiritual goods and services. In reality, what the church needs to be, we shouldn't walk in those doors saying, well, I hope my needs are met. I hope someone encourages me today. I hope someone's friendly to me today. I hope someone really prays over me today or encourages me. I really hope Pastor Mark has a good message for me today because I really need it. And I hope my needs are met. We should walk into this place saying, God, use me. God, is there someone I need to pray for? Someone I need to encourage? Someone I need to speak to? Someone I need to pray over, minister? Someone that you're going to, God, I want to be used of you. Oh yeah, and you're going to be ministered to as well, but you come with a ministry mentality. You come saying, I know God, you also can use me. And then what happens is this, is that you start realizing that the more God uses you, the more filled you get. Hello? The more you give, the more you receive. The more you release, the more you increase. The more you pour out, the more that pours in. And you start realizing the more you grow is when you give, as you start giving and you start receiving. Why? Because God is using you, and you start growing more rapidly when you start realizing that God can use you also. Let me go to the last point as I wrap things up this morning. Number four, it's great. It's what I call the grace-based principle. And let me read the last verse. The Apostle Paul gives a list of spiritual gifts, and then verse 11, he says, all these are the work of one and the same Spirit. All these spiritual gifts that he's listed in verses 8 through 10. All these are the work of one and the same Spirit, and he gives them to each one just as he determines. Listen, whatever gift God has given you has nothing to do with how good you are, how many Bible verses you know, or how holy you are. God gives them to you because of his grace, not because of your merit. Are you with me? So, if something is given to you just out of the goodness of God's heart, can you be proud of it? No. There's nothing for you to boast about because you got it just because God wanted to give it to you, not because you earned it or deserved it, just because God chose to give it to you. It's a grace of God, and he gives the gifts to every person however he wants to give the gifts. So you can't be proud and say, look at your little gift. Look, I got a big gift. You got a little one, you know. No. God, every gift is good and important in the body of Christ, and you don't get it because you earn it or deserve it. And listen, here's the scary part. And you don't lose it because of your carnality or sin. Romans chapter 11 says the gifts and the call of God are irrevocable. That means that you could be doing bad spiritually and still have a spiritual gift because your gift is not taken away just because you're not doing good spiritually, because it's not given to you that way and it's not taken away from you that way. Do you understand it? And that could create a dangerous scenario because you could be doing bad spiritually and still operate in your spiritual gift, and no one could know it because they think, wow, that's a pretty good gift, and they think you're doing good, but you're really not. A couple years ago, I ran into a fellow. He was a pastor here in Chicago, another part of town, and I had heard that he had fallen out of ministry because of moral failure. And I ran into him, and I heard his story and talked to him, and I said, I want you to come and sit down with our pastoral team, and I want you to talk to all of us because I want them to hear your story. And so this pastor sat down and he told us his story. He was pastoring a pretty large church, 800 people or so. He had master's degree, good school, healthy ministry, but he had a problem. One of his problems was his marriage was not healthy. And so under the guise of, let me try to understand how married women think, he got into some chat room of married women kind of looking to hook up, and he got on this chat room, hooked up with married woman, then met with the married woman, and ultimately ended up having a series of multiple affairs with married women that he met over the internet, not from his church, but just multiple women. He met one time stance that he met over the internet, and for about a year, he was having these multiple affairs, yet every Sunday, getting up and preaching in church, leading, giving Bible studies, praying for people, yet he had this going on. And when he was telling his stories, one of the pastors from our team said, well, I don't understand. I mean, how could you do that? I mean, how can you get up and preach on Sunday and on Tuesday sleep with a married woman? I mean, it's just, I don't understand. How could you operate that way? And he said, well, how many of you know the heart is deceitful above all things and desperately wicked? How many of you know that when you sin, you kind of excuse it and, well, I'm not going to do it again. This is the last time and it's not going to happen. And I really repented, but you don't. And he never brought it to the light. And here's the thing. He said, I was preaching and people were coming to Christ. People were coming up to me and said, oh, that really ministered to me. And yet at the same time, he's in sin. Why? Because the gifts and the calling of God are irrevocable. His gift doesn't leave him just because he's doing bad spiritually. But here's the thing. If your character doesn't match up with your calling, ultimately, it'll end up in a major crash. It'll only go so far if your gifting doesn't hold up with your calling. Eventually, it'll crash and burn. We have a tendency of putting people with good gifts on a pedestal without realizing that those gifts that God have given are just gifts that God have given. It's not because they earn it or deserve it or anything better or more holy. It's a gift that God gives. So don't put people on pedestals just because they have gifts. Amen? And realize in your own life that whatever gift you have needs to be backed up with a character to match it or it'll crash and burn. So there you go. Some of you for the first time are discovering that you have been uniquely capacitated by God to be used in ways that benefit and encourage and edify other people.
2: And all of his gifts are important.
1: All of them, every single one. And you know, there may be someone listening right now, Wayne, that says it's fear or lack of understanding or doubt or just inexperience that's kind of sidelined you, and you've been a spectator for years. You go to church and watch the pastor preach and say, I could never do that, or I could never lead worship. But let me tell you, if you have the Spirit of Jesus inside of you, the Holy Spirit, then you have gifts. And I want to pray right now that God would activate your gifts, that you would find a place to serve, and that you would begin to discover the gifts that God has given you. Because I believe as you use those gifts, you are energized and empowered. So Father, I pray right now for that person that is restless because they want to do more than just sit and listen week after week. I pray for that stirring in that person to do something, to minister, to encourage, to teach, to help, to use their administrative gifts, their mercy gifts, whatever gifts you've given, Father. I pray in Jesus' name right now that you would stir up the gifting and that whoever's listening right now will find a place to start utilizing their gifts so that you will be glorified and people will be edified. I pray this in Jesus' name. Amen.
0: 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Well, that's all the time we have today. 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That's the power of praise under pressure. 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
3: There are messages coming at us all the time that we can have it all. I'm Angela. 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And we live in a culture where we want it all. More money, more fame, more power, more influence. Coming up in just a couple of minutes on Susie Larson Live, she's talking with Pastor Rich Viotis. And he is sharing from his book, The Narrow Path, how the subversive way of Jesus satisfies our soul. So instead of that striving to get it all, we can sit back and rest in Jesus. Pastor Rich is going to show us how Jesus holds up the narrow path as the most spacious and the broader path as more confining. Stay tuned for Susie Larson Live coming up next.
4: She had almost nothing left. Her husband had passed. Her debts were mounting. All she had was a small jar of oil. Then Elisha told her to borrow as many empty jars as she could find. And one by one, she poured. And somehow, the oil never stopped flowing until every jar was full. God met that widow's faith with abundance. What empty place in your life might God be ready to fill with more than you can imagine? 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

0: Welcome to Suzy Larson Live. I'm always so honored to get to spend this time with you. In fact, I look forward to bringing you conversations every single day that hopefully inspire you in your faith walk, that deepen your understanding of God's Word, and that heightens your awareness of His very real presence in your life. Jesus taught that the narrow path is the best path. It's the blessed path. It's actually the path that leads to life. Yet many choose the broad path. So what makes the narrow path so sacred? And why are so few willing to take it? Author Pastor Rich Velotis joins me to talk about his book, The Narrow Path, How the Subversive Way of Jesus Satisfies Our Soul. Last time we had Pastor Rich on, it was such a great conversation. I was so looking forward to having him back on to celebrate the release of this new book. We got a handful of copies to give away. You can text the word book if you want in on the drawing, 877-933-2484. And here's a question for you as we're getting ready to set up the conversation, friends. As you think about the narrow path, how would you describe it based on what you've read in Scripture or understand from Jesus' words? How would you describe the narrow path? Why don't you text me, 877-933-2484. Let me tell you about my guest. We'll get him on the show. Rich Velotis is a best-selling author, lead pastor of New Life Fellowship. It's a large multiracial church with more than 75 countries represented. I absolutely love that. In Elmhurst, Queens, and Long Island, New York. He's a co-host of the Resilient Pastor podcast. He's also appeared on many major media outlets. He's been married to the love of his life, Rosie, since 2006. And together, they have two beautiful children. Pastor Rich, welcome back to the show.
1: Susie, what a gift to be back with you. Thanks for the kind invitation.
0: Looking forward to the conversation. And one of the things that we love on this, our listeners are amazing. First of all, they take their walk seriously. That's one of the markers of our listeners I appreciate so much. And one of the things we all love about God so much is that He invites us into an intimate relationship, that He wants to hear what's on our heart, even though He knows what's on our heart. He wants us to engage with Him, and then He's willing to share with us and speak to us. We love that. So as you spend time with the Lord, what's He been impressing upon your heart these days?
1: There's a few things, actually, that the Lord has been impressing upon my heart. One is out of the book of Acts chapter 3, there is the story where Peter and John, they're by this gate called Beautiful. There's a man who's looking to get some money from them. And they look at him and they say, Peter says, you know, Peter, silver and gold I do not have, but what I do have, I give you. And what I've been impressed with is we cannot give what we have not received first. We cannot give what we do not have. And as I think about spiritual formation, think about discipleship, I've been reminded over the last number of weeks, I can't give what I don't have in Christ. And the deepening of discipleship, the deepening of spiritual formation,

0: blessing my neighbors, blessing my enemies. And so what does it mean to live a life that's blessing others? Not just in a kind of, you sneezed, God bless you, but in a way where, I remember Dallas Willard, I read it somewhere where he said, to bless someone is to offer the full weight of your will and your desire for that person, that they would receive the goodness of God. And that's what I've been trying to live into. And then the last thing I just say is, the Lord's been teaching me once again to, what does it mean to embrace my limits, that I can't do everything I want to do? And what's the margin that I need to create in my life and my rhythms so that I do have enough time to be with God and myself and with others? So those are just a few things that the Lord has been teaching me recently.
1: This is just such a delight to walk with God and to, you know, you can read the Bible through over and over again, but it's living and breathing and active. So he highlights things that just stand out to you. And, you know, when you're talking about taming the tongue, right away my mind went to, which also means taming the thumbs, you know, because of the things.
0: That's right.
1: I mean, we are in a day, especially going into these next months, where Christians as well as non-Christians feel very free with the thumbs and the tongue. And, I wonder how much that grieves the Holy Spirit and even quenches the Spirit. You know, when there's moves of God that can be just doused because of someone's just pulling the trigger so quickly with their reactions that seem more religious than redemptive. And I would love to know, like, as you studied taming the tongue, I mean, what were some of your big takeaways?
0: Well, first of all, I think James has something to say to that earlier in this, in his letter, where he says we all should be quick to listen, slow to speak, slow to get angry. And I think we reversed it often. We are quick to speak, slow to listen, and then, you know, very
1: quick to get angry.
0: Yeah. And so the idea of what does it mean to live a listening life where we are not just listening for the sake of hearing what people say, but what are the stories beneath? What's really animating what people are saying? What does it mean for me to be slow to speak and quick to listen? And so I think that's the first thing that comes to mind, where James is saying the speed by which we learn to speak. And that's kind of like the challenge of the speaking that comes through our thumbs, because it's so easy to put out what we want to say to the world around us. And we have an audience, an immediate audience. We're in many ways emboldened to put out whatever we want to say. And so that's the first thing that comes to mind when I think about what James has to say. In addition to that, you know, I do think about back to the blessing piece of James says, this is a remarkable point where he says, how is it that with the same tongue we bless God and we curse those who are made in God's likeness? And then he says, it should not be this way. And so how do we live with that sense of continuity of tongue, where the same tongue that blesses God learns to bless people? And I think that's a practice that I don't think we've learned how to bless people beyond just a kind of a culturally kind way of an exchange of hello, God bless you, or you sneezed, God bless you. And then, you know, here's the other thing, Susie, and this is the one that gives me most conviction, I think, and I've been living in the words of Dallas Willard recently, and it's I mentioned to my church to not allow our tongue to get the best of us. It might mean for us to practice the discipline of not having the last word. And that's hard for me because I want to have the last word on a lot of things. And
1: so good.
0: But to not have the last word is one of the ways in which I think we learn to tame our tongues and not have them really dominate our lives and set the direction of our lives, which ultimately leads to destruction, which is what James says, the tongue is like a fire.
1: I want you to think about that, friend, as you're listening today, just God impressions as he's speaking to your heart. Consider what he might want to say to you about things not only that you're saying in your head, but the things that you're saying on your through your mouth or with your thumbs. Are you fanning the flame? Are you quenching or dousing the Spirit? Are you grieving the Spirit? As ambassadors of the kingdom, we want to help people be reconciled to God, and we want to rightly represent him and reflect his heart. So maybe just be prayerfully considering, Lord, what's the narrow path that I might take when it comes to the things I say and post? We're going to pause here. And when we come back, I want to dive into just, you know, of all the things you could write about, how the narrow path was the thing that God said, nope, this is your next project, Rich. I want to know about that. And for those of you walking through a hard time, if you need guidance, if you need prayer, we are a praying team. You can call in or text

0: your request to our number, 877-933-2484. We're with you on this journey. We're all works in progress. And guess what? We get to be without the condemnation. That's pretty amazing. Rich Velotas, or Viodas, if you can speak Spanish, which I can't, but that's my one word, okay? I'm so happy about it. I love this man, and I love this book, The Narrow Path, How the Subversive Way of Jesus Satisfies Our Souls. Got a handful of copies to give away. Text the word book to get in on the drawing. 877-933-2484. 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
6: 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And there will be no more pain in heaven. All of that has gone forever. 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I want to be in a place for eternity where there's no more pain, no more sorrow, no more death, no more crying. That is the goodness of God.
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0: Hope you're having a fantastic day. Thanks for tuning in to Susie Larson Live, talking to our friend, pastor, author Rich Velotas, his new book, The Narrow Path, How the Subversive Way of Jesus Satisfies Our Souls. And I asked you to text in your thoughts and ideas on what does that narrow path look like. Normally, I get lots of texts when I ask such a question, so I want to hear from you. Don't be quiet today. Let me hear what you think about that. And pastor, I would love to know for you, you're a busy man, so how is this idea born in your heart?
7: Well, you know, it's interesting. My journey as a follower of Jesus began when I was 19. I became a follower of Christ. At the same night, about 15 family members became followers of Jesus in a small church in Brooklyn. And right after that encounter on a Sunday, I went down the street to spend time with my grandfather, who's a holy man of God, a man of the scriptures. And I sat next to him on his bedside and said, Grandpa, I have a lot of questions for you about what happened. And so that little conversation would lead to 4 to 5 days a week, 2 to 3 hours each time for 8 months, where I would sit with him and learn from him before he passed away. He was actually very ill at the time. But for the first 8 months of my Christian journey, 4 to 5 days a week, 2 to 3 hours each time, I was with him. And he discipled me almost daily in the scriptures. And one of the things he gave me, two big assignments. The first was he wanted me to live in the words of Jesus. And so he would task me with reading the Sermon on the Mount over and over and over again. And then secondly, he would have me memorize entire Psalms to start my Christian journey. So he wanted me to pray in a particular way through the Psalms, and he wanted me to live in the words of Jesus. And so since I was 19, I've read and reread and memorized and internalized and meditated on the Sermon on the Mount. And so when I got to a point in just my writing journey, I thought if there's anything that I would love to write about, it would be the Sermon on the Mount, because I do believe it's the most important set of teachings as it relates to faithfulness to following Jesus. And so it was born really some 26 years ago in my grandfather's bedroom. Over the last few years, I just felt like the church needs a good perspective on what Jesus had to say about this.
0: Indeed. I just have to pause and be in awe for a moment. I mean, I'm sure you had an idea because you valued your grandpa's opinion enough to go to him. But I wonder if you had a full idea of what you were given to be discipled by such a man. I mean, intimately day after day. I mean, talk about an apprentice, you know, relationship where you're practically moving in with him. And I'm in awe of that. You know, that's amazing.
7: I wish everyone had what I received as a follower. Wow. Like your first week saying, okay, now what do I do next? And he says, well, sit next to me and let's talk. What are the questions you're holding? And then I would watch him. It was seminary before I had seminary. It was a monastery. It was all the goodness you can find in that one little bedroom in Brooklyn.
0: Okay, before we talk about the Sermon on the Mount, I got to know, what's one of your go-to psalms that you still have embedded in your memory?
7: Oh, so, you know, the first one he gave me was Psalm 27. And so that's the one that, in many respects, Psalm 27, verse 4, is my life verse. One thing have I desired of the Lord, and that will I seek after, that I may dwell in the house of the Lord all the days of my life, to behold the beauty of the Lord and to inquire in his temple. That has become my life verse since I was 19. And so Psalm 27 is the first one he gave me. So it's really special to me.
0: Beautiful. Thank you for sharing that. I feel richer. Now I have another person I want to meet in heaven. Really? Wow. Yeah. I wonder if he'll recognize me. Talk to your grandson that one day.
7: Yeah. Marcus Rios was his name. Marcus Rios. So, yeah.
0: Oh, look for him. Well, how would you describe the narrow path? How would you describe it?
7: You know, the narrow path at its core is what it means to follow Jesus in a way that is paradoxical. You know, my initial title of the book was Narrow Path, Spacious Life.
0: And, oh, I like that.
7: And the reason I started there was because I think following in the footsteps and in the way of Jesus is paradoxical. And it often doesn't make sense to the world. You know, Jesus says, if you want to be great, you have to be least. If you want to be first, you have to be last. And I think for our purposes here, he's saying, if you want a spacious life, you have to go the narrow way. And so the genesis of the idea was, the paradoxical way of Jesus is ultimately what's narrow. And what's fascinating is, you know, he ends towards the end of the Sermon on the Mount. That's where he says, you know, if I'm calling to the narrow path, because that's what leads to life. And lots of people often believe that that means those are the people who are going to heaven. And I think, of course, there has eternal significance to the teachings of Jesus and faith in Jesus. But I think he had more to say about what are we doing right here, right now? What does it mean to follow him right here, right now? Because the way is actually very narrow, but it's the kind of narrowness that at least the spaciousness our souls long for.
0: Yeah, are made for. Wow. You said the narrow way of Jesus gets to the core of what it means to be human, what it means to love well. It focuses our energy on what truly leads to the good life, a spacious kind of existence that makes room for God and others. I think your title is beautiful that you got, but I love the idea of the narrow path, a spacious life. And you said this, what the world prizes, Jesus devalues. What Jesus applauds, the world rejects. So say more, if you would, about that.
7: You know, so much of the Sermon on the Mount is Jesus saying, you have heard it said, but I say unto you. And I think in that refrain, which comes up about four or five times in the Sermon on the Mount, he is naming the prevalent ways that a culture, a religious society might understand what the good life is, what it means to be blessed, what it means to have joy and happiness. And over, Jesus says the common cultural ways that we have been brought up to believe this leads to the good life, I want to challenge that. And so what we soon discover is the way that Jesus understands what it means to be blessed is different than how the world understands what it means to be blessed. The way that Jesus understands a mature faith and mature spirituality is often very different from how the world understands it. And that Jesus is really thinking about what does it mean to look beneath the surface of our lives for the sake of transformation? And so in the book, I talk about three areas where I think Jesus is addressing moralism, successism, and individualism. And I think that's my way of trying to say in the Sermon on the Mount, he is addressing some significant areas in our lives because he's trying to say, you've heard it said this about what a good life looks like, but I want to tell you there might be a deeper way, a better way, a way that we often don't go because it's narrow. But that's the paradox, again, what we see in the invitation in the Sermon on the Mount.
0: Hmm. So you outline these three important insights regarding the wide path. So friends, listen, as we walk through these, you might be on the wide path. Like you said, Pastor, that you can be on the wide path and think you're on the narrow path. So you might be on the wide path if, number one, you believe God cares only about your behavior, not your heart, which is moralism. So unpack that one, if you would.
7: You know, so much of faith and church and religion is the emphasis is on the externals.
0: Yeah.
7: As long as I'm doing things externally, I'm just fine. And Jesus doesn't let us get off the hook. In one place, he says, you've heard it said, don't commit murder. Which, Susie, if you think about it, that's a pretty low bar for spiritual maturity. Like at the end of the day, you're thinking, you know what? I didn't kill anyone. I'm doing pretty good. I think Jesus is saying, before we pat ourselves in the back, let me offer something else. And so in a culture that took seriously the sixth commandment, not to murder, they said, we didn't kill anyone today. Jesus says, you've heard it said that. But I tell you, if you are carrying anger against someone, it's like you've already committed murder in your heart. And I'm not talking about a passing anger. You know, to be human is to get angry. We're not robots, but there's a kind of anger that we nurture, that we keep alive, that we stew on. And Jesus is saying that's the kind of anger that does damage to others and corrodes our soul. And so moralism is really the emphasis is on the externals, not the internals. The emphasis is on a religious observation and duty, and not allowing Jesus to transform us deep beneath the surface of our own lives.
0: That's such a great point. You think about if you're on the wide path, you think you're on the narrow path because of moralism, and you're living a life of sin management, basically, which you're not really because that kind of anger is so sinful. But you think about when you're on a wide path and you think it's because there's a way that seems right, right? But in the end, it leads to death. And you're in that place where you're managing things, but you're not addressing the bitterness or the anger in your heart, and it's defiling you and people around you. I mean, the fruit of it is just you look around and you see this is actually destructive, where on the narrow path, death to self is always followed by resurrection power. Whenever God invites us to die to something in our flesh, we know something of his life, don't we?
7: That's exactly right. I mean, it might have been Dietrich Bonhoeffer who said, wherever you see the cross, you know, the resurrection is near. And I think that that's not just for what happened 2,000 years ago on that wonderful first Easter, but it was every single day. Every time we say yes to following Jesus and taking up our own cross, resurrection is near. And we trust in the power of God to do for us what we can't do for ourselves.
0: So good. So you might be on the wide path if you believe God cares only about your behavior and not about your heart. And one more point about that before we move to the second, you might be on the wide path if, is that if you think God only cares about your behavior, then you're not thinking him as the good father he is, because there are earthly fathers who they look at their kids' roles to make them look good. And so they don't really care what's going on in your heart. They just, you better toe the line because you're making me look bad. That's not a good father. And I mean, I understand it because it's coming from its own brokenness, but a good father says, I not only care what you do, but I care why you do it. I want to know what's going on the inside. So together, you know, we can walk. Okay. The second one, you might be on the wide path if you have a superficial vision of what the good life is, what you call successism. So say more about that one.
7: You know, that line, successism, I actually heard that first from a guy by the name of Dale Bruner, New Testament scholar. And I think in the Sermon on the Mount, what Jesus is doing is he's radically trying to help us reimagine what makes for a good life. And the ways that we often think about a good life is so often so superficial, so disconnected from the teachings and the way of Jesus, which is interesting that Jesus begins the Sermon on the Mount by talking about who really is blessed. And so two things about that. Number one, he begins with blessing before he commands. So he doesn't command us and then say, you'll be blessed if you do this. He offers blessing first, out of which he calls us into a different way of being in the world. But the blessing, the good life, the happy life, the fortunate life, the various translations that we've seen in our Bibles, Jesus seems to turn success on its head. And so he says, the ones who are really successful are those who are poor in spirit. The one who's really having the good life are those who take seriously their grief. They mourn. Those who live the good life, who are called to the kind of happiness in God, are those who are peacemakers, those who decide to actually move towards others for the sake of reconciliation and justice in the world. And so I think the Sermon on the Mount is a means of interrogating all of the various ways that we've said this is what success is: a nice house, a nice car, kids who behave well, dishes that don't get dirty. That is what a successful life is. And I think Jesus is saying our vision for success is often a very superficial and very disconnected from what it means to follow him in the way of his kingdom.
0: Okay. All right, so you might be on the wide path, if I'm rehearsing again and just reviewing these, that you believe God cares only about your behavior and not about your heart. That's moralism, that you have a superficial vision of what the good life is, successism. And finally, you might be on the wide path if you see spirituality as just you and God, which is individualism. And that, I would say, is very prevalent in the West. It seems in other cultures, community is sort of baked in. Even when, you know, communities come to Christ, there's a lot of times in their culture, they're doing life together. But we have somehow managed to really create an individualistic way of just Jesus and me. Talk about the implications of that and why that can't work.
7: Yeah, we do have a very individualized, on-demand kind of a faith. Like, if it works for me, then we're all good. And yet, I think our love for our neighbor is proof of our love for God. And I think Jesus bakes that all into the Sermon on the Mount. Now, listen, it is true that we all have a personal relationship with God. We're unique human beings, different stories, different histories, different areas of brokenness. Our journeys are unique. But even though we have a personal relationship, we don't have a private relationship. And we are called to a communal kind of life in which our love for God gets expressed in our love for neighbor. And it is the individualism. It feels so on the nose, like so obvious, Susie, that it's like, should I even talk about this? And yet I realize it is very easy to focus on a kind of one-dimensional spirituality where it's just, as long as I can get to God, I'm okay. As long as me and God are doing okay, I'm okay. And time again, in the Sermon on the Mount and other places, in fact, in one place in the Gospels, Jesus says, if you remember that someone has something against you and you're about to offer, make your offering, drop the offering, make things right with your neighbor, and then come and offer your gift before God. In other words, get the horizontal piece right before you get the vertical piece right. We often think it's the opposite. We often think, let me get the vertical piece right, me and God, and then I'll take care of everything else. And Jesus places an emphasis on, it's the horizontal first. Let's pay attention to that. Why? Because the proof of our love for God is found in our love for our neighbor. And so the individualism that I know it's baked into our Western culture, baked into some of our personalities and our families of origin and our cultures, I think Jesus has some very serious and important words for us to hear about that.
0: And once again, when you come into community, when you travel, even though you kind of resist the temptation to self-preserve to the point where it's only you and God. The fruit of being in community is so unmistakable. You realize this may be the narrow path because it's not an easy path, but it's the right one. Where if it's just you and Jesus only, and you don't let people in, and you don't seek to know others, there's something so missing that your growth is going to be stunted significantly. So I feel like when you look at, like you had said this, that we look at the narrow path as so restrictive, but it really is a path to spacious life. And I think, don't you think part of that is, Pastor, that because our flesh bends us towards the wide path, and that's the path that leads to destruction, right?
7: Yeah, it's the wide path, and the wide path is often oriented around self, not God.
0: Yeah, good, better
7: not
0: put.
7: Neighbor.
0: Yeah, that's good.
7: Which is, I think one of the ways that I try to think about sin is that sin is not simply transgressing a command. Sin at its core is to be turned in on oneself. That was St. Augustine. Mm. He said, sin is in curvatus in se. That was the Latin word for it. To be curved in on oneself, that we're self-preoccupied, we're self-oriented. The world is centered around us, no longer around God, no longer around our neighbor. And so the question is, how do I know I'm being captive to sin? One of the ways is that we're turned in on ourselves. I think that is in many ways a reflection of the broad path that Jesus is trying to get us off.
0: We're going to pause here, but as we go to break, I want you to hear this. Pastor says that, you know, the Sermon on the Mount can seem overwhelming, but if we look at it differently, we'll see it redemptively, that the Sermon on the Mount is not a way to achieve salvation. It's a way to demonstrate salvation. As we walk with God, our tastes become His tastes, and we start to see this narrow path is a sacred, life-giving path. We follow Jesus, and what a gift that is. When we come back, we'll talk more about the difference between sin management and a conviction to live wholly for Jesus. Pastor Rich Velotis is my guest today. The Narrow Path is his book. If you got questions, you can text him in. Otherwise, if you want in on the drawing, text the word book in a separate text to 877-933-2484. We'll be back in a minute.
8: There's just no way. Think about a time you've said or thought that. Now consider how Jesus provided in miraculous ways against all odds, more than could have been imagined. He fed thousands with just 5 loaves of bread and 2 fish. His disciples doubted, maybe like you have before as well, but he provided and then some, and there were even leftovers. Connecting faith to life, Faith Radio.
9: 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Welcome. We're so happy you're here. 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
11: A good marriage is both legal and relational. It's a binding agreement, but it's also an intimate union. 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It's secure because God makes a covenant with us, and it's intimate because it involves union with Jesus Christ. Jesus spoke about this union when he said, "I am the vine, you are the branches." See, just as the sap rises from the vine and flows into the branches, so the life of Christ will flow from him into his people. Union with Christ is more than you turning over a new leaf or making a decision to live a better life. 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
0: Thanks so much for tuning into Susie Larson Live, talking to author Pastor Rich Velotis about his book, The Narrow Path, How the Subversive Way of Jesus Satisfies Our Souls. And he says, the Sermon on the Mount is an invitation. It's an inventory. It invites us into a different way of seeing, hearing, and being. We were called to confound, confront, and convert a world out of darkness and into the peace-giving, love-animating love, this joy-fulfilling reign of God, not in our effort alone, but in the grace of God so generously poured out for us. And you say the sermon compels us to ask ourselves some questions. I'm going to rattle these questions off and just have you speak to them. You said, and these come from the Sermon on the Mount, friends, so let's just even take our own personal inventory. How can I forgive someone who hurt me? Am I serving God or money? Is trust or anxiety shaping my life? Can my word be taken at face value? Do I bless those who curse me? Do I have sexual integrity? Speak to those if you would.
7: Well, let's talk about forgiveness first. I mean, one of the most painful acts of and liberating acts of what it means to be human and following the way of Jesus is to be a forgiving person, to receive the forgiveness that comes from God and to offer forgiveness to those who have sinned against us. And yet this is a journey. I think there was one book I read a number of years ago that said, and the title might shock some people, but it says, don't forgive too soon. And what they were trying to get at was so much of the woundedness that we've received, the ways that people have sinned against us over the years, sometimes requires a level of processing and prayer so that when we are actually forgiving, we're doing it from a deep center, not a perfunctory kind of, yeah, I forgive you, but you really know you have not forgiven. And so I think to forgive in the way of Jesus is really to wrestle with the deep sadness, the deep anger, the regrets, and at the same time move towards others. And so that's what I think about forgiveness. It is a journey and sometimes an ongoing journey, and that's okay. But in the power of God, we can do it. The other one, am I serving God or am I serving money? It's an interesting thing about that because Jesus, in a very fascinating way, he doesn't say that money is a neutral tool, but a rival God. I used to believe, you know, it is that passage in the book of Timothy, which is true and is biblical. And of course is there that the love of money is the root of all evil. And that is, of course, is biblically true and biblically accurate. Jesus seems to offer the other side of the coin that is not just our hearts, but money, as it were a kind of rival God that beckons us to worship it. And the question is, to what degree am I living open-handed? To what degree am I living generously? Because for Jesus, money is not simply this tool. It's a God that seeks to absorb me into its orbit and can keep me living in fear and in worry and in anxiety. What was a couple of those questions, Susie?
0: I'm impressed. Okay. Is trust or anxiety shaping my life?
7: You know, when Jesus talks about the Sermon on the Mount and anxiety, what's fascinating is he begins where we often don't. I have family members that are experts in social work, therapists. My brother's a therapist. My sister's a PhD in social work. Our family loves this kind of stuff here. And what I know to be true is so much of our worry and anxiety misses a significant aspect of how to treat it. And Jesus deals with it. He says, essentially, the images that we have of God either contribute to our peace or contribute to our anxiety. And we often have bad images of God, which is why he says, consider the flowers in the air, the flowers in the field, the birds in the air. Look how your heavenly Father takes care of them. And if he takes care of them, how much more will he take care of you? What Jesus is doing is he's trying to help us understand what God is like, the kindness, the generosity of God. And I think so much of our anxiety and worry emerges because we have a really bad image of God. And so one of the reasons Jesus came was to heal the bad images we have of God, to move us out of anxiety into trust, that we can trust that there is a heavenly Father who loves us deeply, every aspect of our lives, and longs to take care of us.
0: Can my word be taken at face value?
7: You know what? Out of all the chapters I wrote, Susie, the one, let your yes be yes and your no be no, was one that I felt a particular conviction from the Spirit. because I want to be liked by so many people. And so often my yes, I say a yes, but I really mean to say a no. Or my speeches can be a bit contradictory and not strong. And what Jesus is saying is our words really are a reflection of the kind of maturity we have. And so the simplicity of our speech, the ability to say, yes, I'll be there. No, I can't do that. An ability to name my values and my preferences and my limits are so important to be a follower of Jesus. And so with all the words that we speak in a given day, in the profession that I do, as a pastor, as a speaker, as a writer, as a parent, as a husband, there are lots of words that I'm speaking on a regular basis. And so the question is, to what degree is there integrity with my words? What I'm saying, is it really consistent with what's happening inside my heart? And I think that's what Jesus calls us to in following him.
0: And the beautiful thing about this is, again, you know, he moves at the pace of grace, because each of these points you're making don't happen overnight. They're not a once and done thing. We're transformed as we go. But as we just focus our eyes on him and follow him, we let the Spirit do his work in us. He'll course correct and direct and guide and provide. And we just we feel those little nudges keeping us on the narrow path. That's so powerful. Okay, here's another one. Do I bless those who curse me?
7: Well, we're going to need a whole nother hour for that one, huh, Susie?
0: That's right.
7: You know, what makes Christianity different from every other ideology you see out there, what makes Christianity distinct, is our ability to love our enemies. And I think when, you know, we live in a world right now where lots of Christians across the political spectrum, across cultural spectrums, are saying, we are being faithful to Jesus. We are doing God's will. And so the question about blessing those who seek to hurt us and praying for those who seek to persecute us or malign us, I think what makes us distinct as followers of Jesus is our ability to pray and bless those who really are against us. And I think if you want to know who a real follower of Jesus is and what it means to live faithfully to Jesus, this might be in many ways the preeminent way of demonstrating it. To what degree can I bless those, pray for those, offer the fullness by God's grace of my desire and will for them to receive the goodness of God? I think, isn't this Jesus saying on the cross, Father, forgive them because they do not know what they are doing. Mm-hmm. And of course, we might say, that's Jesus. Of course, he can say that. He's the Son of God. And at the same time, I think we have to take seriously the presence of the Holy Spirit that indwells us, that Jesus empowers us for what he commands us to do. And to the degree that we are living in union with him and in communion with him, we have a greater capacity to do that. Which, by the way, Susie, I just love that the Lord's Prayer comes like at the middle of the Sermon on the Mount, because you start reading it, you start going, whoa, who can live in this way? And then Jesus goes, let me teach you how to pray. As a way of saying, the only way that this can be lived out is by a life of communion and prayer with the Father. And and so Jesus, he calls us into a life of communion so that we can do the hard stuff that we cannot do in our own strength, like blessing those who persecute us.
0: And again, that takes death to flesh and life in the Spirit. But when you enter into that place, there's a supernatural proposition there. I mean, those are low doors of humility at times we have to go through. You know what I mean? But it's like when we follow Jesus in those places and spaces, it's like there's an intimacy with God that you would get no other way. And so that's how it is, the invitation to the spacious life. And we have a dear listener. He texted in and said, please ask the pastor, how do you discern the conviction of the spirit of sin from the beating up of the enemy?
7: Such a great question, because I think distinguishing condemnation from conviction is part of the discernment process of being a follower of Jesus. I would say this, when I think about condemnation, which comes from the evil one, that doesn't come from Jesus. So if someone is listening right now and they're saying, when I pray, I just hear words of condemnation. I hear words that I'm not good enough. I hear words that I'll never make it. I'll never measure up. I think condemnation has us often focus on how unlovable we are, whereas conviction leads us to a greater longing to love God and love others better. And so conviction is, this Holy Spirit convicts me, and that leads to me saying, Lord, wow, I want to love you more. I want to love my neighbor more. condemnation comes our way and the focus is on, look how unlovable I am. Look how much of a mess I am. That's not God's goal for us. That comes from the evil one. God really offers conviction, and that's what the Spirit does. The evil one offers condemnation. But there's no condemnation for those who are in Christ Jesus. And so that's one way that I would try to delineate that.
0: So good. Yeah, it's the difference between invitation and obligation. You know, invitation being called upward, obligation being squished down. And friend, we did a whole show on this topic with Dr. Rob Reamer. And one of the things he'd said, so you can go back and search our podcast, find it, because we literally spent almost a full hour talking about it. But he said, the Holy Spirit convicts specifically. He's very specific. Mm-hmm. And when you've repented of something, he's not going to keep bringing that up over and over again, where the enemy is vague. And like you had said, Pastor, leaves you feeling hopeless and like, you know, you're not doing enough. You're not enough. It's hopeless. It's despairing. And those things don't come from the Spirit. So I think that's so, so good. Amen. Thank you for that question, friend. And thanks, Pastor, for answering. You know, we talked a little bit about this, but, you know, sometimes we have the best of intentions. Without realizing it, we've reduced our faith journey to sin management. And it really is, when we get there, we're kind of missing the whole point. Because if you live constantly by self-editing, instead of living in this perpetual awe of God's love, you will burn out. So talk about the distinction between, even if you have the best of intentions, don't do this, don't eat that, don't say this, versus living in awe of God, which automatically calls you upward.
7: Yeah, you know, sin management at its core is about, what do I need to abstain from? Whereas really discipleship in the way of Jesus is, what do I need to give myself to? And so sin management is about, it's concerned with outward, often wrongdoing, and its effects. And so our goal is to keep sin under control. And so the emphasis is on, I can't do this. I can't go there. And so the emphasis is so much on what I can't do, as opposed to what is Jesus inviting us to give our lives to? And so sin management is always a poor alternative to what Jesus calls us to, because the emphasis is no longer God. The emphasis is actually about avoiding sin. And there's a guy named Thomas Merton. He actually said that this is going to come across as quite a interesting quote. He says that the devil makes many disciples of people by preaching against sin. And what he meant by that was, when the emphasis of our lives is simply on avoiding sin or sin management, we're no longer caught up in God. Mm-hmm. We're now caught up in just our own selves. So once again, back to sin. We are so inward focused. We're turned in on ourselves, where there's no capacity to be in communion and union with God. And that's at its core, the big problem with sin management.
0: Mm. Okay. When we come back, I want you to speak to the person listening today, Pastor, who, if they're honest, would say they follow Jesus at a distance because they're afraid of what he might require of them. I've heard so many people say to me at different speaking events, I want to follow Jesus closely, but I watch what people like you go through. I don't want that for my life. So what say you to the person listening today who, if they're honest, they feel that way? We're going to pause here. We'll be back in a moment with Rich Velotas. His book, The Narrow Path, is what we're talking about today. We'll be back in a minute.
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0: Thanks so much for tuning into Susie Larson Live, talking to author Pastor Rich Velotis about his book, The Narrow Path, How the Subversive Way of Jesus Satisfies Our Souls. We've been looking at the Sermon on the Mount, talking about how the narrow way is actually the spacious way. But Pastor, I'd love for you to speak to the person listening today who says, you know, if I'm honest, I follow Jesus at a distance because I'm afraid of what he might require of me. What say you?
1: Well, first of all, I think that is a very mature and perceptive question and observation, because to be in relationship with Jesus doesn't cost you a couple of things. It costs you everything. And it leads to everything. The person who's saying, I don't know if I can do it. I applaud the self-awareness, and I applaud that this person has probably a better handle on the gospel than the average person does, because they recognize Jesus is not just an accessory to my life. He is my life. And so it will cost you everything, but it'll lead to everything. You know, Dietrich Bonhoeffer, in his book, Cost of Discipleship, who was on the Sermon on the Mount as well, said when Christ bids a man, he calls him, he says, come and die. I don't know if folks like to hear that, but like I said earlier, wherever there's a cross, there's a resurrection. And so to say yes to Jesus costs you everything. Yes. And it leads to everything. The kind of joy, peace, life, the communion we have with God here and into eternity. So very perceptive, and he's calling you, he's beckoning you. To surrender every aspect of your life to him, because it's only in doing that that we receive the kind of life that we're really longing for.
0: Mm. It makes me wonder at times if we're preaching a, quote, gospel that's really not the gospel, where we're making promises for this life and not the life to come, because we literally are behind enemy lines, and in this world we will have trouble. He didn't lie about that. He said that's true. He didn't make the promise that all would be well in this life. It is risky, and in these latter days there's more and more opposition, but we're here for a blip of a time, and with him for eternity. And the idea that we're transferred out of the kingdom of darkness into the kingdom of his dear son, we're suddenly citizens of heaven. And you've got the promises of God. You've got, you know, the purposes of God. You've got the presence of God. You've got all of this. It's like, yes, you will have some trials, but who doesn't? Everybody has trials, but you get to face it with God on your side. I mean, I almost wonder when we present the gospel, if we both need to present a realistic picture of the cost, like you're saying, you just don't hear it that often, but also a more ravishing view of God. What do you think?
1: That's right. That's right. I think we have, in many ways, not been honest with people around what this is going to cost. And I think because of that, we have not been able to give the kind of assurance and truth of what they can expect. And so, yes, it's going to cost us. The way we think about our money, the way we think about our bodies, the way we think about our words, all of that, Jesus is calling us to surrender. And as we surrender that to him through the power of the Spirit, we're able to receive and live into a reality not possible without him. And so the presentation of the gospel, which, by the way, more and more, I've been coming bolder and bolder on Sundays to call people into to repentance. And by that, it's just, would you turn away from the ways you think your life should be ordered and turn to Christ and give yourself to Christ fully. And what I've discovered is that lots of people want to receive that invitation because they're tired of doing it, but they need some specific and sometimes some direct words around what it means to orient their lives around God.
0: I got to read a couple excerpts as we get ready to wrap here. A day is coming when God will make everything sad untrue. A day is coming when he will exalt the lowly and the lower and lower the exalted, when he will end oppression and all exploitation. Who then are the blessed ones? In short, the ones who seek to make things right like God does. We live in a world dominated by meanness, not mercy. Thus, it makes sense why Jesus connects happiness and blessedness and mercy. Mercy means to come to the aid of the needy. As this practice gets embodied in our lives, we become reflections of the Father, who delights in showing mercy. God is the Father who runs after his children after they make a mess of their lives. God is the healer who restores the sick with his mighty touch. God is the one who forgives our sin and doesn't bring it up again. Mercy, pure mercy. Pastor Rich, thanks for the time today. This has been really a beautiful conversation, and thank you for your hard work on this book.
1: Thank you, Susie. Always a joy to be with you and love the work that you're doing in this world.
0: Thank you so much. Keep up the good fight of faith. Pastor Rich Velotis is my guest today. The Narrow Path is his book. Thank you for tuning in today. We're in this together, friends. We follow Jesus. It's everything because he's everything. So I pray that we can throw off all the stuff that hinders and the sin that entangles and run the race marked out before us. Why? Because he's worth it. We love you. We appreciate you. And we'll meet you back here next time.

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5: 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In the book of Matthew chapter 11, verse 28 to 30, we read this. Then Jesus said, "Come to me, all who are weary and carry heavy burdens, and I will give you rest. For my yoke is easy to bear, and the burden I give you is light." Imagine the Pharisees' dismay when Jesus confronted them and debunked the religious traditions and man-made laws that exhausted people and left them worn out and with nothing to show for it. Jesus has incredible compassion for the weary soul. And he'll never ask us to grind our gears to the point of exhaustion. That's not to say we won't experience seasons of hard work, long hours, and exhausting opposition. We will. But always, amid such times, God offers provisions of grace, exit ramps for rest, and his shoulders to help carry the weight of our burdens. No matter if you're exhausted because you've committed to more than God's asked of you, or if you're in a battle through no fault of your own, bring your sweet, weary self to Jesus. 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If the weight of your burden is more than you can bear, ask God to hold it for you. He'll do the heavy lifting. It's not only possible to experience replenishment right in the midst of these trying seasons, it's actually essential. So take Jesus up on his offer to fill you back up again. Maybe unplug. Take some time to rest in God's presence. Give your burdens to him and ask for more of his empowering grace. He is always more than willing to give us what we need and to sustain us in our battles. This is Susie Larson with another Grow and Go moment. For more resources, go to growandgotoday.com.
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10: If I could just have your attention for a second, I don't want to overstate this, but we are going to start right now.
11: Oh, don't you know, it's the Bill Arnold Show. It's Bill.

0: Welcome to the Bill Arnold Show. I must say, if I could clone Alex McFarland, I would spend a lot of time doing it. It'd be nice to have a lot more Alex McFarlands out there. He does an incredible job of defending the truth of Christianity and helps Christians develop a biblical worldview. He's had a very busy summer. I can't wait to catch up on here on Hall, hear about how all the camps went and how you're doing, Alex.
1: Well, and additionally, I'm a very big fan of the Bill Arnold Show. It's good to be with you, brother.
0: Thank you so much. Tell me about your summer.
1: Oh, well, thanks for asking. I haven't been on in a long time because I've been on the road. We had 8 summer youth camps, about 1,200 teenagers, and quite a number of kids, several hundred, that prayed to accept Christ. And so we were in some beautiful parts of the country like Montana, Pennsylvania, Florida, Georgia, North Carolina, Colorado. And just like as long as you and I have been friends, we got kind of one button on the keyboard, and that's Christ's Great Commission. And I will say this, America's youth, they're very spiritually hungry, and it's a joy to, be out in God's creation, go hiking, get kids kind of out of their routine, and they can hear what we call the still, small voice of God's Holy Spirit.
0: So, Alex, were there a number of kids that brought friends, like they were Christian kids that were bringing their unsaved friends to these camps? Was that some of the fruit of the summer?
1: Very much so. For the first time ever, and we've been doing camps for 26 years. I was a youth pastor for 11 years, and then we started the ministry, and we began to, link arms with a lot of great folks like Josh McDowell and Lee Strobel mm-hmm. and James Dobson and different ones. But a lot of our kids have come, 2 and 3 and 4 summers. For the first time ever, Bill, we had a waiting list at every camp. And right now, this week even, we're working on our summer camps for 27. A lot of kids bring their friends. And I'll tell you what, blesses my heart is we've been in youth ministry long enough that some of our adult chaperones 8, 9, 10 years ago were teenagers that came to camp. And, hey, I got to tell you this, Bill, you're going to laugh. And forgive if I'm repetitious. I might have told you this about 2, 3 months ago. But February of this year, my wife and I were in North Carolina. I was speaking at a church on a Sunday morning. And there was a lady and her husband and a couple of children. She came up to me. She goes, "Mr. McFarland, you don't know me, but I became a Christian. You brought Josh McDowell to Greensboro, had a big event at the Greensboro Coliseum, several thousand people. And I went forward. You and Josh were up on stage, gave the altar call. I was 13 and I accepted Christ. And I just wanted to meet you and tell you that I came to the Lord when you and Josh McDowell were in Greensboro."

0: And so I went to do devotions. And people were coming up, and a young man came up and he said, "Mr. McFarland, you don't know me, but I'm a lawyer. I work for Franklin Graham now. And I go around the country, and when Will Graham or Franklin Graham are going to do an event, we help go through all the protocols to get them, you know, where they need to go. And you don't know it, but I was in middle school many years ago, and you told me something I should do with my life to serve God. Do you know what it was?" And I said, "Well, I probably told you to become a constitutional lawyer and defend First Amendment religious freedom." He said, "That's exactly what you told me, Mr. McFarland." He said, I came up, I was talking to you, and I said, "I don't really want to be a preacher, but I want to serve the Lord somehow." And you said, "Well, consider becoming an attorney and defending the Constitution." He said, "Mr. McFarland, I just want you to know that's what I did. I went to Chapel Hill. I passed the state bar. I did what you said, and now I'm an attorney defending the work of the Billy Graham ministry." And I guess my point is, Bill, we got to be in it for the long haul. And I know Jesus is coming back, and that trumpet's going to sound, and just maybe very, very soon we're going to meet the Lord. And that would be great. Today, yay, come Lord Jesus. But just in case it's going to be a long, long, long time from now, because we none of us know the day or the hour, I think in the church, we need to be ready, be faithful. Be ready, be faithful over the long pull, passing the faith on to the next generation, imparting a biblical view to our children and grandchildren, because we just can't retreat from the public square. And I know the Bible says evil men wax worse and worse. I know that. But I've said it. I know I'm repetitious, but I'm inspired by the words of Augustine 1,600 years ago. Augustine said, "Until we are in the city of God, we have a responsibility to the city of man." And yes, I'm happy when people come to Christ and they stay with the stuff. That makes me happy.
1: And I love that you were simply speaking truth to these people. You were doing an evangelistic outreach. You were giving a young man some counsel. And you were planting seeds that you really had no idea what was going to come of it. But God did. It's a really remarkable couple of stories you just shared, Alex. I appreciate that very much.
0: Well, you know, I really do. And I'm not just saying this, Bill. I see a spiritual hunger that I've never really seen before, the degree of willingness to listen to the Word of God. You know, I will tell you, when in the early 90s, when I was a full-time youth pastor and up through the late 90s, you know, I had a lot of good youth in my youth groups. But, you know, we played volleyball and nine square, and devotions were, you know, pretty brief. The attention span was not all that great sometimes, and you better have some entertainment. But more and more, and we did, like I say, eight camps this summer, kids are willing. They are willing to do a deep dive and study the Word of God. I just see a willingness because, you know, kids, well, a lot of the things that might have been a distraction to you and me, you know, there was always cars and music. You know, you and I are very into music. But kids today, I mean, they want to know what's real. They want to know what's true. They look up to older people, I think, because we seem to have, you know, got some experience and maybe some wisdom. And, you know, it's pretty wild that I just think we have great opportunity. And I, not to be a downer, but we're coming up on the one-year anniversary of the death of a colleague and a friend, Charlie Kirk. 2 weeks and one day before he was shot, Charlie was in an event that I put on back east. And right after Charlie Kirk's shooting, we were doing a multi-church evangelistic event in Jackson, Mississippi. And we had worked on it for about 15 months. Bill, part of what I do, we We do events all over the country.

0: And in 26 years, we've done 51 multi-church, multi-denominational, citywide events. And we had one of these going on. And Charlie Kirk's memorial service, you know, I was to go to that, but we had this event and I prayed about it. And I thought, you know, Charlie Kirk, he always said, you know, the Great Commission is the most important thing. So we had about 60 churches involved in this thing in Jackson, Mississippi. So I went ahead and I went to the evangelistic crusade we were working on, because I felt like that would be a better way to honor Charlie than to cancel it. Anyway, for 4 nights, we had to turn people away. We were in a public school auditorium. We had 1,200 salvations.
1: Wow.
0: Mostly middle and high schoolers, middle school, high schoolers. And I think the hunger, the seeking after God and the openness to hear solid biblical truth, it's undiminished. So to the churches, I say we have a great opportunity. I mean, we're living in great times. Now, let me say this, and I'll throw it back to you. The pre-conversion ramp up sometimes is longer than it used to be. And a lot of kids, they might have to hear the gospel 2 dozen times before it all clicks and they open their heart to Christ. But I just want to encourage all the churches and all the volunteers. You might be a Sunday school teacher. You might help with the youth, whatever. Look, the purple hair, piercings, and tattoos, don't let that throw you. These are human beings with a heart and a soul made for Jesus. Just be super friendly. Keep inviting people. Train your youth to invite their friends just in a simple, gentle, consistent way. Keep giving them Jesus and God's word, and you'll be amazed, amazed. The people of every strata, the people you don't think have any interest in Jesus, they will come to Christ. They will. And you bathe it in prayer, let the Holy Spirit lead, and we can be the church in this generation. And that's, hey, what else is there in our life, Bill?
1: Nothing.
0: We're to be the ambassadors for Christ, and this is our field of harvest we've been given.
1: And the harvest is plentiful.
0: Amen.
1: That is for certain. So, Alex, I'd love to hear some of the questions and thoughts brought to you at some of the summer camps, and what were the kids asking about, and what's on their plate?
0: Great question. And in fact, and by the way, we don't rehearse this. This is totally extemporaneous, but Bill, that is the perfect question. Let me give an example. Okay. In my home state of North Carolina, down on the coast, there's a historic fort called Fort Caswell. And about 75 years ago, the Baptist Convention bought it and made a retreat. It's wonderful, beautiful, right on the coast, Fort Caswell. Well, last November, first weekend in November, they had the 75th anniversary of this retreat, and they asked me to put together a youth weekend. So we promoted it as heavily as we could. Well, we had 2,000 teenagers, you know, and a couple of hundred adult chaperones. It was great. 3 days, Friday, Saturday, Sunday. You know, we did fun stuff, hiking, volleyball, you know, eating good food. But we had a lot of worship and Bible study. Well, on Saturday night, you know, it had been a long day. We'd had several sessions, had several hundred of these 2,000 kids pray to accept Christ. Many that already were believers made commitments. But 9 to 11, they had 2 hours of free time. And I said, y'all have done great, great weekend. You know, it's our final night, Saturday night. You have 2 hours of free time. You can go do what you want, roast marshmallows. Well, nearly 1,000 kids stayed for Q&A. And they said to me, they said, look, they want you to stay and just do Q&A. You can ask anything. So for 2 hours, I mean, these are middle school and high schoolers. They forego, or they gave up their free time to stay for more 2 hours of Q&A. And that's exciting. biggest youth event in the history of that particular conference center, and 2,000 kids, Q&A, and it's just fantastic. I give God the glory. The other thing I would say, though, is the questions, and maybe we'll talk about this after the break, the questions are less evidential and more emotional. Now, by that I mean, Bill, 10, 15 years ago, we got all these questions. You know, how did Noah get all those animals on the ark? And I mean, that's fine. We can talk about that. More and more youth are asking, I have anxiety. Can God help me with my fear? You know, I've got anxiety. I'm lonely. I don't know that I can trust anybody in this world. Why am I here? How do I deal with my emotions? And of course, we know that the gospel does heal and strengthen and restore the whole person. But I think the questions I've noticed in working in all 50 states and thousands of youth a year, Bill, it seems like the spiritual and emotional needs are more prominent than the intellectual and evidential needs. Now, we can speak to both, but we need to tell people about the Jesus that not only forgives our sins, but he heals our emotions.
1: And Alex, none of this surprises me because we live in a feelings-oriented world often.
0: We do. Mm-hmm. And a lot of people come from a place of pain. And there are a lot of kids that the adults in their life haven't always been there for them. And the people they trusted have not always been worthy of that trust. What we're saying is Jesus Christ is real. Jesus Christ is faithful. Hebrews 13, he will never leave us or forsake us. Yes, give yourself permission to fully trust in the Lord because Jesus Christ is that friend who sticks closer than a brother.
1: Amen. All right, we'll take a short break and be right back with Alex McFarland. If you have a question or comment, the text line is open, 877-933-2484. Wyatt will have us back in 90 seconds.
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1: My guest today is Alex McFarland, and Wyatt made a very good comment during the break, Alex. He said, it sounds like it was the summer of salvation. Huh. You know, for a lot of kids, this is their opportunity to get out of their normal routine and environment and get in a place where they can possibly hear God's call and hear and have a heartfelt response to Jesus.
0: Summer of salvation. I like that. That's good.
1: Well, there's so many camps everywhere.
0: In Western North Carolina, we were we rented a camp. We'd not been there before. It was fantastic. It was in a place called Brevard, North Carolina, which is in the mountains, very mountainous, by the way. Well, we were working with a largely inner city ministry from South Carolina down by the coast, and they brought 30 teenagers. And it was kind of wild because the vast majority of these teenagers, they were from a very urban setting, and they were fantastic. And I'll say more about that, but they had never seen mountains. And it was pretty wild. Now, the North Carolina mountains are nothing like the Rocky Mountains out west, but right. You know, they're hilly enough. And so we're out, you know, hiking, and we were having Bible study and all that, but we were, you know, getting outdoors too. And I do think that there's just something really, really positive about getting out in God's creation and getting in the sunshine and, you know, not being indoors all the time, being sedentary, but just the joy of seeing kids that had never seen mountains, and they were, you know, there's just an innocence and a preciousness of it. I'll say this too. There's a camp in Montana that we've been at for 4 years now, and it's called Trails Inn Christian Ranch in Ekalaka, Montana. And, in fact, I'll be there in September. My wife and I are going up there back to Montana to do a marriage retreat September 4 through 7. But Bill, it's so precious. The Montana camp has horseback riding, and not every camp has that, but this one does. And we've had some Montana kids, you know, from places like Billings, Montana, and Rapid City, South Dakota, and Sturgis. And sometimes the kids that are from, you know, the tough cities, for the first day, they're like too cool to associate with anybody. And then, you know, they begin to sort of, the guard goes down, and it's usually really by the third day of camp that we really see God working. But I was watching some of these guys just giggling like a child rubbing a horse for the first time.
1: Wow.
0: They'd never been up close to a horse. And for those that know, there's nothing like the lovely aroma of a horse. Horses are just such a blessing. By the way, Jesus comes back on a white horse. But it just blessed my heart to see these tough guys just becoming like a little child again up near a horse. And we talk about knowing the great creator who made that horse. So it's a precious thing to be in the life of the people God loves and wants to reach. And you know, I want to say to everybody listening, to build a Sunday school or to build a youth ministry, you don't have to have a lot of money, and you don't have to, you know, be hip or cool or anything like that. I'm going to tell you how you can reach the young people of 2026. It's called TIME, time. And if you're willing to just be patient and be interested, they'll open up to you. They really will.
1: That's very encouraging. And a lot of people, I'm sure, appreciated hearing that, because most of us will feel a certain level of inadequacy when it comes to trying to relate to youth or connect with them.
0: Yeah. I mean, look, I'm the mayor of dull. I mean, I am. When I was a teenager, I wasn't cool. Mm-hmm. I've never been in the in crowd. You know, I'm just a guy. But people, see, we're all humans. And psychologists say everybody wants three things: acceptance, significance, security. Acceptance, do I fit in? Significance, do I matter? And security, am I safe? I mean, those are really the emotional drivers: acceptance, significance, security. And, you know, we all know what it's like to feel rejected. We all know what it's like to feel like nobody's listening. We all know what it's like to maybe experience fear. Hey, you know, I got to tell you something. Yesterday, and I'm not going to say where I was, but I'm on the road speaking. We got a call, the building I was in. It said, lock your doors. There's an active shooter. Police are trying to apprehend a man who just shot two police officers. There's an active shooter where you are. Do not leave. And I was like, okay. And so, you know, I said a prayer. I did what I was told, and I locked the door and looked out the window. Well, 2 hours later, literally 150 feet from the building I was in, I mean, not far at all, that police apprehended this shooter. And so several people, they said, oh, were you scared? Were you scared? And I said, no, I wasn't afraid. Now, I was, you know, trying to be smart about things, but I wasn't afraid because, you know, I just, hey, Lord, you know what's going on. I need your help and please protect me. And he did. And so acceptance, significance, security, everybody wants these things. And what we're saying as Christians, and we can legitimately say this, that if you turn to Christ, he will receive you. And your life does matter. You matter to God. And you might feel rejected and abandoned by some humans, but the Bible tells us that you matter enough that Jesus Christ came down here and died for you. And then security. Well, John 10:28, Christ said, nothing can pluck you out of my hand. Now, we're in a fallen world, and this world, you know, 1 John 2:15-17, this crazy world is sometimes pretty rough, but this world is passing away, but the one who does the will of God will abide with him forever. And Bill, I guess my point is, I feel like the culture, as unraveled as it might appear to be, we're living in a time when people are ready and willing and seeking everything that the gospel promises. And the promises of God are yea and amen. People can let you down. Circumstances don't always pan out. The Lord Jesus will never abandon you, and the Lord is with you. And, well, Matthew 6:8, he even knows what we need before we ask. Why would we not want to tell the whole wide world about our great Savior?
1: Oh, that's beautiful, Alex. You know, all of us, you know, I know you're probably referencing kids, but of course it applies to adults as well. Everyone is looking for that sense of purpose and belonging. And will I be safe? I mean, it's across the board, isn't it?
0: It is. It is. And do you know what? I got to tell you this. I know we're about running out of time. It's very sad. And I don't want to end on a bad note, but I was in Indianapolis over the weekend, and I spoke at a couple of places, but I was asked to do a fundraiser for a Christian-based drug rehabilitation center. And praise God, the people of the greater Indianapolis area rallied, and it was fantastic, and they raised more money than they meant to. But one of the people that was there was this coroner, medical examiner, a Christian.
1: Mm-hmm.
0: And we were talking, and he said the majority of drug overdoses are people like in their 70s. And I said, really? I mean, you think about like a 20-something. And he said, you know, the 20-somethings, they're suicides and suicide attempts. But the people that are dying of drug overdoses, illegal drugs, are the people in their late 60s through their mid-70s. And he said, there is just such a hopelessness. And my heart was heavy, but I'll say it with complete conviction here. No matter who you are listening right now, maybe you're a young person, maybe you're not so young. I don't care where you are in the journey of life. Jesus Christ is as close by as a prayer. And Bill, it just broke my heart that this coroner was telling me, this was Sunday night, people in their 70s that really, you know, you're entering the final, you know, season of life, perhaps. I mean, that's when we should have the confidence of God. But even to everybody listening, maybe Jesus has never been a part of your life yet. Well, he can be beginning today, and you might be elderly, you might be middle-aged, you might be a teenager. Jesus Christ is real. Bill, I do a 32-hour college course on the evidence for the Bible, and we won't do that right now. But I'll say that Jesus Christ is real. Jesus Christ is risen. Jesus Christ is relevant. And no matter who you are, where you are, what your age is, you turn your life to Christ, and he will change you. He will receive you, and you will have not just hope, but joy. And so let's take this message of life to all those around us, because there are people that truly would receive it if we would tell them.
1: Mm-hmm. And Alex, there might be someone whose day of salvation is right now. Would you lead us in a prayer that would help someone come to that decision and sort of Amen. Shepherd them through that understanding of what it would mean to say yes to Jesus?
0: Thank you, Bill. ABC, admit, believe, call on his name. And let me just say this. If we don't have time to give a ton of scriptures, but the punishment for our sins, Christ endured that. And if you will call out and say, Jesus, I believe in you, please save me. You don't have to pay for your sins. He did that. So why don't you pray a prayer like this, folks? No matter where you are, just from your heart to God, something like this. And this is all scriptural, I promise you. But say, Dear Lord Jesus, I believe you died for me. I believe you are the Son of God, and I believe you rose from the dead. And I admit that I'm a sinner, and I ask you to please forgive me. Save my soul. Make me your child. And help me to follow you from this day forward. In Jesus' name. And now, folks, let me just say this. There's a lot we could say. Time fleets away. But you're admitting that you're a sinner. You're putting your faith, your belief in Jesus. And then you're asking. And Jesus said in John 6:37, he said, the one who comes to me, I will in no way reject. So if you prayed to accept Christ just now, let Faith Radio know. Bill Arnold, I know these folks, that they love the Lord. These people are real. They're legit. And so if you just prayed that prayer, we're family. Welcome to the family of God. Grow every day in the Lord and find a good church. And I look forward to meeting you one day in our Father's kingdom.
1: Beautiful. Alex, thank you so much for your time, and blessings on the rest of your summer and all that's ahead. We'll hopefully speak to you again in the next 30 days.
0: Love and prayers. We'll see you guys later.
1: Yep. Dr. Alex McFarland has been my guest. 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We're going to take a break, and when I come back, my friend and colleague from the great state of Iowa, Patrick Albanese, will join me.
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12: 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I can help people. I can challenge people. We can rebuke, exhort, love, encourage. But I cannot control the outcome of what you do with your life. If you're here and you've been part of this church and you decide, hey, I just want to leave God. I want to go to the world. I want to live my life. I don't want to have anything to do. I can pray for you, encourage you, love you, exhort you, challenge you. I can do all those things, but I have no control over the decision that you make, and I need to understand that. I leave it up to God and I say, oh Lord, I pray that you would help them, but I have no control over the decisions that you make, and I refuse to take responsibility because I know my boundaries.
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1: Bible says a merry heart is like good medicine, and we believe that completely. And I always have a merry heart when I speak to my friend and colleague from the great state of Iowa and the prestigious town of West Des Moines, Patrick Albanese. Hey, Patrick.
15: Hey, Bill. I mean, I'm actually in a town that's, I guess I'm West Des Moines adjacent. I don't get to put WDM on my return mail.
1: Well, I like saying prestigious West Des Moines because you are I grew up in that area.
15: Yeah, I grew up in a suburb of Chicago called Arlington Heights, which is a very long name. And I don't know how old I was when you would send mail and you'd have to put that return address on there and you'd have to spell out, my name was lengthy and, Arlington Heights, Illinois, 60004. It got kind of laborious, and then, somebody said, you can just put A-H comma I-L. They go by zip code. Nobody's reading that. I was like, really? All those years?
1: Yeah.
15: There's a lot of energy I put into that.
1: Yeah. So let's talk about a couple of things. I know that you are very committed to writing notes to your kids and put them in their lunchbox every day. You've been doing that for how many years?
15: A couple days ago was the first day of school, started season 9.
1: Wow.
15: I call them seasons, and
1: right.
15: I used to actually name the seasons as well. This time it's personal.
1: Yeah. And how many love notes to your kids do you think you have written in the last 9 years?
15: Well, let's see. So you can't really include year 9 because I'm only 3 notes in.
1: Okay.
15: So, you run out of ideas because of the other 8 years, there was COVID and kind of there's like 180 school days. So you'd say, ooh, it's almost 180 notes a year. Ooh, that's a lot times 8 years. But then you got it, there's a little bit of overlap here and there, time off. I would say 1,400.
1: Wow. And these are very creative, funny, loving notes that dad spends time every day thinking about. When his kids open their lunchbox, there's a love note from dad.
15: Yeah. Now, if people are thinking, how hard is it to say, I love you? My notes are not like that. I don't know if you recall the way it started 8.5 or whatever years ago. I was making the kids sandwiches like I always did, and they were getting turkey sandwiches then. And they got 4 slices of turkey on each sandwich. And I got to the end of the container, there were 2 slices left over. So I thought, I can't save these 2 slices. So each kid gets 5 slices today. And then I realized that kind of effort, that kind of caring, should not go unnoticed. So I said, I want credit for this. So I took out a post-it note and a Sharpie, and I said, now with 20% more turkey. And that was the very first note. And the kids came home and they were pretty young then. I mean, they're 16 and 17 now. So, they're whatever, 8 and 9 or 7 and 8 at the time. And they thought it was kind of cute. Says, well, next day I thought, well, I'll try to write something. I'll try to do another note. And I came up with something and I said, I'll just, you know, see how far I can go. Yeah, I'm probably going to run out of ideas in a couple of weeks. And so 1,300 notes later, today was silly. It was, you know, Aunt Acid included, Uncle Acid too. I don't know.
1: Okay, that is pretty stupid. But these kids, your kids love getting these notes, and they often have friends that say, what did your dad write today?
15: Yeah, and the teachers used to, you know, when I'd go in for parent-teacher conferences back when they did that stuff, COVID's kind of made everything go online. But, I'd sit down and they'd go, you're the guy. You're the guy. You write those notes. I can't wait to see your daughter open up her lunch. I think they just thought it was fun. So, you know, I think, and you had put together, you grabbed a couple of them, you had made me a little book. You said, just try, because people have said, you should sell a book. I said, what are people going to do? Look at 1,300 post-it notes.
1: But they're so creative and they're so funny and they're, you know, it's a dad connecting to his kids every day. And to me, I always thought that would be very inspirational. And I know some parents put notes in their kids' lunch that would say something like, I love you and I'm proud of you. That's really great. But you've got...
15: I think those are great.
1: I think they're great too. But you have this creative element that you use with your notes that are, they're hysterical. And again, the kids, you're loving on them. You're giving them something to smile about and they're sharing it with kids. And so I hate to say it, but you're kind of the cool dad.
15: Adjusted for inflation, right?
1: Yeah, of course, as always. Yeah,
15: okay, here's yesterday's. No delivery charge because we don't deliver. So, mm-hmm. They're not the best jokes in the world. They're just a lot of times just silly puns. And, but, you know, I actually find it's been a great thing for me because, you want to scratch that creative muscle if you can. And nothing says scratch the creative muscle like I'm making the lunches. You got to come up with something you can't skip. So I have yet to skip. And I don't think I've repeated. Mm-hmm. I've borrowed heavily from myself.
1: Right. What I love is the idea of one day, because you have all these notes that I think you've taken pictures of, you can put a book together for your kids, maybe at their graduation, and say, here is 17 years of everyday love notes in your lunchbox.
15: Right. You know, and it's not like you're going to remember the lunch every day. It was the same lunch anyway.
1: Yeah, it basically was.
15: Well, they haven't put any special orders in. Well, you know, here was the funny thing, too. It ended up being this huge money saver because most kids were at that time getting, you know, money to buy lunch at school. And my kids would rather get a lunch from dad that might, even if it's just peanut butter and jelly, it had a cute little note on it. So they have yet to buy a school lunch.
1: Oh, wow.
15: Since, you know, whatever, third grade or second grade or... I mean, I was making the lunches before then. I just didn't toss a note in. It just fell on me. Now, I think I've made a lot of sandwiches, but I was trying to do the calculation. My mom, I would see her in the morning making, you know, 8 lunches. Mm-hmm. I think I can't even imagine. I see, you know, now we all weren't all, I mean, it wasn't 8 all the time. You know, some kids graduated, some hadn't gotten into school yet. But if you say you averaged 6 lunches a day and you did that for, you know, whatever that would be, 12 years, you think she had a technique. She could whip together a peanut butter and jelly sandwich really fast. She had this very fancy fat bladed knife that would slap the peanut butter on. Most of it ended up in the middle. But it was just fun to watch her do it. She could just, here's your lunch. And you could not make a special request.
1: Because it fell on deaf ears, didn't it?
15: Yeah. She was like, peanut butter and jelly.
1: Yeah.
15: I think occasionally we got the bologna with mayo. Did you ever have those? Or bologna with butter?
1: Never had the bologna with butter, but mostly PB&J. That was usually the staple for lunch. And then the occasional meatloaf sandwich was like, okay, we had meatloaf last night. I guess I'm getting a slab of meatloaf in lunch the next day.
15: Wow, you were lucky enough to have leftovers.
1: Yeah.
15: We didn't do well on the leftovers when it came to meat products.
1: They didn't exist, did they, in your family?
15: They didn't exist. I had two older brothers, and really, this family didn't fight much, just at the dinner table.
1: All right, speaking of food, I've got a question for you, and I'm going to wait and ask you after the break. Patrick Albanese is my guest. We're going to take a short break and then be back in just a minute.
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5: I'm back with Patrick Albanese. And Patrick, when I said right before the break I would bring up food, I'm not necessarily saying the healthiest food, because recently you were at the Iowa State Fair, which, by the way, is famous for its butter cow, a life-size sculpture made entirely from butter. And that tradition dates back to 1911. Did you see the butter cow?
6: I saw the, I can't believe it's not butter cow.
5: It can't be as popular.
6: No, it's not as popular, but they say it's better for the cholesterol.
5: Yeah, so. I think it's got more trans fat, to be honest.
6: Oh, you might be right about that.
5: Yeah.
6: Yeah, I can't believe it's not edible, I think is what they meant to say.
5: So tell me about your trip to the fair, because the Minnesota State Fair opens tomorrow, and it attracts about 1.5 million people, and it's that makes it one of the largest state fairs in the country. So basically, one out of four Minnesotans attend a typical fair.
6: Right. So ours is, I think we get a little over 1 million, but that tracks of every three Iowans. So I think per capita, do we win? I don't know.
5: I don't know. Did you go and see the world's fattest pig?
6: Oh, yeah. So, you know, it's funny. We go to the state fair every year and we kind of go through it pretty quickly. We love it. But then there are certain things you say, I don't need to see that, or I don't need to do this thing or that. And then, of course, there's just so many vendors there now that, you know, there's a whole building that, you know, used to be really cool for displays, but now it's just like 52 sham wow booths. It's kind of fun to watch those guys duke it out, you know. It's just a bunch of spilling things and cleaning them up. We love, our favorite is the photography exhibit, because it's so old school and people are doing, they submit their black and white photos, and, you know, there's sometimes some Photoshop involved, but I could spend hours in there looking at people's art. But we always do go see, like, the biggest, do they say the biggest boar, I guess they call it. And that I usually thought was, you know, during the time when the politicians showed up.
5: Wyatt shaking his head.
6: Yeah. Well, you know, that's a tough competition.
5: Yeah. But it's B-O-A-R, not B-O-R-E. Yeah.
6: Right.
5: Okay.
6: Exactly.
5: There's the distinction.
6: The subtle. It's a, you know, what is that? A homonym?
5: Yep. Yeah.
6: So we did. We always like to see the winner. The winner's not an active animal. You know, they tend to lay around a lot. Mm-hmm. As, you know, an animal that gets that big tends to do. This year was actually kind of interesting because, you know, we go into the barn and there's, you know, let's go see the winner. Let's go see him. And Zoomer, by the way, was the one who won this year.
5: It's just the boar or Zoomer. The pig?
6: The pig, the boar. His name was Zoomer.
5: Okay.
6: And, you know, so you go, well, you know, just how big is Zoomer, you might ask. So he was 1,246 pounds.
5: Wow.
6: Which is, that's a big animal.
5: That's really big.
6: Yeah. And then, so this is what was funny to me. Next to Zoomer was the pig that came in number two. That was Red. And Red came in at 1,240 pounds. He lost by 6 pounds. Can you imagine eating as pigs had to eat?
5: Going, yes.
6: This year's the year.
5: Yes. Yes. Skip one lunch and you lose your title.
6: One lunch. And I was just looking up. Zoomer's diet was water-soaked corn and a dozen eggs a day. Now, I eat four eggs a day.
5: You're nowhere near 1,000 pounds.
6: I'm nowhere near 1,000 pounds. I didn't realize this. Like, you would think that Zoomer was eating a lot more than a dozen eggs. Going, this isn't even breakfast for somebody who's 1,246 pounds.
5: Mm.
6: But you're losing by 6 pounds. Red, they had to be so disappointed. You know, driving them in. I don't even know how they have some sort of get the animals in. And then Zoomer showed up and they say, you lose by 6 pounds.
5: Yeah.
6: So, yes, but in these booths, every year there's a kid inside these barns. There's a bunch of kids and they hook up like a bat, a rubber bat or a rubber spider to a piece of fishing line through an eyelet. And then as people walk in one of the various entrances, they'll drop it on your head.
5: Oh, no, thank you.
6: This is the joke. This is what the kids that have worked on the farm and they're raising these animals and they're showing their animals. And then for fun, they scare people. This is what they like to do. And so when you know it's coming, I have turned into the guy that likes to scare them back.
5: Mm-hmm.
6: So when the bat hits me in the head, because they always pick me, I go, oh, my eye, oh, oh, oh. And then you get these kids, they're so sweet. They jump, they go, I'm so sorry, I'm so sorry. I'm like, just kidding.
5: How funny. How
6: you like it? Oh, yeah.
5: Yeah.
6: Well, does that mean?
5: No, yeah. No, it's playful. No. Yeah.
6: Yeah.
5: You're giving them a small dose of reality. So speaking of state fair food, I'm happy to say that Wyatt's grandparents started an amazing food vendor at the state fair. Wyatt, tell us about it.
0: Yeah, it's a unique one. It is key lime pie on a stick, and it is at Minnesota State Fair. Yeah, you're on your way, Patrick. It's one of those things, people either love it or they want nothing to do with it. I personally love it. I would encourage anybody attending the state fair to check it out. It's by the one end of the Sky Ride, so if you're familiar with the Minnesota State Fair, head that way. You'll be able to get that, but it's frozen key lime pie on a stick dipped in dark or white chocolate. Delicious stuff. So check it out. And I'll actually be there, Bill, Saturday morning working at the booth.
5: Okay.
0: So.
5: And then talk about where the proceeds go.
0: So proceeds go, and all the workers, I should say, so myself, I'm not getting paid to volunteer or help work the booth, but me and whoever's working with me, we pick a charity and we donate whatever money we would have received to that charity. So it's a pretty good cause too. A lot of funds are going towards a good cause, a charity of a choice for myself or other workers. And yeah, I would go check it out. It's delicious, and they'll be there the entire time during the state fair.
5: And Patrick, feel free to submit your application to be a charity.
6: That's not a bad, well, you know what? I would accept as my charitable donation, a piece of key lime pie on a stick. That's my only dessert weakness is key lime pie.
5: I agree. All right, Patrick, thanks for joining. Have a great rest of the day.
6: Thanks, you too.
5: You bet. We're going to take a break. When we come back, Dr. Doug Huffman is going to join us. I can't wait. Be right back.

0: Paul says this in the book of Ephesians. Now to him who is able to do immeasurably more than all we ask or imagine, according to his power that is at work within us, to him be glory in the church and in Christ Jesus throughout all generations, forever and ever. Commit yourself fully to God and let him do what only he can do. 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
1: 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Ephesians 3:20 reminds us that God can do immeasurably more than we can ask or imagine. 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
2: Do you ever think you just don't have enough? Hi, I'm Chuck Bentley with My Money Life from Crown. Are you struggling with limited resources? In 2 Kings 4, the prophet Elisha was given 20 loaves of barley bread and instructed his servant to feed it to 100 men. The servant thought, how will this feed 100 hungry men? From a human perspective, the bread was insufficient for the need. But Elisha was confident in what God promised. They will eat and have some left over. And that's exactly what happened. 100 men ate, and there was food remaining. Now, there are financial lessons to learn from this. First, God is not limited by what appears to be insufficient. Many people live in fear because they focus entirely on the size of their resources. They look at their income, savings account, or circumstances and conclude, it's just not enough. 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God may not miraculously multiply our finances, but we can trust him with what he's entrusted to us, because he's able to accomplish far more than we could ever imagine. 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
3: This is Max Licato. Elijah wasn't equipped with unique to him abilities. He wasn't embedded with superpowers. James says, Elijah was a human being just like us. He prayed that it would not rain, and it did not rain on the land for 3.5 years. Elijah became Elijah by praying that way. Let a man spend a night fasting and praying at the bedside of his sick child, and that father will not be the same man. Let a young mother pour out her complaint to God over the death of her young child, and that young mother will be forever changed. Let a church challenge God to purge sin and send revival, and there is no way that church will be the same. Prayer changes the heart of the one who prays, and prayer touches the heart of the one who hears it.
4: 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You may be able to hide your heart for a while, but eventually the real you will come out. As a face reflects is reflected in water, so the heart reflects the real person. Growing your faith with Proverbs 27, verse 19.
5: What do you hold on to when everything is stripped away? 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But somewhere beneath the rubble of his suffering, Job found something so powerful that his hope refused to die. And you can find it too. 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
9: Oh, don't you know, it's the Bill Arnold Show. It's Bill.

0: And a warm welcome to the Bill Arnold Show. I have to default before I bring our special guest on today to you, Wyatt, because it is the very first day of school here at the University of Northwestern. This is where the radio station is that we broadcast from, is right here on campus. And the campus is stunningly beautiful. And you are a graduate of this fine institution.
1: I am indeed. Back in 2021, I did technically have four first days of school, but the fourth one was just in the spring semester.
0: Okay.
1: I didn't go to school in the fall. So great time. Great college campus. Love the experience all the way around. And it's fun to be back here and work for Faith Media now and get to be on campus every day.
0: Yeah. And our guest is the dean and of the School of Theology and Ministry and special advisor to the president. And he was teaching second level Greek at 7:50 this morning because the students are back. Dr. Doug Huffman is with me. And Doug, you've had more than four first days here at the University of Northwestern.
2: Indeed I have. I was a student myself. 47 years ago was my first
0: okay.
2: day.
0: Yeah.
2: So, and then I left, and then I came back and worked on staff, and then I left, and then I came back and was a professor, and then I left, and now I'm back as the dean.
0: That's fabulous.
2: So, yeah, I've had a lot of firsts here at Northwestern.
0: So you have a great love for this school and this campus, and Wyatt and I were laughing that you were teaching second level Greek at 7:50 and you showed up with coffee for the students and no one drinks coffee.
2: No one drinks coffee.
0: That's crazy.
2: So I had a lot of coffee.
0: Yeah. So I want to talk today about how important and the great value of Christian higher education.
2: Indeed. You know, the Bible has a lot to say about education. The Proverbs, we can go back to the Proverbs and note that, it's Proverbs 18:15 that says, an intelligent heart acquires knowledge, and the ear of the wise seeks knowledge. So scripture encourages an active pursuit of understanding. Now, some people might want to make a distinction between knowledge and wisdom, and I can do that.
0: Please do.
2: It's one thing to know facts, and I admit I'm a nerdy enough to like just knowing little trivia tidbits of things, but wisdom is how to apply that knowledge. So here's a mundane example for you. So did you know that a tomato is not a vegetable?
0: I did know that.
2: Yeah, it's actually a fruit.
0: I did know that.
2: That is knowledge. Wisdom is knowing that you don't put tomatoes in a fruit salad.
0: Exactly. Unless you want people to leave.
2: That's right.
0: Yeah.
2: So knowledge, good thing. The Lord invented it. And according to scripture, he encourages us to pursue knowledge, but not just for knowledge's sake, but for wise living.
0: Spectacular. And I think we all are in need of studying God's word to pursue wisdom. And I love the idea of gaining information and knowledge and that turning into wisdom that we can then apply in our lives.
2: Yeah. You know, another one of the Proverbs actually says, the fear of the Lord is the beginning of wisdom.
0: Mm-hmm.
2: And there's another proverb that says the fear of the Lord is the beginning of knowledge.
0: Mm.
2: So both knowledge, knowing facts and how to apply them, come from first fearing the Lord. Some people are afraid of the word fear. How's that for a little double entendre?
0: I like it.
2: Fear is a good thing when you're afraid of the right things. So fearing the Lord is a good kind of fear.

0: afraid of something that's weird.
1: Yeah.
0: That far beyond us. But it's fear in this good sense.
1: Yes, it's reverence beyond understanding.
0: Yeah, right.
1: And when I step into that arena, I'm almost comforted by thinking, yes, I fear the Lord in the best way.
0: You know, I don't know if we've ever mentioned this before, but the English language has this interesting confluence of the use of the word awe, A-W-E, right? So we stand in awe of things that are amazing and bigger than us. Mm-hmm. And we use the word awe in a compound word, awesome. That is awesome. That is amazing. And then we say, that is awful.
1: Oh, interesting.
0: Yeah. And we go,
1: wow,
0: awful. That is the negative side of the fear family of words. So there's this positive side of the fear family of words in the awe sense, and the negative side. If you're on the wrong side of the awe, it becomes awful.
1: That's really, really good, Doug.
0: It's an interesting play that works in English. I don't know about other languages, but in English, that those two concepts are that close to each other.
1: Yeah.
0: And I think this is our attraction to horror movies, is people are looking for something that will fill them with awe. And unfortunately, they pick the awful, right?
1: Yeah.
0: And these scary movies because they want to be filled with awe. And
1: but the wrong kind of awe.
0: But the wrong kind of awe. Yeah. It's an interesting cultural experience.
1: Yeah. So. I'm going to have to think about that one. That's really, really interesting. I've never heard that before, but this is day one of school starting. So I'm learning something, Doug.
0: Well, and so here's the value of education, where we get to think about these things, where we take the time to not just do our jobs, which are important, and not just to take care of tasks, which are important, but to slow down and to consider how the Lord has made the world and to pursue an understanding of the knowledge he makes available to us, and then an understanding of the application of that knowledge, which we call wisdom.
1: Mm-hmm.
0: Skillful living is a nice definition for wisdom. And then we go back to doing our jobs with greater skill because we slow down to do a little education.
1: Yeah, I like that. So as wisdom increases, we become more skillful at our jobs.
0: Yeah.
1: And probably generally happier people because we're applying wisdom in our lives that's making a difference.
0: That's making a difference.
1: Yeah.
0: Very good.
1: All right. I'm liking this a lot. I am. We've covered a lot of ground.
0: Very good.
1: So, Christian higher education, there are so many schools opening right now, and there are a lot of kids getting an education without Christian higher education. And frankly, Doug, I feel a little sorry for him.
0: Yeah. If I could back us up just a little bit and say what the value of Christian education is about, I think the real value of Christian education is not merely the environments that it happens in, where, Christian schools should be safe schools and that sort of thing, and not merely for the shared value system, but the fact that the ultimate goal of Christian education is what the ultimate goal for all Christian living should be about.
1: Amen.
0: And that is to bring glory to God. That is to Amen. Pursue a knowledge of God himself by what he's revealed to us in Scripture, but what he reveals to us in his own creation. So we call that special revelation, Scripture, and general revelation in creation, but it all finds its source in him.
1: Mm-hmm.
0: And it's having that worldview that makes Christian education be more valuable, if we can say it that way.
1: Because we're all looking through that one important lens.
0: Yeah. So unfortunately, sometimes it's very tempting for us Christians to think, well, education.

0: education is the same everywhere, and what Christian education is, it's the same as secular education with the little extra cherry on top called Jesus.
1: Mm-hmm.
0: And that's not really it. Sometimes I talk about having a cup of hot chocolate, and oh, I'm a Christian, and my hot chocolate's the same as everybody else's hot chocolate, except for I have this squishy, sweet marshmallow called Jesus floating around on the top of my mm-hmm. hot chocolate. And that's not really what Christian education is. Christian education is Jesus is the chocolate itself.
1: Mm-hmm. And the cup and everything else.
0: Yeah. It's all about him. It's not just a little add-on. It's the whole thing belongs to Jesus.
1: Mm-hmm. So when you are teaching students, are you're always keeping this big picture in mind, and you're always teaching what you teach through the lens of Jesus, and that's one of the great advantages of Christian higher education.
0: Yeah, let me read for our listeners from Colossians chapter 1. This is what the Apostle Paul had to say. So he was expressing a prayer for the people he's writing this letter to. He says, "We are asking that you may be filled with the knowledge of God's will in all wisdom and spiritual understanding, so that you may walk worthy of the Lord, fully pleasing to him, bearing fruit in every good work and growing in the knowledge of God, being strengthened with all power according to his glorious might, so that you may have great endurance and patience." And then he goes on to say, "joyfully giving thanks to the Father who has enabled you to share in the saints' inheritance in the light." That's pretty grand scheme of thinking about gaining knowledge and wisdom and spiritual understanding for all of life, and to have a joyful life at that.
1: Mm-hmm.
0: Can I read some more?
1: Oh, please. Please, so, please.
0: He says, "God has rescued us from the domain of darkness and transferred us into the kingdom of the Son he loves. In him we have redemption, the forgiveness of sins." That's Jesus.
1: Mm-hmm.
0: And then he goes on to say, "Jesus is the image of the invisible God, the firstborn over all creation, for everything was created by him. In heaven and on earth, the visible and the invisible, whether thrones or dominions or rulers or authorities, all things have been created through him and for him." Now, that's all things. That means that accounting was created by Jesus.
1: Mm-hmm.
0: That means math was God's idea. That means grammar lessons. So it's not just spiritual lessons. It's not just Bible classes like I teach, but it's all subject matters were created by Jesus. It says through him and for him. Then this is Colossians chapter 1, verse 17. "He," Jesus, "is before all things, and by him all things hold together." So we should be understanding engineering. We should be studying medical technology, knowing that God invented all that stuff. We should be engaging in all of our studies, realizing, oh, Jesus created this. And this is to bring glory to him somehow. I should be studying engineering or nursing or media or radio technology or the Bible. Education is all about understanding God's world, the world that Jesus made for his own purposes, and we should be finding our place in that. I think that's quite a high task.
1: Yeah, and it's a beautiful day one speech. Doug, that was really good.
0: I just read the Apostle Paul.
1: No, I get it, but it's a great reminder, too, yeah, that everything is the invention and the creation of Jesus, and we're celebrating that.
0: If we jump to Colossians chapter 2, Paul comes back to this idea. He says, chapter 2, "I want their hearts to be encouraged and joined together in love, so that they may have all the riches of complete understanding and have the knowledge of God's mystery, Christ. In him are hidden all the treasures of wisdom and knowledge." It really is all about Jesus. Kind of challenging.
1: It is. It's really good.
0: If you know Paul's letters in the New Testament, most of his letters tend to be kind of this theological stuff in the first half, and then he knows that he has to land the plane and be real practical for his people. So the second half of his letters tend to have these application points. So in chapter 3, he says, let the word of Christ dwell richly among you in all wisdom, teaching and admonishing one another through psalms and hymns and spiritual songs, singing to God with gratitude in your hearts. And whatever you do, in word or in deed, do everything in the name of the Lord Jesus, giving thanks to God the Father through him. Since Jesus created everything and its purpose is there for him, you should pursue learning about that thing, and then you should do it in the name of the Lord Jesus.
1: Boy, well said. All right, we're going to take a short break. Dr. Doug Huffman is my guest. If you have a question or comment, or maybe you've got a great story from your days in Christian higher education you'd like to share, the text line is open, 877-933-2484. We'll be right back.
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1: Dr. Doug Huffman is my guest. And Doug, during the break, I was thinking about what you said about gaining wisdom and understanding that Jesus, in fact, created everything. So when we learn and gain wisdom, it is to the glory of him that we do it. And one of the values of Christian education that I can see, especially being here on campus at the University of Northwestern, is Christian education helps students understand their identity and purpose. Because it seems like the rest of the world says your value comes from whatever your achievements are.
0: Yeah, very good, very good. Jesus values us because we're created in the image of God, and we're valuable not because of what we do, but because of the value he places on us. That's what makes us valuable.
1: Mm-hmm. And of course, going to a Christian college, university, you are going to probably develop a character that you may or may not receive in secular education.
0: Yes, indeed. I'd like to think that a Christian education opens our hearts to be receptive to understanding God's word and letting his spirit make changes in us. We live in a world where we're, I do think we need to take responsibility for our actions. We need to put some effort into living, to be sure. But our efforts should always be responses to what God has done, not us trying to get his attention, but simply responding to the attention that he's given us already. So if we think of our effort that we put into life, it's not to gain his attention, it's a response to the attention, if that makes sense.
1: It does. And I would hope that everyone, when they show up to higher education, they're doing so because they have a love of truth. And I think a love of truth is where you're going to find at a Christian university where you're going to hear about the love of truth.
0: Yeah. You know, before the break, we were reading from Colossians, a letter that Paul wrote in the New Testament. Another one of his letters, he says something similar, 1 Corinthians chapter 10, where he references the Old Testament himself, saying the earth is the Lord's and all that is in it.
1: Love that.
0: It all belongs to God. And then after a few more sentences, he makes this conclusion. He says, so whether you eat or drink or whatever you do, do everything for the glory of God. Notice the mundane things he makes reference to, whether you eat or drink. Now, Paul could have said, so whether you worship or sing praise songs or whether you read scripture or pray, he could have used spiritual sounding terms, but he didn't. He used mundane things, eating and
1: everyday occurrences.
0: Mm-hmm. So apparently, there's a way to drink your morning orange juice in a way that brings glory to God. Do everything for the glory of God. So think about that tomorrow morning with your cup of coffee or your orange juice or your cereal.
1: It should make your day less stressful if you have that mindset, Doug.
0: Say some more about that. How does that remove stress?
1: Well, it removes stress because I don't have to go out and conquer the world. Sometimes you wake up with the weight of the world on your shoulders and everything that's got to get done and accomplished. And I think, no, I get to treat this day as an act of worship to God.
0: Yeah.
1: And everything that's going to happen today is going to be for his glory and for his kingdom.
0: All right, let's do a weird thing. Let's jump from the first day of school today to the very last day, 4 years from now for these college students on commencement day. All too often, commencement speakers stand up in front of the graduating seniors and they say, I'm looking at a bunch of world changers here, people that should go out and make a difference in the world. I think that might be putting too much pressure on our graduates. What graduation speakers, commencement speakers should be doing is they say, I see a bunch of people here that are responding positively to the Lord's leading in their lives, and they should go and get a job and pay their bills and raise their kids and do all the mundane things for the glory of God. That's what we should be doing. Because I'm afraid that these commencement speakers that, you know, have these high-minded goals for everybody, people are going to say, well, I can't do that, so I guess I'll just live a secular life and have the marshmallow of Jesus present. No.
1: Mm-hmm.
0: Everything belongs to Jesus, and every legitimate field of an endeavor is praising God, and we should engage in that as a worshipful experience.
1: Just like Paul says, whenever you eat or drink, you know, that there is something so powerful, Doug, in the ordinary mundaneness of every day.
0: Yeah.
1: If you can find joy in that, you're going to be a pretty happy person.
0: Life is daily.
1: It is daily. It's ordinary. Right.
0: Yeah.
1: And sometimes I lay my head on the pillow thanking God I had an ordinary day.
0: Wow. Yes, because it could have been unordinary.
1: Yes, it could have.
0: Yeah.
1: And there's something really sweet about that.
0: Oh, I love that. That's really good.
1: Yeah.
0: That's a challenge. I'm going to go home and I have to pray about that myself. Thank you, Lord, for an ordinary day.
1: Well,
0: hallelujah.
1: Yeah, because in the context of ordinary days, you have conversation when you're eating and drinking. You're having opportunities to look people in the eye, to smile, to encourage, to plant seeds. I those seem like pretty good days to me.
0: Yeah, I've talked with some of my students about our overuse and maybe even abuse of the word miracle.
1: Oh, don't get me started.
0: We assume that God is only present in our lives when miracles happen. And if miracles aren't happening, then I guess I just have a regular secular life. And no. God is everywhere present. Yes, I'm happy for those times he miraculously intervenes and does something supernatural. But God is still present in all the natural stuff. And we can celebrate that, I think.
1: And then what about just an answer to a prayer? Where do we draw the line between, I think God just answered my prayer, and wow, that was a miracle.
0: Yeah, I suppose the technical definition of miracle would be when there's absolutely no other explanation from the natural side of things. So there must have been a supernatural intervention. I appreciate that sort of definition of miracle.
1: Okay, I like that.
0: But that's not the same thing as saying God's only present in the miracle. He's still present in doing the natural things. And back to Colossians, Paul says, the world is held together, even now, by Jesus. That's who's holding things together. All the natural processes and gravity, all those kinds of things are his invention, and he's making them work.
1: Mm-hmm.
0: So we don't have to have miracles to have God at work. God's at work right now in natural processes.
1: Mm-hmm. And when people talk about miracles, and I love miracles for sure, do you feel that that encourages people, or does it make people think, oh, I'm not getting any miracles?
0: Yeah. Sometimes people read their Bibles and say, wow, miracles were happening every day. And I say, are you sure?
1: Yeah, exactly.
0: Yeah. I'm not sure that miracles, that supernatural interventions of God were happening every day. I mean, we can read the Gospels and see that Jesus suffered hunger. Jesus, he suffered and died, right? Those were not miraculous days for him. He could have done miracles, and he chose to not do miracles in any and every situation. There were days where he did natural things just like you and me.
1: Mm-hmm.
0: Well, what about the book of Acts? Well, the book of Acts covers about 30 years, and you go through the book of Acts and you count up about, I suppose, depending on how you count them, but maybe 30 miracles in the book of Acts. Oh, so that's averaging one a year. Maybe not every day, right?
1: I don't know if I've ever heard it put that way.
0: But God doesn't have to only be present in miracles. Because all of wisdom and knowledge belongs to Jesus.
1: Mm-hmm.
0: He's present there for it all.
1: Mm-hmm. So, Doug, getting back to Christian higher education, when you attend a school like the University of Northwestern, you are going to be prepared to engage in the broken secular world and hopefully not get drawn into it or be absorbed by it.
0: Yeah, I like to talk with my students about the concept we call worldview. You made mention of looking at things through the lens of Scripture. Mm-hmm. If we think of having a biblical worldview, a Christian worldview, to see things correctly, I'm a person who wears glasses. When I don't wear my glasses, I don't see things correctly. But when I put my glasses on, I do see things correctly. Okay, maybe not always clear, far-sighted, nearsighted, mm-hmm. But way clearer with these lenses on than without those lenses on. I think that's what going to a Christian university is about getting a better grasp on a proper way to look at everything, not just to look at spiritual things, but to look at everything. And I like to call that a Christian worldview, to have a worldview that's different than the secular way of looking at mm-hmm. things. Not because there is a secular sacred divide. No, because all of the world it's a universe, not a multiverse. It's a universe. Everything belongs together to God. It's all sacred in that sense to him. And I want to view it the way God views it. And that's what we try to focus on at the University of Northwestern, is no matter what the major is, to help students see their would-be profession and all of the world as something God made for his glory, and how we can participate in that better, to see it more clearly. Maybe none of us will have perfectly clear glasses on this side of eternity, but we're working towards having a better set of Jesus goggles, yeah, if you will, for having a biblical worldview of things.
1: And you're being trained and conditioned to connect faith to life every day.
0: Yeah, we actually talk about the integration of faith with the rest of our life. I always hesitate a little bit. It's not like, well, I have these two things. I have my secular life and my spiritual life, and how am I going to get them to fit together?
1: Right.
0: No, they already are together. They already belong together. We just don't always see them correctly. But I understand the language of faith integration.
1: Sure.
0: Because, in fact, it's my sinfulness that disintegrates my faith from the way God made it. So I need to have his help and his word to reintegrate it in my mind. It's already integrated out there. I just need to have a better view of it.
1: Mm-hmm. Dr. Doug Huffman is my guest. He's the Dean, School of Theology and Ministry, Special Advisor to the President right here at the University of Northwestern. We'll take a short break and be right back.
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13: In the Sermon on the Mount, Jesus said this, "Ask and it shall be given, seek and ye shall find, knock and the door shall be opened." 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God answers prayer three ways: yes, no, and wait. We hate that last one, don't we? Wait. But the Bible says those that wait upon the Lord will renew their strength. They'll mount up with wings as eagles. They shall run and not be weary. They shall walk and not faint. So it's waiting that's the hardest thing to do, but we should not stop praying. 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
1: Welcome to the show. If you just joined us, Dr. Doug Huffman is my guest. We're talking about the value of Christian higher education. And if you attend a Christian college, university, you are going to hopefully be taught how to think, not merely what to think. So Christian education does always have a reference point as what does Scripture say about this?
0: Exactly.
1: Is that fair, Doug?
0: That is fair. What does the Bible have to say about this?
1: Yeah.
0: Now, if you're studying internal combustion engines,
1: yeah.
0: Okay, the Bible doesn't say a lot about that, right? But The Bible does say that everything was created by God and is there for his glory. So, wow, we might start asking those kinds of questions about those fields that the Bible doesn't address directly, but we say, wow, how can this bring glory to God? If everything's supposed to bring glory to God, how does this do it? Or we might go the other direction and ask this question. What does my discipline say? What are the assumptions of this discipline, engineering?
1: Mm-hmm.
0: And what does the Bible say about those foundational assumptions? Interesting conversations could be had about not just the thing itself, but the assumptions behind the thing or the purposeful intentions for the thing.
1: Mm-hmm. I think when I went to university, I wasn't thinking about formation. I was thinking about information. Yes. What information can I get? How can I get this accomplished?
0: Right, right.
1: And I was not counting on any kind of formation of any kind because I went to a secular university.
0: We're putting information in formation and coming out with formation. Yeah, interesting. Another English word problem there.
1: I don't think ever anyone at college said to me, what kind of person are you becoming?
0: You
1: might get that on a Christian university campus, might you?
0: Yeah, indeed. In fact, this is a challenge in this particular day and age, different than other previous generations. That is to say, there's probably real numbers about this, but I'll just use some round estimates. I would guess that 1/3 of the people in school right now, the jobs that they'll have when they graduate don't exist yet.
1: Really?
0: Yeah, I mean, that's how fast technology is rolling out, right? And so people are picking these broader degrees to graduate with where they're actually just learning how to learn because the job that they're going to get doesn't exist yet. They just have to learn how to learn. So when they graduate, they'll be able to learn that new job that will soon exist.
1: Yeah.
0: How much more important it is to have a Christian worldview then on how you're going to be learning those things in the future. To go back to where we started from in Proverbs, right? Have the fear of the Lord is the beginning of that knowledge, and the fear of the Lord is the beginning of wisdom. How to make good use of that knowledge so that, in fact, you will be a more fulfilled person. Sometimes we talk about human flourishing. Jesus came to give us life and have it more abundantly. Let's view his world the way he views it so that I can have more of that abundant life that he wants us to have.
1: So, Doug, if I'm at a Christian university, will I have an opportunity to understand the competing worldviews better? Or would I learn that in church? Or did I learn that in church?
0: Yeah. So here at Northwestern, we have classes where we talk about this biblical worldview idea and the competing worldviews. In my first class period with my Gospels class today, I did a little lecture on doubt, and I was encouraging doubt.
1: Good.
0: For students to ask questions and look for the answer. I commented to my students how the word doubt actually has at least two, and I would say four different meanings. And I was encouraging one of those meanings to really lean into when you're at a Christian university.
1: Okay, can you say a little bit more about that? I mean, this is fascinating.
0: Yeah, so there's a card game that I've played with family and friends called I Doubt It.
1: Oh.
0: And it's the game where you've got a handful of cards and you're trying to get rid of as many cards as you can when it's your turn. And the way you do that is you put the cards in the middle face down and say, I've got two number eight cards that I'm getting rid of. And the next person takes their turn. And I've got three number two cards that I'm getting rid of. And if a person's taking a turn and they say, well, I've got five number tens that I'm getting rid of. And you say, I'm holding a 10 here. How is that? You say, I doubt it, which means I'm denying that you're throwing away five number 10 cards. Mm-hmm. You turn them over and sure enough, they've got two tens and a four and a three and a seven. They were just lying to try to get rid of more cards.
1: Mm-hmm.
0: Since you caught them, now all those cards belong to them. That use of the word, I doubt it, is a denial word. I'm denying that that is. Now, if he wasn't lying, then you get all the cards in the middle and they're back in your hand. Right? So that's one kind of doubt. We usually call it denial, but it's a kind of doubt where we're saying, yeah, that thing's not true.
1: No.
0: I'm denying it. Three other uses of the word doubt. The true skeptic is the kind of person who says knowledge is impossible. I live my life denying, skeptical of everything because nothing can be known. So denial, skepticism. A third kind of doubt is what I call ignorant doubt. Ignorant doubt is the kind of doubt, and I mean ignorant in the technical sense of the term, that says, I've got some questions. There's enough evidence here for me to believe this thing, but I've got a few more questions, so I'm going to wait till I have a little bit more evidence. And you say, well, what would that evidence look like? I don't know, but I'm going to wait for it anyway.
1: Mm.
0: That's ignorant doubt. Asking questions, not looking for answers, but just asking questions and being ignorant about.
1: There's no pathway,
0: No pathway at all.
1: Yeah.
0: And then the fourth kind of doubt is what we call provisional doubt. It's the kind of doubt that asks questions and looks for answers. That's the good kind of doubt. That's what I want my students to be doing. I want my students to be asking questions even about their faith. This is in my Gospels class this morning. I said, yeah, you got questions about Jesus? Let's ask those questions here. Let's look for the answers for those questions. What's really kind of fun about this, four different kinds of doubt, is that in the Gospels themselves, all four are evidenced. Skeptical doubt is evidenced by Pilate. You remember Jesus had a hearing before Pilate, and Jesus is talking about the truth, and Pilate waves it away and says, what is truth? Can anything really be true?
1: Mm-hmm. You
0: know, he's just a true skeptic. What's a definition? Who knows what truth is?
1: And truth was standing right in front of him.
0: Truth was standing in person in front of him.
1: Yeah.
0: So that's an example of skeptical doubt. An example of denial is found in the Gospels with the Pharisees and the scribes. You remember they were denying that Jesus was the Messiah. And somebody said, yeah, but he raised Lazarus from the dead. And the response of the scribes and Pharisees was, well, then we have to kill Lazarus and get rid of the evidence. I'm going to deny the truth, yeah, right in front, even in spite of the evidence. I'm not going to believe. So skeptical doubt, Pilate, denial kind of doubts, the Pharisees, Sadducees, and scribes. The ignorant doubt is, remember the parable Jesus told about a rich man and the beggar?
1: Yep.
0: And the rich man woke up in hell and yep, looked across the way, and the beggar was in Abraham's bosom. And the rich man begs Abraham, oh, send that beggar back to warn my brothers. Isn't that nice? The rich man is in hell and he's concerned about his brothers.
1: And he's still ordering people around.
0: He's still ordering people around. Yeah. Yeah. Send him back and have him testify to my brothers so that they don't end up in the same terrible situation that I'm in. And Abraham's response is, they have Moses and the scriptures, and if they don't listen to that evidence, they're not going to pay attention even if someone comes back from the dead. Which is always a little funny to me as Luke is writing that story out. That's in Luke chapter 16. Jesus had risen from the dead by the time Luke is writing this out. And Some people will choose not to believe, even with the evidence of the resurrection.
1: Mm-hmm.
0: That is ignorant doubt. What more evidence do you need? Well, I don't know, but I'll wait for more. So that's a real bummer. But the fourth kind of doubt, provisional doubt, wonderful example is John the Baptist in Luke chapter 7. John the Baptist is sitting in prison. Remember, this is the guy that pointed to Jesus and said, "Behold the Lamb of God who takes away the sin of the world."
1: The forerunner.
0: Yeah. And people started following Jesus. And then John the Baptist gets arrested and put in prison. And John is sitting, this is not a Martha Stewart prison. This is a prison. And he's saying, "Wow, this is not what I thought the Lamb of God would bring. I thought he was going to bring salvation, but I'm in prison." So he's got doubts. So what does he do? He sends messengers to Jesus and says, John the Baptist wants to know, are you the one who is to come, or should we be looking for somebody else? Are you the right guy, or is there a different Messiah? Fascinating. Jesus does not say, "Yes, I'm the Messiah." What he says is, "Well, go back and tell John that the lame are walking, the blind see, and the deaf are hearing, and dead people are being raised from the dead, and the poor people are having good news preached to them. Go back and tell John those things." Now, if you know your Bibles, those things are listed in Isaiah as things the Messiah is going to do. So instead of just saying yes or no, Jesus says, "Here's the evidence." And he trusted that John the Baptist would look at the evidence and make the right choice.
1: Wow.
0: So I tell my students, the thing to do if you're having doubts is, yeah, go to Jesus and read your Bible. And
1: I love
0: look
1: it.
0: For the answers. That's the good kind of doubt to have.
1: Perfect explanation. Dr. Doug Huffman is my guest. We're going to take a short break and be right back with one more segment with Doug.
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1: Okay, Doug, I really loved that segment on doubt. I'm going to listen to that again. That was really excellent. Do you have any more on that?
0: Yeah. So just in a quick review, so I talk about four different kinds of doubt. Skeptical doubt is the kind of doubt that says, I can't learn anything because truth doesn't exist.
1: Yeah. Okay.
0: Denial is the kind of doubt that will not learn because they don't care about the evidence. They already have their minds made up. The third kind of doubt I called ignorant doubt. It's the kind of doubt that won't decide to learn. Well, there's evidence here, but I'm going to decide later.
1: Mm-hmm.
0: And then the fourth kind of doubt, scholars call it provisional doubt. And that's the kind of doubt that is represented by John the Baptist. And I encourage my students to have that kind of doubt. The kind of doubt that says, I've got questions about my faith. I'm going to go to Jesus and look at the evidence of Scripture and see where that takes me. And Jesus, you should read this story, Luke chapter 7. After John the Baptist's messengers say, okay, we'll go back and tell John that, and those messengers disappear, Jesus turns to the crowd and talks about John. He says, now, what do you think about John? Do you think he's a reed waving in the wind? Do you think of him as a doubter? He says, no, that's not. You should understand where John the Baptist is right now. Paraphrasing a little bit. Mm-hmm. He says, comfortable people live in comfortable, luxurious palaces and have nice clothes. And that's not John the Baptist. He's in a difficult place. He's asking the right kinds of questions. Jesus could have made fun of John the Baptist for asking silly questions, but he doesn't. He congratulates John. He actually says, I tell you, nobody is greater than John the Baptist ever. And then Jesus weirdly says, of course, people in the kingdom of God are greater than John the Baptist. Oh, wait a minute. How can John the Baptist be greater than anybody else born of women, and yet the people in the kingdom of God are greater than John the Baptist? Well, here's why, or here's how. John the Baptist is the last of the Old Testament style prophets. He's talking about the Messiah who's coming. I'm looking for somebody who's raising the dead and healing the blind and healing the lame and preaching the good news to the poor. And Jesus says, that's the evidence. That's who I am. John the Baptist, wow, this is the Messiah. I'm looking at the evidence. This is him. And then John the Baptist dies. He dies before Jesus dies and is raised again. You and me in the kingdom of God, we have the benefit of looking back at the resurrection as, oh yeah, that's secure evidence. Jesus rose from the dead. That makes our position greater than John the Baptist's position. He was still looking forward in faith.
1: Mm-hmm.
0: You and I get to look backward in faith.
1: Oh, good point.
0: So we've got more evidence than John the Baptist had. John the Baptist had all the Old Testament evidence. Unlike Isaiah, John the Baptist was on the ground with Jesus and got to see the evidence, but he passed away before the ultimate evidence of the resurrection. You and I are in greater positions. That's a great kind of doubt to have, to look to Jesus and Scripture to have our answers.
1: Is that what Jesus meant when he said the people in heaven are greater?
0: Yeah, the people in the kingdom of
1: heaven. The kingdom of God, that's what I meant.
0: The kingdom of God, yeah, yeah.
1: Yeah, it's fantastic. Yeah,
0: amazing.
1: Yeah, it's always been a difficult passage to encounter when John is saying, are you the Messiah?
0: Yeah, and Jesus congratulates him.
1: I know.
0: He's asking the right questions, people.
1: Yeah,
0: Don't think less of him. Think greater about John the Baptist. In other words, you'd be asking these questions too.
1: Yeah, I think if I was John the Baptist, I might be saying, ask Jesus if he can get me out of here.
0: That's right.
1: Honestly, I mean, he's not even thinking of himself, is he?
0: Yeah, and you know, John the Baptist put it in good perspective in John chapter 3. He says, Jesus must increase and I must decrease.
1: Yep.
0: John the Baptist ends up losing his head. But the story is not about him. It's about Jesus. And I think we'd all do better if we understood that the story of our lives are not about us either.
1: Yeah.
0: They're really about Jesus.
1: Well, Doug, you started teaching at 7:50 this morning, and now you're doing a radio program at 6 p.m. Central Time. You're really giving it the
0: long day.
1: The long day effort. So appreciate that. So great to have you here. Dr. Doug Hoffman has been my guest. That's all the show we have for the day. I hope you've had a great day. I know that you will always grow in the Lord, because when you go study His Word, the Holy Spirit will give you wisdom and insight. We talked about wisdom today. If you missed any of the show, check out the podcast. It's at myfaithradio.com. We will see you tomorrow. A couple hours of Guy Talk. I can't wait.

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1: The walls of Jericho stood between God's people and God's promise. Strong, massive, impossible to overcome. Yet God didn't hand Joshua a battle plan that made sense. He simply said, "Trust me." So they obeyed and marched around the city 7 times. And when the time was right, the walls came down. Sometimes God's greatest work begins with your next faithful step. And He can still do more than you can imagine. 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
2: 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This is Susie Larson with another Grow and Go moment, helping you to discover and enjoy what God wants to do in and through you. In the book of Matthew chapter 11, verse 28 to 30, we read this. Then Jesus said, "Come to me, all who are weary and carry heavy burdens, and I will give you rest. For my yoke is easy to bear, and the burden I give you is light." Imagine the Pharisees' dismay when Jesus confronted them and debunked the religious traditions and man-made laws that exhausted people and left them worn out and with nothing to show for it. Jesus has incredible compassion for the weary soul, and He'll never ask us to grind our gears to the point of exhaustion. That's not to say we won't experience seasons of hard work, long hours, and exhausting opposition. We will. But always, amid such times, God offers provisions of grace, exit ramps for rest, and His shoulders to help carry the weight of our burdens. 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If the weight of your burden is more than you can bear, ask God to hold it for you. He'll do the heavy lifting. It's not only possible to experience replenishment right in the midst of these trying seasons, it's actually essential. So take Jesus up on His offer to fill you back up again. Maybe unplug, take some time to rest in God's presence, give your burdens to Him, and ask for more of His empowering grace. He is always more than willing to give us what we need and to sustain us in our battles. This is Susie Larson with another Grow and Go moment. 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
3: This is Hope with God. I'm Andrew Palau. In the Bible, Deborah was a powerful woman appointed by God. She was appointed to be a leader and a judge over Israel. She faced dangerous enemies and uncertain times, yet she stood strong. Why? Because she trusted God. Through her courage, her voice, through her obedience, God brought hope and victory to His people. God often calls ordinary people to do extraordinary things. Your voice, your life, it matters. And the same God who gave Deborah courage wants to meet with you today and give you courage. He wants to walk with you through it all and guide your life and show you that He does care. Do you want to get to know Him and discover His plans for your life? You can begin this way. Say, "God, I want to know You. Reveal Yourself to me. Show me Your love and guide me in the right path, and I will follow You and serve You. Amen." Always remember, there is hope with God.
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7: Hey, everybody. Welcome to Pastor Rick's Daily Hope. Well, we're talking about your money. That's right. We're continuing a powerful series called Financial Fitness. Rick is opening God's Word and showing us how to manage what we've been given with wisdom, faith, and purpose. And I know if you apply these biblical principles, you'll start to experience true financial freedom and lasting peace. Okay, and now here's part two of a message called The Law of Contentment.
8: It is true that you can buy happiness for short term, but it doesn't last. The feelings don't last. They go away very quickly. It's true. You can go out and buy a new car, and when you get that new car, you're going to be happy. You can buy happiness for a short period of time, and you'll be happy, and you get in the car, and it smells, you know, that new car smell. But how long's that new car smell? About a couple weeks. And then, you know, the moment you drove it off the lot, it was less $10,000 than what you paid for it because it's not new anymore. You just lost $10,000 in equity just right there, bam, just like that. And then in a couple years, you don't care about it anymore. Now, this is true with everything you buy. You go out and you buy a piece of art and you go, man, I just love that art. And you put it up in your house and it's beautiful and it looks so great and it makes you happy for a while. But after a while, you're not happy anymore. And you get new drapes and you love those drapes, but after a while, you're not happy anymore. Why? Because people change and things don't. Things don't change. So we get bored with them and we have to redecorate and we have to remodel and we have to, you know, refurbish and we have to rearrange and we have to replace and we are addicted to upgrades. And you get a new dress or you get a new shirt or you get a new pair of shoes and the first time you put it on, you walk out, you go, I am sexy. You know, you're looking good. You know, you're feeling good. The fourth time you wear that shirt or that dress, you don't feel sexy anymore. It doesn't even bother you anymore. You don't even think about it anymore. Why? People change, but things don't. So contrary to what you may think, the Constitution does not say every American has the right to life, liberty, and the purchase of happiness. Because when you purchase it, it's not going to last. And I mean, how many of you are still thrilled with the things you got at Christmas last year? You can't name what you got at Christmas last year. If I said, tell me right now the five things you got at Christmas, name them right now, you couldn't name them. That's how temporary possessions are. They are short-term pleasure. It's a little fix. So what's going to happen is you're going to become what you thought you were so thrilled with, you're soon dissatisfied with, and you got to get the newer model. It's not going to bring you permanent happiness. It's not going to bring you permanent satisfaction. Ecclesiastes 5:10 says this. If you love money, and remember last week we talked about money is a tool. You use money and you love people. Use money, love people. Money's to be used. If you start loving money, you're going to use people to get more money. Money is not to be loved. It says if you love money, you will never be satisfied. If you long to be rich, you will never get all you want. Somebody asked Howard Hughes, how much it take to man to make a man happy? He said, just a little more. He said, it's useless. He says, you will never be satisfied. 2,000 years before that great theologian Mick Jagger, Solomon was saying, I can't get no satisfaction. And he's the wealthiest man in the world when he is writing this. He's not some poor guy. He's got more than you or I will ever even imagine. He says, you'll never be satisfied. Living Bible says it's foolish to think that wealth brings happiness. So let me ask you a question. Let's get gut level honest here. How many of you would say, I would like to live a life of less fatigue, of less expenses, of less anxiety, of less conflict, and as less dissatisfaction? How many say, I'd kind of like to live that life? Yeah, I think that would be all of us. Okay. You must learn the secret of the law of contentment. Now, Ecclesiastes 6:9 says, it's better to be satisfied with what you have than to always be wanting something else. That is the law of contentment. It's found all through the scriptures. It's in the book of Hebrews chapter 13. Paul talks about it in Philippians chapter 4. Look at the bottom of your outline. Paul says, I have learned the secret of being content, whether living in plenty or in want. Now, I want you to circle the word secret. It is a secret. Most people don't know how to be content. And notice it is

up and becoming a contented person. You've got to stop it, stop it, stop it. Stop comparing yourself to others. Now, God made you unique. You're not one in a million, you're one in billions. Nobody is ever like you. God doesn't make clones. He never makes copies. Even identical twins are different. So it's really foolish to think that you have to be like anybody. You can't copy anybody else. You're unique. They're unique. And for 2 Corinthians 10:12 says this, we do not dare. He says, how dare you do this? It's a rejection of God. How dare you do this? We don't dare classify or compare ourselves. It is not wise. He said it's foolish, it's immature. Now the problem is, we naturally do it. And we do it all the time. It is America's favorite indoor sport, comparing. We love to compare. You walk into somebody's house and the first thing you do is you start making comparisons. Ooh, I like their floor. Ooh, that's kind of nice. Ooh, look at that drapery placement. Wow, look at that TV. Wow, what a television. And you're making comparisons all the time. You walk up to somebody and say, wow, I like the way she did her hair. Mine looks sucky today. You know? And you know, wow, I wish I had his wife. I wish I had her husband. Why are my kids like that? You know? And I wish I had that job. And look at that car. I wish I had that job. You are constantly comparing. And you do it all the time. And that's what keeps you frustrated. You got to stop it. If you're going to learn contentment, you've got to stop comparing everything around you. I heard about this couple in our church who, they were in deep financial problems and they went to small group. And the people's house was a pretty nice house. And when they left, she said to her husband as they're driving, like, did you see that? He said, what are you talking about? She said, their furniture goes back to Louis the 14th. He said, yeah, and ours goes back to IKEA on the 15th. Because we don't have the money for what we got, so don't even think about getting their furniture. Don't even think about it. And we're doing this all the time. I want you to write this down. I must learn to admire without having to acquire. That's a principle of contentment. I must learn to admire without having to acquire. You need to learn to rejoice in other people's prosperity without you getting jealous and envious and feeling like you have to have it too, and then being bitter or mad because they've got something you don't have. You must learn to admire, wow, that's a nice painting you've got. Wow, that's a nice backyard you've got, without having to acquire. Now, this is one of the great principles that Americans don't understand. I don't have to own it to enjoy it. I mean, a lot of times you think, you know what? I like to do jet skiing. So you go out and you buy a pair of jet skis and it sits in your garage 90% of the time. Why not just go rent it the three times that you're going to use it that year and not have to keep it in your garage? Just go rent it, okay? I mean, you say, well, I like to go camp out in the mountains. Well, why do you have to go buy a mountain cabin when you can just rent it the one time a year you're going to go to the mountains, okay? I don't have to own it in order to enjoy it. I learned this a long time ago. I don't have to own it. I just use your stuff. Which, by the way, if you got a good mountain cabin, let me know. I'll be glad to use it for you, you know? Get the cobwebs out for you. I'll be glad to do that. And so you don't have to own something. And you may have a friend in the church who has something you need. Well, just borrow it. You know, don't feel like you got to go out and buy everything yourself. You don't. Because once you own it, you got to repair it, you got to maintain it, you got to store it, and all these other things. I can learn to admire without having to acquire. Now, here's what you do. The next time you walk into somebody's house and they got something nice that you don't have, instead of starting to get discontent and envious, you just pray a little prayer that says this: thank you, God, that I don't have their payments. Because they're paying for that. They're paying for that. And maybe, just maybe, you don't want to put your money there. Maybe you want to put it in the bank and save it and make your money work for you instead of putting it on your wall where it's not making any money. The money you put on the wall isn't helping you. The money you put in the bank and saving is making you money. While you're sleeping, it's making you money. So, this is so important.

0: And when I'm talking to you about stop comparing yourself, this is not just a good idea to make you happy. Comparing yourself to other people is a sin. In fact, it is such a serious sin that God put it in the Big Ten. Yeah, the Ten Commandments. It's in there right along with don't murder, which you'd never do, don't commit adultery, don't rip somebody off and steal. You know what the Tenth Commandment is? Don't compare yourself to anybody else. It's there on your outline. It's right there. Exodus 20:17. You shall not covet anything that belongs to your neighbor. Don't look at it and go, man, I wish I had that. And you start comparing and coveting. Now, what is coveting? It's a word we don't use a whole lot today. So let me define it for you. Coveting means the uncontrolled desire to acquire. That's what it means to covet. The uncontrolled desire to acquire. And when everything I see and I've got to get it because somebody else has got it, that's called coveting. And it's such a sin, it's right up there with don't murder. It's that important to God. He says, I don't want you coveting. Now the word covet in Hebrew, in the Old Testament, literally means to pant after. I got to have it. It's to pant after. The word in Greek means to grab or to grasp so tightly that your hands are tight, you can't even let it go. Now, if God ever gives you something and he tells you to give it away and you can't give it away, you don't own it. It owns you. And you are possessed by your possessions. You don't own them, they own you. Now, he says, don't covet. Yeah, you should not covet any. Now, let me make this really clear. God is not saying you should never have any desire for anything. No, no, no. That's not what he said. In fact, that's not Christianity. That's Buddhism. Buddhism. You know what Buddhism is? Buddhism says the basis of Buddhism is that all suffering is the result of desire, that all pain is the result of desire. And the whole goal of Buddhism is to get rid of human desire. And the goal is if you can get rid of all your desires, then you'll never have any more pain. And if you can get rid of all your desires, then you'll never have any more suffering. This is the philosophy of the Buddha. And if you can reach that state where you have absolutely no desires at all, then you'll have no pain and no suffering. And that state of no desire is called nirvana. Now, nirvana does not mean pleasure. It does not mean heaven. Nirvana means nothingness. That's what it means. It means a state of nothingness, a state where I have zero desires, so nothing can hurt me. And when I can get to that state of zero desires, I have entered into nothingness and I will not suffer. Well, that's nonsense, folks. It is the exact opposite of what everything in human behavior teaches us. Everything ever accomplished in life is created by human desire. Every great city is built because somebody desired to build a great city. Every great nation is built because somebody desired to build a great nation. Every great business is built because somebody desired to build a great business. Everybody gets married because they desire to get married. Everybody has kids because they desire to have kids. Everybody makes money because they desire to make money. Desires are not wrong. In fact, your desires come from God. We're not talking about desire being evil. It's the uncontrolled desire. When a desire is uncontrolled, it becomes a lust. And when a desire is uncontrolled, it becomes a coveting. And when you desire something that is not righteously yours, like I want your wife, that's evil. But desire is not a negative thing. And nothing can be accomplished unless you desire to do it. You can't become more like Christ without desiring to become more like Christ. You can't desire to be a good person without desiring to be a good person. So he's not saying desire is bad. He is saying coveting is bad, which is I've got to have more, more, more, more, and more of what you've got instead of what I've got. So never compare. This is the first key to learning the secret of a contented life. Why should I never compare? Because comparing always leads to coveting. Number two, the second secret, key to the secret of contentment, is enjoy what I have. Too often, we're so busy going after what else we want that we don't stop and enjoy what we've already got. How many people do you know who go out and go overextend to buy a beautiful house and then they are never at home because they're busy paying for it? They don't enjoy what they've got because they're busy making money to get more. And beautiful backyards sit empty and swimming pools sat unswimmed in and all these. People don't enjoy what they've already got because they're always going after more. You got to enjoy what you have. Did you know that God wants you to enjoy life? Not to just endure it, but to enjoy it. Life was meant to be enjoyed, not merely endured. A lot of people think God is some cosmic killjoy, that God wants you to frown through life and never be happy and never laugh and never have any fun and never enjoy. Absolutely not. God created it all for your enjoyment. Okay? God created taste buds and then gave us Cinnabon. God created eardrums and then gave us music. There is no single purpose for music except enjoyment. If you believe in evolution, you can have no explanation for music, because music is not essential to survival. The only reason it's created is purely for enjoyment. It has no survival capabilities to it. It is simply God's way of expressing emotion, and every emotion can be created through music. And God gave it to us because God is an emotional God. And God gave us skin that can feel touch and can experience pleasure. And God gave us eyes, and he created a world with color. He could have made it all black and white. It is all for our enjoyment. Sunrises and sunsets and beauty is for our enjoyment. God did this for our benefit. Now, the fact is, God enjoys watching you enjoy what he's given you. Now, any parent understands this. I enjoy giving gifts to my kids, and then I enjoy watching my kids enjoy what I gave them. That's kind of obvious. God enjoys giving stuff to you because he's a generous God, and then watching you enjoy what he's given you. So God says, in fact, the Bible says in Timothy, everything on earth was given for our enjoyment. That's the kind of God we have, that we serve. It's for our enjoyment. But here's the problem. We're so busy getting more, we don't enjoy what we've got. The second principle, the secret of contentment, is to learn to enjoy what God has given you. Here's what it says, Ecclesiastes 5:19. If God gives a man wealth and property, he should be grateful and enjoy what he has. It is a gift from God. That is a command. You are commanded to enjoy what God gives you. You need to pay more attention to what you do have. You need to open your eyes. You need to appreciate what God has already given you. You need to be grateful for it. You need to enjoy what you've got. And it doesn't have to be a lot. Just enjoy what you've got. You know, one of my favorite things to do is I put this ratty old chair, deck chair, on our slope. We'd had this deck chair, I don't know, 10, 15 years, maybe 20 years. I think I bought it at Target, so it's not an expensive thing. And it sat in the sun, and it's kind of, a couple of the slats are broken on it. And I put it over on the slope. And what I like to do is climb over my fence and sit in that ratty chair and watch the sun come up. This gives me great pleasure when I do this, to watch the sun come up and just sit there in that ratty chair. Now, would I have any more joy if it were a diamond-encrusted Barca lounger instead of a ratty Target chair? No. No. It would not increase my joy one bit. In fact, there's an advantage to not having a diamond-encrusted Barca lounger. It's better to have a ratty chair on a slope. Why? Nobody steals it. I mean, if it were something fancy, you know, people pick it up. But, you know, workers and gardeners walk by and who wants that thing? You know, so they just leave it there. What I'm saying is, you need to ask yourself, what do I enjoy that I never think about it, and I should take advantage of it, and I should be grateful for what I've got? Now, one of the benefits of having sent about 15,000 of you overseas on peace trips is you got to see how the rest of the world lives. And that makes you a whole lot more grateful. Because when you've been to the places where I've been, into the favelas of Brazil and the slums of Africa and the barrios and the ghettos in the major cities of the world, you see real poverty. And it makes me grateful for stuff that we take for granted. You know, you know what I'm grateful for? What I enjoy? I enjoy hot water. Hot water. I mean, for me, a shower is a spiritual experience. I'm in there singing and Kay's going, shut up. No, she's not. She doesn't. She's never once said that. She sings harmony with me. And I love hot water. But I got a friend in Rwanda who told me that during the war, he went 9 months without a shower. You know what I appreciate, what I'm grateful for? Ice. Because if you've traveled anywhere in the world, you know most of the world doesn't have ice. And they serve you drinks at room temperature. I like my drinks cold. I don't want to drink a room temperature Coke or room temperature water. I like ice. I'm grateful for ice. You know what I enjoy? Internet access. You know, when I travel, I don't need a fancy hotel. I mean, you can put me up in the no-tell motel for all I care. Doesn't really matter but you better have internet access because that's my connection. You think about these things and you start being grateful and you start enjoying the stuff you take for granted. You know what I'm grateful for? Toilet paper. You don't know what you've got till it's gone. And I have been a few places in the world where it was gone. And it made me really grateful to have it when I got back home. You need to ask yourself, what am I not enjoying right now?
1: 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And Rick felt like he wanted to end today's show by sharing a word of encouragement.
0: Jesus said, heaven and earth will pass away, but my words will never pass away. Did you hear that? The Bible is going to outlast the earth and the universe. Why? Because God's word is eternal, because truth never changes. If it was true 5,000 years ago, it was true 1,000 years ago, it's true today, and it's going to be true 1,000,000 years from today. This is why it's more important to know God's word than anything else. Opinions change, but truth never changes. It's why we focus on studying it here on our Daily Hope broadcast. 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
2: 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I'm Ryan. 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Dr. Evans on the way on The Alternative in 4 minutes. 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
8: 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He often uses us to express his love. Learning to speak a person's love language makes us more effective vehicles of God's love.
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10: So there was a time when we had fun toilet papering our friend's house, but the bad part is you had to clean up all the toilet paper.
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10: And I'm not saying you should do this, but we did it, and it was fun. But the kids were in the back picking up the toilet paper, and our oldest son was in the garage creating some invention.
11: And I thought, just get to work. Why are you being so lazy?
10: But he created this skewer that you could poke at and pick up the toilet paper without bending over.
11: Yeah, he's just an inventor. Rather than firing him, we took the opportunity to say, wow, look what you created. And so I think it's important to see the gifts in our kids instead of wanting them to do things the way we do them.
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16: What in your life do you feel God wants done that only God can do?
17: Dr. Tony Evans says if your answer to that question is nothing, you'll never see what he can do.
16: When you hit your calling, God will be your sufficiency in it.
17: This is the Alternative Broadcast, featuring the timeless biblical teachings from the archives of Dr. Tony Evans. Christians typically believe God's calling for our lives will fit with our gifts and talents. But today, Dr. Evans points out that it also forces us to depend on God's sufficiency rather than our own. Let's join him as he uncovers an example from the life of Moses.
16: Unfortunately, many people start with the story as it is explained in Exodus chapter 3 without understanding the background that led to Exodus chapter 3. You see, God wants to lead you to your calling, to your divine purpose for being, to your customized reason for his kingdom that he has you here. He wants to lead you to that. But in leading it to you, he has to also prepare you for it. There is a developmental process that must occur so that when you hit your calling, you are ready for it and it is ready for you. We find Moses pastoring, verse 1, the flock of Jethro, his father-in-law. And let me tell you what taking care of sheep will do if you're used to being a king's son. It will humble you. Now, Moses was pastoring the flock of Jethro, his father-in-law, the priest of Midian, and he led the flock to the west side of the wilderness and came to Horeb, the mountain of God, and the angel of the Lord appeared to him in a blazing fire from the midst of the bush, and he looked, and behold, the bush was burning with fire, yet the bush was not consumed. If you are looking for your calling, here's what you want to look for. You want to look for God showing up in an extraordinary way, even if it's in an ordinary environment. He's taking care of sheep. This is an ordinary job. Fires all the time are in the wilderness. He sees an ordinary fire, except one thing. This fire keeps burning and the leaves stay green. So he knows something is odd here. This is not normal. Whenever you are at the mountain of God in his presence and God shows up in some extraordinary way, even if it's in an ordinary situation, you need to do what Moses did. Verse 3, I must turn aside now and see this marvelous sight, why the bush is not burnt up. Moses said, I will turn aside and look. Verse 4. When the Lord saw that he turned aside to look, that's key. Not until he turned aside to look. He could have said, oh, that's interesting, and kept going. He would have never gotten any more information. But because he turned aside to investigate, to find out what was going on, to check it out, he gets more information that leads him towards calling. He says in verse 4, when he turned aside to look, God called to him from the midst of the bush. When something is unusually happening, check it out. Because when he checks it out, guess what he hears? Moses, Moses. God knew his name. God knew his name, and guess what? He knows yours. He could have only heard his name called by checking out the fire, the flame, by investigating this unusual thing that I heard, and he heard his name called because guess what? Remember the definition of calling? It's personalized. It has your name on it. He says, here I am. And then he gives him that classic verse, verse 5. Do not come near here. Don't come any closer. Remove your sandals from your feet, for the place on which you are standing is holy ground. Now, wait a minute. I thought we were in the wilderness. Yep, till God shows up, then it is changed. Everything changes when God shows up. Even the wilderness. Even taking care of sheep. Even that old job that don't make no sense. That you've been in there for a long time. Haven't got promoted, haven't got recognized, haven't got nothing. When God shows up, it's holy ground. He says, now I want you to do three things. I want you to do one thing, but its implication is threefold. First of all, I want you to remove your shoes. To remove your shoes in the Middle East was a sign of respect. Then God says it, verse 6. He now gets to hear his calling because he was obedient to the voice of the Lord. I am God of your father, the God of Abraham, Isaac, and Jacob. Then Moses hid his face, for he was afraid to look at God. Good idea. And the Lord said, I have surely seen the affliction of my people who are in Egypt and have given heed to their cry because of their taskmasters. I am aware of their suffering. So I have come down to deliver them and to bring them up to a good and spacious land, to a land flowing with milk and honey, to the place of the Canaanites, Hittites, Amorites, Perizzites, Hivites, Jebusites. And now behold, the cry of the sons of Israel is coming to me. Furthermore, I've seen the oppression which the Egyptians are oppressing them. Now, wait a minute. Them people been crying a long time. They were having trouble way back there 40 years ago. Yep. But they weren't crying to me. 40 years ago, they were not ready to be delivered, and you were not ready to be their deliverer. It was not time. Your calling and their kingdom need had not juxtapositioned itself yet. Therefore, verse 10, come and I will send you to Pharaoh so that you may bring my people, the sons of Israel, out of Egypt. Now, remember, that's what he thought he was going to do 40 years ago. God didn't change the call. He changed the time. You may feel like God has always wanted you to do something and you're doing the opposite from the something you thought he wanted you to do. Unless he changes your want, you keep hold of that thing because it may simply be a matter of time. He says, now I'm ready to send you to Egypt. But Moses says to God, now here's where it gets interesting. In verse 11, okay. Who am I? That can't be you talking, Moses. No. Who am I? Which is translated to me, you expected me to do that? Now you know why he spent 40 years in the wilderness. He had had so much education. He had become so mighty in words, so mighty in deeds, that he had become self-sufficient. He could take care of it himself. He could do it all by himself. He had the wherewithal. He had the money. He had the background. He had the history. He had the culture. He had the family name. He had all this stuff. I'm going to take care of it myself. Oh, you are? Well, I'm going to put you in a situation where we're going to reduce you. He's a broken man now. Brokenness is when God strips you of your self-sufficiency. It's where your confidence in you, independently of God, I mean, your confidence in you, nothing wrong with confidence that is rooted in God, but your confidence that is independent of God is reduced. And there isn't a man I know or a woman I know who has been greatly used by God who hadn't been stripped first. Every major person in the Bible whose life is unveiled before us had a stripping process. And that stripping stuff is not fun. You know, you strip shellac off of a furniture and stuff. You sand that baby down? That sand and stuff is not fun. But that's the only way you can get a new coat on there that'll stay and stick. He says, who am I that I should go to Pharaoh? He used to be Pharaoh's son. That I should bring the sons out of Israel. In other words, now this job is too big for him. Remember what I gave the definition? Your calling will be always too big for you. You'll have to raise the question, how am I going to do this? If you can do it and not raise that question, either you don't know your calling or you haven't seen all of it. Or you're just so self-sufficient, you think you are God. He says, I can't do this. This job is too big. Sheep have humbled him. But now God answers verse 12. Oh, you can't do it, Moses? Okay, well, let me help you. I will go with you. So you don't have to do it. I'll take care of it. You just be a conduit for me to do it. And this shall be the sign to you that I have sent when you have brought the people out of the land of Egypt. You shall worship me in this mountain. You'll know it's real because I'm going to lead you right back here. What in your life do you feel God wants done that only God can do? If you don't have anything like that in your life, you will never see what God can do. Because everything you have will always be too small. It will never demand anything of God that is beyond your natural resources. Everybody says they have faith, but they only have faith in what they can do in case God mess up. If God mess up, I got to have my plan B. That's why he puts us in crisis to strip us of plan B. I don't know if you've ever been in a B-list plan. But a B-list plan is not a pretty place to be. Because if that means if they don't work, everything crashes.
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16: Then Moses said to God, "Behold, I am going to the sons of Israel, and I shall say to them, 'The God of your fathers has sent me to you.' Now they may say to me, 'What is his name?' And what shall I say to them?" Now, it may not sound like much, but that's a doozy. He said, "Now, I'm going to go tell these folk who ran me off 40 years ago, God told me to come here and set you folk free. God, do you know how they're going to look at me? I'm going to look like a purity fool. Hey, I mean, what you been doing for the last 40 years? I've been taking care of sheep. Yeah, and God told you what?" Right, yeah. Okay, what's his name? Now, the word name has to do with authority. By what authority? Who died and made you boss? Who do you think you are? And this is where you have the great rendition in the Bible. And God said to Moses, "I am who I am." And he said, "Thus you shall say to the sons of Israel," if they want to know who I am, he says, you tell them, "I am," personal pronoun, present tense. Who I am, personal pronoun, present tense. I am defined only by me. I am the eternally existing, self-generating one. I am. That's why they got ticked off at Jesus in John. Because they asked Jesus, "Who do you think you are?" And then Jesus hit them with this one. "Before Abraham was, I am." Oh, no, you didn't. No, you didn't. You didn't go there. They said, "What?" And they understood what he meant. They said, "You calling yourself God?" Now, correct language would have said, "Before Abraham was, I was." But he said, they said, "Before Abraham was, I am." They understood he was using God's name about himself. I am. God says, "I am that I am. I am defined by me. Therefore, I am all you need for this job. When you hit your calling, God will be your sufficiency in it. But he has to develop you and prepare you for that by letting you become devoid of self sufficiency. And Moses would need a lot. Notice he says in verse 6, he says, "I am the God of Abraham." So I'm the God of your past. Verse 7, "I have surely seen the afflictions of my people. I am aware of their suffering. I'm the God of your present." Notice verse 8. "So I've come down to deliver them from the power of the Egyptians, to bring them out of the land to a good and spacious land, Floyd with milk and honey. I'm the God of your future. I'm going to take you to your future. I am past, present, and future. I am it all. Well, so you go and get the people together and you get ready. Drop down to chapter 4, verse 10. Then Moses said to the Lord, verse 10, please, Lord, I have never been eloquent, neither recently nor in time past, nor since thou hast spoken to thy servant, for I am slow of speech and of tongue. You a liar. He lied through his teeth. Remember, he's mighty in. The problem was he was so mighty that he didn't need God. He out there with sheep. They don't know what he's talking about. So over time, he has lost confidence in his natural ability. Somebody ought to see something here. He is no longer sufficient to do it himself. He says, how am I going to speak? I can't talk. So the Lord has to ask him a question. Verse 11, who made your mouth? Verse 12, now you just go. I will be with your mouth and I will teach you what to say. When you hit your calling, you will discover God's sufficiency and your self-confidence, legitimate self-confidence, will be connected with God confidence. You will be able to be confident you can do it because you'll know God called you to it, but he must also sustain you in it. In other words, God, if you don't go, I'm not going, because I'm not about to do this independently of you. Everybody here who is seeking their calling, who has not discovered it yet, or who needs further clarification, needs to ask God one thing. Show me a burning bush. Take an ordinary and create something extraordinary, and I will turn aside to look so that I can hear you call my name. God gives Moses a number of lessons, object lessons. We don't have time to go into them. But the one that's most noted is he's got a shepherd's crook, stick with a hook on the top. He says, what's that in your hand, Moses? He says, well, it's nothing. It's just a staff. Throw it down. Boom. He throws it down. It becomes what? Hey. Moses takes off. You know why he takes off? One, it's a poisonous snake. He gone. Then God going to say, now pick it up. But then he's going to throw in one by the tail. Isn't it like God to ask you to do something dumb like that? Do something weird like that. You don't do weird things like that unless God tells you. In other words, I want you to take the risk of trusting me. Because trusting God sometimes is risky. It's risky. Because you don't know what he's going to do. You don't know what to do. Now, if God would just tell us what he's going to do first, then we can decide whether we're going to trust him. Right? But no, he's not into that. He told Abraham, Abraham, leave Ur of the Chaldees. Where am I going? To a place I'll show you. Can I get a little bit more information than that? I don't know whether I'm going to like that town. No, you go to a place I will show you. Because without faith, it is impossible to please God. Them that come to God must first believe that he is and that he is a rewarder of them who diligently seek him. There is no way around it. I wish there were, but there's not. Pick it up, Moses. He picks it up. And the Bible says it becomes a staff again. Okay. Big deal. Stick, snake, stick. Okay. You're good at magic, God. What's the point? You take that staff and you lead Israel out of Egypt. You fulfill your calling. Well, you know the story. Israel's fussing. Pharaoh's coming. Red Sea in front of him. Moses, stop doing all this talking. Hold out the staff. The waters part because the staff is no longer known as the staff of Moses. It is now called the staff of God. When he threw it down, which is what God is going to ask everybody to do at some point in life, when you throw it down and God tells you to pick it back up, it may look the same and it may feel the same, but it's not going to be the same because God would have done something to that staff. And now the staff that only led sheep could now part waters, could now lead generations of people, could now hit a rock and water come out the rock. This ain't no ordinary stick. This is a stick that's been touched by God.
17: 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Well, Dr. Evans has been teaching about discovering your place and calling in God's divine plan. And that ultimately starts with an epic event summarized in just a few words in this key verse found in the book of John.
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17: To learn more or to get some free follow-up resources, visit tonyevans.org and follow the link that says Jesus. Again, that's tonyevans.org. When the circumstances of life become overwhelming, it can get hard to focus on the future. But tomorrow, Dr. Evans talks about how you can successfully keep looking ahead, no matter how dark things seem to get. Right now, though, he's back with his final thought.
16: So let me ask you a closing question. What's that in your hand that demands being thrown down, so that when God lets you pick it back up, you can do something with it? He need to be developed over time. You say, but suppose I blew it 25 years ago. Well, Joy Moses, he blew it 40 years ago. Suppose I'm with sheep. My life's going nowhere. Then you know all you need? A burning wood. Because that's when you hear God call you. Amen?

0: The hardest person to actually see clearly may actually be yourself. Chances are you can maybe relate to that. Friend, if you're in that place, know that you're not alone if you struggle with having blind spots and being self-aware. It can be especially difficult when it comes to fighting against that in the midst of your marriage. I'm Ryan. This is Faith Radio. Dave Harvey joins Dave and Anna Wilson on Family Life Today in 4 minutes to encourage you, whether you're married presently or not, there'll be something for you as he talks about the marriage blind spots that may be keeping you stuck today. God is working everything out for your good.
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3: Do you ever think you just don't have enough? 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In 2 Kings 4, the prophet Elisha was given 20 loaves of barley bread and instructed his servant to feed it to 100 men. 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
8: Christianity is not constructed in such a way that we simply go out into the wilderness and grow because it's just us and God. 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So we grow in community. God gives us the church. He gives us each other. But it's not just that we have relationships. It's that growth happens in community. That can begin in the home.
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